Hello, welcome to the second hour of the reading of the Arizona Republic for Thursday, July 30th, 2026. I'm Gene, a volunteer reader with Sun Sounds of Arizona. We begin the second hour by reading the obituaries. Today's list includes just one name, Jannie Henley Barris, no age given, of Longmont, Colorado. Sun Sounds of Arizona extends its condolences to the families and friends of the individual listed. And now we'll turn our attention to the business section of the paper. Looks like there's three articles on that one. At the top of the page, the article is entitled, CEO of Cracker Barrel Stepping Down. This was written by Gabe Hawari and Melina Kahn. Cracker Barrel will soon have a new leader. The company announced July 27 that Julie Massino will step down as CEO and member of the board effective on August 10th. Massino will be replaced by David Deno, D-E-N-O, who is most recently the CEO of Bloomin' Brands. That's the owner of casual restaurant chains like Outback Steakhouse, Carrabba's Italian Grill, and Bonefish Grill. Massino will remain with Cracker Barrel as an advisor until October 9th, according to the company. Carl Berquist, an independent chairman of the Cracker Barrel board, said in a news release, quote, "Following a robust and thoughtful search process, we are pleased to welcome David as Cracker Barrel's next CEO. He brings decades of experience across the restaurant and retail industries, with a strong track record of leading businesses through growth and a demonstrated commitment to operational excellence, guest experience, and team member engagement," unquote. Deno said in a news release that he is, quote, "honored to lead the Cracker Barrel team and looks forward to unlocking the full potential of this remarkable brand," unquote. Now, Deno began his tenure as CEO of Bloomin' Brands back in 2019. He had previously served as the company's executive vice president and chief financial officer from 2012 to 2019. The departure of Massino as CEO follows an attempt to rebrand the chain, which sparked controversy last summer. On August 19, 2025, Cracker Barrel unveiled a new, simplified logo. While still featuring the company's classic gold and brown color palette, it removed the man seated next to a wooden barrel. Some customers decried the logo change as uninviting. On August 26, Cracker Barrel said it would drop the new logo and return to the old-timer. During its quarterly financial results call with investors on December 9th, Massino acknowledged the chain had a difficult few months. She said, quote, "While many of our guests are enjoying our improved food and guest experience, we certainly have more work to do," unquote. And that was CEO of Cracker Barrel stepping down. The second article from the business page, World Cup Breaks Help Lift Coca-Cola, written by Alexander Morrow and Juveria Tabassum from the Reuters News Group. While fans complained about World Cup hydration breaks slowing the pace of the games, top sponsor Coca-Cola was pleased with the boost they provided to its energy drink sales that drove strong quarterly results and a raise in annual targets. The hydration breaks that split the matches into four segments created additional advertising opportunities for brands and lined the pockets of broadcasters like Fox. CFO John Murphy told Reuters in an interview, quote, "I'm not sure whether these hydration breaks are going to be a permanent feature of the soccer world, but we are not unhappy with them in the World Cup." He noted a particular boost for the company's Powerade brand.
Increased consumption during the World Cup added to the momentum for Coca-Cola's trademark beverages and zero-sugar sodas that have enjoyed resilient demand despite a broader softening in spending on non-essential items, particularly from the lower-income consumers in the United States. The beverage giant's second quarter comparable revenue rose about 6% to $13.37 billion. The estimate was going to be $13.16 billion, so they beat it. And that's according to the data compiled by LSEG. But the most important thing would be how much of the World Cup, whether it was the hydration breaks or otherwise, would drive a sustainable increase in demand, rather than it being a one-time bump, according to Kevin Grundy, who's an analyst at BNP Paribas. The company reported a broadly positive quarterly performance, with volume and margin growth offset by higher input costs. Murphy said aluminum and PET costs this year increased more than Coca-Cola had anticipated. Those costs were sparked by the war in Iran that has disrupted energy supplies and spiked fuel prices. Coca-Cola said in April, while it was working with its bottling partners to mitigate the impact, it had also locked in some lower prices for them from before the disruption, which began in February. But cost may still rise as that conflict drags on. Several companies have warned of input cost or inflation in the second half of the year, and that includes PepsiCo. Now, Coca-Cola's Murphy said the company would have more to say on expectations around these costs for 2027 in the month of October. Coca-Cola's shares have risen about 20% so far this year and have outperformed rival PepsiCo, which has suffered from weak snacking demand in the United States in recent quarters. Coca-Cola has previously raised prices and offered smaller pack sizes, as well as invested in some beverages in its portfolio, including ready-to-drink teas, as well as milk products from its Fairlife brand, and that boosted revenue. On an adjusted basis, Coca-Cola's second quarter operating margin grew from 34.7% to 35.6% this year. And that was World Cup Breaks Help Lift Coca-Cola. The third article from the business page, Insurers Rethinking El Nino Assumptions. This was written by Niket Nishant, Ashita Shivaprasad, and Manya Saini, all for Reuters. For insurers, the periodic El Nino climate phenomenon has traditionally lowered the risk of costly Atlantic hurricanes. But decades of population growth along coastal areas and rising property values are forcing them to rethink that assumption. Marked by warmer than average sea surface temperatures in parts of the Pacific Ocean, El Nino typically suppresses Atlantic hurricanes by creating atmospheric conditions that make it harder for storms to form. U.S. government scientists said that El Nino arrived in June, which was also the start of the Atlantic hurricane season. They expect a below-average season in 2026 of just 8 to 14 named storms and 1 to 3 major hurricanes. Now, while historically that would be good news for property insurers, which in recent years have faced an average of $30 billion in insured losses each season, that is less and less the case, according to insurance brokers and catastrophe modelers and analysts, because decades of development along U.S. coastlines have dramatically increased the amount of property that is exposed to hurricanes, with the population of coastal counties rising by more than 40 million people since 1970, according to federal data. Combined with higher home values and reconstruction costs, both of which have risen more than 60% over the past decade,
That coastal expansion means that even a relatively quiet hurricane season can produce severe losses. So as a result, insurers are rethinking how they assess and price catastrophe risk, focusing less on the number of storms and more on where they make landfall and the value of property in their path. Kimberly Roberts, who is the advisory leader of the North American Peril at reinsurance broker Guy Carpenter, Kimberly said, quote, "All it takes is one landfalling hurricane to create an insured loss of a magnitude that we have never seen before. And that could absolutely happen in an El Nino year," unquote. A hurricane season generates, on average, 14 named storms, including 7 hurricanes, of which 3 are major. That's according to government data. And the annual insured losses average around $30 billion, and that was for the years between 2016 and 2024. Insured losses across El Nino cycles, which occur every 2 to 7 years, are not directly comparable because the phenomenon has no set calendar period. It lasts anywhere from 9 to 15 months. But since 1950, El Nino cycles have on average produced about 2 fewer named storms, according to Jeffrey Strong, who is a senior scientist for tropical cyclone modeling at the insurance data firm Verisk. But these numbers mask the true risk. The 1992 season, which came on the tail end of the 1999 El Nino, for example, it generated roughly half the average number of storms and hurricanes. But among them was Hurricane Andrew, one of the strongest storms ever to hit the United States, making landfall in South Florida and again in Louisiana. Andrew alone was so devastating that it would cost the insurance nearly $100 billion if it struck today, according to the Swiss Re Institute. In contrast, that record season of 2020, a non-El Nino year with 30 named storms and 14 hurricanes and 7 major hurricanes, they only generated around $30 billion of insurance losses. And that's mostly because they did not hit populous areas. Today, a major hurricane strike on Miami or Tampa, Florida, or on Houston, which are all dense, high-value metropolitan areas, it could cause insured losses exceeding $100 billion, according to a report in July from the catastrophe risk modeling firm Karen Clark & Company. In their report, they wrote, quote, "Hurricanes are like real estate. The 3 most important things are location, location, location," unquote. El Nino is also associated with above-average rainfall across parts of the southern United States, which increase the likelihoods of flooding, landslides, and related damage, which is an adjacent risk that insurers also have to increasingly consider. Monica Ninjan, who is CEO of Property and Casualty Reinsurance U.S., said, quote, "We're seeing higher insured values, more concentration in coastal areas, and more complex supply chains. That means the severity of a single event today can be materially higher than what we saw even a decade ago," unquote. But El Nino is only one piece of an increasingly complex climate puzzle for catastrophe risk insurers. While hurricanes were once their chief catastrophe risk, climate change is increasing flooding and wildfires, in turn making risk modeling even more intricate and challenging. Steve Bowen, chief science officer at the reinsurance broker Gallagher, said, quote, "History has a limit in terms of how much it can teach us," unquote. He noted that the changing weather patterns could be reducing the predictive value of risk models. Insurers are responding by developing increasingly sophisticated catastrophe models that combine seasonal climate signals with property-level exposure data to estimate the range of financial losses that they could face from natural disasters.
Some risk experts say that insurers should also focus more on longer-term trends that are reshaping catastrophe risk, like the rising cost of reconstructing properties and the shifting cost of capital needed to absorb the losses. The industry is also embracing artificial intelligence to improve the risk models. AI can help insurers analyze larger volumes of weather and exposure data, said Myra Thomas, who's an analyst at eMarketer. She noted, however, it can only go so far. And that was the article, Insurers Rethinking El Nino Assumptions. We're coming up on 16 minutes past the hour. We've finished up with the business section. It's time to move on to sports. On the front page of the sports section, at the top of the page, there's a picture of three Diamondbacks high-fiving each other out in the outfield. And it's marked, the title underneath the picture is Crisis Averted. And it's written by Nick Pecoro from Pittsburgh. The Diamondbacks managed to avoid what probably would have been their worst loss of the season and turned it into what one player said was his favorite win. In the process, however, they watched their closer struggle once again, and they now face questions about how to proceed in the ninth inning. Despite blowing a 6-run lead in the eighth and ninth innings, the Diamondbacks managed to win anyway. They beat the Pittsburgh Pirates 8-7 in 12 innings on Tuesday night, July 28th. But rather than prevailing in a true victory, it felt far more like the Diamondbacks avoiding a soul-crushing loss. As play entered the bottom of the eighth inning, the Diamondbacks led 6-0, thanks in large part to another strong outing from the right-hander Brandon Pfaadt. But the Pirates scored three times in the eighth inning off reliever Ryan Thompson, and then added three more in the ninth inning off of their closer, Paul Sewald. He served up a 2-run homer to Brandon Lowe and a game-tying solo shot to Brian Reynolds. Sewald said, "I'm just thankful guys pitched great after I left, and we managed to score a couple runs, and we won. That's the most important thing." Manager Torey Lovullo was noncommittal when pressed about whether he would go to Sewald again in a save situation. Lovullo said, quote, "I haven't thought anything about tomorrow. I have to get through right now. If there is something that will happen, I'll make sure that I talk to the right people first." Now, reading between the lines, Lovullo might have wanted to tell Sewald about the change before he told reporters. Then again, Lovullo has never had a quick hook with closers, and over the years he has left several relievers in that role despite watching them struggle, at least as much as Sewald has recently. That's not to say he wouldn't be justified to make a change. Though it was only Sewald's third blown save in 27 chances this season, he has given up 13 earned runs in 11 and one-third innings over the past 6 weeks. Lovullo said, quote, "I think the reality of it is he has saved 24 games. I think I said that last time we were in this situation. If you gave me 24 of 26 and now 24 of 27 at the start of the year, I would take that. But we've got to win baseball games. And if there are any things that need to happen, we will make that happen. But for right now, I just want to enjoy this game," unquote. Now, the Diamondbacks also have some appealing alternatives. Right-hander Juan Murillo has been Lavulo's most trusted late-inning arm, the reliever he has gone to in the biggest spots before the ninth inning, and he has the kind of power stuff that would profile well in the closer's role. As recently as mid-June, Sewald was enjoying a dominant resurgent season. On June 19th, he had logged a 3.18 ERA
with 32 strikeouts in 28 and a third innings, with just one blown save in 19 chances. But things have taken a turn since then. Sewald said, quote, "It's location. It's stuff. It's every time I go out, it's just a struggle. I'm just going to keep working, trying to keep going, keep trying to get better, keep doing it. I've just been really bad," unquote. Lavulo said, quote, "Maybe some misses with a fastball. He's a four rise guy, and I think there's just a little bit less rise than we've seen early in the year. He's going to work hard to figure it out," unquote. Now, Brandon Pfaadt gave up six hits, walked one, and struck out four in seven scoreless innings. He has now made six starts since rejoining the rotation in late June. He's logging in a 1.85 ERA in 34 innings with four walks and 18 strikeouts. In the eighth inning, Thompson had a runner on first and two outs before giving up four consecutive hits, a double, and three singles, which allowed three runs to score. Sewald allowed a double and then the back-to-back homers to the first three batters that he faced in the ninth inning. The Diamondbacks scored a run in the top of the tenth, but the Pirates answered with one of their own, and neither team scored in the 11th. Jorge Barroza led off the tenth inning with a sacrifice bunt, moving Tyler Locklear to third. James McCann followed by lining a clean single into right field to put the Diamondbacks in front. Reliever Gerardo Carrillo, who had already worked a scoreless 11th inning, retired the side in order in the 12th inning to nail down the win. McCann said, quote, "It would have been very easy for us, a team, to kind of fold and say, hey, we'll try and get them tomorrow. But that's not what we did. We had some huge pitches from guys coming out of the pen, big at-bats up and down the lineup, guys getting bunts down, guys getting runners over, guys getting runners in, guys picking each other up when someone didn't get the job done. For me, it was my favorite win of the year for how much the momentum got out of our favor, and we still hung in there and found a way to win," unquote. After a tough turn through the rotation for the Diamondbacks' pair of rookie starters, lefties Mitch Bratt and Cole Drake have areas of focus as they prepare for their upcoming starts in Cleveland this weekend. Bratt wants to lock in on the command of his four-seam fastball after he walked five last weekend in Washington, D.C. He believes it was the most walks he has issued in a game in his life. He said, quote, "The command has gotten away a little bit. It's kind of an identity thing a little bit. I think I have to get back to what I was in AAA last year, just trusting my stuff. The big leagues, I think, can get amplified a little bit. It is a bigger stage, bigger everything, which is true, but as long as I play my game and throw more strikes like I always have, I think I'll be just fine," unquote. In 13 starts with AAA Reno this season, Bratt issued just 2.4 walks per 9 innings. And as for Drake, well, he was experimenting on Tuesday, July 28th, with pitching coach Brian Kaplan on a new grip for his slider, a pitch that Kaplan thinks would give him a needed weapon against left-handed hitters. Drake gave up four runs in four-plus innings on Sunday, July 26th, serving up homers to the left-handed hitting James Wood and C.J. Abrams. Drake said, quote, "We're going to mess around with the grip and kind of go from there. It'll be kind of a simple change, a simple feel, really," unquote. Manager Torey Lavulo said he did not sleep well on Monday night, July 27th, after his team blew a 2-0 lead to the Pittsburgh Pirates to lose 3-2 at PNC Park. The biggest reason for that seemed to be his decision to let right-hander Jonathan Lasaga pitch to the Pirates' Brian Reynolds in the eighth inning with the light-hitting Jared Triolo on deck,
Reynolds ripped an RBI double into right center field to bring home the tying run. Lavulo said, quote, "The Reynolds at-bat in the eighth inning is still one that is eating at me. Learn from it. Next time, maybe take the responsibility away from the players to execute and pass it off to the next hitter," unquote. Lavulo said after the game he did not want to put the go-ahead run on base, fearful that a ball down the line or into the gap would score two runs instead of just one. And that was the article entitled, Crisis Averted. Our next article from the front page of the sports section was written by Theo Mackey, all about football. It's entitled, A Mixed Day for Harrison. It looked, as the ball arrived, like a perfect manifestation of Marvin Harrison Jr.'s role in this new Arizona Cardinals offense. He lined up out wide as the X receiver. He ran a deep, in-breaking route, the type of role in which he was underutilized by previous offensive coordinator Drew Petzing. As he came out of his break, he was wide open over the middle of the field, having separated from cornerback Max Melton. And then the ball clattered off his hands and fell incomplete. These are the types of moments that have marred Harrison's NFL career. Every time he puts together a positive stretch, it seems as if there's a hurdle, whether it be a series of drops or a minor injury that comes along. In that sense, practice on Tuesday, July 28th felt like a microcosm, because outside of that drop, it was a positive day for Harrison. He caught all three of his other targets, each on intermediate in-breaking routes, and with the Cardinals making heavy use of three tight end sets, he was typically the lone receiver on the field in those looks. But at the end of the day, it was Wilson who came out looking better as he hauled in another impressive catch, while Harrison suffered an ugly drop. The Cardinals have a few entrenched starters in their secondary. Budda Baker is, of course, a starter at safety. Will Johnson is the clear lead candidate for one outside cornerback spot. Sean Murphy Bunting is the nickel until Garrett Williams returns. But the other two starting spots are up for grabs as the team enters its second week of training camp. Denzel Burke might be the slight favorite for the other outside cornerback slot, but he and Max Melton have mostly alternated series with the first team for the defense. At times, the two of them have even shared the field, with Johnson stepping aside. For now, Starling Thomas V looks like the fourth option as he reacclimates to full-speed practices after missing last season with a torn ACL. And the picture is no clearer at safety next to Baker. Free agent signing Andrew Wingard saw the first snaps over Dadrian Taylor Demerson, but Taylor Demerson then swapped in, with the two rotating as they have for most of the camp. Those two battles will be worth watching for the rest of preseason. There has been a surprise inclusion in second-team offensive line early in training camp, as seventh-round rookie offensive tackle Jaden Williams has worked with that group each day. Right now, Williams looks like the Cardinals' fourth offensive tackle of choice, behind Paris Johnson Jr., Elijah Wilkinson, and Josh Fryer. That may not provide an immediate path to playing time, but it suggests that he has impressed the coaching staff, giving himself a good chance to make the roster as a seventh-round pick. The only other rookies who have primarily worked with the first or second team are Jeremiah Love and Chase Besantis, which were the Cardinals' top two draft picks this spring. And that was the article, A Mixed Day for Harrison. Our third article from the front page of the sports section, Benjamin Franklin has unfinished business. This article was written by Richard Obert for the Arizona Republic. A picture of eager Round Valley's 3A championship ring hangs in the Benjamin Franklin football locker room in Queen Creek,
above the clock that is counting down the days until the week one opener on August 21st at El Mirage Dysart.

Now, when the Chargers went 1-9 in the year 2022, playing their last season in 4A, this senior group could have found other places to play in the Southeast Valley to start their high school careers. But they chose the charter school, beginning a new chapter in 3A, and they have been a big part of the program's resurrection, going 7-4 one season, then 11-2 the next season, and then 13-1 this past season. Quarterback Gavin Weiler, the point guard on the basketball team, was identified early in his prep career as a leader, a tough 5'9" kid whom Norris calls Nails. He has thrown for 4,710 yards with 57 touchdowns, almost all of those numbers coming in the past two seasons. But the losses that ended each of the past two seasons when the Chargers were the number one playoff seed have stung. They lost to eventual state champion Tucson Pouche Ridge 24-13 in the 2024 semifinals. And then the Round Valley defeat turned up the heat and is their primary rallying point. Weiler said, quote, "That game has been our motivational wake-up call, why we are working so hard. It's kind of cool to see these guys. I've been to school with them for a long time. I've been playing since junior high with most of these guys. It's cool to see us all together. It's cool to see a team bonding," unquote. With the sideline devastated after the missed field goal against Round Valley, it was Weiler who greeted the kicker with a hug. Norris said, quote, "In that moment, when he felt all of the emotions where it could have been difficult for him, he wanted to embrace his teammate and say, 'I love you, I care about you, and I'm here for you,'" unquote. Well, the past 2 years, ending in playoff heartbreak, have not been easy for Weiler. He puts a lot on himself. So Norris had Weiler address the entire program at camp 2 weeks ago at Prescott Valley Bradshaw Mountain. Norris said, quote, "The word he had for the program this year was earn it. Everything we do, we're going to earn it. We're going to go up after it. Everything we put forth in front of us, we're going to be able to take down," unquote. This is a veteran group that will miss all, everything, Talon Spear, an All-State wide receiver and safety who had 67 catches for 1,336 yards and 16 touchdowns last season. But senior Christian Sorensen returns after he caught 24 passes for 378 yards and 3 TDs, which included 7 catches for 85 yards in the Round Valley Championship loss. Sorensen mainly made his mark at outside linebacker last year, but he knows he will need to make up a lot of the offense lost with Spears' graduation. Sorensen said, quote, "Having Gavin back helps a lot. He is for sure the best. Me and him being able to connect again, and we already know what it's like to lose that championship game. No one wants to repeat that. I know what it's like to go all the way to play in that championship game and to make plays in that game and to also lose in that game and feel that," unquote. Senior edge rusher Jacob Falls, a 6'1", 205-pound transfer from 6A Gilbert Higley, could be the X factor for a team playing with the mantra, "finish the job." Falls, who went to Benjamin Franklin's grade school, said he made the move for family reasons and hopes to gain a hardship from the Arizona Interscholastic Association that will allow him to play a full season. Falls had 21 tackles, 3 for losses, and 2 fumble recoveries on a 7-5 Higley team last year. Falls said, quote, "I feel like I can make an impact. I grew up with almost all of them. It's very close to home for me," unquote. Norris believes that Round Valley might be the favorite after graduating only 7 seniors and returning running back, defensive back Bodie Crick and quarterback Cage Finch. But Norris loves his seniors, and he knows how determined they are to leave on top. Norris said, quote, "We didn't do what we set out to do the last 2 years. This senior class is the first group I had as freshman. This is an important group to what we've built, the foundation for what we've done the day

0: we stepped on campus, unquote. And that was the article, Benjamin Franklin Has Unfinished Business. Okay, I think we have time for the last article from the front page of the sports section. Number four, it's all about golf. Reflecting on Women's British Open History by Beth Ann Nichols for Golf Week. Laura Davies received two candlestick holders and 9,000 pounds when she won the 1986 Women's British Open. Only the Ladies Golf Union back then did not offer a replica trophy. So Davies' mother and stepfather had one made for her birthday. 62-year-old Davies said by phone of the prized silver candle holder she kindly polished up for a picture, "They're within touching distance as we speak." British golf writer Louine Mayer recalled a 22-year-old Davies walking into a crammed clubhouse at Birkdale after her four-stroke victory in search of a phone. Mayer said, quote, "She got into her car and dashed down the road to one of those red call boxes and rang her mother before the prize giving, if I recall," unquote. The Women's British Open was 10 years old at that point and had already been on the verge of collapse after failing to find a sponsor in 1983. But Davies' victory marked a turning point for the once vulnerable event. This year, at Royal Lytham and St. Anne's, the championship celebrates its 50th anniversary. While the Women's British has carried the prestige of a major since the year 2001, the feel of the event, from staging to prize funds to venue, it has reached unprecedented heights since the R&A took control in 2017 and brought AIG on as title sponsor 2 years later. When England's Georgia Hall won at Royal Lytham in 2018, the purse was $3.25 million. It has since more than tripled to $10 million. That is, of course, light years from the first edition back in 1976, when two pros, Vivian Saunders and Gwen Brandon, put up part of the prize fund of £500 to help turn the British ladies' stroke play into an event for professionals. England's Jenny Lee Smith, who won the inaugural event while still an amateur, said, quote, "It was very much like most of the amateur events that I had played in. I think there were only half a dozen pros playing. There were no leaderboards, no scores. The Fulford Ladies Club members pulled our trolleys," unquote. An official program from the event notes that there were five pros in that first edition, and England's Saunders, who got her money back, won the second edition in 1977. The British pantyhose maker, Pretty Polly, was the event's first title sponsor from 1979 to 1982. After the tournament was canceled in 1983, Hitachi came to the rescue, and the Tokyo conglomerate was rewarded with an 11-stroke victory by Japanese star Aiko Okamoto, who would eventually be inducted into the World Golf Hall of Fame. Another eventual Hall of Famer, Betsy King, won the 1985 edition. And then, after Davies delighted the home crowd, Weetabix came on board, marking the beginning of a long and stable run. Patty Sheehan isn't sure how the idea of her playing in the British Open came about in 1992, but after winning the U.S. Women's Open, she was about sixth on the alternate list to play at Woburn. She got into the field a week prior to the event. She arrived in England with no clubs and no suitcase. She bought replacements for everything and borrowed the assistant pro's clubs, which were four swing weights heavier, for the practice rounds. Sheehan's clubs enclosed just in time for the first round. She went on to win by 3 strokes. She said, quote, "It was the first and only time that a person has won the U.S. Women's Open and the British Open in the same year. I think that's the only record I hold." In 1994, the event became part of the LPGA schedule, And Kerry Webb won the first of three British Open titles in 1995 by 6 strokes. The only other player to win 3 British Open titles is Wisconsin's Sherry Steinauer, who went back-to-back in 1998 and 1999, and then won again in 2006 at Lytham. The first time at Lytham, Steinauer walked the golf course backward so that she could get a better view of all the bunkers, a tactic that she had read about somewhere. Steinauer, for the record, did not go in a single fairway bunker in 1998. The weather was so horrendous that week that she won it despite an opening 9 over 81. She recalled and said, quote, "I was staying at a hotel that was right on the water, and there was a little executive course across the way, and I would look out to see what they were doing out there. They were walking sideways into the rain. The flags were almost hitting the round. I thought, gosh, this is going to be crazy," unquote. But Steinauer's run at the British was so charmed, in fact, that after she won her first title, her hotel bill was mysteriously paid for the next 4 years. In 2001, Sirai Pak won the first British Open that was designated a major championship. That move came after the Des Mauriers Classic lost its title sponsor when changes were made to tobacco regulations. In 2002, the event was held outside England for the first time, with Webb winning her 3rd title at Turnberry. For Karen Supples, the British Open was the pinnacle of championship golf, the only big event she ever followed as a kid growing up in the coastal town of Deal. When Supples started the final round at Sunningdale in 2004 with an eagle followed by an albatross, the closing 64 won her the title that changed her life. Supples says, quote, "I always think that sometimes things are just meant to happen. I come from a family that's always worked really hard and always struggled to have nice things. This was the universe's way of giving my family and me a little something back. And what it did was, it turned my life around. I was able to do things for my family that I would have never done before financially, and it's given me a life after golf. I'm not sure that I would be talking about golf on TV had I not won that, a major championship," unquote. In 2007, world number one Lorena Ochoa was the first women's professional event ever staged over the old course at St. Andrews. Ochoa opened with a bogey-free, bunker-free, course record 6-under-67, and never relented, winning by 4. A current or former number one player has won all 3 editions of the Women's British Open at St. Andrews, with Stacey Lewis in 2013 and Lydia Ko in 2024 following suit. The most recent British player to win the British Open was Hall at Royal Lytham in St. Anne's back in 2018. The first Brit to win the British Girls, the British Ladies Amateur, and the Women's British Open was a 22-year-old Hall who drew impressive crowds on a flawless day in the north of England. Her father, Wayne, said at that time, quote, "We've been dreaming this since she was 7, practicing, pretending to knock in putts to win the British Open. It actually happened," unquote. Wayne, who was a plasterer, caddied for Georgia at Lytham, once sold his own golf clubs to fund his daughter's travel. A 30-year-old Hall returns this week. After giving birth to son Connor back in February, she hopes to channel some of Matthew's magic. But it's never been harder, however, to win at home. From 2016 to 2024, players from 9 different countries hoisted the British Open trophy. And that was the article reflecting on Women's British Open history. And we're coming up on 45 minutes past the hour, and we have finished the 4 articles from the front page of the sports section, and we never got to look inside the sports section. But we're out of time, so we're going to have to go on over to the entertainment section and begin by reading today's horoscopes. If your birthday is between March 21st and April 19th, that's the sign of Aries. Here is your horoscope for today. Network, network, network. The Aquarius moon harmonizes with Mars today, bringing you the support that you need. 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For Taurus, birthdays from April 20th to May 20th, you know what you need to do. Prioritize your ambitions. For Geminis, birthdates from May 21st to June 21st, take the initiative on something that excites you today. Fresh ideas come to life when you pair them with action. For Cancer, birthdates from June 22nd through July 22nd, today is full of energy, but it may all be in your head. Is your confidence brewing in the background? 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For you fellow Virgos out there, birthdates from August 23rd through September 22nd, get to work. Productivity comes with ease when the Aquarius moon harmonizes with Mars. 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For Scorpios, October 24th through November 21st birthdates, transformational ideas can feel very stimulating today. Do you feel ready to shift at a foundational level? For Sagittarius, birthdates from November 22nd through December 21st, conversations can move relationships forward today. Lead the charge. What do you have to do to get off your chest? What do you have to get off your chest? For Capricorns, December 22nd through January 19th birthdates, are you feeling confident in your abilities? Now that you know what you want, you can put your talents to use. For Aquarius, January 20th to February 18th birthdates, expressing yourself without second-guessing, creative confidence meets clarity of vision. And finally, Pisces, birthdates from February 19th to March 20th, a clear space makes for a clear head. Does your living environment need your active attention? Freshen up your surroundings. And those were today's horoscopes. We turn now to letters of advice written by Abigail Van Buren. Here's the first letter. Dear Abby, I moved into my apartment 4 months ago. While my sister, her son, and I were moving things in, my new next-door neighbor introduced herself. She has since become intrusive. I am an introvert. And she knocks on my door wanting everything from plastic bags to cigarettes and alcohol. Every day since I moved here, she has been asking for something. She came 6 times yesterday. I'd like to be her friend, but she takes and I give. I'm tired. Help, please. Signed, Overwhelmed in Ohio. And Abby responds, Dear Overwhelmed, a way to fix this would be to tell your neighbor the truth. Tell her you would like to be a considerate neighbor, but you are not a convenience store and do not wish to be disturbed on a daily basis. And then, when she comes around asking for cigarettes, liquor, or plastic bags, tell her you are fresh out and repeat it as necessary. If she persists, discuss it with the management of your apartment building. The next letter goes like this. Dear Abby, my brother-in-law is currently in a relationship with a woman who was intimate with my husband many years before we married. It was a one-night thing, but now she is with my brother-in-law and is going to be at family functions. I'm afraid it's going to be awkward, and I am not comfortable. My husband is supportive of whatever I choose to do. The rest of the family has no issue with it because, of course, it's not their issue. I need advice. Signed, In a Dilemma in Pennsylvania. And Abby responds, Dear Dilemma, this is not a dilemma unless you choose to make it one. A one-night stand is not a relationship. The woman is not a cause for concern. What happened between them once, many years before your marriage, shouldn't be a threat to you or your relationship with your husband's family. If anyone is tasteless enough to bring it up, treat it with humor, or say you don't wish to discuss it, and then act like the lady you are and be cordial. We've got another letter today. Dear Abby, I'm a 17-year-old guy, and I still suck my thumb, though I do it mostly when I'm in bed. I'm going to college next year, and I'm worried I might get outed by a roommate if I'm caught. Is my habit that unusual? And do you have any advice on how to stop it? It's like an addiction. Signed, Embarrassed in the West. And Abby responds, Dear Embarrassed, you are not alone in having this problem. In the past, I have heard from other adults who suck their thumbs. Comfort yourself with the thought that it is not an addiction and not all that unusual. Stress has been known to cause people to suck their thumbs. One way to discourage the habit would be to keep yourself from becoming overly tired. Another would be to coat your thumbs with a bad-tasting substance. You can search online or ask your pharmacist to recommend something. And that, coupled with the fear of being ridiculed, may do the trick. Those were our letters of advice written by Abigail Van Buren. There's two ways to reach her. You can go to her website, www.dearabby.com, or you can write her a letter and mail it to P.O. Box 69440, Los Angeles, California, zip code 90069. And now it's time to take a look at some comic strips. Our first one is Blondie, drawn by Dean Young and John Marshall. There's Dagwood and Blondie sitting in their chairs reading the newspaper or the magazine. And Dagwood says, Sweetheart, have I ever apologized for commenting on your fondness for online shopping? And she says, Not that I can recall, honey. Dagwood says, Well, I am sorry, and obviously I was only teasing you. And then she says, Your belated apology is accepted. And then in the last frame, Dagwood says, Oh, that reminds me. Did you know you can order personalized golf tees in your school's colors? I think we know where that went. That was Blondie. And then in the comic strip Zits, drawn by Jerry Scott and Jim Borkman, Jeremy is laying on the couch looking at his phone. His dad comes in carrying a bag, and he says, So I stopped by Pipkin's on the way home. And then he turns and walks away, and as he's walking away, he says, And I noticed they have a job opening for a stock boy. And Jeremy's head pops up, and he goes, Oh, wow, really? And in the last frame, just when you think Jeremy might be interested in this, Jeremy is seen talking to his friend Pierce. Apparently, my dad is considering getting a second job. And Pierce says, I admire his generation. And that was Zits. And then in Beetle Bailey, drawn by Greg Bryan and Neil Walker. First frame, Sergeant Snorkel has got his swim trunks on. He's jumping into the water. He yells, Ready or not, here I come. Splash. In the last frame, he's in the water next to Beetle, who is now soaking wet. And Sergeant Snorkel says, When I was a kid, I did cannonballs off the high dive. And Beetle says, Yeah, big surprise. And that was Beetle Bailey. And then, in Baby Blues, drawn by Rick Kirkman and Jerry Scott, Dad comes in the door. Looks dark out, and he says to his wife, Sorry, I'm late. Are the kids in bed? And she goes, Oh, not yet. And Dad goes, Oh, well, I'll just wait in the car. And she goes, Coward. And that was Baby Blues. And then for Pickles, drawn by Brian Crane, she's on the couch, and he's leaning over the back of the couch, and she says, I found out who the little thief in our house is. And he says, Oh, who is it? It isn't Nelson, is it? He can be a little scamp sometimes. And she says, Nope, it's Muffin. Cats steal things to be like their wild ancestors, or sometimes just because they're just bored. And then Earl looks down at the cat and says, "Hey, is that my old toupee?" And that was Pickles. Well, before we go, we ought to wish happy birthday to some celebrities who might be celebrating today. Who are they? Can you believe it? Paul Anka turns 85 today. Arnold Schwarzenegger turns 79. The director Richard Linklater turns 66. The actor Lawrence Fishburne turns 65. Alton Brown, the food scientist TV personality, he turns 64. Lisa Kudrow from Friends on TV turns 63. Actress Vivica A. Fox turns 62. Actor Terry Crews turns 58. Actor Simon Baker turns 57. Director Christopher Nolan, we've been reading about him recently with the film The Odyssey, he turns 56 today. And, oh my goodness, the actress Hilary Swank, she's the youngest person in this group. She turns 52 today. Congratulations and happy birthday to all of them. You have been listening to the second hour of the Reading of the Arizona Republic for Thursday, July 30th, 2026. I'm Gene, a volunteer reader with Sun Sounds. I hope you have a great day today. I hope you keep on listening. Bye for now.
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2: Hello, everyone. This is Joan reading today's Washington Post, today being Thursday, July 30th. Let's start with the front page. Rand Paul threatens to hold Fauci in contempt after he declined to answer questions. Anthony S. Fauci reportedly invoked the Fifth Amendment during a Senate hearing Wednesday, where Republicans pressed the retired government scientist on whether he was sufficiently truthful in past testimony about the coronavirus pandemic. Senator Paul Rand, Republican of Kentucky, a longtime adversary of Fauci, concluded the nearly three-hour hearing by saying the committee is planning a vote next week on whether to hold Fauci in contempt of Congress. Paul acknowledged to GOP colleagues that there are legal questions about whether Fauci could be held in contempt, citing President Joe Biden's preemptive pardon of Fauci last year, but contended that Fauci should have just answered questions on Wednesday, even if it meant admitting to a past lie or other wrongdoing. Fauci, who helped lead the nation's pandemic response and frequently appeared before Congress during his 54-year government career, began the hearing by saying that it pains me to now invoke his constitutional right against self-incrimination. But he alleged that Paul, who convened Wednesday's hearing, was wrongly seeking to trap him in a misstep that could lead to perjury charges. Under the advice of my attorneys, I will invoke my right under the Fifth Amendment of the Constitution to refrain from answering your questions, Fauci said. He subsequently declined to answer questions from Paul, who began the hearing by asking Fauci about the pandemic response and whether there was a folder in front of him on the table, and other lawmakers invoking the Fifth dozens of times. Senator Josh Hawley, Republican of Missouri, peppered Fauci with basic questions, such as the day of the week and what color tie he was wearing. Fauci declined to answer those questions, too. At times, senators grew heated, with Hawley alternately using a mocking tone, repeatedly referring to Fauci as Doc, and raising his voice to lace into him. At one point, a Hawley staffer propped up an image of a magazine cover for which Fauci posed in September 2020. You became a narcissist and a megalomaniac and a liar, Hawley said. When it was Senator Bernie Moreno's turn, the Ohio Republican hurled expletives at Fauci. Do you feel like you're in deep shit? The senator asked at one point. Fauci pleaded the Fifth. Democrats, meanwhile, praised Fauci as a hero and thanked him for his work fighting infectious diseases. Fauci's lawyer alleged that Paul was fixated on Fauci after their clashes at the height of the pandemic, referring to a 2021 incident in which the two men traded accusations of lying, and that the senator's sole purpose for the hearing was to punish Fauci and see him in prison. The accusations that Chairman Paul continues to propagate are false and disgraceful, and we will examine all options to hold him accountable, David Schertler, Fauci's attorney, said in a statement. In Paul's opening statement, he repeated his past allegations that Fauci, a longtime leader at the National Institutes of Health, was involved in covering up the possibility that the coronavirus outbreak began with a lab leak in Wuhan, China. Paul has also repeatedly alleged that Fauci lied in past hearings about the NIH's role funding coronavirus research in Wuhan before the pandemic began, and has reportedly blamed Fauci for millions of deaths related to the outbreak, and said that the infectious disease expert should be imprisoned. Senator Gary Peters of Michigan, the committee's top Democrat, called Paul's efforts biased. One-sided investigations designed to validate predetermined conclusions do not serve the American people, Peters said. Fauci's non-answers frustrated Republican senators and led to complications of their own. After Fauci pleaded the Fifth to each of Paul's opening questions, the senator warned the former official it was against the law to obstruct an investigation and threaten repercussions for Fauci's unresponsiveness. Schertler, seated at the table next to Fauci, asked to make a comment. Paul said Schertler was not recognized, criticized him for sitting at the table next to his client when he had been told not to, and threatened to remove him. Marino gestured for security. "Another word and you're gone," Paul said. "Very well," Schertler responded. Peter said he would like to hear what Fauci's attorney had to say. Paul again declined to recognize the attorney and accused him of disrupting the proceedings. "Will you allow me to make a short statement?" Fauci's attorney asked again. Paul called for security to remove him. "Bye-bye," the attorney said as he picked up his briefcase and was escorted out. Ahead of the hearing, Paul released more than 1,000 pages of Fauci's personal records, including a diary that contained his unvarnished thoughts on President Donald Trump and other officials, saying that Fauci's private comments conflicted with his public statements and testimony. The 85-year-old Fauci, who last faced the Senate in September 2022 and retired from government later that year, has persistently denied Paul's allegations, and on Wednesday said that Paul's decision to release his personal diary was aimed at embarrassing and intimidating me before the hearing. He also said that he has already spent days answering questions about the very issues that are now the subject of this hearing, referring to past appearances before Congress. "The only conclusion I can reach is that the sole reason he is calling me before this committee is to get me to say something, anything, that could vindicate his repeated public pledges that I end up, in his words, behind bars," Fauci said. Fauci was preemptively pardoned by Biden before he left office, with Biden saying that Fauci and other officials receiving preemptive pardons had not committed wrongdoing, but were at risk from the incoming Trump administration. Ahead of the hearing, Paul and other Republicans had said if Fauci lied to the Senate on Wednesday, it would fall outside the protections conveyed by Biden's pardon. Paul has insisted that scrutiny of Fauci is necessary. Ahead of the hearing, Fauci's ally dismissed Paul's investigation as baseless, pointing to examples of Fauci publicly acknowledging the possibility that the virus leaked from a lab beginning in early 2020. "No credible evidence has been produced to support these absurd charges. More than 150 scientists, physicians, and other Fauci supporters wrote in an open letter released Tuesday. These conspiracy theories have led to a 5-year period of harassment and threats of violence directed to Dr. Fauci and his family." Infectious disease experts have also insisted to Paul and other Republicans that while the NIH funded virus research in Wuhan, where the coronavirus outbreak was first detected in 2019, the work could not have sparked the pandemic. But Paul and his allies appear to be winning the battle of public opinion. 57% of respondents to a May 2025 Economist/YouGov poll said it was probably or definitely true that the coronavirus originated in a Chinese laboratory, while 17% said that was probably or definitely false. Another 25% were unsure. Trump and his White House have embraced the idea, too, creating a website that calls a lab leak the true origin of the pandemic, without sharing any definitive proof. Paul, who assumed control of the Senate's Government Oversight Panel in 2025, after Republicans won control of the chamber, has spent years investigating the origins of COVID-19. Beginning in 2020, Paul has used congressional hearings to grill Fauci over that issue and his handling of the pandemic generally. Videos of their tense exchanges have circulated on social media. Fauci, who has faced off with Paul publicly in 2022, has repeatedly denied accusations from the GOP senator and other Republicans. In a 2021 hearing, Fauci told Paul that the NIH has not ever and does not now fund gain-of-function research, a type of research involving the manipulation of viruses or other microbes, at the Wuhan Institute of Virology. Fauci, in 2024, also battled GOP lawmakers at a House hearing, his most recent previous appearance in front of Congress, dismissing some of their allegations as simply preposterous. In 2023, Paul published a book about what he called the Great COVID Cover-Up, featuring a photo of Fauci wearing a mask on the cover. And during the pandemic, he solicited campaign donations through a website, calling for Fauci to be fired. Ahead of Wednesday's hearing, Paul released a slew of documents that have been embarrassing for Fauci and created new complications for him. In one release, Paul published internal NIH emails that appeared to show Fauci and his colleagues strategizing about how to win prizes during the pandemic, an issue that Republicans raised at the hearing. Inside the deal to clinch Lindsey Graham's sanctions bill from hell. In a meeting with Ukrainian President Vladimir Zelensky at the NATO summit in Turkey this month, Senator Lindsey Graham had one request. The South Carolina Republican asked Zelensky, who was speaking later that day with President Donald Trump, to promote the Senator's bill to harden sanctions on Russia's wartime economy. Multiple U.S. officials familiar with the meeting said, speaking on the condition of anonymity to discuss the private session. The Senator traveled to Kyiv days later, where he received the news that the White House was backing the bill. To celebrate, Graham called Senator Richard Blumenthal, Democrat of Connecticut, his longtime partner on the legislation. "I've never seen him so exuberant," Blumenthal said in an interview. "He said to me, this is a big effing deal. We all did good." Lawmakers and officials familiar with the push to secure a deal on the Russia sanctions legislation described it as a memorial to Graham's tenacity. The senator abruptly died of a heart condition shortly after returning from Ukraine. But up until the final hours of his life, he was working on legislation that took more than a year to negotiate. Multiple colleagues said the bill would have failed without him. "We didn't have a lot of confidence that it was even possible," said Oha Safanshuna, Ukraine's ambassador to Washington, until early this month. Senator Graham's persistence and leadership brought everyone to this point. On Tuesday, the Senate voted 86-12 to take up the package, which would allow the administration to impose up to 100% tariffs on the top five purchases of Russian oil and natural gas, among other penalties. It would also extend sanctions on Iran after a late push from the Trump administration. The White House said it supported the levies against Iran, but otherwise declined to comment on Graham's efforts to move the legislation. Supporters have framed the bill as a high point for U.S. support for Ukraine under the second Trump administration, which has vacillated in its support for Kyiv and Zelensky. Many lawmakers have argued the financial penalties could help force Russian President Vladimir Putin to negotiate a settlement to end his full-scale invasion, now in its fifth year. Zelensky pressed for lawmakers to pass the legislation while meeting with the Senate on Tuesday night after attending Graham's funeral. "It's not only about money," Zelensky told reporters Tuesday before watching the bill advance inside the Senate chamber. He called the legislation a big signal of U.S. support for Ukraine and Europe. The Biden administration imposed multiple rounds of sanctions on Russia, intended to cleave Moscow from the global financial system and cap its oil profits. Despite punishing the Russian economy, the penalties have not stopped the Kremlin from continuing the war effort. A spokesperson for Graham said the senator wanted to work on a bill that would put much more intense pressure on Russia's economy. "We need something with teeth, and we need something big," the spokesperson said, describing the senator's vision. He called it the sanctions bill from hell. During his campaign, Trump repeatedly promised to settle the conflict within a day and began cutting U.S. support for Ukraine immediately after returning to office. In a disastrous meeting at the Oval Office last February, Trump accused Zelensky of not showing sufficient gratitude for American assistance and expelled the Ukrainian delegation from the White House. Lawmakers and aides said the meeting increased the significance of Graham and Blumenthal's sanctions bill, which became an emblem of Congress's bipartisan support for Ukraine. The legislation initially would have allowed the administration to spike 500% tariffs on purchases of Russian uranium and energy. It quickly received that backing of 85 senators, an almost unheard of total in a polarized Congress. But the bill stalled without support from the White House, and as Democrats wavered over granting Trump more authority to restrict trade. following the President's Liberation Day tariffs on countries around the world last spring. But early this year, some lawmakers began to give up on the legislation and instead pursued other packages meant to halt Russia's shadow fleet of illicit tankers and send Ukraine more security assistance. Multiple officials said one turning point came after a group of lawmakers led by Senator Jean Shaheen, Democrat of New Hampshire, visited Ukraine in February. "We love all your bills," said one U.S. official involved in the negotiations, speaking on the condition of anonymity to describe the message from Ukrainian officials. "But we need something." Lawmakers and staff members on the Senate Foreign Relations Committee grew more involved in the talks over the coming months, as Graham continued to lobby Trump. "If we were going to get through both houses of Congress, we probably needed some support from the White House," Shaheen said in an interview. He had the best relationship with the president. By the time of the NATO summit in Ankara, Turkey, multiple officials said the U.S. Treasury Department was the last holdout on agreeing to the bill within the administration, concerned about the potential impact on the U.S. economy. At a dinner hosted by U.S. Ambassador to Turkey, Tom Barrack, with the Harpers playing in the background, and at a residence overlooking the Ankara skyline, Shaheen approached Treasury Secretary Scott Bessent. "I laid out the case for why I thought it was so critical that we do this," Shaheen said. He was very responsive and said, "We will get you somebody to work with. We will get this done." The Treasury Department dropped its opposition by the end of the week. Shortly after, the senators sponsoring the legislation released a statement announcing the Trump administration had agreed to support the bill. A spokesperson for Bessent didn't respond to a request for comment. Graham held a news conference in Kyiv where he lauded the sanctions bill while standing in front of Russian military equipment seized during the conflict. "I've never been more optimistic than I am today that we have the formula to end this war," Graham said. While the latest version of the bill has more than 60 co-sponsors, all but guaranteeing its path through the Senate, some Democrats still argue that the legislation hands too much power to the White House. In a statement, Representative Gregory Meeks of New York, the top Democrat on the House Foreign Affairs Committee, called the bill a Trojan horse for tariff authorities that Trump has repeatedly abused. Some analysts have also been skeptical that the legislation can compel Russia to halt its invasion. Richard Connolly, an expert on the Russian economy at the Royal United Services Institute, a think tank in London, said the main purchases of Russian oil could refuse to comply with the law or increase purchases through the black market. The war in Iran, which has raised global demand for oil, probably would also make the legislation harder to enforce, Connolly argued. "The medium-term picture is there's still going to be an appetite for Russian crude," he said. A congressional aide supportive of the legislation, speaking on the condition of anonymity to discuss the criticisms of the bill, argued that the threat of U.S. sanctions could still discourage some countries from buying Russian oil, or at least allow them to negotiate a lower price. Blumenthal, too, acknowledged that the bill wasn't perfect, but noted that the tariff provisions had been substantially narrowed. He argued the legislation, which has posthumously been renamed the Graham after Graham, was a rare and significant foreign policy win in a divided Congress. "It's not the end. It may not even be the beginning of the end," Blumenthal said. "But Putin no longer seems invulnerable." Trump asked the Supreme Court to overturn $83 million verdict in E. Jean Carroll case. President Donald Trump asked the Supreme Court on Tuesday to overturn an $83 million judgment against him for defaming advice columnist E. Jean Carroll, who accused him of sexually assaulting her decades ago. Trump's attorneys asserted in court filings that the Supreme Court's 2024 decision, granting presidents sweeping immunity for actions taken in office, shields him from liability in the high-profile case. "This is the first case in our nation's history in which a court has imposed damages, liability, on a president for his conduct in office," the attorneys wrote. Separately, the Justice Department petitioned the High Court Tuesday to allow the federal government to replace Trump as the defendant in the case. Should the justice permit the swap, it would potentially clear the way for the Trump administration to ask for the massive judgment to be voided, because the federal government cannot be sued for defamation. Lower courts have denied similar requests by the agency. Justice officials argue that the United States should be substituted as a defendant under a law that grants federal employees some immunity from civil damages for actions taken within the scope of their employment. They said that some of the comments at issue in Carroll's defamation claim occurred during Trump's first presidency. Absent this court's intervention, the sitting president is facing nearly $100 million of personal liability for conduct that was well within the scope of his federal office, the Justice Department wrote. That alone deserves this court's attention. When asked for comment, a spokesman for Trump's attorneys referred a reporter to the court filings Tuesday night. Carroll's attorneys declined to comment on the appeal. A Manhattan jury awarded Carroll the money in 2024, following a civil trial in which he testified that Trump attacked her in a dressing room at the Bergdorf Goodman department store in Manhattan in the mid-1990s. Trump denies the allegations. Carroll first went public with the claims in 2019, prompting angry rebukes by Trump. Trump said the allegation that he had sexually assaulted Carroll was a complete con job, a hoax, and a scam concocted to sell her memoir. At other points, he said she was too unattractive for him to take an interest in her and accused her of lying. The comments prompted years of threats and attacks against Carroll by Trump supporters. An appeals court panel upheld the $83.3 million verdict in September and denied Trump's request in April for the full court to rehear the case. The moves paved the way for Trump's appeal to the Supreme Court. In November, Trump appealed to the Supreme Court a $5 million verdict in a separate defamation case Carroll brought against the president. The jury found Trump liable for sexually abusing and defaming Carroll. In June, the Supreme Court let stand that verdict against Trump. Blanche's attorney general nomination paused as two Republicans hold out. The Senate committee weighing Todd Blanche's bid to become the next attorney general postponed a key vote on his nomination Wednesday amid a standoff between the Trump administration and two Republican senators who have threatened to withhold their support. The postponement was a high-profile setback for President Donald Trump and a further indication that congressional Republicans are becoming more willing to stand up to him on key matters. It also leaves the fate of Blanche's nomination uncertain after Senator Chuck Grassley, Republican of Iowa, chairman of the Senate Judiciary Committee, announced the vote's deferral just hours before it was set to take place at a 9 a.m. Thursday meeting. Senators John Cornyn, Republican of Texas, and Senator Tom Tillis, Republican of North Carolina, had insisted that the Trump administration limit, in writing, central provisions of a controversial deal struck this spring between the Justice Department and the president to resolve a lawsuit he filed against the IRS over the leak of his tax returns. DOJ was not able to provide the senators sufficient assurances to win their agreement to support Blanche. The senators have said their votes for Blanche's nomination hinge on their requested changes to the deal. A no vote from either one of them would be enough to sink Blanche's nomination at the committee stage, given the expectation that all Judiciary Committee Democrats will oppose Blanche's confirmation. For days, administration officials have resisted Cornyn and Tillis' demands, while the senators have said they are not backing down. Late Wednesday, it became clear the impasse would not be broken in time for Thursday's planned committee vote, and Grassley opted to push back the committee's vote on Blanche rather than risk the growing possibility that his nomination would be voted down. Chairman Grassley's work to set President Trump's nominees up for success in committee, not failure, Grassley's office said in a statement. Senators Cornyn and Tillis want written assurances from the Department of Justice regarding the Trump IRS settlement. Tomorrow's markup is postponed as work continues to secure sufficient support in committee to favorably report Attorney General Committee Todd Blanche, who is highly qualified for the job. A Justice Department spokesperson said officials had been in regular communication with committee members for weeks. We look forward to continuing to work productively with senators to address any concerns, the spokesperson said in a statement. The White House did not immediately respond to requests for comment. Even if Blanche manages to satisfy Cornyn and Tillis in the days to come, and the committee vote is rescheduled, the delay could imperil Republican plans to hold a full Senate vote to confirm Blanche before the chamber departs for its August recess. The dispute is pitting the administration against Cornyn and Tillis, who are both leaving the Senate after this year, and who have shown an increasingly willingness to publicly break with the president, centers on the two central pillars of the deal the Justice Department announced this spring to resolve the president's lawsuit against the IRS for a leak of his tax returns. The first, which would have established a nearly $1.8 billion taxpayer pool of money to compensate people who claim they were victims of political prosecutions, drew bipartisan backlash upon its announcement. Shortly after, Blanche pledged publicly that the Justice Department no longer intended to move forward with plans for the fund. But he has resisted calls from lawmakers and a federal judge to put that commitment in writing. Trump, meanwhile, has continued to express support since then for something resembling the fund proposal. Blanche has also continued to maintain that the Justice Department will honor the second provision of the deal, which purported to shield Trump, his family, and the businesses from past tax claims, a potentially lucrative benefit for a president who has often complained about burdensome IRS audits. Tillis, who opted not to seek re-election this year and has shown an increasing willingness to tangle with Trump, has expressed concern that the payout fund could end up rewarding defendants who attacked police during the January 6, 2021 attack on the U.S. Capitol. Cornyn, who lost his re-election bid in May after Trump endorsed his primary opponent, Texas Attorney General Ken Paxton, shared Tillis's worries on the fund and has said he wants the administration to clarify in writing that the tax protection afforded by the deal do not apply to the Trump family's future actions. Though Blanche has maintained he did not play a central role in negotiating the deal, his signature is the only one on the document regarding the tax protections extended to the president. At his Senate confirmation earlier this month, the acting attorney general balked at Cornyn's call for the deal to be formally amended, describing the matter as moot. The weaponization fund is dead, he said. It is not moving forward. Cornyn, unsatisfied, shot back. Just to be clear, the President of the United States, who's a plaintiff in this lawsuit, has not agreed in writing to delete the anti-weaponization fund, and there's no guarantee that he won't raise it in the future, he said. Both Cornyn and Tillis expressed optimism in the days after that hearing that they could persuade the Trump administration to make the changes to the deal they were requesting. However, as Thursday's vote neared, Cornyn especially began to sound less certain. He had planned to meet Wednesday morning with Blanche to continue the discussion with the matter, but abruptly called off that session, telling reporters afterward that he still hadn't seen a single piece of writing that is responsive to what I've requested. A Justice Department official said Blanche sent a proposal to the senator's staff Tuesday in advance of his meeting with Cornyn, hoping to address his concerns. Whatever the cause of the discrepancy, Cornyn made clear his concerns had not been addressed. They know what they need to do, but they simply refuse to do it, he said, adding that he was still not prepared to vote yes on Blanche. Cornyn's continued resistance set off a scramble Wednesday afternoon, with hours to go before the vote. The senator at one point Wednesday told reporters he provided his own proposal to Blanche's office, giving them a 4 p.m. deadline to accede to his demands or risk postponement of the vote. As that deadline approached with no word of a resolution, Grassley met with Cornyn and Tillis to discuss next steps. We've heard from them, Cornyn said of the Justice Department, speaking to reporters afterward. It's just they've refused to commit to writing what he testified to under oath. It's not a big ask. It was not clear Wednesday when or if the committee vote might be rescheduled. Regardless, Blanche is expected to remain as the head of the Justice Department in an acting capacity until then. Under the law, you to appoint him as the interim replacement for former Attorney General Pam Bondi, whom Trump fired in April. It is possible Blanche could remain in his position as acting Attorney General through the end of Trump's term, which concludes in early 2029. Speaking to reporters in the Oval Office earlier Wednesday, Trump showed no sign that he was wavering on his nominee, despite the drama unfolding on Capitol Hill. He said he had not heard of any issues with Blanche's nomination, but suggested any opposition from Congress, from Cornyn, stemmed from his decision to endorse Paxson, Cornyn's primary opponent in the Texas primary this spring. "All I can say is Todd Blanche is outstanding," the president said. "And I thought his nomination was pretty routine because he's so good." Iran war participation trophy mocking Trump arrives in New York. The satirical art group responsible for about a dozen public pieces mocking President Donald Trump in the nation's capital over the past 20 months has now landed in New York. The anonymous artists who call themselves the Secret Handshake left their mark in Lower Manhattan on Wednesday morning, placing a 10-foot-tall trophy, spray-painted gold, and emblazoned with a number one on its side in Foley Square. A large plaque below the Iran War Participation Trophy reads, "We hereby award President Donald J. Trump this participation trophy for his enthusiastic involvement in the Iran War." While some concern themselves with military strategy, diplomacy, or measurable outcomes, President Trump demonstrated the courage to participate regardless of the

this month invites anyone to contribute their own participation trophies to the project. Arranged around the plinth were more than three dozen mock trophies and awards. One seemed to mock Trump's electoral history. Lost Arizona, red a baby blue honorable mention ribbon, dangling from the neck of a tennis trophy. A trophy of a martial arts figure, leg raised in a kick, bore the printed message, "Most swollen cankles," attached to its white base. One small gold chess award was labeled "Smallest Hands Award." "It's just kind of trolling Donald Trump," said DJ Harrison, 37, an attorney headed to the nearby criminal court. "It's definitely funny, because that's what this is. This is a participation war. It's all stupid. It's all a farce. And this is what Donald Trump wants. He wants a big gold trophy in the middle of Manhattan." Michael Shanosky, 46, and his mother, Candace Goodley, 69, stopped to examine the trophy and the trophy spawn. "It's cathartic. They're mocking him," Goody said. And then you turn around and read, "The true administration of justice is the firmest pillar of good government." A message engraved in stone across the street above the entranceway of the New York County Supreme Court building. It felt, she said, like that sense of justice was lacking from the Trump administration. These untalented artists should stick to their ugly art and refrain from weighing in on foreign policy, which they clearly know nothing about, given the fact that the United States military achieved all of its objectives during Operation Epic Fury. White House spokeswoman Anna Kelly said in an email when the trophy first appeared in Washington on July 13th. The secret handshake, whose members have declined in phone interviews with the Washington Post to provide any identifying information, has previously placed installations at locations across D.C. Earlier works by the group include a statue of Trump and Jeffrey Epstein holding hands, a mock tribute to Trump from the world's authoritarian leaders, and a reproduction of the desk of former House Speaker Nancy Pelosi with a pile of fake excrement on it that ridiculed the January 6, 2021 rioters who sought to overturn the 2020 election. Many of the previous installations were at prominent spots on the National Mall, including directly in view of the Capitol's west side. Those received a National Park Service permit for temporary display. In Foley Square, some lawmakers with briefcases, heading to one of the courthouses nearby, did a double take when they spotted the trophy, then kept walking. "That's a first," said a New York court officer who declined to give his name. "Who put that there? The secret handshake? I've never heard of them." He shook his head and began walking to work. "Listen, he's no worse than any other president, I will tell you that much." A man in a red T-shirt bearing the message "Peace of Mind" squinted at the trophy, read the plaque, raised his hands and flipped the bird, two of them, which he said was directed at the president. "Welcome to New York." Feds relied on accounts from famed mobster, TV actress, to build Comey case. FBI agents interviewed convicted mobster Salvatore Sammy the Bull Gravano and relied on statements from an actress from the TV show Scandal as part of what lawyers for former FBI Director James B. Comey described late Tuesday as a highly unusual effort to prosecute him over a social media post. Those new details emerged in a series of court filings from Comey's defense team attacking the charges filed against him earlier this year over a photo he posted to Instagram of seashells spelling out 8647. The Justice Department has characterized the May 2025 post as a threat to President Donald Trump, saying that 86 is known slang for murder, and 47 refers to Trump, the 47th President of the United States. Comey has apologized for the posting, but denied he had any violent intent, and derided the prosecution as an improper effort to target him for his vocal criticism of the president. The findings by Comey's defense include FBI search warrant applications for Comey's digital accounts, memos detailing several interviews conducted by agents, and other government documents provided to Comey's defense team in preparation for the trial. They provide the fullest account to date of the Justice Department's stop and start efforts over nearly a year to secure an indictment in the face of sustained pressure from the White House to charge Comey with a crime. Ample objective evidence,
much of which comes directly from government officials.

own public statements and admissions, establishes that the president's animus toward Mr. Comey led to this vindictive and selective prosecution, Comey's lawyers wrote. The Justice Department has not yet filed its formal response to Comey's claims. In the Tuesday filings, Comey's attorneys described 8647 as a slogan used to oppose President Trump. At one point, shortly after Comey took down the photo of the shells, which he has said he stumbled across while walking on a beach in North Carolina, a top Justice Department official ordered the Secret Service to surveil the former FBI director and his wife, the defense lawyer said. They said government documents showed Trump sought updates on that surveillance in real time as he returned from a foreign trip on Air Force One. The filings indicate that even as agents forged ahead with their investigation, they repeatedly struggled to find evidence to substantiate the central claim of their case. Then in posting the photo, Comey knowingly posed a true threat to the president. For instance, when an agent interviewed Gravano, a Gambino crime family member turned government cooperator, this spring in hopes he would back up their contention that 86 was well-known mafia slang, the mobster insisted, according to the defense filings, that a gangster would never use that term. Gravano did not indicate that he viewed Comey's seashell post as a threat to personally attack the president, according to a memo recounting that interview, included in the defense filings. But he acknowledged that the former FBI director, who had prosecuted much cases, mob cases, early in his career, would have likely heard the term 86 used with violent connotations previously. Gravano urged the investigators to speak to John Gleason, a famed former New York mob prosecutor and contemporary of Comey's, to back up his assessment. It was not clear from the filings Tuesday whether the FBI followed up on that suggestion, but Comey's team did. The claim that 86 is a mafia jargon for kill is preposterous, Gleason, a former judge, now in private practice, wrote in an affidavit included in the defense team's filings. If it weren't made in the context of seeking to deprive a man of his liberty, it would be laughable. Federal agents also interviewed a person described in the filings Tuesday as an estranged former associate of Comey. That individual is identified in the documents only as Person 1, and their job and connection to Comey is not detailed. That person made clear from the start that she was not supportive of Comey and said she hoped he goes to jail for the crimes he committed as FBI director. But she told agents she did not initially view Comey post as threatening and believed 86 was slang used among workers in the food service industry to describe when an item was taken off a menu. It was only after the person heard former Trump lawyer Rudy Giuliani on a podcast discussing the term in the context of the mafia that she began to believe the post could be seen as a call for violence, the person told agents, according to a summary of that interview included in the defense filings. At one point, agents even turned to artificial intelligence tools in hopes of finding support for the claim that 86 was mafia slang. The tool they used described that theory as an urban legend, according to Comey's lawyers. Despite those setbacks, the investigation continued for nearly a year. Trump has repeatedly called for Comey to be charged with a crime, and that pressure only intensified after a previous Justice Department effort to prosecute the Comey for alleged false statements as Congress was thrown out before trial by a federal judge who concluded the U.S. attorney overseeing the case had not been illegally appointed. In April, Trump fired Attorney General Pam Bondi in part over his frustration with the pace of her efforts to prosecute his perceived political enemies. The defense documents Tuesday show that the investigation of Comey's seashell post intensified shortly after her firing, under Bonnie's replacement and former Deputy Acting Attorney General Todd Blanche. The department officials had previously shopped the case to federal prosecution in Virginia. It was the U.S. Attorney's Office in Raleigh, North Carolina, near the beach where Comey saw the seashell arrangement that ultimately took up the case. FBI agents there applied for two search warrants to access Comey's electronic records in March and May. In them, they sought to undermine Comey's public apologies for the post, including during an appearance he made to explain the situation on The Late Show with Stephen Colbert. Investigations
Investigators cited a 2014 Slate interview with actress Darby Stanchfield, who starred in the TV show Scandal, detailing how TV show guests often do pre-interview with the show's producers to work out what they will say on air. Based on that account, the agent wrote, it was likely that Comey workshopped his apologies for the Seashell Post before his appearance on the Colbert Show. That assertion was included in one of the filings from Comey's defense teams Tuesday, as his lawyers accused prosecutors of twisting information and hiding their details from the magistrate judges who approved the warrant, including investigators' previously failed attempts to substantiate the violent meaning of 86. Those omissions, the attorney said, should warrant dismissal of the case. Comey's lawyers have also sought dismissal on a number of other grounds, including that Comey's post was protected by the First Amendment and that the case amounts to an improperly vindictive prosecution driven not by the facts but by the president's animus toward Comey. The Justice Department is expected to file its formal response to Comey's claims early next month, and a trial is currently scheduled for the fall. Department officials have not yet said what evidence they intend to present against Comey should they get the opportunity to present their case to a jury. Comey was charged with one count of making threats against the president and another count of transmitting a threat across state lines. Blanche, speaking to reporters about the case earlier this year, defended the department's investigation and predicted prosecutors would be able to prove Comey's ill intent to a jury. You prove intent with witnesses, with documents, with the defendant himself, to the extent it's appropriate, he said. And that's how we'll prove intent in this case. The sad takeaway from Fauci's refusal to testify. Pleading the Fifth epitomizes society's failure to get to the bottom of what started the pandemic and learn lessons for the next one. The unity so many Americans felt during the first days of COVID-19 was a distant memory on Wednesday, as public health officials kept issuing mandates. The government's response to the pandemic quickly became polarizing. The latest drama on Capitol Hill encapsulates how that political conflict has left the country less prepared for a future pandemic. Anthony S. Fauci refused to answer any questions about the origins of COVID-19 while testifying before a Senate committee, invoking his Fifth Amendment right against self-incrimination 111 times. President Joe Biden preemptively pardoned Fauci, and the retired civil servant followed the advice of his lawyer to say nothing lest he perjure himself. But it's a real shame that the country cannot have an honest conversation with the benefit of hindsight about the many mistakes that were made 6 years ago. America has never fully grappled with the causes and consequences of COVID. Senator Paul Rand, Republican of Kentucky, who spearheaded the Senate's investigation into Fauci, had repeatedly said he wants to put the former health official behind bars. Health Secretary Robert F. Kennedy Jr. said during an interview this week that if he lies again, he could be subject to perjury prosecution. Fauci resisted issuing guidance to reopen schools for far too long, upending education for millions of kids. He was too slow to accept scientific evidence that the coronavirus spread via airborne droplets, blunting protective strategies. Newly released diaries show Fauci was self-absorbed and often held different views in private than he expressed in public. But while it's fair to criticize Fauci, it's quite another to try to concoct new ways to prosecute him. Paul is now threatening to hold Fauci in contempt for invoking his constitutional rights. During opening remarks at Wednesday's hearing, Paul reiterated his accusations that Fauci covered up the origins of the coronavirus, which the senator believes probably leaked from a lab in Wuhan, China. The National Institute of Allergy and Infectious Diseases, which Fauci led for decades, provided funding to that lab through the Echo Health Alliance. Paul has long argued that researchers there altered coronavirus to make them more transmissible to humans, known as gain-of-function research. Fauci denied these claims under oath in 2021, leading to accusations that he committed perjury. In 2021, a bipartisan group of lawmakers sought to establish an independent commission to investigate the crisis, but that floundered amid political dysfunction. Such a panel, which would have been modeled off the 9/11 commission, could have pieced together a more definitive, nonpartisan record of facts regarding the virus's origins.
More importantly, it could have evaluated where the government went wrong in responding to the pandemic. The failure to conduct such oversight squandered the precious learning opportunity to strengthen U.S. defense against the next deadly pathogen. And that does conclude today's reading of the Washington Post. Thank you for listening.

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1: Let's talk sports. This is Kent Batty, volunteer reader for Sun Sounds of Arizona, and today I'll be reading from the USA Today Sports Weekly for July 29th through August 4th. And I'm starting with Nightingale's Notebook, a weekly column by Bob Nightingale. And this one is a true human interest story. Scott Spezio pulls up in his Subaru Forester, finds a parking spot at an IHOP on the corner, walks two blocks, enters a condo that once was used for Chicago Cubs charity events, and hurriedly looks for the bathroom. He has been driving nearly 2 hours. He's 53 years old, and his bladder ain't what it used to be. Then again, neither is his life. This is a man who once had it all, a World Series hero who drove loaded cars. He had homes everywhere, handing out money to virtually everyone who asked, once paying $1 million in cash for a down payment on a condo. Life couldn't have been better, until it couldn't have been any worse. He lost his marriage, his kids, his relationship with his parents, his homes, his cars, his bank accounts, his credit cards, his self-respect, and damn near his life. There were years he was drunk or stoned virtually every day, entering a dozen drug and alcohol rehab centers across the country. He went to Alcoholics Anonymous every single day for 4 consecutive months, only to be back on the streets within days looking for his next high. He once spent a month in a drug rehab center in Tucson, and then started drinking again on his flight home. He was ruining lives, destroying relationships, and wondered at times if he were better off dead, knowing that he could at least leave behind his MLB pension to his kids, and more important, stop hurting the people he loved the most. Never in a million years did I think I'd be in a situation that I ended up in, Spezio tells USA Today Sports. Honestly, I went the longest time without ever seeing a drug in my life. I might drink, but only recreationally, because I didn't like the taste of alcohol. I didn't even like the taste of beer. I didn't even like to go out. The next thing he knew, vodka was his best friend. Cocaine was his mistress, and nothing else in life really seemed to matter. I went from a guy that thought I'd never see a drug and wouldn't drink, Spezio quietly says, to depending on both of them. I gave up everything for drugs and alcohol. I had to have them to function. I would literally shake if I didn't have them. Really, it's a miracle I'm alive. So, here is Spezio, believing God had a plan for him to share his story, and now releasing his autobiography on July 28th, called The Hardest Comeback. He describes making his father, former MLB catcher and 1964 St. Louis Cardinals World Series champion Ed Spezio, so proud by following his footsteps, winning a World Series title with the Angels in 02 and the Cardinals in 06, and then ripping his heart out with addiction that led to his parents going 3 years without even speaking to him and nearly 6 years barely seeing him. He dedicated his autobiography to his father, to my dad, who paved the way for my success and loved me well on the other side. I can't tell you how hard that was for me and my wife, Ed Spezio says. Every night you go to bed and wonder what was next. You always prepared for that phone call in the middle of the night. Now, to see what he's been through in life and come out the other side to help someone who may also believe there's no way out, I'm much more proud of him for this than anything he did on the ball field. Scott Spezio, whose famous red soul patch is now scraggly and gray, his chiseled body and face, now that of a middle-aged man, cracks open a Diet Coke, sits down, and empties his soul, talking for nearly 2 hours about his journey, oftentimes barely stopping long enough to catch his breath. "I think everything happens for a reason," Spezio said. "God didn't put this on me. I was the one who made the decisions. But he allowed it so he could use my story." Spezio, who does a few baseball clinics and speaking engagements, could certainly use the money from book sales. But if he could provide an inspiration to others in a dark place, that would mean more to him than that three-run homer he hit in Game 6 of the 0-2 World Series, triggering the Angels' ferocious comeback against the San Francisco Giants after trailing 5-0 in the eighth inning, leading the Angels to their first and only World Series championship the next evening. As a Giants fan, folks, I certainly remember that. Those were the days when life couldn't possibly be better. Married to his high school sweetheart, Amy, the first girl he ever kissed and took out on a date, with three beautiful young children. He was a World Series hero, hitting .327 with four doubles, three homers, and 19 RBI that 2002 postseason. He was the lead vocalist for his rock band, Sandfrog. He turned it into a three-year, $9.15 million free agent contract a year later with the Seattle Mariners. It was that first spring with the Mariners in 04 when Spezio ruptured two discs in his back, tripping over the pitcher's mound. He couldn't play for 2 months and badly struggled when he did return. Depression set in, and he began going out at night with his new teammates. He had a couple of Jack and Cokes the first night out and loved the feeling. I remember two drinks turning into four, and four turning into eight, and then 16, Spezio said. Then it was off to the races. Whiskey turned to vodka. It was colorless and easy to hide. He drank in the morning, in the afternoon, at night. Even during games, he'd fill Gatorade bottles with vodka. A year later, cocaine entered his life. "I remember one of the first times I did it," Spezio said. "I ended up doing four lines that night. Then I had two home runs the next day. I did it again and hit a homer. Then I didn't do it. I struck out three times. So I kept doing it. It became like a superstition. And then it turned into a habit. I was planning to stop after the 06 season, but then we won it all, and I was using it to celebrate." He snorted coke during the World Series celebration. He snorted on his vacations that winter to Cabo in Vegas. He couldn't stop. "All I worried about was where I was going to get my next fix and where was I going to get my next drink. I needed both of them to function." Spezio says he never attempted to experiment with steroids, HGH, or any other PED, performance-enhancing drug, that is, and privately ridiculed those who did. But while those players improved their skills, Spezio was letting drugs ravage his body. He once was charged with a DUI while waiting in a parking lot to see his counselor, passing out in his car before his appointment. Police were called, along with paramedics. He was taken to jail and was prohibited from driving for 5 years. He was arrested five times, including once for domestic battery in 2015, when he got into an argument with his girlfriend, broke down a door, smashed a TV, and punched his fist through a window. Lying on the ground, Spezio asked the police officer if he'd be shot if he stood up. The officer told him he would. Spezio stood up, hoping for a bullet to end everything. Instead, he was tased. He lifts up his black golf shirt and shows the scar near his right shoulder from the tasing. "There was never a time I thought about going through the process of killing myself, but there were times where I knew the amount of drugs I was ingesting or the alcohol that I was drinking could do it. Sometimes I would write notes and leave them in case I died, saying, I didn't do it on purpose. Tell my kids I love them, and tell my parents I love them. I honestly felt like if something happened to me, everybody would be better off. Spezio, who had a 12-year big league career, says his downward spiral accelerated after being released by the Mariners in 05. He was hitting .064. That winter, he replaced vodka with cocaine. It started off as an occasional recreational drug to a daily habit. He signed in 06 with the Cardinals, won a World Series championship, but by mid-season in 07, he could no longer hide his addiction. He was placed on the restricted list. It was December that year he was arrested again, crashing his car in Irvine, California, while drunk, running from the accident and allegedly assaulting one of his neighbors. When the Cardinals learned of the arrest, they released him. His career was over, and nearly his life. Spezio's life became unglued. His parents took over his finances and paid all of his utility bills. Neighbors mowed his yard. He had no credit cards, bank cards, not even a driver's license. He had no car. His parents brought him groceries each day to make sure he didn't starve. He came close to drinking himself to death and was told in 2018 he needed a liver transplant. To be eligible for a new liver, he was told he'd have to stop drinking for 6 months. He drank the next day. The most painful aspect of his demise was losing his family. He got married and divorced twice. His three oldest kids changed their last name from Spezio and adopted their stepfather's last name. He has an 11-year-old with his former girlfriend, one in which the court ordered they had a mutual separation, enabling him visitation rights every other weekend. It was all my fault, Spezio softly says. I just got to the point where I was like, well, they're better off without me. I think that's what happens to a lot of people in depression or in addiction. It's like you start telling yourself lies, and it's just a horrible place to be in, you know? I hurt a lot of people, especially my kids and my family. I disappointed them. I disappointed my friends. I disappointed my community. I disappointed just about everyone I've ever known. He missed important family events. He missed his son's high school graduation. He showed up drunk at several of Tyler's football games. He showed up drunk or stoned plenty of other times, driving a wedge between him and his family. You know, I never had real empathy for people that were addicted to drugs or alcohol, Spezio says, because I thought they were just weak or that they're just not trying hard enough. So when it started happening to me, I didn't know how to deal with it. And when I got into that state, boy, you make some really stupid and ridiculous decisions. Spezio looks away, the memories flooding his mind, and is asked whether he wishes he could go back in time and change his life. He pauses and says, not really. I mean, I wish I could take the pain away from my kids, my parents, and my family, but I can't. I feel it. God's given me an opportunity to help affect other people's lives in a positive way by talking to kids at schools and or churches or at banquets, talking about the dangers of drugs and alcohol for the people that are afflicted by it. I want to give them hope that there's a way out. Spezio catches his breath and closes his eyes. You know, I had millions and millions of dollars at one time in my life, Spezio says. I had everything. Now I don't even have a credit card. But you know what? After everything I've been through, I could live in a cardboard box and be happy. I mean that. I know I'm not a perfect man, but I sure am a changed man. Now, from the writer, if you or someone you know needs mental health resources or support, please call or text or chat with the 988 Suicide and Crisis Lifeline, or visit 988lifeline.org for 24-hour access to free and confidential services. Now let's take a run around the base paths. Some rival GMs believe that even though the Tigers have climbed into the AL wildcard race, they will still trade two-time Cy Young winner Tarek Skubal, while trying to convince their players and fan base that they are not surrendering. The Tigers could try to thread the needle moving Skubal, but get Young starting pitching in return. They made the playoffs 2 years ago by doing the same thing, trading starter Jack Flaherty to the Dodgers for prospects Trey Sweeney and Theron Loranzo, and they still made the playoffs. The San Francisco Giants are telling teams that right fielder Jung-Hoo Lee is staying, but they will move left fielder Elliot Ramos. John Mosliak, hired as the Angels' interim GM through the season's conclusion, is now expected to stay on the job. The San Diego Padres likely will keep closer Mason Miller, but could trade starter Michael King, according to rival executives who have spoken to A.J. Preller, president of baseball operations. They don't anticipate Preller being ultra-aggressive at the deadline with new ownership pending. While Houston Astros GM Dana Brown's job may hinge on the trade deadline, rival executives believe the Astros owner Jim Crane may have already made up his mind. The Boston Red Sox are in dire need of a right-handed bat and would love to acquire shortstop Jeremy Peña of the Houston Astros or Zach Neto of the Angels. The Chicago White Sox badly want starting pitching, but are telling teams that they will not trade any of their top 10 prospects. They would be willing to add on to their payroll, however, and assume the entirety of a player's contract. Rival teams now believe that the Minnesota Twins will trade catcher Ryan Jeffords, with the Yankees the leading candidate to sign him. The Tigers are asking for a late-inning reliever in trade talks, believing that it's essential if they're going to make a deep run in October. The lease on the Phillies ballpark expires in 2033, and while they're not going anywhere, they want to renovate the ballpark to the tune of $600 million. While Padres third baseman Manny Machado's 7.34 OPS is nearly 100 points lower than his career 8.24 entering the season, his 23 homers put him on a pace to hit 35, the most he's had in a season since 2018. Shohei Ohtani has yet to return to the rotation because of his left inflamed knee, but Dodgers manager Dave Roberts doesn't believe it should affect his hitting. I would argue that if it was the right knee, potentially, because you're turning on that knee, hitting off the front side, Robert says, but with the left knee, I still see the intent there. And according to this morning's papers, he had a home run last night, so I think he's doing okay. Boston Red Sox starter Garrett Crochet's injury prevents him from opting out of his contract after 2030, now that he'll have spent 120 days on the injured list. It also triggers a $15 million club option in 2032. It sucks, but, I mean, what's the worst that can happen? Crochet told the Boston Globe. I'm in Boston for another year, which is pretty good. This is a place that I wanted to be. That was a clause that was kind of helping the team mitigate the risk, I suppose. And they know that there was risk. I knew that there was risk. The Rockies will be popular at the trade deadline. They are letting teams know that pitchers Antonio Sensatella, Kyle Freeland, Michael Lorenzen, and Tomoyuki Sugano are available, as well as position players Mickey Moniak, Jake McCarthy, and Willie Castro. The New York Mets, who made the brutal mistake of believing that center fielder Luis Roberts would stay healthy, assuming his entire $20 million contract from the White Sox, now are desperate to dump him. He's still owed $5.9 million, plus another $2 million buyout. Theo Epstein, who delivered World Series championships to Boston, says he has no desire to return as president of baseball operations for another team. He is currently a senior advisor and part owner of the Fenway Sports Group, which owns the Red Sox and Liverpool FC. I love my life right now, he said. I've got plans for where I am right now. I've got a perfect balance where it's a very fulfilling mix of professional roles. And I also have an amazing family. I get to spend time with them. And my oldest is getting ready to go off to college, that is to Harvard. So it's right where I want to be. Seattle Mariners catcher Cal Raleigh, who hit 60 home runs last season, the most by a catcher in Major League Baseball history, along with a league-leading 125 RBI, refuses to use this year's struggles while participating in the World Baseball Classic, where he was benched the final two games. "That's for everybody else to decide," he said. "I'm not one to make excuses. I don't regret going to play for Team USA. I think that was a great opportunity. I would still do it over again just because you don't get that opportunity every day. At the end of the day, was it harder to get at-bats? Yes. Did it maybe throw my timing off a little? Maybe. But I'm not here to speculate and make excuses." It makes no sense to have the Hall of Fame induction while games are being played on that same Sunday. It should have its own day, or at least a time slot, to assure that today's players can watch the speeches of the greatest of the great, players they idolized growing up in the game. There are 25 Hall of Famers scheduled to attend the Field of Dreams game in Iowa in August between the Minnesota Twins and the Philadelphia Phillies. And speaking of the Hall of Fame, I'll read another Nightingale column. "It was an old-school reminder to the way baseball used to be played, the way we looked at the game, and the stats that shaped our opinions at the Baseball Hall of Fame induction ceremony. The new Hall of Fame trio of Jeff Kent, Carlos Beltran, and Andrew Jones were here to remind everyone that the traditional statistics should still matter. Runs batted in should not be considered a fluke stat in a box score. There really is a clutch element in a player's psyche. And while everyone is engrossed with on-base percentage these days, even if some sluggers are only clogging the bases by drawing a rash of walks, future Hall of Fame manager Dusty Baker has questions for you. If driving in runs or scoring runs isn't important, Baker said, then why are we bothering to keep score? Kent, Beltran, and Jones were inducted into the Hall of Fame on July 26, with a record 60 Hall of Famers in attendance and 12,000 fans, certainly represented baseball's greatest values through their brilliant careers. They didn't celebrate drawing a walk with a runner on third base with less than two outs instead of wanting to drive them in, not letting the responsibility fall to someone else. They didn't sit out games when they weren't feeling well or treat the injured list like a paid vacation. They posted season after season, oftentimes playing in pain, knowing they were a whole lot more valuable to their teams at 70% than just sitting on the bench. They didn't try to create a brand. They didn't try to draw attention to themselves. They played to win, game after game, season after season. Go ahead, check out their resumes. Kent, who hit the most home runs by a second baseman in history, hit at least 20 homers and drove in 100 or more runs in six consecutive seasons and eight total times in his career. Jones played more than 150 games in 11 seasons with Atlanta, including four where he played more than 160 games. Beltran, a nine-time All-Star, had eight seasons of at least 100 RBI and seven seasons scoring 100 or more runs. And there wasn't a single whisper, rumor, or innuendo that any of the trio used performance-enhancing drugs, with Kent talking about how he wanted to emulate Chicago Cubs great Ryne Sandberg, whose legendary Hall of Fame speech emphasized the importance of playing the game the right way. "I never had the chance to meet Ryne," Kent said, "but I watched him play every day because I wanted to be like him. He played with toughness and he played with a quiet fire. I hope he knows that a lot of us who came after him play that way as well." Jones, the first player from Chicago to be inducted into the Hall of Fame, said it was his father who stressed the importance of showing up to work every day. "It was no different than if you were a postal worker, a fisherman, or you made a living on the ball field. Everything started with my dad, Jones said. My dad told me from the beginning, if a shrimp goes to sleep, the water, the storm will take him away. So when I put the uniform on, I showed up ready to play because I could go 0-for-4 and have an impact. That's why I took so much pride in my defense. Every time I walked on that field, I was trying to do something special to help my team. You focus on the team, not yourself. Kent, who hit 334 with 41 homers, 125 RBIs, with a 1.021 OPS during the 2000 MVP season with the Giants, was proud to be a run producer. If Barry Bonds walked ahead of him, he was determined to drive him in. He wasn't going to be satisfied taking a walk and passing on the responsibility to the next hitter. He embraced the responsibility. Tommy Lasorda, one of the best motivators in the game, said a simple truth that I lived by for my whole career. Money lies in the RBIs. It stuck in my brain forever, and it never left. If I was going to win, I knew I needed to produce runs. That became my focus, and as a middle infielder in my era, I'm proud that I set the bar for run production. That focus on run production defined a big part of my career. Kent made the generations before him proud the way he acted on the field. He wasn't playing the game to make friends. He wasn't hanging around the batting cage and hugging opposing players. It was fine to talk and hang out in the off-season, but certainly not during the heat of competition. When you play this game, you have to play with a little hatred, Kent said. People call it cockiness or arrogance or maybe just confidence. They call it so much, but you have to play this game with a chip on your shoulder. Well, that chip on the shoulder is a little bit of anger. You're mad. You just have to define your own way to stay mad. I know. How did he love to take that anger out on pitchers, saying that Baker was one of the greatest influences of his career, helping turn him into the most fierce-hitting second baseman in the game. I was just passing on the knowledge I got from Tony Perez, Hank Aaron, and Bob Watson, Baker said. Those guys taught us how to drive in runs. Those are some of the things I passed on to Jeff. Beltran? It was a Kansas City Royals Hall of Famer, George Brett, who helped him shape his career. He was just being elected into Cooperstown when Beltran broke in as a 21-year-old. And retired at 40, becoming the only switch hitter to hit 300 home runs and steal 300 bases in his career. Brett taught Beltran the importance of playing every day and playing as hard as he could. And he not only played all 162 games in 02, but he missed just one game in 08 when he was 31 years old. Beltran went to Houston and became teammates with future Hall of Famers Jeff Bagwell and Craig Biggio, who reinforced the advice Brett gave him when he broke into the big leagues. You told me something very special, Brett, Beltran said, looking back at them on stage. You told me that in order for me to aspire to have a long career in baseball, I needed to learn how to play with pain. I saw you guys grind day in and day out. That was very special to me and was something that I carried for the rest of my life. There's no way I could have lasted 20 years in the bigs without learning how to play with pain. Beltran, fighting back tears, speaking to his parents in Spanish, also was emotional talking about what his homeland of Puerto Rico means to him. He waved a Puerto Rican flag to thousands of Puerto Rican fans who wildly cheered. Beltran hopes that he made a difference in his career, just like Jeff and Andrew, and that their legacy will be an inspiration to young players in today's game. When I was growing up in Manati, Puerto Rico, many of these guys were teaching me the game of baseball. I know some of you guys opened a lot of doors and went through a lot of situations in your careers. Then my generation was able to walk through those doors because you opened that path for us. I just want to say thank you for making this game better. I always say that every generation has the responsibility to continue to make the game of baseball better. Certainly, they did their job. Let's see if it rubs off on the next generation. All right, let's switch to another sport for a couple of stories. This is the leading off column, this time by Nick Brinkerhoff. The vibe check. It's something that can't be defined, only felt. In other areas of the world, we would call it State of the Union address or even the stock market. Those reveal different kinds of vibes related to the direction of the country or the health of its economy. When it comes to the NFL, vibes aren't typically used as a unit of measurement. We look at things like free agency, draft class, coaching, and the roster as a whole. It's more analytical in nature, but that doesn't always sell tickets and merchandise and hope. The allure of sports, at least in the NFL, is that anyone can win on any given Sunday. Those on-field dynamics might not swing a team's way, but the unspoken variables could make all the difference. As training camps arrive, it only makes sense to take the league's temperature. So here's a vibe check for all 32 teams and where they land in the league-wide rankings. Well, Mr. Brinkerhoff has put the Indianapolis Colts down at number 32. You know that feeling when they get your order wrong at the restaurant? That's how the Colts feel going into the next season. No first-round pick, no big signings. All they got was extensions for Daniel Jones coming off a torn Achilles and Alec Pierce. Contending feels like a long way away. At number 31, he's got the Dolphins. Dolphins are throwing off some new house energy this offseason. They are building, but it'll take a long time for this place to feel like a home. Next offseason can't come soon enough for Miami. Oh, that's an indictment. At number 30, he's got the Jacksonville Jaguars. There's always one person in the group project who gets credit for doing nothing. The Jaguars are just the NFL version of that after a quiet offseason, and now it looks like they won't even get to see Travis Hunter primarily at wide receiver next season. Pittsburgh Steelers come in at 29. They hit their ceiling.

coming up while the Bucks fade. This team could use a hero and maybe some new energy after finishing off a miserable 2025. At 27, he has our Arizona Cardinals. Mike LaFleur and Jeremiah Love are flying this team out of the deep, dark depths. The Cards are still a year away from a new quarterback, which limits the vibes for this season. At 26, he's got the Lions. That seems strange. The window is closing rapidly, and UNC status is within reach. Detroit better hope it nailed its offensive coordinator hire. Well, folks, surely someone out there knows what I don't, and that is what UNC status means. At 23, or rather 25 it is, the Houston Texans sit. The Texans should have good vibes. Instead, Houston is plagued by this weird in-between feeling that contributes to a sense of impending doom brought on by C.J. Stroud's struggles last season. At 24, there are the Atlanta Falcons. Imagine you're stuck in the famous Atlanta traffic. Brutal, right? On the bright side, the AC is chilly, the radio is blasting, and there's some daylight up ahead. You will suffer in the short term, but at least the car has plenty of cool features. The Falcons might have it all. They just need a new driver, and he will be arriving next offseason. Until then, enjoy the 6 or 7 victories. Then at 23, we have the Carolina Panthers. Much like its vinegar-based barbecue sauce, which I love, Carolina is simply just another version of the Texas counterparts in Houston. The Panthers invested in the defense, but they will be held back by a shaky quarterback situation, possibly. Carolina heads into the season knowing its ceiling is capped, and that's tough to get excited about. At 22, there's Green Bay. The Packers aren't known for making a lot of noise in the offseason, but this one feels exceptionally quiet after the Micah Parsons blockbuster last year. Green Bay's history, tradition, and overall small-town love of football lifts the vibes for a team that doesn't look all that different from the one that keeps failing, or rather falling, short in the playoffs. At number 22, Brinkerhoff has the Browns. Wins will be in short supply again this season in Cleveland. However, fans can look to a new coaching staff for some optimism and an infusion of some young talent this offseason. At 20, they're the Chicago Bears. No longer the Hunters. Opponents know what they're up against, and that will leave some wondering if the Bears peaked in 25. It sounds crazy, but the same was true of the Lions after 23, and look at where they are now. Ben Johnson's second season gives fans a reason for hope, however. At 19, the Philadelphia Eagles. A.J. Brown is gone, but so is Kevin Petullo. Losing a star hurts, however, a new one could emerge in Mekhi Lemon. Either way, there's a cautious optimism in Philadelphia, even if it's not enough to land in the top half of the league. Then at 18, they're the Kansas City Chiefs. Tight end Travis Kelce is back. Quarterback Mahomes is healthy. It'll take a little more to turn things around, even if the team is trending in the right direction again. But there is reason to believe, as long as number 15 is still suiting up. At 17, we find the Washington Commanders. Washington dipped into the fountains of youth this offseason, at least on the football field. The Commanders realizing that it was time for change and things weren't getting any better by relying on veterans at the end of their careers. That type of awareness should be commended as the Commanders look to bounce back in 26 with Jaden Daniels and a new offensive coordinator, David Blau. At number 16, he's got the New England Patriots. The A.J. Brown trade was great, but that doesn't rid the organization of the Mike Vrabel-sized weight hanging over the team. This tug-of-war lands the Patriots in the perfect spot, the middle. At 15, the San Francisco 49ers. Not even the famed electric substation could zap the good vibes out of the Niners right now. Mike Evans and a revamped

0: receiver room should have San Francisco dreaming big again, even if the injury bug keeps lurking in the shadows. At number 14, the Baltimore Ravens. Is Jesse Minter just John Harbaugh in a different font? Does it matter? The Ravens still have an MVP-level quarterback, and now they have a nice voice leading the way with a young offensive coordinator who comes from the Ben Johnson tree and Declan Doyle. Expectations might have lowered, but this team can still fly high. At 13, they're the New Orleans Saints. Feels like a higher power intervened in New Orleans. The Saints were stuck in the post-Drew Brees era with no cap space or hope. Then Kellen Moore arrived. Then Taylor Shuff arrived. Now the Saints have arrived. New Orleans swung for the fences with the Jordan Tyson pick in the draft, and this team can make some real noise this season. Don't say you weren't warned. At number 12, he has the Vikings. They broke up with Sam Darnold and watched him thrive with someone else. Bad vibes. The Vikings are instead in a new relationship with Kyler Murray, which appears to be an improvement over J.J. McCarthy. Minnesota will forever chase what it had with Darnold, but Murray gives the team some legitimate reasons to be optimistic. Then at number 11, they're the L.A. Chargers. It's clear that the Chargers are the Rams' understudy in the City of Angels. Just don't let that distract you from the positive vibes coming from the Bolts right now. Hiring Mike McDaniel ensures Justin Herbert and company will feature an exciting, creative offense going forward. If they can remain healthy, this team should be a real threat. Then we have the Tennessee Titans at number 10. Nash Vegas might not have the casinos like Sin City, but the Titans are betting big going into the 26th season. The checkbook was getting a workout as Tennessee went on a spending spree in free agency and also brought in a brand new coaching staff. Time will tell if these moves work out, but we'd be buying some merch and some tickets to see this team before bringing down the curtain on the current Nissan Stadium. At number 9, there are the Buffalo Bills. The Bills are throwing off some new car energy after deciding that Sean McDermott took them as far as he could. Buffalo racked up the miles and experienced some memorable trips, but you're not getting up the mountain without some all-wheel drive. The team hopes Joe Brady is the guy who starts spinning all four tires in the right direction when it counts in the postseason. If nothing else, there's a new stadium to open, and Josh Allen still plays for the team. That's a lot to be happy about. Number 8, he has the Broncos. Expectations are a mile high for the Broncos, which is exactly where they should be. On the doorstep of a Super Bowl appearance last season, Denver saw its ride come to an end after Bo Nix's unfortunate injury in the divisional round. An offseason trade for Jaylen Waddle should provide a spark for an offense that needed it, and the defense promises to be dominant again. At number 7, there are the Cincinnati Bengals. As long as Joe Burrow remains employed by the Bengals, it will be hard for this team to drop too far in terms of vibes. Cincinnati feels like it's capable of winning every game he starts. Now the Bengals decided to invest in a defense to assist in those winning efforts. It seems safe to say that Dexter, Sexy Dexy, Lawrence might be a vibes guy. That trade changed everything for the Bengals in a good way. Number 6 is Dallas Cowboys. Star talent seems to find a way to the star. Caleb Downs is the latest prospect to fall into the Cowboys pick half a decade after Micah Parsons fell to them. Of course, Parsons is no longer in Dallas, but it was that trade that has rebuilt the Cowboys' defense. Fans of this team are never lacking confidence, and team performance might just match that this season. Then at number 5, this guy has the Jets. Who knew? The New Jersey Turnpike often has a noticeable stench to it, and it's nothing you'll find in candle form. Of course, that is thanks to the factories and marshes even if the Jets and Giants are major contributors to it most seasons. This year might be different, though. The green and white are no strangers to winning in the offseason. A strong draft and some popular veteran additions in the form of former Jets like Geno Smith and DeMario Davis will do the trick in 26. And with three first-round picks next offseason, hopes are high for Jet fans, maybe for a good reason. At number four, there are the Seattle Seahawks. The confetti is still falling, even if there are some reasons for concern after losing Clint Kubiak and Kenneth Walker III. Seattle is rightfully in a celebratory mood, tossing the Lombardi Trophy across the fish market like it was the catch of the day. The Rams are number three in this listing. Walk down Rodeo Drive and you'll see Chanel, Gucci, Louis Vuitton, and the Rams team store. Those jerseys are all the rage this offseason, bringing championship vibes to Southern California, as if the Dodgers didn't bring enough of that already. Myles Garrett and Trent McDuffie were two of the biggest moves this offseason, and both landed with the Rams. It's Super Bowl or bust for the league's new super team. Now at number two, he's got the Raiders. What is this? If the Raiders were a person at the casino, management would be suspecting them of counting cards. It's all coming up Vegas this offseason. Number one pick in the draft? Check. Hiring arguably the top coach candidate? Check. Anchor the offensive line with one of the league's best? Absolutely. Getting a superstar back and avoid a trade? Sure, why not? The Raiders have done nothing but win off the field since the Super Bowl. Now they'll hope that translates to victories on it. Still, the vibe might be an all-time high. At number one, this guy has the Giants. Well, Big Blue is no longer feeling blue. Not after hiring John Harbaugh. Not after Jackson Dart's rookie season. No, there is legitimate optimism that hasn't been present around these parts in a long time. And no, the Brian Daboll and Daniel Jones arranged marriage wasn't one of those times for optimism. It goes back much farther than that. The Giants are back on the NFL map. Fans just have to hope that this team, unlike Cam Scatabo, can stick the landing when the games begin. All right, let's switch sports yet again. This is by Lorenzo Reyes. This first part is where I tell you that, now that LeBron James made his decision to sign with the Philadelphia 76ers, it's time for him to deliver. This second bit is where I acknowledge that we hold him to an unreasonable standard. Cruising social media in the moments after James surprised the NBA world and announced he would be joining his fourth different team, the prevailing sentiment was that a failure to deliver a championship in Philadelphia would derail James's legacy. And while James's addition does indeed make the Sixers a super team, some pragmatism is in order. This is not a player in his prime. This is one who will turn 42 7 weeks into the season. This is not a max player, but one who will sign a 2-year, $8 million deal on the veteran minimum exception. This is not the 45-point Braun who silenced the TD Garden in Game 6 of the 2012 Eastern Conference Finals in Boston as his team was facing elimination. This is a veteran who, in defiance of his age, remains relevant and productive. Our expectations of what he can be in his early 40s should reflect all that in kind, because LeBron James, at this point in his career, is not a number one or number two option. He's a complementary player. He's someone who does many things well, most of all on-ball creation and ball distribution. So if the Sixers fail to win an NBA championship during James' tenure there, it should not be weighed as some sprawling indictment on James as a player. "I thought I was done when the season ended," James wrote Friday. I wasn't ready to announce it, and I knew I needed some time to really decide, but I was pretty sure I played my last game. I was honest at that last press conference when I said I needed to look at myself and decide if I still love the game. I do still truly love this game, and I have more to give. Paired alongside Tyrese Maxey, Jaylen Brown, and Joel Embiid, James will need to carve out his role and will likely have to defer. To make it work, he'll have to sacrifice his usual rate. This will be new for him. But what bears repeating is James is single-handedly rewriting the standard of production for someone of his age. Let's take a look for a moment at the time another goated icon, Michael Jordan, signed with a new team in the twilight of his career. After three seasons away from the NBA, his second of three career retirements, Jordan signed with the Washington Wizards in 2001 and played two seasons there. Washington posted a pair of 37 and 45 seasons with Jordan, who was 38 when he made his Wizards debut, nearly 4 years younger than James will be when he launches his Sixers tenure. Jordan did earn a pair of All-Star honors in Washington, and he did elevate a team that had won just 19 games the season before his arrival. Yet the Wizards couldn't even crack the postseason with Jordan. Granted, those Washington teams were nowhere near as talented as James's Philadelphia outfit will be, but Jordan's lack of postseason success in Washington did nothing to mar his legacy. For whatever reason, James tends to be judged more harshly. Much of this is due to the impossible constraints we place on him and others when debating legacy. We tend to prefer tidy, conventional narratives, players who remain with one team their entire career, players who fit easily defined roles, players who take pay cuts for the good of the team. James could become the first player in NBA history to win championships with four franchises. It would be yet another clear marker of his longevity, excellence, and adaptability. James sacrificed the neater legacy fits, the Cavaliers and Heat, and is taking on a larger risk by joining a new team. Unfortunately, these are the very traits, sacrifice, hard work, and the pursuit of greatness, that we love to celebrate in a sport. Why should James, chasing it at 41 years old, be any different? This is my last decision, he said. I'm not going for money. I'm not going for family. What am I really playing for at this point? I still want to sacrifice. I still want to work. I still want to grind. I still want to compete, to win, and to have a chance at the feeling of winning another championship. Well, we'll close out the NBA stories with this kind of unusual one, titled The Best Signings in Philly Sports History. This is by Adam Den, who writes for the Delaware News Journal. At 11:30 a.m. Eastern Time, July 24th, LeBron James sent shockwaves through Philadelphia sports. The NBA superstar announced he was signing with the Sixers on a two-year, $8 million deal that includes a player option. He chose the team over reported competitors Golden State, Miami, and Cleveland. James' arrival would make him one of the biggest stars ever to play for a Philadelphia team, but he's far from the only sports icon tied to this city. Over the years, Sixers, Phillies, Eagles, and Flyers have signed many stars, leading their teams to success. Where does James sit among those acquisitions? Is he the biggest signing in Philly history? Here's a list of the best players Philadelphia teams have ever brought in. Here's a note. Julius Erving, one of the best acquisitions in Philadelphia sports history, does not count for this exercise. The rights to his contract were actually purchased from the New York Nets for $3 million. I'm not sure how that differentiates, but that's the note. Number 10, LeBron James. It's almost impossible to predict how successful James's tenure with the Sixers will be. So much of the team's success relies on factors out of the superstar's control, from the health of big man Embiid to how fellow newcomer Jaylen Brown fits. Nevertheless, James' acquisition immediately gives the Sixers yet another top 20 player in the league. The 41-year-old's ability to read defenses is just as it was when he began his career 24 years ago, and he still shows flashes of the athleticism that has made him an all-time great. Expect James to be a big part of Philadelphia's title pursuit and have a good chance at placing higher on this list a year from now. Number 9, Troy Vincent, who was with the Eagles. Vincent won't be the best name on this list, as it is unlikely he will make the Hall of Fame, but his contributions to the early 2000 Eagles make him a worthy inclusion, one of the best corners in franchise history. The defensive back was a 5-time Pro Bowler with Philly, earning second-team All-Pro honors in 2001 and first-team All-Pro honors in 2002. His play was a huge part of the team's defensive success, helping lead them to 3 straight NFC championships in 2001, 2002, and 2003. Number 8, Kyle Schwarber with the Phillies. When Schwarber signed his first contract with the Phillies in 2022, it was hardly viewed as a discount at 4 years and $79 million. However, the star has more than lived up to it, becoming a sensation known for his Schwarber bombs at Citizens Bank Park. Schwarber has yet to lead the team to a postseason success, but the outfielder has contributed multiple seasons of top-tier play, including hitting a whopping 56 home runs a year ago. If his batting prowess can translate to the playoffs this year, he could cement himself as an all-time icon and move up a few spots on this list. Well, fans, I've got one eye on the time, so I'm going to go through this a little faster. At number 7, he's ranked George McGinnis, who played for the 76ers. At number 6, he ranked pitcher Zach Wheeler, who is playing for the Phillies. And then at number 5, he's ranked good old Pete Rose. Rose's signing had many similarities to James, an aging player looking to make one last contribution to a championship hopeful. The ending to his story is one of the 76ers' hope for, a championship. The first baseman helped lead the Phillies to a title in 1980 after signing for 4 years at $3.2 million, leading the National League in doubles at 39 years of age. His whole tenure could be viewed as a success, making 4 All-Star teams, 79, 80, 81, and 82, and serving as a key bat for multiple championship contending seasons. Rose will go down as one of the best to wear a Phillies uniform, setting a high bar for older superstars who choose to make Philadelphia their home. At number 4, there's Saquon Barkley with the Eagles. Barkley's placement may seem high, especially after a down season in 25, but his play during the Eagles' title run in his first season here earns him a high spot. The running back took the league by storm in 24 after signing with Philadelphia on a 3-year, $37.5 million contract. He went on to win Offensive Player of the Year and helped bring the Eagles their second championship of the decade. Barkley will hope to return to form this upcoming season, building on his legacy as one of the best ever to wear an Eagles uniform. At number 3, there's Bryce Harper with the Phillies. Generally, it'd be hard to rank a player like Harper this high, given his lack of a championship, but the star's presence has helped turn the franchise from a perennial playoff hopeful to a title contender. Harper's biggest accomplishment remains his play during the team's World Series run in 22, including his dramatic home run to help the team win the NLCS. But he's also stamped his name on the team's record book since signing a 13-year $330 million contract back in 2019. The first baseman won the MVP award in 21, 2 Silver Slugger awards in 23 and 24, and All-Star selections in 22, 24, and 26. Number 2 is Reggie White, who played for the Eagles. Nicknamed the Minister of Defense, White is largely viewed as one of, if not the best defender in NFL history. His dominance over the league started, nevertheless, with the Eagles taking a chance on him, signing him to a 1-year, $1.85 million contract back in September of 85. White played 2 seasons in the USFL before signing with the Eagles, raising questions as to whether he would pan out in the NFL. He went on to take the league by storm, tallying a franchise record 124 sacks, along with a single-season record of 21 sacks, in just 12 games back in 87. His awards with the Eagles included Defensive Player of the Year nod, six first-team All-Pro selections, seven Pro Bowl selections, and, of course, a place in the Pro Football Hall of Fame. White's lack of a championship ring keeps him from taking the top spot, but as perhaps the best player in Eagles history, he's more than deserving of his placement at number two. And number one is Moses Malone, who played for the Sixers. Malone has become a bit of a forgotten hero in Philadelphia. In conversations about all-time Sixers greats, he often gets lost behind the likes of Julius Erving, Charles Barkley, and Allen Iverson. However, as the best player on one of the best Philadelphia sports teams ever, Malone more than deserves this spot atop the list. Malone was named both NBA MVP and Finals MVP as he led Philadelphia to a championship in his first season in 82-83 after signing a six-year, $13.2 million deal. That 76ers team was known as the Fo-Fo-Fo team for Malone's prediction that they would not lose a game in the postseason. They lost just one. By the way, folks, Malone came to the NBA straight out of high school in Petersburg, Virginia. The big man's latter years with the team were similarly successful, with five All-Star selections and two All-NBA selections. His jersey was retired by the team, and he was a first ballot Hall of Famer. After signing James, the Sixers can only hope to return their franchise to the heights of Malone's time with the team, serving as a perennial championship contender. And that's going to bring things to a close, sports fans. This is Kent Batty, volunteer reader for Sun Sounds of Arizona, thanking you for listening.
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2: 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Here's why.
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4: And hello, Sun Sounds listeners. This is Andy Bombeck, which means, once again, it's time for the Children's Story Hour. And as always, I'm glad you could join me today for a good variety of children's stories. Like always, the first half hour, I'll be reading picture books. And then the second half hour, I'm going to continue with a novel that I've been reading now for over 4 months, titled Jack's New Power, Stories from a Caribbean Year. But first, let's begin today's program with the picture book titles. I'm going to start off with a book titled Noodle Bear. And then it's This Book Is Not For You. The Wombats Go Wild for Words. There Was a Shadow. And if we have time, I'll finish up the first half hour with Bitter Tea and Rock Candy. So, it should be a lot of fun. Let's get started with our first picture book today, titled Noodle Bear. On the first day of spring, Fox invited all her forest friends to a party. Everyone was there, except for her best buddy. Welcome back, Spring. Hey, where's Bear? Fox thought Bear had forgotten to come. So she took a bowl of tasty snacks to his cave. Bear's cave was in shambles. He was snoring so loudly, Fox had to shout into his furry ears, "Wake up, Bear!" Instead of sleeping, Bear had spent most of the winter watching a wacky TV game show called Noodle Knockout and snacking on all kinds of yummy noodles. Fat noodles, thin noodles, flat noodles, crispy noodles, rice noodles, egg noodles, gravy noodles, and his favorite, fish-flavored noodles. Bear wasn't interested in Fox's bowl of leftover acorns, berries, and fish. All he could think about was noodles. He looked in the cupboard. He looked under the TV. He looked in his special secret hiding place, but there were no noodles anywhere. Bear asked his friends if they had any noodles. Too crunchy. Squirrels had acorns. Too splintery. Beaver had sticks. Too grassy. Deer had grass. Too flowery. Rabbit had flowers. So Bear lumbered over to Owl's house. Maybe he would have some noodles. Bear shook the tree, but Owl was asleep. He wasn't a daytime kind of bird. Bear was unhappy. He was hungry for noodles. Fox suggested catching some fish instead. After all, Bear was a bear, and that's what bears do best. Bear stood in the middle of the stream and waited for a fish to swim by. But he couldn't stop thinking about noodles. He lost his balance and fell into the water. Bye, Bear. Hope you find some noodles. Bear decided to go to the big city and become a contestant on the game show Noodle Knockout. Perhaps he'd win a lifetime supply of noodles. Fox was very sad to see her friend leave. It was a long way to travel, and Bear couldn't wait to get there. His log was too slow. Walking was too slow. The bus was too slow. So he hitched a ride with a friendly duck who was also in a hurry. Bingo! It was dark by the time they reached the city. It was busy. It was noisy. It smelled like noodles. Bear asked for directions to the TV studio. It was the tallest and brightest building of them all. Bear joined a line of hopeful contestants. Tonight, Noodle Knockout. He was picked right away because he'd look like a champion noodle eater. Good choice. Bear was very, very good at eating noodles. He out-guzzled everyone in the Eat a Cup of Noodles challenge. He slurped to victory in the Eat a Bowl of Noodles challenge. And he gorged his way to first place in the Eat a Bathtub of Noodles challenge, easily. Bear won week after week, and he was crowned the Grand Noodle Champion. Soon, he was a big star. He had his own cooking show and all the free noodles he could eat. But Bear missed the forest, his comfy cave, and his friends, especially Fox. He remembered all the fun things they used to do together. Swimming in the stream, hunting for honey, and karaoke night. So Bear went back to the forest. It was a long, long, long, long, long, long, long way home. Everyone was happy to see Bear. Fox threw a big party for him. Even Owl was there. Fox had acorns, sticks, grass, and flowers to eat, but still no noodles. Welcome back, Bear. Bear didn't mind at all. He had enough noodles for everyone. Wow, so he's passing them out. Everyone's eating noodles. Rabbit, beaver. Rabbit's going so tasty. Beaver, so juicy. Chipmunk, so soft. Deer, so slippery. This book is not for you. Stanley hopped on his bike and zoomed through the cornfield. The bookmobile was waiting at the crossroads, shiny as a rocket ship. Stanley didn't wait for his bike to completely stop before he jumped off. a book called The Mysterious Sandwich sat up tall on the display shelf. Stanley liked mysteries, and he liked sandwiches. Perfect. Miss Christine, can I check out this book? A very old man leaned out of the bookmobile.
5: Yeah, hey there. The bookmobile lady is on vacation, so you're stuck with me.
4: He read the back of the book and then peered at Stanley from beneath his eyebrows.
5: Well, looks like this book is about a girl. You don't want this one, do you?
4: Well, Stanley really did want to read it, but now he felt embarrassed. And here comes a little girl. Hey, Stanley, don't check out all the good books. Oh, hi, Valeria. When Valeria asked for a book, the old man handed her The Mysterious Sandwich.
5: Well, this one might fit you just right.
4: Perfect. The old man squinted at Stanley, his bushy eyebrows hanging low.
5: So, what do you like, young man?
4: Cats are cool. The old man bent over and peered at the shelves.
5: Ah, here's a cat book, Fuzz, Fur, and Purr.
4: Stanley reached for it, but the old man pulled it back.
5: No, I didn't mean for you, young man.
4: Then for who? Stanley looked behind him. A tabby cat was padding up to the bookmobile. He took the book with two furry paws. Huh?
5: Well, still can't decide on what kind of book you want, huh?
4: Well, I like robots.
5: Well, here's a robot book, but of course only robots can read books about robots.
4: Stanley smiled. He had to be joking, right? Well, with a beep and a puff of steam, a robot rolled up to the bookmobile. It checked out the robot book and joined Valeria and the cat on a patch of clover beneath the chestnut tree. Huh? And there's the robot now reading the book. The old man blew his eyebrows out of his eyes.
5: Well, still nothing for you, young man?
4: Stanley looked around to make sure there weren't any boats nearby.
5: I like boats. Oh, I know I saw a boat book.
4: The old man picked up Voyage on the Sea of Fire.
5: Well, looks like it's about a kid on an adventure fighting pirates, finding treasure.
4: Sounds perfect.
5: Oops, the main character is another girl. Just your luck.
4: Stanley eyed his bicycle. He wanted to race away as fast as he could and never come back to the bookmobile again. The old man handed him the squelching peach.
5: Here, give this one a try, huh?
4: Stanley sighed, but he didn't say a word. The squelching peach was kind of funny. Stanley even laughed twice. Just as he finished reading it, Valeria closed her book. Stanley traded her a piece of watermelon gum for a triple mint. Wow, I'd never realized that a sandwich could be so mysterious. Yeah, in my book, there's a peach who's trying to be sneaky, but it keeps squelching. I guess it's not funny unless you read it. Well, I'd like to. Wanna trade books? Stanley got so into Valerie's book, he forgot where he was. He barely even noticed how the breeze crackled in the corn stalks, or how much Valerie was laughing at that squelching peach, or even that the robot and cat had traded books too. Stanley didn't look up from his book until heavy footsteps shook the ground and startled the bees to silence. He held his breath. Even the robot's spout stopped steaming.
6: Good afternoon.
5: I would like to check out a book about ponies. Well, but only ponies can read books about ponies.
4: Trembling, the old man handed over the book.
5: Thank you.
4: Huh? The Allosaurus propped the book onto a rock and settled into the clover. Stanley stood up, marched over to the bookmobile, and picked up Voyage on the Sea of Fire. This book sounds interesting, so I would like to check it out. Well, the very old man lifted his enormous eyebrows away from his eyes, and he looked over at a cat reading about robots, and a robot reading about cats, an Allosaurus reading about ponies, and a girl reading about a peach, and finally at Stanley. Well, I don't see why not. Stanley settled into the crook of the Allosaurus' leg and started to read. The cat joined him, and then the robot and Valerie too, all finding comfy reading nooks on the enormous dinosaur.
5: Ponies are the best.
4: The Allosaurus sighed happily, and everyone who leaned against her couldn't help but rise and fall with her sigh. The very old man shuffled closer to the pile of readers.
5: Hey, may I join you?
4: Of course. The old man smiled beneath his stormy brows. He settled against the dinosaur and opened a book about goats.
5: Pardon me, but everybody knows that only goats can read books about goats. Well, now, I don't know about that, but you can read over my shoulder if you want. Just don't nibble on the pages.
4: The goat sniffed the book.
5: Well, I can make no promises.
4: Hey, would you like a piece of watermelon gum? The goat snuffled the gum out of Stanley's hand and began to chew. Perfect. And it was. The wombats go wild for words. Evergreen Forest was a very nice forest with very nice trees and very nice flowers. Everything there was very nice and very ordinary. And if anyone thought it was rather dull, well, no one ever said a word about it. In fact, no one said very many words about anything, which may have been the problem. And then one day, the wombats arrived. They had smiles on their faces. They had twinkles in their eyes. They had words on their minds, words like marsupial and meandering and enthusiastic. Oh, said a little duckling, who are you? We're the wombats, said the first. The wandering wombats, said the second. The word-loving wandering wombats, finished the third. You love words? Asked the duckling. Why? Why? Repeated the wombats. Because words are essential, magnificent, transformative. And with those wonderful words zinging through the air, the wombats waddled off. They passed a prickle of porcupines who said these words, hot, thirsty, water. The wombats shook their heads. Try sweltering, said one. Try parched, said another. Try some lemonade, offered the duckling. So they did. Delicious, said the porcupine. Thirst quenching, said her mom. Refreshing, said her dad. And it was refreshing to hear such wonderful words being used. The wombats nodded in approval. Then they waddled off with an extra wiggle to their waddle. Soon they overheard a trio of turtles.
6: Tired, so tired, very tired.
4: The wombats rushed to help. You're exhausted, said one wombat. and weary, said another. Rest here, said the duckling. The turtles rested on the soft grass. Then they ate some of it. Soon they were feeling better. I feel revitalized, said one turtle. I feel invigorated, said another. Soon they were all nibbling on new vocabulary. The wombats were delighted, and the duckling was hooked. Teach me more, she begged. Each shared one of their favorite words, quintessential, hullabaloo, splendiferous. The duckling gathered up these words and many, many more. She couldn't wait to wow her family. She also hoped to wow the wombats. Follow me, she said. But when she found her family, they were hungry, very hungry, super hungry. The duckling wasn't discouraged, not in the least. Try peckish or famished, she offered. Try ravenous. The wombats were wowed. But her family was confused. Raven, what? Ravenous, the duckling repeated. Try these wonderful words. You won't believe how they'll make you feel. So they did. I feel optimistic, Papa Duck laughed. I feel rejuvenated, Mama Duck marveled. I'm still hungry, Darcy Duck said. Well, the duck family invited the wombats to the Evergreen Forest summer picnic, where they discovered that the flowers were no longer nice. They were exquisite and fragrant. The trees were verdant and stately. The food was scrumptious and delectable. Wonderful words zipped through the air as everyone tried and tasted and embraced new words. It was music to the wombat's ears, and even more delicious than carrot cake, skedaddle, chortle, plethora, frolic, scrumptious, gobsmacked, exuberant, jaunty. The little duckling couldn't stop gathering up words, nouns and verbs, and adjective after adjective. As her vocabulary grew, so did her excitement. I'm going to make my very own ductionary, she declared, and maybe become a verbivore. Anticipation, squabble, hullabaloo. When the wombats heard this, they knew their work was done. They presented the duckling with a badge. Things won't be the same without you, she said. You're right, the wombats agreed. They won't. They'll be extraordinary. There was a shadow. There was a shadow. It was a new shadow, but also the last hint of night. It was a morning shadow. There was a shadow. It was a tall, wide shadow. It was a hill's shadow. There was a shadow. It was a tiny shadow. A look closely shadow. It was a bug's shadow. There was a shadow and another shadow, then a third and a fourth. They were moving, dancing, playing shadows. They were friendly shadows. There were shadows. There were short shadows, late morning shadows. They grew shorter and shorter. There was a shadow. It was a hard shadow, a noontime shadow. It was shade. There was a shadow. It was a faint rippling shadow. Was it even really a shadow? No. It was the play of light on a face, and a play of light on water. It was like a dance. There was a shadow. It was a thinking shadow, a shadow you could feel but not see. It was worry. But like a bird's shadow, the worry shadow darted, flickered, and was gone. There were shadows, there were stretching shadows, elongated shadows, there were late afternoon shadows. These shadows grew longer and longer until they disappeared into dusk. There was a shadow. It was an almost everywhere sort of shadow. It was evening. There was a shadow. It was a warm shadow, a comforting shadow. It was an indoor shadow. There were shadows. There were delicate shadows, hard to see shadows. There were shadows cast by moonlight. There were shadows. They were happy, sad, and other feelings too. They were memories, some from long ago, some from just now. Or were they dreams? Okay, I'm going to finish up the first half hour of today's program with a picture book titled Bitter Tea and Rock Candy. Mimi, my sweet girl, look what WIPO has made for you. Drink this. It's good for your health and better for your soul. WIPO, it looks like mud and smells like sweaty shirts, Mimi cried. Oh, my dear, don't say that. This is Langicha, a traditional Chinese tea. My grandmother made it for me as a child, and so did her grandmother before her, and her grandmother before her, WIPO said. It will cool your body down so you won't get sick from the heat. WIPO made it for you with beautiful flowers and refreshing herbs. Have a try. Mimi closed her eyes, thinking of the flowers on WIPO's balcony, and took a small sip. The hot tea scalded her lips, the bitterness twisted her tongue, and the sourness stung her throat. WIPO, this is so hot and so bitter and so sour. It doesn't cool me down, it burns me. Oh, Mimi, the Langicha will serve you well. Listen to me and finish it, and I shall make you more in the future. Yes, WIPO, Mimi whispered. But deep inside her heart, she told herself, I will not drink this tea ever, ever again. The first day, Mimi pretended to drink the tea, but instead she spat it down the sink. The second day, Mimi pretended to drink the tea, but instead she gave it to Ali under the table. That's the dog. The third day, Mimi pretended to drink the tea, but instead she poured it into the pond. The fourth day, Mimi was caught, and WIPO was mad. Ningicha is so good for you, WIPO scolded. Why are you wasting it? WIPO, I don't want to drink it. Langicha is awful. It's yucky and gross. It stains the sink. Ali won't swallow it. Fish swim away from it. And even flowers die from it. It is not good. Not at all. The next day, Mimi woke up to the sound of the kitchen door creaking. It was so early that the sun was still asleep. In the dim lamplight, WIPO carefully picked flowers and herbs out of a brown paper bag. She rinsed the petals and leaves, her hands running over each one, carefully rubbing all the tiny corners. Then she lit the stove and dropped everything into an earthen pot filled with water. Soon, thin white steam rose out of the teapot, filling the room with the smelly air that Mimi had been avoiding all week. As the morning sun crept into the kitchen, WIPO finished her work. She poured the dark, steaming tea into two bowls and fanned it with her old bamboo fan. Mimi's heart ached, and finally she opened the door. "Waipo, I'm sorry. I wasted your tea, but it's just too bitter for me to drink." "Oh, Mimi, I have something special for you. This is rock candy. It will help you forget all the bitterness." "I wanted you to drink the tea just like I did when I was a girl. But now I remember that when I was your age, I didn't like Lengicha either. My waipo helped. She would give me a tiny piece of rock candy. It made the bitter tea so sweet." "Mimi, would you trust Waipo and give it another chance? I promise you, with the rock candy, it won't taste bitter anymore. And this way, you can really drink it just like I did." While the bowl of Lengicha still looked muddy and still smelled bitter, all Mimi really saw in the bowl was Waipo's love and care. She took a deep, deep breath and picked up her bowl. Waipo picked up her bowl too. Gulp, gulp, gulp, they drank up the tea. Quickly, Mimi stuffed a piece of rock candy into her own mouth and another into Waipo's mouth. They sipped the tea, and the candy on their tongues made it sweeter. As they swallowed the bittersweet tea together, the hot summer felt a bit cooler, and it shows them both smiling on the back porch. And this is just a reminder. My name is Andy Bombeck, and I hope you're enjoying the Children's Story Hour. And as I mentioned at the beginning of today's program, for the second half hour, I'm going to continue reading the novel that I've been reading now for over 4 months, titled Jack's New Power, Stories from a Caribbean Year. Jack Henry, the hero of Heads or Tails, Stories from the Sixth Grade, is back. It is the summer after sixth grade, and Jack and his offbeat family have relocated to the island of Barbados. Jack hopes he's escaping the craziness of his old life in Florida, but even in a Caribbean paradise, he is plagued by misadventure. He gets a violent case of blood poisoning and ends up painted purple from head to toe, discovers the perils of male bonding in a pepper-eating contest with his father, and has his heartstrings twanged by an older woman, his sister's best friend, to name just a few of his troubles. But in these 8 fierce and funny stories, Jack always perseveres, sometimes with the help of one of the few reliable things in his life, his trusty diary. Last week, we continued with the 7th story, which is titled Man's Man. Jack's dad friend named Kush borrowed $40 from Jack to bet on cockfighting, promising Jack they would both win big. Kush is now taking Jack to a cockfight to buy a chicken to fight. And that's where I left off last week. The next day, he was right on time. The moment it was 3 o'clock, he pulled up. I hopped in, and we cruised down the road. "Nice outfit," I remarked. He was dressed in a pink and white striped suit. He had a white shirt with big green and black diamonds across the chest. On his head, he had a new white cap. He smiled. "Thanks," he said proudly. "I just bought it." I was wearing an old pair of khaki pants and a t-shirt. I knew blood-stained, so I didn't want to wear anything that would make Mom suspicious. "So," he started up, "have you figured out how you're going to spend your money?" "Well, thought I'd save it," I replied. "Oh, you're one of those guys," he remarked with a sneer. "Too cheap to puke." "What's wrong with saving money?" I asked. "Hey, money is to be spent," he replied. It was made for using, not for hoarding. If you are already a penny pincher cheapskate at such a young age, you'll be an old tightwad when you grow up. Well, I thought I would save up for a motor scooter. Skip the scooter, he advised. Buy a Harley. That's a man's machine.

that? Sure, he replied. Who wouldn't? Well, I wouldn't, I said. I'd rather have the money than a party. Kush reached across me and popped open the glove box. He removed a thin silver flask. Hey, you want a drink? He asked as he unscrewed the top. No thanks, I replied. I don't drink and drive. Knucklehead, he said. You aren't driving? Knucklehead, I shot back. I'm only 13. He threw his head back and laughed. I did the same. It felt good to laugh at something stupid and feel free to say anything that came to mind. I didn't have to consider the right answer or the best or safest answer. Whenever I said something at home, I had to defend it, explain it, and generally feel as though my whole life was a pop quiz. Whatever I said to Kush seemed just fine. Maybe this is what it's like to be a man, I thought. I can finally say and do anything I want. It was worth risking the $40 just to feel this free. Kush took a sip from his flask and almost spit it out when I said, I want a tattoo. You're a kid, he shouted, pushing my words back at me. So you'll regret it, he said. Look, when you have a crazy idea like getting a tattoo, you have to do something equally crazy to drive it out of your mind. Like what? He swerved so hard to the left that I lurched sideways and bounced my forehead off the steering wheel. He gunned the engine, downshifted, and we tore up the side of Chalky Mountain, picking up speed all the way. Hang on, he shouted as we reached the crest and dove over. The road dropped away beneath us. All four wheels of the Triumph left the ground as we kept going up into the air. Then we nosed forward and came down with a hard jolt. My head hit the ceiling. Kush shifted into neutral and turned the engine off. The Triumph picked up speed as we tilted downhill. When we reached a flat part of the road, we coasted silently past rows of royal palms and harvested cane fields, string beans and banana trees, until, ever so slowly, the Triumph lost its velocity, and like a toy pushed across the floor, we finally rolled to a stop. Take a deep breath and listen to the birds, Kush instructed. I did. The crows were calling each other. The finches were twittering. The egrets were chuckling as they pecked insects off the field plants. After a moment, he asked, Do you still want a tattoo? No, I replied. I didn't think so, he said. Every time I feel like doing something nuts, I drive fast. Then slowly coast to a stop. And by then, that crazy feeling is gone. You know what I mean? Like now. I just feel calm, cool, and collected. I did, but it didn't last long enough. Just when I was trying to feel free and easy and listen to the birds, I thought about my money. Dad always said only rich people and fools didn't worry about money. I guess I wasn't either. And I was also worried about Kush. He could owe people money, spend wildly, and still relax. I didn't owe a cent, and I was nervous about everything. I didn't think he was rich, so maybe he was a fool. You ready to kick some butt? He asked. Ready, I replied. Then put your game face on, he said, and passed his broad hand across my face. As he did so, his expression changed from carefree to deadly serious. Let's clean house, he cried out, and started the engine. In a few minutes, we arrived at a sugarcane plantation. We drove down a red dirt path that was rutted from heavy trucks. On either side, the green sugarcane stretched out in rows. It looked like corn. Where the cane stopped, we pulled up to an old stone bullpen. Cars and trucks were parked every which way around the tall walls.
There was a solid wooden gate that was so large there was a small human

0: human-sized door built into it. Cush knocked rapidly on the door. It opened a crack, then all the way. "Cushman!" shouted a jolly voice. "Come in!" I stepped in behind him. "Jack," Cush said. "This is Felix. Felix, this is my partner, Jack." We shook hands. "Hope you brought lots of money," Felix said. "Hey, I plan to leave with more than I arrived with," I replied. "That is why he's my partner," Cush said gleefully, and slapped me across the back. "Now, let's go find our golden goose." To one side of the bullpen was a circular pit surrounded by rickety bleachers. They were already half filled with men shouting bets at each other while waving thick wads of money in their hands. Other men ran around recording the bets in little black books. On the opposite side of the pen was a gathering of owners, trainers, and cages filled with pricely strutting cocks. Cush waved me along. "This is Otis," he said, introducing me to the trainer. Then he pointed at the rooster. "And this is Cush, the king of fighting cocks. Nice name, huh?" I nodded. He squatted down to look at the cock. It had clipped rusty feathers, a fluffy white neck, and a bouquet of black plumes bristling up from its tail. Its head was blood red and chopped the air like a hatchet blade as it pecked the wire cage. It paced back and forth on long, strong legs with wide yellow feet. It looked mad. It looked like it was always mad. "Bet everything you got," Otis suggested. "It's feeling strong today." He held out his arm and showed us a row of peck marks. "Hey, that's all I need to know," Cush replied, looking up at him. "Let's go all the way." He took a balled-up handkerchief out of his jacket pocket. He opened it and handed Otis a pair of shiny spurs. "Hey, I sharpened them myself," he said. Otis held one up to the light. They were razor-sharp blades mounted on a steel cuff small enough to fit around Cash's legs. "Nice job," he remarked. "I'll get him ready." We took our seats on the bleachers and waited. There were no other kids. There were no women. They were just men, and they were busy arguing and exchanging money. "Hey, let me do the talking," Cush said, as his eyes swiveled back and forth. "These guys are cutthroat bettors." When he saw someone he knew, he stood up and carefully tiptoed through the crowd. As soon as he was gone, a man turned to me. He had one cloudy eye and was missing most of his teeth. He ran a long, dirty finger across his wrinkled throat. "Cush's Cash is a punk bird," he pronounced. "You'll be roasting him for dinner." "Thanks," I said timidly. "You want to make a bet?" "No," I replied. "Cush handles all my money." He threw his head back and laughed like a maniac. I turned away. When Cush sat down, he leaned forward and whispered into my ear. "This is better than I ever could have imagined," he said. "We're going to need an armored car to get all the loot home." His confidence made me feel a little better. Suddenly, the crowd stood up. The first match was about to begin. Two trainers entered the ring and held the cocks, while an assistant crimped the long, razor-sharp spurs onto their legs. Then they tied their feet together with a leather strap to keep them from kicking. The referee gave a signal, and the trainers held the two opposing cocks beak to beak and let them peck at each other until they were furious. When they seemed almost insane with anger, the referee gave a hand signal. The trainers quickly removed the leather straps and, spurs first, they lobbed the cocks into the middle of the ring. The fight lasted less than a minute. They kicked at each other, cackled, and fluttered around. Feathers darted through the air. The razor-sharp spurs flashed. Blood spurted out of the wounds. The crowd thundered. Then it was all over. The owner of the brown cock, named Lady Rose, jumped up and called it quits. In order to stop the fight, the trainer threw a fishnet over both cocks. The assistants pounced on the birds to separate them and secure their feet. When the fishnet was untangled, Lady Rose was rushed to a corner of the bullpen for first aid. We were next. It seemed as though Cush was betting against the entire crowd. He took every bet offered. Hundreds of dollars were yelled back and forth. The man with the little book furiously recorded the sums. When the betting slowed, the cocks were brought into the ring. Cush turned to me. "Hey, this is what it's all about," he said excitedly. "The moment of truth has arrived." Then he waved to Otis. The cocks were teased back and forth until the referee and the shouting crowd thought they were sufficiently heated up. Otis unleashed the leather strap and lofted Cash forward. He went feet and spurs first into the feet and spurs of the oncoming cock. It was a frenzied moment as men hollered. Cush cheered, and the cocks went wild, kicking and slashing each other. Suddenly, a thick spurt of brownish blood squirted out of Cash's left eye. "Time out!" Otis shouted as he jumped into the circle and threw a net over the birds. Other men jumped in behind him. "What happened?" I asked. "I don't know," Cush shot back, "but it can't be good." He stood and waited down the bleachers as the crowd jeered him. Otis spoke softly to Cush. Cush was shaking his head. "No, no, no!" It seemed that Otis wanted to throw in the towel, but Cush wanted to continue. Otis instructed his assistant to hold the cock. Then he stuck the entire bloody head between his lips. He sucked a mouthful of fluid from the eye and spit it to one side, then did it a second time. "What's he doing?" I asked the man next to me. "He's got too much blood in his head from the cut. It makes them dizzy. You got to suck it out so they can see properly," he replied. "It's a nasty business, but you either suck it out and let the cock fight on, or call it off." Cush squeezed into the front row and rooted loudly when Otis lobbed Cash back toward the other cock. But he was done in. He flapped his wings a few times, tried to get his balance and flash his spurs, but then he just flopped over onto the dirt. The other cock strutted up to him and gave him a swift series of kicks. Otis threw the net over them, the crowd roared with approval, and rose up to surround Cush. "Okay, okay," he shouted. "Everyone form a single line, and I'll pay out one at a time." I thought of getting in line along with everyone else, but I knew Cush wouldn't pay me. I had taken the risk along with him. Now I was a loser like him. Instead, I followed Otis back to where the trainers had set up the first aid station. Cush's Cash was tossed onto a rough table. Blood drained out of his pierced eye. "These belong to Cush," Otis said, as he used a pair of pliers to twist the spurs off Cash's legs. He tied a spur to each end of the thin leather strap and handed it to me. "Thanks," I said. "What happens to the bird?" "Well, they're too tough to eat," he said brusquely, and in one motion, he picked it up and chucked it over the stone wall. I turned and walked across the bullpen. I passed through the little door in the gate and went around to the backside of the wall where Cash had been thrown. When I turned the corner, I thought I was going to throw up. There was a pile of rotting and freshly discarded birds being clawed at by cats and mongoose. Feathers, bones, feet, and skulls were scattered across the spreading field. "That's what my big pile of money bought," I said to myself, "a big pile of dead birds." I felt ashamed. I stooped down and picked up a few rocks. I threw them at the scavengers. They ducked and dodged, but they didn't run from me. I walked around the edge of the pile until I spotted Cash. A mongoose had already begun to tear away at his belly. Flies were settled on him like black sequins. "It's a good thing you lost," I said to myself. "If you had won, you'd be on the other side of the wall, stuffing your pockets full of money. And you'd never know that some other cock was back here with its guts ripped out." I reached over and pulled off a tail feather. I thought it would make a good bookmark in my diary. I was sitting in the car when Kush stepped out the wooden gate. His face was as red as the fighting cock's head. He was missing his hat, shoes, belt, and jacket. He pulled up his pants and stuck out his belly to keep them from sliding down as he walked forward. "Hell of a day," he said, dropping onto the seat. "How are you holding up?" "Drive as fast as you can," I replied. "I have a crazy feeling inside, and I want to get rid of it." "Yeah, I got it too," he said, and started the engine. We drove up and down mountains, floored it on the straightaways, dodged goats, trees, cars, people, walls, and gullies. I suppose we could have been killed a dozen times, and we still wouldn't equal the life of one fighting cock. Cocks were killed because of me and Kush and everyone else who was trying to make a fast buck. Betsy was right. I simply wanted the money, and I didn't care how I got it. If I could have gotten the money without ever seeing the dead cocks, I could have lived with myself. I would have walked away, counting those tens and twenties. But I did see that pile of dead birds, and it was blood money. When we pulled onto our street, he cut the engine, and we coasted until Kush braked in front of the house before ours. "You aren't angry with me," he asked. "No, I'm angry with myself," I replied. "And you stink," Kush laughed. It didn't even bother him that I thought he was a jerk. "Ah, don't take it so hard," he advised. "Easy come, easy go. That's how it is in a man's world." I got out of the car, then leaned through the window on the passenger side. "Yeah, I forgot to give you something," I said, and reached into my pocket for the spurs. He smiled. "I knew you wanted to get back in the saddle," he said happily and stretched out his hand. Suddenly, I changed my mind. "Forget it," I replied. "Keep the spurs," I thought. "I paid for them. And if I kept them, I'd know that some other cock wasn't getting diced up with something I bought." Then I walked away. This is the eighth and final story, which is titled Fire. The fire started on the dry cane plantations toward the northern tip of the island. They were driven south by the Atlantic winds. Pete and I rode our bikes to watch the fire crews try to stop them. The flames leapt 50 feet into the air and tacked back and forth across the fields like blazing yachts. No one seemed terribly worried that they would get worse, and since the fields were so far away from the towns, it felt to me like a disaster taking place in California while I was living in Florida. When I asked Dad if they'd spread, he'd replied, "Oh, they'll just burn themselves out. It's nature at work. The burned stalks fertilize the ground." But they continued to spread. On nights when the winds shifted, the burning ash drifted across the sky like red eyes winking down on us. In the morning, the roof, steps, windowsills, grass, and cars were all covered with tiny curls of blackish black ash like eyelashes. When I tried to pick up a perfect piece, it collapsed into a powder so soft I couldn't feel it, even when I rubbed it between my fingers. When the fires popped up in odd places, the police and the fire department announced an arson epidemic. Someone was pouring gasoline on telephone poles and setting them off. Part of the flower forest was burned down, along with the tourist information booth. Abandoned houses were torched. Everyone was nervous. The front page of the newspaper showed a map of the island with wavy red flames printed where every fire had broken out. There were so many flames, the island looked like a bird covered with burning feathers. After dinner, we were sitting out on the front porch when a taxi pulled up. The driver opened the back door, and Bobo, too, hopped out and ran up the driveway. Mrs. Wiggins, who lived two blocks away, knew Bobo was our dog. When she caught him in her yard, she sent him home in a taxi. Dad had paid the first three times, but not now. "You can just return the dog where you got him," he said to the driver and pointed toward Bobo 2. The driver argued. Dad folded his arms and walked away. The taxi backed out of the drive and sped off. "She's a drunk," Dad complained as he climbed the stairs. "She's three sheets to the wind by noon and can't tell the difference between a dog and a person." "Let's go to the drive-in," Mom suggested and looked up at the dusky sky. The wind had shifted, and the gray smoke and ash had blown out to sea like a cloud of gnats. "Well, it will help take our minds off of things." Dad took out his money clip and flipped through it. "Yeah, I could use a distraction," he agreed. I ran to get the movie section out of his office before they changed their minds. "Ah, we just missed the Jerry Lewis Film Festival," I announced when I returned to the porch. "Oh, that's too bad," Mom said with a sigh. "I always get a kick out of him." "He's an idiot," Betsy pronounced. "It lowers your IQ just to watch those films." I gave her a look that was supposed to translate into, "We're trying to be in an upbeat mood here." She just smirked back at me. I kept reading. 7:30, Cool Hand Luke. 9:30, The Comedians. 11:30, Don't Stop the Carnival. 1:30, Island in the Sun. 3:30, The Wild Bunch. I looked up at Mom for a reaction. "Well, I've always liked Paul Newman," she said. "Let's catch the 7:30. The Rudolph drive-in was over by the airport. We got in the Opal station wagon, stopped by the Chiffont fast food restaurant, picked up a bucket of chicken snacks, and arrived in time to get a good spot in the middle of the field and far enough away to easily view the entire screen from the back seat. And unfortunately, that's all the time that we have for today. I hope that everyone enjoyed today's program as much as I did. I want to say hi to all the listeners out there, and I want to encourage everyone to tune in next week when I continue with the fascinating novel titled Jack's New Power, Stories from a Caribbean Year. Till then, I hope everyone has a great day and a fantastic week. So long and take care, everyone. Goodbye.
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3: And Carol Williams.
2: And we're at part three of John Grisham's new number one bestseller, Camino Island. And what's happened so far has been really exciting. In the first session, we followed the ruckus on the Princeton campus caused by some burglars who diverted attention from the fact that they were drilling into the rare books at Princeton's Firestone Library and stealing the five original manuscripts of F. Scott Fitzgerald's novels, which are essentially priceless. And following the adventures of the burglars, as two of them get caught by the FBI, but one of them eliminates his co-worker and stashes them until they become available to sell on the black market. Well, the next chapter had to do with the potential black market, a guy who runs a bookstore on Camino Island in Florida, and who is interested in rare books, and possibly in these, but we're not for sure. And we're just beginning the third part, in which we meet young Mercer Mann, who is not a man, but in fact an attractive young woman, who has written some novels and is teaching creative writing, and her position has just been eliminated. And suddenly she receives an enticing offer for her skills, but it's not exactly what she thought.
3: Mercer had one novel under her belt, along with a collection of short stories. The salary was indeed impressive, and more than she was currently making. No other deals were offered. Mercer responded favorably and asked a few questions about the school, specifically what was its name and where was it located. The second email was only slightly less vague than the first, but did reveal the school to be in New England, and the meeting over coffee had been elevated to a quick lunch. Could Mercer meet her at a place called Spanky's, just off campus on Franklin Street at noon?
2: Mercer was ashamed to admit that at the moment, the idea of a nice lunch was more appealing than that of teaching a bunch of privileged high school seniors. In spite of the lofty salary, the job was definitely a step down. She had arrived at University of North Carolina in Chapel Hill 3 years earlier with the intention of throwing herself into teaching while, and much more important, finishing her current novel. 3 years later, she was being terminated, and the novel was as unfinished as it had been when she arrived in Chapel Hill.
3: As soon as she walked into the restaurant, a well-dressed and perfectly put-together woman of about 50 waved her over, thrust out a hand, and said, "I'm Donna Watson. Nice to meet you." Mercer sat across the table and thanked her for the invitation. A waiter dropped menus on the table. Without wasting any time, Donna Watson became someone else. She said, "I must tell you that I'm here under false pretenses, okay? My name is not Donna Watson, but Elaine Shelby. I work for a company based in Bethesda."
2: Mercer gave her a blank look, glanced away, looked back, and tried gamely to think of an appropriate response.
3: Elaine pressed on, "I lied. I apologize, and I promise I will not lie again. However, I'm serious about lunch, and I'm getting the check, so please hear me out." "I suppose you have a good reason for lying," Mercer said cautiously. "A very good one, and if you'll forgive this one offense and hear me out, I promise I can explain." Mercer shrugged and said, "I'm hungry, so I'll just listen until I'm not hungry anymore. And if by then you haven't cleared things up, I'll take a walk."
2: Elaine flashed a smile that anyone would trust. She had dark eyes and dark skin, maybe of some Middle Eastern extraction, possibly Italian or Greek, Mercer thought, though her accent was upper Midwest, definitely American. Her short gray hair was cut in a style so smart that a couple of men had already looked twice. She was a beautiful woman, and impeccably dressed, far out of place among the casual college crowd.
3: She said, "Though I didn't lie about the job, that's why I'm here, to convince you to take a job, one with better terms and benefits than I put in the email." "Doing what?" "Writing, finishing your novel." "Which one?"
2: The waiter was back, and they quickly ordered matching grilled chicken salads with sparkling water. He snatched the menus, disappeared, and after a pause, Mercer said,
3: "I'm listening. It's a long story. Let's start with the obvious challenge, you." "Okay, I work for a company that specializes in security and investigations, an established company that you've never heard of because we don't advertise, don't have a website. We're getting nowhere. Please, hang on, it gets better. 6 months ago, a gang of thieves stole the Fitzgerald manuscripts from the Firestone Library at Princeton. Two were caught and are still in jail, waiting. The others have disappeared. The manuscripts have not been found." Mercer nodded and said, "It was widely reported." "It was. The manuscripts, all five of them, were insured by our client, a large private company that insures art and treasures and rare assets. I doubt if you've heard of it, either." "I don't follow insurance companies." "Lucky you. Anyway, we have been digging for 6 months, working closely with the FBI and its rare asset recovery unit. The pressure is on because in 6 months, our client will be forced to write a check to Princeton for $25 million. Princeton really doesn't want the money. It wants the manuscripts, which, as you might guess, are priceless. We've had a few leads, but nothing exciting until now. Luckily, there aren't too many players in the murky world of stolen books and manuscripts, and we think we might have picked up the trail of a particular dealer."
2: The waiter set a tall bottle of Pellegrino between them, with two glasses with ice and lemon. When he left, Elaine continued,
3: "It's someone you may know." Mercer stared at her, offered half a grunt, shrugged, and said, "That would be a shock. You have a long history with Camino Island. You spent summers there as a kid with your grandmother in her beach cottage. How did you know this? You've written about it."
2: Mercer sighed and grabbed the bottle. She slowly filled both glasses as her mind spun away.
3: "Let me guess. You've read everything I've written." "No, just everything published. It's part of our preparation, and it's been quite enjoyable." "Thanks. Sorry there hasn't been more. You're young and talented and just getting started. Let's hear it. Let's see if you've done your homework." "Gladly. Your first novel, October Rain, was published by Newcomb Press in 2008, when you were only 24 years old. Its sales were respectable, 8,000 copies in hardback, double that in paper, a few e-books. Not exactly a bestseller, but the critics loved it. The Kiss of Death. It was nominated for the National Book Award and a finalist for P.E.N. Faulkner." "And won neither." "No, but a few first novels get that much respect, especially from such a young writer. The Times chose it as one of its 10 best books of the year. You followed it with a collection of short stories, The Music of Waves, which the critic also praised, but as you know, short stories don't sell that well." "Yes, I know." "After that, you changed agents and publishers, and well, the world is still waiting for the next novel. Meanwhile, you've published 3 stories in literary magazines, including one about guarding turtle eggs on the beach with your grandmother, Tessa." "So, you know about Tessa." "Look, Mercer, we know all there is to know, and our sources are public records. Yes, we've done a great deal of snooping, but we haven't dug into your personal life beyond what is available to anyone else. Without the internet these days, there's not a lot of privacy."
2: The salads arrived, and Mercer picked up her knife and fork. She ate a few bites as Elaine sipped water and watched her. Finally, Mercer asked,
3: "Are you going to eat?" "Sure." "So, what do you know about Tessa? Your maternal grandmother, she and her husband built the beach cottage on Camino Island in 1980. They were from Memphis, where you were born, and spent their vacations there. He, your grandfather, died in 1985, and Tessa left Memphis and moved to the beach. As a little girl and as a teenager, you spent long summers with her there. Again, this is what you wrote. It's true. Tessa died in a sailing accident in 2005. Her body was found on the beach 2 days after the storm. Neither her sailing companion nor his boat was ever found. This was all in the newspapers, primarily the Times Union out of Jacksonville. According to the public records, Tessa's will left everything, including the cottage, to her three children, one being your mother. It's still in the family. It is. I own one half of one third, and I haven't seen the cottage since she died. I'd like to sell it, but the family agrees on nothing. Is it used at all? Oh, yes, my aunt spends the winter there. Jane. That's her. And my sister vacations there in the summer. Just curious. What do you know about my sister? Connie lives in Nashville with her husband and two teenage girls. She's 40 and works in the family business. Her husband owns a string of frozen yogurt shops and is doing quite well. Connie has a degree in psychology from SMU. Evidently, she met her husband there. And my father? Herbert Mann once owned the largest Ford dealership in the Memphis area. It looks like there was some money, enough to afford Connie's private tuition at SMU, debt-free. The business went south for some reason. Herbert lost it. And for the past 10 years, he's worked as a part-time scout for the Baltimore Orioles. He now lives in Texas.
2: Mercer placed her knife and fork on the table, took a deep breath.
3: I'm sorry, but this is unsettling. I can't help but feel as though I'm being stalked. What do you want? Please, Mercer, our information was compiled by old-fashioned detective work. We have not seen anything that we were not supposed to see. It's creepy, okay? Professional spies digging through my past. What about the present? How much do you know about my employment situation? Your position is being terminated. So, I need a job. I suppose. This is not public record. How do you know who's being hired or fired at the University of North Carolina? We have our sources.
2: Mercer frowned and shoved her salad an inch or two away, as if she were finished. She folded her arms across her chest and scowled at Miss Shelby.
3: I can't help but feel, well, violated. Please, Mercer, hear me out. It's important that we have as much information as possible. For what? For the job we are proposing. If you say no, then we'll simply go away and toss the file on you. We'll never divulge any of our information. What's the job?
2: Elaine took a small bite and chewed for a long time. After a sip of water, she said,
3: Back to the Fitzgerald manuscripts. We think they're being hidden on Camino Island. And who might be hiding them? I need your assistance that we I need your assurance that what we discuss from this point on is extremely confidential. There's a lot at stake here, and a loose word could cause irreparable damage, not just to our client, and not just to Princeton, but to the manuscripts themselves. Who in hell might I tell about this? Please just give me your word. Confidentiality requires trust. Why on earth should I trust you? Right now, I find you and your company to be very suspicious. I understand, but please hear the rest of the story. Okay, I'm listening, but I'm not hungry anymore. You better talk fast. Fair enough. You've been to the bookstore in downtown Santa Rosa, Bay Books. It's owned by a man named Bruce Cable.
2: Mercer shrugged and said,
3: I guess. I went there a few times with Tessa when I was a kid. Again, I haven't been back to the island since she died, and that was 11 years ago. It's a successful store. one of the best independents in the country. Cable is well known in the business and is quite a hustler. He's connected and gets a lot of authors on their tours. I was supposed to go there with October Rain, but that's another story. Right. Well, Cable is also an aggressive collector of modern first editions. He trades a lot, and we suspect he makes serious money with that part of his business. He's also known to deal in stolen books, one of the few in that rather dark business. 2 months ago, we picked up his trail after a tip from a source close to another collector. We think Cable has the Fitzgerald manuscripts, purchased for cash from a middleman who was desperate to get rid of them. My appetite has really disappeared. We can't get near the guy. We've had people in the store for the past month, watching, snooping, taking secret photos and videos, but we've hit a brick wall. He has a large, handsome room on the main floor where he keeps shelves of rare books, primarily those of 20th century American authors, and he'll gladly show these to a serious buyer. We've even tried to sell him a rare book, a signed and personalized copy of Faulkner's first novel, Sad Soldier's Pay. Cable knew immediately that there are only a few copies in the world, including three in a college library in Missouri, one owned by a Faulkner scholar and one still held by Faulkner's descendants. The market price was somewhere in the $40,000 range, and we offered it to Cable for $25,000. At first he seemed interested, but then started asking a lot of questions about the book's provenance, really good questions. He eventually got cold feet and said no. By then, he was overly cautious, and this raised even more suspicions. We've made little progress getting into his world, and we need someone inside. Me? Yes, you. As you know, writers often take sabbaticals and go away to do their work. You have the perfect cover. You practically grew up on the island. You still have an ownership interest in the cottage. You have the literary reputation. Your story is completely plausible. You're back at the beach for 6 months to finish the book everybody has been waiting for. I can think of perhaps three people who might be waiting for it. We'll pay $100,000 for the 6 months.
2: For the moment, Mercer was speechless. She shook her head, pushed her salad farther away, took a sip of water.
3: I'm sorry, but I'm not a spy. And we're not asking you to spy, only to observe. We're doing something that is completely natural and believable. Cable loves writers. He wines them and dines them, supports them. Many of the touring authors stay at his home, and it is spectacular, by the way. He and his wife enjoy hosting long dinners with their friends and writers. And I'm supposed to waltz right in, gain his confidence, and ask him where he's hiding the Fitzgerald manuscripts?
2: Elaine smiled and let it pass.
3: We're under a lot of pressure, okay? I have no idea what you might learn, but at this point, anything could be helpful. There's a good chance Cable and his wife will reach out to you, perhaps even befriend you. You could slowly work your way into their inner circle. He also drinks a lot. Maybe he'll let something slip. Maybe one of his friends will mention the vault in the basement below the store. A vault? Just a rumor, that's all. But we can't exactly pop in and ask him about it. How do you know he drinks too much? A lot of writers pass through, and evidently writers are horrible gossips. Word gets around. As you know, publishing is a very small world.
2: Mercer raised both hands, showed both her palms, and slid her chair back.
3: I'm sorry. This is not for me. I have my faults, but I am not a deceitful person. I have trouble lying, and there's no way I could fake my way through something like this. You have the wrong person. Please.
2: Mercer stood as if to leave and said,
3: "Thanks for lunch." "Please, Mercer?"
2: But she was gone. At some point during the abbreviated lunch, the sun disappeared and the wind picked up. A spring shower was on the way, and Mercer, always without an umbrella, walked home as fast as possible. She lived half a mile away in the historic section of Chapel Hill, near the campus, in a small rental house on a shaded, unpaved alley behind a fine old home. Her landlord, the owner of the old home, rented only to grad students and starving, untenured professors. With perfect timing, she stepped over her narrow front porch just as the first drops of rain landed hard on her tin roof. She couldn't help but glance around just to make sure no one was watching. Who were those people? Forget about it, she told herself. Inside, she kicked off her shoes, made a cup of tea, for a long time sat on the sofa, taking deep breaths and listening to the music of the rain while replaying the conversation over lunch. The initial shock of being watched began to fade. Elaine was right. Nothing is really private these days with the internet and social media and hackers everywhere and all the talk about transparency. Mercer had to admit, the plan was pretty clever. She was the perfect recruit, a writer with a long history on the island, even a stake in the cottage, an unfinished novel with a deadline far in the past, a lonely soul looking for new friends. Bruce Cable would never suspect her of being a plant.
3: She remembered him well. The handsome guy with a cool suit and bow tie and no socks and long wavy hair, a perpetual Florida tan. She could see him standing near the front door, always with a book in hand, sipping coffee, watching everything while he read. For some reason, Tessa didn't like him and seldom went to the store. She didn't buy books either. Why buy books when you could get them free at the library? Book signings and book tours, Mercer could only wish she had a new novel to promote. When October Rain was published in 2008, New Compress had no money for publicity and travel. The company went bankrupt 3 years later. But after a rave review in the Times, a few bookstores called with inquiries about her tour. One was hastily put together, and Mercer's ninth stop was scheduled to be Bay Books. But the tour went off the rails almost immediately when at her first signing in D.C., 11 people showed up and only 5 bought a book. And that was her biggest crowd. At her second signing in Philadelphia, 4 fans stood in line and Mercer spent the last hour chatting with the staff. Her third, and as it turned out, final book signing was at a large store in Hartford. In a bar across the street, she had 2 martinis while she watched and waited for the crowd to materialize. It did not. She finally crossed the street, walked in 10 minutes late, and was demoralized when she realized that everyone waiting was an employee. Not a single fan showed up. 0.
2: Her humiliation was complete. She would never again subject herself to the embarrassment of sitting at a lonely table with a stack of pretty books and trying to avoid eye contact with customers, trying not to get too close. She knew other writers, a few anyway, and she had heard the horror stories of showing up at a bookstore and being greeted by the friendly faces of the employees and volunteers and wondering how many of them might actually be customers and book buyers and watching them glance around nervously in search of potential fans and then seeing them drift away forever when it became apparent that the beloved author was about to lay an egg, a big, fat goose egg.
3: At any rate, she had canceled the rest of her tour. She had not been too keen on the idea of returning to Camino Island anyway. She had many wonderful memories from there, but they would always be overshadowed by the horror and tragedy of her grandmother's death. The rain made her sleepy, and she drifted into a long nap.
2: Footsteps awakened her. At 3 p.m. like clockwork, the postman rumbled across her creaky porch, left her mail in the small box next to her front door. She waited a moment until he was gone, then retrieved the daily delivery, always a dismal collection of junk and bills. She flung the junk onto a coffee table and opened a letter from UNC. It was from the chair of the English department and, despite pleasant and verbose wordage, informed her officially that her position was gone.
3: She had been a valuable asset to the staff, a gifted teacher who had been admired by her colleagues and adored by her students, and so on. The entire department wanted her to stay and viewed her as a great addition. But sadly, there was simply no room in the budget. He offered her his best wishes and left the door open with the slight hope of another position should next year's appropriation return to normal levels of funding.
2: Most of the letter was true. The chairman had been an ally, at times even a mentor, and Mercer had managed to survive the minefield of academia by keeping her mouth shut and avoiding as much as possible the tenured faculty.
3: But she was a writer, not a teacher, and it was time to move on. To where, she wasn't certain, but after 3 years in the classroom, she longed for the freedom of facing each day with nothing to do but write her novels and stories.
2: The second envelope contained her credit card statement. It showed a balance that reflected her frugal lifestyle and daily efforts to cut all corners. This allowed her to pay off each monthly balance and avoid the usurious rates the bank was eager to heap onto the carryovers. Her salary barely covered these balances, along with rent, auto insurance, auto repairs, and a bare-bones health insurance policy, one that she considered dropping each month when she wrote the check. She would have been financially stable and with a little spare cash to buy, a better wardrobe, and perhaps have some fun, but for the contents in the third envelope.
3: It was from the National Student Loan Corporation, a wretched outfit that had been hounding her for the past 8 years. Her father had managed to cover the first year of her private education at Sewanee, but his sudden bankruptcy and emotional crack-up had left her high and dry. Mercer had managed to squeak through her last 3 years with student loans, grants, jobs, and a modest inheritance from Tessa's estate. She used the small advances from October Rain and The Music of Waves to pay down the interest on her student loans, but hardly touched the principal.
2: Between jobs, she had refinanced and restructured her loans, and with each new scheme, the horrendous balances grew even as she worked two and three jobs to stay current. The truth was, and she had told no one the truth, she found it impossible to express herself creatively while straining under a mountain of debt. Each morning, each blank page held not the promise of another chapter in a great novel, but rather another lame effort to produce something that might satisfy her creditors.
3: She had even talked to a lawyer friend about bankruptcy, only to learn that the banks and student loan companies had convinced Congress that such debts should be given special protection and not exempted. She remembered him saying, "Hell, even gamblers can go bankrupt and walk away."
2: Did her stalkers know about her student debt? It was all private, right? But something told her that professionals could dig deep enough to find almost anything. She had read horror stories of even the most sensitive medical records being leaked to the wrong people, and credit card companies were notorious for selling information about their customers. Was anything really buried and safe?
3: She picked up the junk mail, tossed it in the wastebasket, filed away the letter, final letter from UNC, and placed the two bills in a rack by the toaster. She made another cup of tea and was about to stick her nose in a novel when her cell phone buzzed.
2: Ah, Elaine was back.
3: She began with, "Look, I'm very sorry about lunch. I didn't intend to ambush you, but there was no other way to start the conversation. What was I supposed to do? Grab you on the campus and spill my guts?"
2: Mercer closed her eyes and leaned on the kitchen counter.
3: "It's all right. I'm fine. It was just so unexpected, you know? I know, and I'm very sorry. Look, Mercer, I'm in town until tomorrow morning when I fly back to Washington. I'd love to finish our conversation over dinner." "No, thanks. You've got the wrong person for this." "Mercer, we have the perfect person, and frankly, there is no one else. Please, give me the time to explain everything. You didn't hear it all. And as I said, we are in a very tough position right now. We're trying to save the manuscripts before they're either damaged or worse, sold piecemeal to foreign collectors, and lost for good. Please, one more chance."
2: Mercer could not deny, to herself anyway, that the money was an issue, a really big issue. She wavered for a second and said,
3: "So what's the rest of the story?" "It will take some time. I have a car and a driver, and I'll pick you up at 7. I don't know the town, but I've learned that the best restaurant is a place called The Lantern. Have you been there?
2: Mercer knew the place but couldn't afford it.
3: You know where I live,
2: she asked, and was immediately embarrassed by how innocent she sounded.
3: Oh, sure. I'll see you at 7.
2: We'll see you in just a couple of seconds because we need to notify you that we're halfway through Book World tonight, reading John Grisham's Camino Island on Sun Sounds of Arizona. And now, the car was, of course, a black sedan and looked thoroughly suspicious in her part of town. She met it at the drive and quickly hopped into the rear seat with Elaine. As it drove away, Mercer, sitting low, glanced around and saw no one looking. Why did she care? Her lease was up in 3 weeks. She would be leaving for good. Her shaky exit plan included a temporary stay in the garage apartment of an old girlfriend in Charleston. Elaine, now dressed casually in jeans, a navy blazer, and expensive pumps, smothered her with a smile and said,
3: "One of my colleagues went to school here and talks of nothing else, especially during basketball season. They are indeed rabid, but it's not my thing, not my school. Did you enjoy your time here?"
2: They were on Franklin Street, moving slowly through the historic district, passing lovely homes with manicured lawns, then into Greek territory, where the homes had been converted to sprawling sorority and fraternity houses. The rain was gone, and yards were brimming with students drinking beer and listening to music.
3: "It was okay,"
2: Mercer said, without a hint of nostalgia.
3: "But I'm not cut out for life in academia. The more I taught, the more I wanted to write. You said in an interview with the campus paper that you hoped to finish the novel while in Chapel Hill. Any progress? How did you find that? It was 3 years ago when I first arrived."
2: Elaine smiled and looked out a window.
3: "We haven't missed much."
2: She was calm and relaxed, and she spoke in a deep voice that exuded confidence. She and her mysterious company were holding all the cards. Mercer wondered how many of these clandestine missions Elaine had put together and directed during her career. Surely she had faced foes far more complicated and dangerous than a small-town book dealer. The Lantern was on Franklin, a few blocks past the hub of student activity. The driver dropped them off at the front door, and they went inside where the cozy dining room was almost empty. Their table was near the window, with the sidewalk and the street just a few feet away. In the past 3 years, Mercer had read many rave reviews of the place in local magazines. The awards were piling up. Mercer had scanned the menu online and was starving again. A waitress greeted them warmly, poured tap water from a pitcher.
3: "Anything to drink?"
2: she asked. Elaine yielded to Mercer, who quickly said,
3: "I need a martini, up with gin and dirty." "I'll have a Manhattan," Elaine said.
2: When the waitress was gone, Mercer said,
3: "I suppose you travel a lot." "Yes, too much, I guess. I have 2 kids in college. My husband works for the Department of Energy and is on a plane 5 days a week. I got tired of sitting in an empty house." "And this is what you do? You track down stolen goods?" "We do a lot of things, but yes, this is my primary area. I've studied art my entire life and sort of stumbled into this line of work. Most of our cases deal with stolen and forged paintings, occasionally some sculpture, though it's more difficult to steal. There is a lot of theft these days in books, manuscripts, ancient maps. Nothing, though, like the Fitzgerald case. We're throwing all we have at it, and for obvious reasons. I have a lot of questions."
2: Elaine shrugged and said,
3: "I have a lot of time. And they're in no particular order. Why doesn't the FBI

0: Had they kept the first two under intense surveillance for a few weeks, they might have led the FBI to the rest of the gang. That seems even more likely now, with the benefit of perfect hindsight. Does the FBI know about your efforts to recruit me? No. Does the FBI suspect Bruce Cable? No. At least I don't think so. So there are parallel investigations, yours and theirs. To the extent that we don't share all information, then yes, we are often on two different tracks. But why?
1: The drinks arrived, and the waitress asked if there were any questions. Since neither had touched a menu, they politely shooed her away. The place was filling up quickly, and Mercer glanced around to see if she recognized anyone. She did not. Elaine took a sip, smiled, and set her glass on the table, and thought about her answer.
0: If we suspect a thief has possession of a stolen painting or book or map, then we have ways of verifying this. We use the latest technology, the fanciest gadgets, the smartest people. Some of our technicians are former intelligence agents. If we verify the presence of the stolen object, either we notify the FBI or we go in. Depends on the case, and no two are remotely similar. You go in? Yes. Keep in mind, Mercer, we are dealing with a thief who's hiding something valuable, something our client has insured for a lot of money. It doesn't belong to him, and he's always looking for a way to sell it for big money. That makes each situation rather tense. The clock is always ticking. Yet we have to show great patience.
1: Another small sip. She was choosing her words carefully.
0: The police and FBI have to worry about such things as probable cause and search warrants. We're not always constrained by those constitutional formalities. So you break and enter? We never break, but sometimes we enter, and only for purposes of verification and retrieval. There are very few buildings that we cannot ease into quietly, and when it comes to hiding their loot, a lot of thieves are not nearly so clever as they think they are. Do you tap phones, hack into computers? Well, let's say we occasionally listen. So you break the law. We call it operating in the gray areas. We listen, we enter, we verify. Then in most cases, we notify the FBI. They do their thing with proper search warrants, and the art is returned to its owner. The thief goes to prison, and the FBI gets all the credit. Everybody is happy, perhaps with the exception of the thief, and we're not too worried about his feelings.
1: With her third sip, the gin was settling in, and Mercer began to relax.
0: So, if you're so good, why not just sneak into Cable's vault and check it out? Cable is not a thief, and he appears to be smarter than the average suspect. He seems very cautious, and this makes us even more suspicious. A false move here or there, and the manuscripts could vanish again. But if you're listening and hacking and watching his movements, why can't you catch him? I didn't say we were doing all that. We may, and soon, but right now, we just need more intelligence. Has anyone in your company ever been charged with doing something illegal? No, not even close. Again, we play in the gray, and when the crime is solved, who cares? Maybe the thief, but I'm no lawyer. But couldn't the thief scream about an illegal search? Maybe you should be a lawyer. I can't think of anything worse. The answer is no. The thief and his lawyer have no clue that we're even involved. They've never heard of us. And we leave no fingerprints.
1: There was a long pause as they concentrated on their cocktails and glanced at the menus. The waitress hustled by, and Elaine politely informed her that they were in no hurry. Mercer eventually said,
0: "It looks as though you're asking me to do a job that could possibly involve getting into one of your gray areas, which is a euphemism for breaking the law."
1: At least she was thinking about it, Elaine thought to herself. After the abrupt termination of lunch, she was convinced Mercer was history. The challenge now was to close the

0: the deal.
1: Not at all, Elaine reassured her. And what law might you be breaking? You tell me. You have other people down there. I'm sure they're not going away. I'm sure they'll be watching me as closely as they're watching cable. So it's a team of sorts, a group effort, and I'll have no idea what my invisible colleagues might be doing. Don't worry about them. They are highly skilled professionals who have never been caught. Listen, Mercer, you have my word. Nothing we ask you to do is even remotely illegal, I promise. You and I are not close enough to make promises. I don't know you.
0: Mercer drained her martini and said,
1: I need another.
0: Alcohol was always important in these meetings, so Elaine drained hers too and waved at the waitress. When the second round arrived, they asked for an order of Vietnamese-style pork and crab spring rolls.
1: Tell me about Noel Bonnet, Mercer said, easing the tension. I'm sure you've done your research.
0: Elaine smiled and said,
1: Yes, I'm sure you went online this afternoon and checked her out. I did. She's published 4 books now, all on antiques and decorating for the Provençal way. So she's revealed something of herself. She tours a lot, speaks a lot, writes a lot, and spends half of the year in France. She and Cable have been together about 10 years and seem to be quite the pair. No children. She has 1 prior divorce, none for him. He doesn't go to France much because he rarely leaves the store. Her shop is now next door to his. He owns the building and 3 years ago kicked out the haberdashery and gave her the space. Evidently, he has nothing to do with her business and she stays away from his. Except for entertaining. Her 4th book is about their home, a Victorian just a few blocks from downtown, and it's worth a look. You want some dirt? Do tell, who doesn't like dirt? For the last 10 years, they've told everyone that they're married, got hitched on the hillside above Nice. It's a romantic story, but it's not true. They're not married, and they appear to have a rather open marriage. He strays, she strays, but they always find their way back. How in the world do you know this? Again, writers are blabbermouths. Evidently, some are rather promiscuous. Don't include me. I wasn't. I'm speaking in general terms. Go on. We've checked everywhere, and there's no record of a marriage here or in France. A lot of writers pass through. Bruce plays his games with the women. Noel does the same with the men. Their home has a tower with a bedroom on the 3rd floor, and that's where the visitors sleep over, and not always alone. So, I'll be expected to give up everything for the team. You'll be expected to get as close as possible. How you choose to do that is up to you.
0: The spring rolls arrived. Mercer ordered lobster dumplings and broth. Elaine wanted the pepper shrimp. She chose a bottle of Sancerre. Mercer took 2 bites, realized the first martini had deadened everything. Elaine ignored her second drink and eventually said,
1: May I ask something personal?
0: Mercer laughed, perhaps a bit too loud, and said,
1: Why not? Is there something you don't know? Lots. Why haven't you been back to the cottage since Tessa died?
0: Mercer looked away sadly and thought about her response.
1: It's too painful. I spent every summer there from the age of 6 through the age of 19. Just Tessa and me, roaming the beach, swimming in the ocean, talking and talking and talking. She was much more than a grandmother. She was my rock, my mom, my best friend, my everything. I would spend 9 miserable months with my father, counting the days until school was out so I could escape to the beach and hang out with Tessa. I begged my father to let me live with her year-round, but he would not allow it. I suppose you know about my mother.
0: Elaine shrugged and said,
1: Just what's in the records. She was sent away when I was 6, driven crazy by her demons and I suppose by my father as well. Did your father get along with Tessa? Don't be ridiculous. Nobody in my family gets along with anybody else. He hated Tessa because she was a snob who thought my mother married badly. Herbert was a poor kid from a bad section of Memphis who had made a fortune selling used cars, then new ones. Tessa's family was old Memphis with lots of history and heirs and such, but no real money. You've heard the old saying, too poor to paint and too proud to whitewash. That's the perfect description of Tessa's family. She had three children. Yes, my mother, my Aunt Jane, and my uncle Holstead. Who would name a kid Holstead? Tessa, it came from her family. And Holstead lives in California? Yes, he fled the South 50 years ago and moved into a commune. He eventually married a druggie, and they have four children. All total whack jobs. Because of my mother, they think they're all crazy, but they're the Rees. It's a glorious family. That's pretty harsh. I'm actually being kind. None of them bothered to attend Tessa's funeral, so I haven't seen them since I was a kid. And believe me, there are no plans for any reunion. October Rain deals with a dysfunctional family. Was it autobiographical? They certainly thought so. Holstead wrote me a filthy letter that I considered framing. That was the last nail in the coffin.
0: She ate half a spring roll, followed it with water.
1: Let's talk about something else. Good idea. You said you have questions. And you ask why I haven't been back to the beach cottage. It will never be the same, and the memories will be hard to deal with. Think about it. I'm 31 years old, and the happiest days of my life are behind me, in that cottage with Tessa. I'm not sure I can go back. You don't have to. We'll rent a nice place for 6 months. But your cover works better if you use the cottage. Assuming I can. My sister uses it for 2 weeks every July, and there may be some other rentals. Aunt Jane takes care of it and occasionally rents it to friends. A Canadian family takes it every November. Jane winters there from January through March.
0: Elaine took a bite and then a sip of her drink.
1: Just curious. Have you seen it? Yes, 2 weeks ago, part of the preparation. How does it look? Pretty. Well cared for. I'd like to stay there. Still a bunch of rentals up and down the beach? Sure. I doubt if much has changed in 11 years. The area has sort of an old-time vacation feel to it. The beach is beautiful and not crowded. We lived on that beach. Tessa had me up with the sun, checking on the turtles, the new arrivals that made their nests during the night. You wrote about that, a lovely story. Thank you.
0: They finished their drinks as the entrees arrived. Elaine approved of the wine. The waitress poured some in both glasses. Mercer took a bite, put down her fork.
1: Look, Elaine, I'm just not up to this. You've got the wrong person, okay? I'm a terrible liar, and I'm just not good at deceiving people. I cannot wiggle my way into the lives of Bruce Cable and Noel Bonnet and their little literary gang and come away with anything that might be valuable. You've already said this. You're a writer living at the beach for a few months in the family cottage. You're hard at work on a novel. It's the perfect story, Mercer, because it's true. And you have the perfect personality because you're genuine. If we need a con artist, we wouldn't be talking right now. Are you afraid?
2: No.
1: I don't know. Should I be? No. I've promised you that nothing we put before you will be illegal, and nothing will be dangerous. I'll see you every week. You'll be there? I'll come and go. And if you need a buddy, male or female, we can arrange to have one nearby. I don't need a babysitter. I'm not afraid of anything but failure. You'd be paying me a lot of money to do something I can't begin to imagine, something important. And you obviously expect results. What if Cable is as smart and tough as you think he is and reveals nothing? What if I do something stupid and he gets suspicious and moves the manuscripts? I can see a lot of ways to screw this up, Elaine. I have no experience and no clue. And I love your honesty. That's why you're perfect, Mercer. You're direct, sincere, and transparent. You're also very attractive, and Cable will immediately like you. Are we back to sex? Is that part of this job description? No. Again, what you do is up to you. But I have no idea what to do,
0: Mercer said, raising her voice and catching a glance from the nearest table. She lowered her head and said,
1: Sorry.
0: They ate for a few minutes in silence.
1: You like the wine,
0: Elaine?
1: It's very good, thank you. It's one of my favorites. What if I say no again? What do you do then?
0: Elaine tapped her lips with her napkin, drank some water.
1: We have a very short list of other possible writers. None as interesting as you. To be honest, Mercer, we're so convinced you're the perfect person that we've put all of our eggs into your basket. If you say no, we'll probably scrap the entire plan and move on to the next one. Which is, I can't go into that. We're resourceful and we're under a lot of pressure. So we'll move fast in another direction. Is Cable the only suspect? Please, I can't talk about that. I can tell you a lot more when you're down there, when you're good and committed and the two of us are walking on the beach. There's a lot to talk about, including some ideas about how you should proceed. But I won't go into it now. It is, after all, quite confidential. I get that. I can keep secrets. That's the first lesson I learned with my family.
0: Elaine smiled as if she understood, as if she trusted Mercer completely. The waitress poured more wine. They worked on their entrees. After the longest silence of the meal, Mercer swallowed hard, took a deep breath, and said,
1: I have $61,000 in student debt that I can't get rid of. It's a burden that consumes every waking hour, and it's making me crazy.
0: Elaine smiled again as if she knew. Mercer almost asked if she knew, but really didn't want the answer. Elaine put down her fork, leaned on her elbows. She tapped her fingertips together softly and said,
1: We'll take care of the student loans, plus the 100 grand. 50 now, 50 in 6 months. Cash, check, gold bars, any way you want it. Off the books, of course.
0: Lead weight suddenly lifted from Mercer's shoulders and evaporated into the air. She stifled a gasp, put a hand to her mouth, blinked her eyes as they quickly moistened. She tried to speak but had nothing to say. Her mouth was dry, so she sipped water. Elaine watched every move, calculating, as always. Mercer was overwhelmed by the reality of instantly walking away from the bondage of student debt, a nightmare that had burdened her for 8 years. She took a deep breath. Was it actually easier to breathe now? And attacked another lobster dumpling. She followed it with wine, which she really tasted for the first time. She would have to try a bottle or two in the coming days. Elaine smelled a knockout and moved in for the kill.
1: How soon can you be there? Exams are over in 2 weeks, but I want to sleep on this. Of course.
0: The waitress was hovering, and Elaine said,
1: I want to try the panna cotta, Mercer. The same. And with a glass of dessert wine.
0: With little to pack, the move took only a few hours, and with her Volkswagen Beetle stuffed with her clothes, computer and printer, books and a few pots and pans and utensils, Mercer drove away from Chapel Hill without the slightest trace of nostalgia. She was leaving behind no fond memories and only a couple of girlfriends, the kind who'd keep in touch for a few months and then be gone. She had moved and said goodbye so many times she knew which friendships would endure and which would not. She doubted she would ever see the two again.
1: She would head south in a couple of days, but not now. Instead, she took the interstate west, stopped in the lovely town of Asheville for lunch and a quick walk around, and then chose smaller highways for a winding trip through the mountains and into Tennessee. It was dark when she finally stopped at a motel on the outskirts of Knoxville. She paid cash for a small room and walked next door to a taco franchise for dinner. She slept a proper 8 hours without a single interruption and woke up at dawn, ready for another long day.
0: Hildy Mann had been a patient at Eastern State for the past 20 years. Mercer visited her at least once a year, sometimes twice, never more than that. There were no other visitors. Once Herbert finally realized his wife was not coming home, he quietly went about the process of a divorce. No one could blame him, though Connie was only 3 hours away. She had not seen her mother in years. As the oldest, she was Hildy's legal guardian, but much too busy for a visit.
1: Mercer patiently went through the bureaucratic challenge of getting checked in. She met with a doctor for 15 minutes and got the same dismal prognosis. The patient was the victim of a debilitating form of paranoid schizophrenia and separated from rational thought by delusions, voices, and hallucinations. She had not improved in 25 years, and there was no possible reason for hope. She was heavily medicated, and with each visit, Mercer wondered how much damage the drugs had done over the years. But there was no alternative. Hildy was a permanent ward of the mental hospital and would live there until the end.
0: For the occasion, the nurses had forgone the standard white pullover gown and dressed her in a baby blue cotton sundress, one of several Mercer had brought over the years. She was sitting on the edge of her bed, barefoot, staring at the floor when Mercer walked in and kissed her on the forehead. Mercer sat beside her, patted her knee, told her how much she had missed her.
1: Hildy responded with only a pleasant smile. As always, Mercer marveled at how old she looked. She was only 64, but could pass for 80. She was gaunt, almost emaciated, with snow-white hair and the skin of a ghost. And why not? She never left her room. Years earlier, the nurses had walked her out to the rec yard once a day for an hour or so, but Hildy had eventually balked at that. Something out there terrified her.
0: Mercer went through the same monologue, rambling on about her life and work and friends and this and that, some true, some fiction, none of it apparently hitting the mark. Hildy seemed to process nothing. Her face was fixed with the same simple smile. Her eyes never left the floor. Mercer told herself that Hildy recognized her voice, but she wasn't sure. In fact, she wasn't sure why she even bothered with the visits.
1: Guilt. Connie could forget about their mother, but Mercer felt guilty for not visiting more often.
0: 5 years had passed since Hildy had spoken to her. Back then, she had recognized her, uttered her name, and even thanked her for stopping by. Months later, Hildy had turned loud and angry during a visit, and a nurse intervened. Mercer often wondered if the medication was now juiced a bit more when they knew she was coming.
1: According to Tessa, as a young teenager, Hildy had loved the poetry of Emily Dickinson, so Tessa, who visited her daughter often during the early years of her commitment, had always read poetry to her. Back then, Hildy would listen and react, but over the years, her condition had deteriorated. "How about some poetry, Mom?" Mercer asked as she pulled out a thick, worn copy of collected poems. It was the same book Tessa had brought to Eastern State for years. Mercer pulled over a rocking chair and sat close to the bed. Hildy smiled as she read and said nothing.
0: We should take to our rocking chairs because we've reached the end of this session, number 3 of John Grisham's Camino Island. The plot is definitely going to thicken and get a whole lot more interesting when you tune in next time to Book World on Sun Sounds of Arizona. For Sun Sounds and Book World, I'm Frank Williams.
1: And I'm Carol Williams.
0: And together we wish you good night.
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1: The following program may contain language, content, or subject matter that some people may find offensive. 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
2: This is a good book on Sun Sounds of Arizona Radio. I am Dave Frenger, volunteer reader, and tonight I will be reading part 3 of the fiction work Tomorrow War by J.L. Bourne. The last time in part 2, it becomes clear that we are reading a journal written by Max. Thus far, his training is described. Max's last name is redacted, as is much else so far in the novel. Here we rejoin. I wasn't taken to Langley, but was dropped at a front company in Alexandria. They aren't difficult to spot when driving down Route 1. Just look for the high-gain satellite communications antennas on the roof and the very well-kept grounds. No real business owner invests that kind of money in keeping the grounds meticulously mowed on a weekly basis, and the windows clean as if they were installed yesterday. This particular covered facility was a red brick telecommunications building connected to a glass company. It was conveniently located not far from the Woodrow Wilson Bridge on-ramp to the Maryland side of the Beltway. Easy access to Huntington Metro, Andrews Air Force Base, or the 16-agency alphabet soup. After entering the building, I approached the reception desk where a well-dressed woman sat wearing her hair pinned up tightly behind her head. She didn't ask me to stop, nor did she react to my presence as I approached. Without even looking at me, she handed me a badge matching the building's Delmay Glass Company logo and ordered me to get in the elevator and press 8. I asked her how she knew, but she cut me off. Facial recognition. You're cleared. Now get in the elevator. You shouldn't spend longer than 60 seconds in reception. Something told me that this woman meant just what she said. I headed to the elevator and watched the mirrored doors close in front of me. I pressed 8 and a mechanical voice said, "Welcome to Delmay Glass. Please touch the card to the blinking light." The 8 was blinking, so I did what the elevator asked. "Thank you. Have a wonderful day." The elevator began its short climb to the top floor. As the door opened, I could see a comfortable table surrounded with a few people in business attire. There were donuts there on the table, along with what I assumed was a metal carafe of coffee. I was a bit underdressed in a pair of khaki pants, some worn brown leather shoes, a polo shirt, and a ball cap. I was enjoying a pretty long hiatus from wet shaving and sported a respectable beard. The people around the table all seemed equally faceless to me. I felt as if I was being observed, analyzed by wraiths floating around the room in expensive beltway suits. I stepped forward and was greeted by a woman in her 30s with red hair. She stood nearby, eye to eye with me, sporting high European cheekbones and a pantsuit. She was beautiful, but her calculating eyes betrayed her youthful exterior. She visually seized me up and asked me to follow her to the table. On the way over, she introduced herself as Maggie. Nothing had started yet. I stood awkwardly next to her as the conversation began to get louder, reminding me of my classroom time in Spokane. Maggie turned to me and said, "You'll be working with me." "Sure, but doing what and where?" were the questions running through my mind. I thought of other insignificant and self-deprecating things as the important people around me milled about, laughing back and forth as if they'd been friends for decades. The whole time, I was keeping an eye on my exit. I was first to notice the bodyguards that spilled out ahead of the President of the United States. The room got quiet and everyone stood straight as the President walked into the room to the head of the table. "Please, take your seats and let's begin." One of the suits walked over to the wall, flipped a switch, and activated some sort of white noise generator attached to the windows. Laser microphone exploitation mitigation. That's an easy one to figure. But I wonder what else was in the walls and ceilings of Delmay glass. One of the President's aides handed the briefer a case. Another one rolled over an old overhead projector. Not since my early school days have I seen a presentation with transparency slides. My incredulous look caught some attention. Maggie leaned over and whispered, "Hostile cyberstates can't hack into a transparency slide." Makes a lot of sense. I've been trained that the best and most secure networks aren't the classified computer systems and the bullshit documented training requirements that go with them. It's the sneaker net. Moving written information on foot between trusted parties. The slides started flashing up one after the other on the white overhead screen. Operation Clipped Falcon, the destabilization of the Syrian regime. It started to make a lot of sense why I'm here. Maggie and I are posting as Syriatel telecommunications workers. We're to deliver and install a package inside a Syriatel communication node on the outskirts of Damascus. We'll be traveling alone, but we'll have the protection, if needed, of Tier 1 Special Operations Forces, SOF, that are already in-country around Damascus. The SOF guys are facilitating a shipment of surface-to-air missiles from a submarine off the coast of Syria into the hands of the rebels. One of them will be overwatch near our landing zone, running suppressed if we meet any goat herders. The brief lasted 15 minutes at most. The President took a long, thoughtful pause before speaking. Assad will never voluntarily leave Syria. He knows that if he is deposed, toppling his regime, his Alawites are dead, or at the very least a diaspora. There are only 10% of Syria as it stands. The President looked at Maggie, glancing at me as she spoke. "You got this?" "Yes, we do," Maggie responded immediately. "All right. Call my chief of staff when it's done." Maggie nodded in compliance. The President stood up, thanked everyone, and departed the room without much pomp. "I've never met a president. Wanted to call home about it. But I'm told that's the quickest way to get bagged and disappear." Blank. After briefing, Maggie brought me down to the fifth floor to survey an incursion into Syria we would need to kit up. Guns were nice to have in hostile territory, but they're not the backbone of surviving this type of mission. Compact pistols only, no American weapons. Fine by me. I run a Glock anyway. Not quite a Syrian Army Browning high power, but it will do. The Delmay tailor-made and distressed our Syriatel uniforms the night before. Two each. We would have passable identification, but not good enough to make it through customs databases in Damascus. This is where things got tricky. The plan is that we'll fly in from northern Israel via ultralights, avoiding Syrian air defense surveillance. Maggie procured the latest Syrian ASV radio frequency modeling from a support agency, giving us the ability to pick and choose the ingress route through mountainous terrain. Flying at night, wearing night vision on an ultralight with a low radar cross-section would provide a reasonable expectation of secrecy. We really had no other choice. We couldn't fly in legit, and swimming from a sub would take days to arrange, was risky, and we weren't SEALs. Hiking in from Israel would get us caught in a hurry, and coming in from Turkey or Iraq would put us overland too long. This was what I'd been trained to do, and if I didn't learn the ropes now, with Maggie, I'd likely be killed or captured when sent off solo. It wasn't that long ago that I was selected for this program. I went from being a program prospect to meeting the president, sort of, inside the span of a year. This doesn't mean I'm idealistic or some starry-eyed world changer. I'm going to keep my head down and do what I'm told until I figure out how these people work. Maggie would be carrying the sensitive payload on board her ultralight, and I'll be carrying all the support kit on mine. I've not been briefed on exactly what the payload is, but there will be plenty of time for that heading east on the Evergreen Air 737 in the morning. There are a few other odd pieces of kit I'm about to gather up for the trip. Redaction. We boarded the Evergreen Bird at Andrews Air Force Base early this morning. We are now over the eastern Atlantic, headed into Rota, Spain, for a refuel, then to Turkey for an overnighter, before touching down in Israel. This particular 737 has half of the seats removed, modified for our gear. Our ultralights are folded up near the cockpit, perpendicular to the fuselage. A tri-wall box full of our other kit is just aft of our aircraft. The package is sitting in the tri-wall with our kit. I had a long discussion with Maggie about the package and other interesting things. I guess for now she has me convinced that it's better to know as little as possible in the event we're captured and find ourselves in some horrible Syrian prison. Torture breaks everyone, she told me laconically. Maggie went through the selection 10 years ago, giving up any sort of a family life for whatever this is. One of the things she said during the plane ride will probably stick with me forever. She asked, "Are you a Magnum PI fan?" "Not really. A little before my time," I told her. "Well, good old Thomas Magnum once said, 'I woke up one day, age 33, and realized I'd never been 23. About sums up my life." The more I talk to her, the more I realize that I'm pretty lucky to have her teaching me the ropes. She told me that this sort of life wears on you and that it's important to save up and plan for whatever's next, including some hiding spot somewhere. She's a bit paranoid about all the end-of-the-world type of stuff. Listen, if you've seen half the things I've seen, you would have a well-stocked retreat somewhere far from any city, she said. It never hurts to put a few things back for a rainy day. Worst case, you're wrong and never need it. I've seen countries collapse over nothing more than rumors and lies. I've seen a dictator thrown in the back of a dirty truck and have a bayonet stabbed in his ass over a social network revolution. Things can be very fragile. Don't forget that, rookie. Plan. I've learned more about the world and Maggie on this flight than all my training leading up to it. We're about to touch down in Rota. I can feel the descent. Maybe I'll get to grab a churro and some sangria while the crew refuels and stretches their legs. They haven't said a word to Maggie or me the whole time we've been airborne. Something tells me that won't change. They wouldn't have this job if they asked questions. Keyhole overhead transcript. Date blank. Overhead indicates Evergreen Air 737 on the ground in Haifa, Israel. Forklift offloading gear for Operation Clipped Falcon. Mission on timeline based on records analysis. Imagery indicates equipment loaded into cargo truck. Two individuals, Margaret Blank and Max Blank, in vicinity based on Black Force trackers. End transcript. After landing and getting our kit into the rental truck, we were on the road to the tip of northern Israel. Israeli intelligence knows we're in the country for certain, even though we didn't need to immigrate due to a secret reciprocity agreement with the Mossad, something that Maggie just let me in on. I don't see a tail behind us, but Maggie kept checking the side mirrors nervously. We are camped out between two fingers of terrain, a few kilometers from the Syrian border near a long flat strip of land, perfect for takeoff. Night will come in an hour or so, and we'll need to unfold the ultralights and ensure our GPS equipment is programmed properly. As part of my kit, I've brought a camouflage net to throw over our birds on the Damascus outskirts. They'll need to remain hidden until we can get back and exfil, hopefully under the cover of darkness tonight or tomorrow night at the latest. We look like a couple of campers out here with an awning set up facing east, 10 or so miles north of the Sea of Galilee. Our flight path will take us over the Golan Heights on a specific route, avoiding cross-border Syrian air surveillance prosecution. Our ultralights aren't standard either. We'll have the cross-section of an F-22 on ingress if we stick to the planned RF mitigating route. Also, our engines are hybrid, meaning we can take off and land assisted with quiet electric, but cruise below radar on a gas-sipping internal combustion engine that charges the high-output lithium battery frame in flight. The lithium batteries are integrated into the frame of the ultralight, giving them uncanny balance. Our GPS instruments are rated for night observation, so they won't white out our night vision. Everything is so light that Maggie and I can lift the airframe with little effort, about the same heft as a metal shopping cart. Our plan is to be in and out before anyone knows where we are. Maggie still won't comment on the package we're delivering. If I know the details, then it can be extracted from me if I'm tortured long enough. I won't be captured alive if I have the option. Redaction. Maggie talked my ear off while we waited those last 45 minutes for sunset. She graduated from Auburn a decade before I did, which explained her accent. I thought it sounded somewhat southern, but the years overseas speaking other languages put a drop of food coloring in her watered-down speech pattern. She then asked out of the blue if I was saving for the future, for a day past this time of service. I told her that I had a little in the stock market. She again chided me for not having enough that I could hold in my hands that weren't zeros and ones. I asked her where her hiding spot was if things got worse in the United States. I'll never tell you that, Max. You know better. She went on to explain that if two people know something, it's not a secret. If your neighbors know, they'll eventually get hungry enough to eat you or kill you. I've seen it around the world, Rwanda, the Balkans, you name it. I guess she was right. But what's life if you're always worried about the worst-case scenario? If one constantly worries about what could happen, then there's no room for enjoying what is happening. I've always been on the side of enjoying the here and now, but I'm not nearly as worldly as Maggie was. From the way she spoke, she's seen things she can't unsee. With our nods giving us a full green view of the night, we assembled our ultralights, folding the carbon fiber wings out and locking them in place. We double-checked the control cables as well as our Garmin instruments. We then began to load the aircraft with all our kit, careful to pay attention to the weight and balance so as to not induce an awkward aircraft altitude. Then, in the darkness, we changed to our Sirtel uniforms. I didn't let Maggie know this, but I snuck a peek at her when she pulled off her clothes. Couldn't help it. She's not that much older than me. We tucked our fake company credentials in our front vest pockets. Then we locked up the truck and hid the keys under a rock 10 paces from the rear left wheel, perpendicular to the vehicle. One thing we had to be extra careful about was to leave no sensitive information behind, including our DNA. I wasn't certain, but Mossad might come out for a visit while we're gone and pick every piece of intel they can off the truck. Once Maggie and I were happy that things were secure, we pushed our aircraft around a finger of terrain and onto the flat dirt area that we'd be using as a runway. I thumped the translucent fuel tank on my ultralight, ensuring that it was full before I crawled into the small cockpit and donned the 5-point harness. Once strapped in, I looked over at Maggie and nodded to her like a fellow street racer. She signed to me that she'd be first to take off. I could see her flipping on her electronics. The rear prop came to life, kicking up dust behind her. The photoluminescent paint-tipped props were easy to spot with nods as they spun a perfect circle through the dust. I wondered why we were equipped with them for this mission, but that became obvious later. I could hear her electric motor increase RPMs and could see her ultralight gaining speed in front of me. I activated my own electrics and began to follow. Looking over my shoulder, I could see the glowing propellers spinning around behind me. Hitting the throttle, my ultralight lurched forward, kicking rocks and dust about. Maggie's props were in the distance. She was already at rotation speed. I caught up quickly and began to lift. I didn't want to climb too aggressively, risking a stall with my aircraft loaded down. I climbed, scanning between my instruments and Maggie's spinning prop. We couldn't ping our positions back and forth visually through our navigation systems, as our data stream might be intercepted by the Syrian government. Her prop, visible through nods only at this distance, was the only way to maintain a decent two-ship formation. I eyed my battery charge. Takeoff was a pretty big strain on the power, so I kicked on the quiet engine to run the prop and alternator to charge the frame. Scanning my instruments, I could see that it was about an hour transit to our landing point. We would have known by now if Syrian air defense made us, probably via helicopter gunship or a MiG-29 Fulcrum strafing run out of Saqqal. Not a good way to go. I could see the notional RF overlay on my moving map display. Both Maggie and I were well outside of radar detection footprint. Flying low and slow like this, I felt relatively safe. I caught up to Maggie and took position at her 8 o'clock. The hum of her gas engine competed with mine as I edged closer into formation. We cruised along, time passing slowly. I couldn't make out her instrument scan through my optics, but mine was locked on air defense overlay and my altimeter. These were the things that could kill me. Eventually, we were on our approach, the Damascus lights bright in the distance. There was fighting going on inside the city. I could make out explosions and hear small arms fire. The civil war seemed to drag on forever in these parts. The temperature climbed just a fraction as I put the nose down, quickly approaching the terrain. I cut my gas engine and followed Maggie's lead. The batteries were not yet fully charged, but they had more than what I needed to land. The main wheels touched the ground. The terrain was somewhat rough as I sped down the strip, careful to watch my steering as we were surrounded on both sides by steep hills. The folks that helped plan this mission picked a good spot for us. I taxied closer to Maggie. She pulled left and parked in some sort of enclave on the side of the hill. I followed, but couldn't really fit next to her, so I came to a stop behind her. My batteries were in the yellow and needed a charge, so I left my engine running, engaged to the alternator. "How was your flight?" I asked her in Arabic. "Wonderful. They served a 5-course meal. I'm leaving mine running to charge the batteries for a minute. We can start unfolding yours to make room if you want." And with that, we come to the end of part 3 of the fiction work Tomorrow War by J.L. Bourne. This is a good book on Sun Sounds of Arizona Radio. I am Dave Friend, your volunteer reader. We would like to find out about our listeners and how to improve our programming. Go to sunsounds.org and take a quick survey so we can give you a better reading service. And with that, goodbye.

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Hello, and welcome to Harper's Magazine on Sun Sounds of Arizona. This is your volunteer reader, Ellen Ward. Today, I'll continue reading from the July 2026 issue. First up, I'll continue with the essay, American Ephemera, A Primer on a Free People's Government, by William T. Volman. The sections covered previously were the following: an explanation, what dimensions has our America, including this quote by George Washington, "I have loved America most for what she has sometimes tried to be, what she pretends to be, and what she might have been." The next section is titled We the People and includes this quote by Benjamin Franklin, "With the Articles of Confederation, the founders hoped, as do the rest of us, to have their cake and eat it too." The section titled They the Unpeople deals with slavery, in which the author writes, "The following citations relate to the abuse of black Americans whose enslavement was slyly written into the Constitution. My purpose here is not to condemn poor America herself, but our continued failures to honor her by respecting one another. These passages highlight the typically human cruelty and hypocrisy of fighting for one's own liberty while denying it to one's neighbors." I'll continue reading the article now with the subject of checks and balances. "Although this would be impractical, I wish we could get by without an adversarial legal system. Nor have I ever liked the British-derived American article of faith, Adam Smith's Invisible Hand, which allows the market to decide through supply and demand what the mercantile value of a product ought to be. If the market tolerates starvation wages, then I'm against it. But as for our system of government, I love its transparent clockwork, and especially its checks and balances. It seems apposite to its stated purpose. The following citations outline the development of our system's self-regulating safeguards. John Adams convincingly posits that since the entire populace could not govern America with one vast assembly, they must have representatives, and that these representatives must be subdivided into an executive branch designed for secrecy, dispatch, and coherence in foreign policy, a judicial branch whose lawcraft is beyond the competence of lay citizens, and yes, a Congress in which any Joe or Jane six-pack can take part, provided that they win the popular vote. Now, who can stop the president from overreaching? Congress or the Supreme Court, if they did their duty. Meanwhile, Congress can write laws that the court must follow, provided that it finds them constitutional. The president can call out the army against seceding states and their renegade congresspeople. The theory here is that avarice and ambition can best be defeated by means of somebody else's avarice and ambition. Power's inevitable corrupting effect is thereby mitigated or delayed. Each individual then must contribute such a share of his rights as is necessary for attaining that security that is essential to freedom. Therefore, he must submit his will, in what concerns all, to the will of the

legislative powers are natural rivals, and if each has not an effective control over the other, the weaker will ever be the lamb in the paws of the wolf. The nation which will not adopt an equilibrium of power must adopt despotism. There is no alternative. John Adams, 1790. He, John Marshall, admitted implicitly the division of powers stated by the gentleman from New York, and that it was the duty of each department to resist the encroachments of the others. Anonymous, from an account of a speech that Marshall delivered before Congress, 1800. The only remedy is to take away the power by controlling the selfish avidity of the governor, by the Senate and House, of the Senate, by the governor and House, and of the House, by the governor and Senate. John Adams, 1778. I like the organization of the government into legislative, judicial, and executive. I like the power given the legislature to levy taxes, and for that reason solely approve of the greater House being chosen by the people directly. For though I think a House chosen by them will be very illy qualified to legislate for the Union, for foreign nations, etc., yet this evil does not weigh against the good of preserving inviolate the fundamental principle that the people are not to be taxed but by representatives chosen immediately by themselves. I am captivated by the compromise of the great and little states, of the latter to equal and the former to proportional influence. Thomas Jefferson, 1787. It is by dividing and subdividing these republics from the great national one down through all its subordinations until it ends in the administration of every man's farm by himself, by placing under everyone what his own eye may superintend. Thomas Jefferson, 1816. This prerogative of the general government is the great pervading principle that must control the centrifugal tendency of the states, which without it will continually fly out of their proper orbits and destroy the order and harmony of the political system. James Madison, 1787. The legislative, judicial, and executive powers, like the prismatic colors of the rainbow, are entirely separate and distinct, but they melt so imperceptibly into each other that no human eye can discern the exact boundary line. The broad features of distinction between them are perceptible to all, but perhaps neither of them can be practically exercised without occasional encroachment upon the borders of its neighbor. John Quincy Adams, 1839. The purest Republican feature in the government of Virginia is the House of Representatives. The Senate is equally so the first year, less the second, and so on, since senators have longer terms than representatives. The executive is still less, because not chosen by the people directly. The judiciary, seriously anti-Republican, because for life. Thomas Jefferson, 1816. Still, however, it is inevitable that the Senate will at length be formed to the Republican model of the people, and the two houses of the legislature, once brought to act on the true principles of the Constitution, backed by the people, will be able to defeat the plan of sliding us into monarchy and to keep the executive within Republican bounds, notwithstanding the immense patronage it possesses in the disposal of public offices. Thomas Jefferson, 1795. In a government modified like this of the United States, the greater danger lies rather in the abuse of the community than in the legislative body. The prescriptions in favor of liberty ought to be leveled against that quarter where the greatest danger lies, namely, that which possesses the highest prerogative of power. This is found in the body of the people, operating by the majority against the minority. James Madison, 1789. Ambition and avarice are each of them strong passions, and when they are united in the same persons and have the same objects in view for their gratification, they are too strong for public spirit and love of country, and are apt to produce the most violent factions and contentions. They should therefore be separated and made to act one against the other.

Benjamin Franklin, 1784. Our freedoms imperiled. If only our system could run itself forever, without friction or inputs. Also, every perpetual motion machine so far conceived has been a failure, although some failures do well enough by means of fraud. The friction is self-interest, which sucks its mite of kinetic energy from every turning gear. When self-interest matures into corruption, the machine begins to strain. Then further inputs are required, care and oversight from a vigilant people, or money and obedience from a populace that has forgotten the duties of citizenship. Does a people, as the saying goes, get the government it deserves? And is that question akin to wondering whether we each get the death that we deserve? In 1832, fearing disunion, John Marshall wrote, "I yield slowly and reluctantly to the conviction that our Constitution cannot last." Self-interest inspires encroachment. That is why power corrupts. The citations below are a warning. They remind us that no system designed by humans is safe against them. James Madison expected the worst. So did Washington and Jefferson. If the worst must come in our time, then let us witness its coming. The better we perceive it, the more we can resist it. Let no consideration induce you to assume the exercise of powers not granted to you by the people. John Quincy Adams, 1825. The pretense of an absolute, irresistible, despotic power existing in every government somewhere is incompatible with the first principle of natural right. John Quincy Adams, 1831. Trust not a single person with the government of your state, for if the deity himself, being the monarch, may give way to calumny and suffer it to operate the destruction of the best of subjects, what mischief may you not expect from such power in a mere man? And be cautious in trusting him even with limited powers, lest sooner or later he sap and destroy those limits and render himself absolute. Benjamin Franklin, see 1779. The spirit of encroachment tends to consolidate the powers of all the departments into one, and thus to create, whatever the form of government, a real despotism. A just estimate of that love of power and proneness to abuse it, which predominates in the human heart, is sufficient to satisfy us of the truth of this position. George Washington, 1796. The preservation of a free government requires not merely that the metes and bounds which separate each department of power be invariably maintained, but more especially that neither of them be suffered to overlap the great barrier which defends the rights of the people. The rulers who are guilty of such an encroachment exceed the commission from which they derive their authority and are tyrants. James Madison, 1785. The public money and public liberty, intended to have been deposited with three branches of magistracy, but found inadvertently to be in the hands of one only, will soon be discovered to be sources of wealth and dominion to those who hold them. "With money we will get men," said Caesar, "and with men we will get money." Thomas Jefferson, 1787. To me, it seems there are men who will hold power by any means rather than not hold it, and who would prefer a dissolution of the Union to the continuance of an administration not of their own party. John Marshall, 1799. If the majority of the legislature be corrupted, it may well be doubted whether it be within the province of the judiciary to control their conduct, and if less than a majority act from impure motives, the principle by which judicial interference would be regulated is not clearly discerned. John Marshall, 1810. The zealous and persevering hostility with which the Constitution was opposed cannot be forgotten. The deep-rooted and vindictive hate, which grew out of unfounded jealousies and was aggravated by defeat, seems never to have been appeased.
John Marshall, 1819. It is very true that whenever hostility to the existing system shall become universal, it will be also irresistible. The people made the Constitution, and the people can unmake it. But this supreme and irresistible power to make or to unmake resides only in the whole body of the people, not in any subdivision of them. The attempt of any of the parts to exercise it is usurpation. John Marshall, Opinion in Cohen's versus Virginia, 1821. It will be said that we do not propose to establish kings. I know it, but there is a natural inclination in mankind to kingly government. It sometimes relieves them from aristocratic domination. They had rather have one tyrant than 500. It gives more of the appearance of equity among citizens and that they like. But this catastrophe, I think, may be long delayed if we do not sow the seeds of contention, faction, and tumult by making our posts of honor places of profit. Benjamin Franklin, 1787. Now, when by all these means you have succeeded in dehumanizing the Negro, when you have extinguished his soul and placed him where the ray of hope is blown out in darkness like that which broods over the spirits of the damned, are you quite sure the demon which you have roused will not turn and rend you? What constitutes the bulwark of our own liberty and independence? Our reliance is in the love of liberty, which God has planted in our bosoms. Destroy this spirit, and you have planted the seeds of despotism around your own doors. Familiarize yourself with the chains of bondage, and you are preparing your own limbs to wear them. Accustomed to trample on the rights of those around you, you have lost the genius of your own independence and become fit subjects of the first cunning tyrant who rises. Abraham Lincoln, 1858. The spirit of 1776 is not dead. It has only been slumbering. The body of the American people is substantially Republican, but they have been the dupes of artful maneuvers and made for a moment to be willing instruments in forging chains for themselves. Thomas Jefferson, 1799. I regret that I am now to die in the belief that the useless sacrifice of themselves by the generation of 1776 to acquire self-government and happiness to their country is to be thrown away by the unwise and unworthy passions of their sons. Thomas Jefferson, 1820. I know that the great volcano at Washington, aroused and directed by the evil spirit that reigns there, is belching forth the lava of political corruption. Abraham Lincoln, 1839. It is among the evils, and perhaps it's not the smallest, of democratical governments that the people must feel before they will see. George Washington, 1787. The way to be safe is never to be secure. Benjamin Franklin, 1757. The last section of this essay is Resisting Despotism. When it comes to fighting words, I am most inspired by those of John Quincy Adams. For 8 years, he declaimed against South Carolina's infamous gag rule, which tabled the very mention of slavery in the House. He told his diary, "I have deliberately assumed an aggressive position against the president and his whole executive administration, against the Supreme Court of the United States, and against the Commander-in-Chief of the Army. I am at issue with all the organized powers of the Union, with the 1,200 millions of dollars of associated wealth, and with all the rabid democracy of the land. But my cause is the cause of my country and of human liberty. It is the cause of Christian improvement, the fulfillment of the prophecies that the day shall come when slavery and war shall be banished from the face of the earth." And he finally got the gag rule overturned. Why? Because slavish inferiority did not befit his spirit. And Jefferson and Washington and Lincoln and Marshall
What would they have us do about Trump and his ilk? It befits our spirits, say those gray dead men, to think and act for ourselves. If only they could do it for us so we don't have to. Well, but what if we do have to? By we, I mean we the people. Lacking the education to pontificate about constitutional amendments or other legal mechanical procedures, I address you, my fellow citizens. Since the would-be tyrant in the White House and his staff of cronies disdain all contrary opinions, such as my perverted notion that the constitutional amendment guaranteeing birthright citizenship means what it says, conciliatory gestures toward this government remain our duty. But so long as they are rejected, we had better persevere as firmly as did John Quincy Adams to defend those opinions. I, myself, will always vote for someone who upholds the Constitution over someone who gnaws at it. Will you? If you would rather unmake the Constitution, be my guest. I cannot stop you. Anyhow, as Patrick Henry reminds us, sir, if our senators will not be corrupted, it will be because they will be good men, and not because the Constitution provides against corruption. To his mind, this pointed out the Constitution's deficiencies, but even the most perfect Constitution can be undone by the wicked with the help of the bought, the stupid, and the cowardly. So please get ready for a choice of evils. Field strip the Constitution and reassemble its parts to understand how they operate as a soldier does his rifle. Teach your children how to love and criticize our system. Let us drink the bitter cup. Rebellion to tyrants, obedience to God. Benjamin Franklin, 1775. It does not befit my spirit, and I hope it never will befit the spirit of any of those representing that part of the country from which I come, to meet any man here under a spirit of slavish inferiority. John Quincy Adams, 1842. I hold it that a little rebellion now and then is a good thing, and as necessary in the political world as storms in the physical. Unsuccessful rebellions indeed generally establish the encroachments on the rights of the people which have produced them, but it is a medicine necessary for the sound health of government. Thomas Jefferson, 1787. Labor to keep alive in your breast that little spark of celestial fire called conscience. George Washington, 1747. The people of these United States are the rightful masters of both Congress and courts, not to overthrow the Constitution, but to overthrow the men who pervert that Constitution. Abraham Lincoln, 1859. Do they really think that the right ought to yield to the wrong? Are they afraid to stand by the right? Do they fear that the Constitution is too weak to sustain them in the right? Do they really think that by right surrendering to wrong, the hopes of our Constitution, our Union, and our liberties can possibly be better? Abraham Lincoln, see 1856. When the representative body have lost the confidence of their constituents, when they have assumed to themselves powers which the people never put into their hands, then indeed their continuing in office becomes dangerous to the state and calls for an exercise of the power of dissolution. Thomas Jefferson, 1774. The President, Vice President, and all civil officers of the United States shall be removed from office on impeachment for and conviction of treason, bribery, or other high crimes and misdemeanors. United States Constitution, Article 2, Section 4, 1787. Resolved, that the citizens of the United States hold in their hands peaceful, constitutional, and efficient remedy against the encroachments of the slave power, the ballot box, and, if that remedy is boldly and wisely applied, the principles of liberty
and eternal justice will be established. Rockford Convention Resolutions, as quoted by Stephen A. Douglas, 1858. For the multitude are more effectually set right by experience than kept from going wrong by reasoning with them. Benjamin Franklin, 1786. No man is desirous of placing himself in a disagreeable situation. No man, might he let the bitter cup pass from him without self-reproach, would drain it to the bottom. But if he has no choice in the case, if there is no alternative presented to him but a dereliction of duty or the opprobrium of those who are denominated the world, he merits the contempt as well as the indignation of his country, who can hesitate which to embrace. John Marshall, 1807. William T. Bowman's essay, Korean Hearts, appeared in the August 2024 issue of Harper's Magazine. Now I'll be reading Dan Pipenbring's reviews of new books. What If None of It Matters? This, along with lunch, is the gnawing concern at the back of the critic's mind. It eats at David Thompson as much as anyone. At 85, he's been movie-going since before my mother was born. Anyone who sat that long in the dark through Ben-Hur, Jaws 3D, and The Legend of Bagger Vance has sown and harvested many seasons of doubt. One of his refrains is that he doesn't know whether movies have been good for us. And yet, he's commended hundreds of them. More than that, he's told the story of the medium compulsively, bardically, in upwards of 20 books that are by turns cantankerous, trenchant, eccentric, elegant, and elliptical. Thompson likes referring to movie in the singular, as in, how did civilization find the patience to wait so long to have movie invented? This emphasizes its substanceness. It is chlorinated water, the picture house is the pool, and therein our dream life has slowly drowned. Movie knows we want sex and death, and it ensures that the pleasures of voyeurism crowd out everything else in life. Across Thompson's impressively repetitive biography, the big screen, the story of the movies and what they did to us, A Light in the Dark, a history of movie directors, America in the Dark, Hollywood and the Gift of Unreality, runs an obsession with projection and the room where it happens, or used to happen. Throw in Silver Light, a novel about movies, and you'd think he'd exhausted the metaphor. But here he comes with A Sudden Flicker of Light, a revisionist history of movies, Simon and Schuster. Its title borrowed from Henry James. Moving images flicker. So do doubts, and Thompson has decided to let them shine full on. He is someone who feels more than regret that over the decades he has given time to wondering which film was the greatest ever made, to distinguishing the auteurs and the artists from the slick machine, and to treating the enterprise of darkness and light as if it honored society and history. So the career of saying this film, not that one, gives way to a bitter understanding that the medium was indifferent to attempts at discrimination and prospects of a pantheon. This rings like the final line of that James Wright poem, I Have Wasted My Life. But Wright was relaxing in a hammock when those words came to him. Thompson, in the stiff upholstery of the multiplex, is worse off. All our years of watching have corrupted the body politic, he fears. Movie has made us irresponsible fabulous, capable of watching but never seeing ourselves as we follow pretty faces and cardboard mobsters into turpitude. The medium's bequest is a drab sense of powerlessness, a fact and principle being subverted, he writes, that leaves few other recourses except violence. A book-length renunciation of his career would be quite the av, but Thompson can't commit to that. He pleads his case like a brilliant drunk representing himself at night court. You struggle to follow his zigs and zags, but on balance, you feel that he deserves to walk without bail. He begins with Haskell Wexler, a laureled cinematographer who confessed in the 70s
that his work had clouded his vision. Spying a gorgeous young couple on the beach, Wexler could see them only as if from behind a camera at 72 frames per second, he said. I almost superimposed a Coke bottle or Goodyear tire. A cortege of cinema's original sinners follows, each holding his own Coke bottle over reality, skewing it toward seduction. Edward Muybridge, among the first to put pictures in motion, knew by instinct that many of those pictures should contain naked people. Thomas Edison's kinetoscope allowed for only one viewer at a time, making it a de facto peep show mechanism. D.W. Griffith's The Birth of a Nation lingered dotingly on the face of John Wilkes Booth, an early signal of how much the medium flatters killers. And Carl Freund, who shot Metropolis, went on to photograph Isle of Lucy because camera people will do anything. They are so like their machine. The grammar of film, its cuts and close-ups, is inherently fascist. As we sit there and take the sequence, giddily committing the fallacy of post hoc, ergo propter hoc, we might then salute Fred Astaire, who presented his dance sequences in unbroken lanes. But no, he merely served the immaculate desire in film, a machine where everything must be right. You are listening to readings from the July 2026 issue of Harper's Magazine on Sun Sounds of Arizona. You may be saying, look, shifting from one shot to another, I don't know where this book is going. Thompson writes, you have a point, but I have no sympathy for either of us. True, you don't read Thompson for sympathy or necessarily for consecutive thoughts. Let him brood. I feel almost cheap pointing out that he's still plenty fond of cinema and that the revisionism promised in his subtitle is often MIA. Certainly, it's not revisionist to say that The Godfather is a majestic achievement or that Orson Welles is the greatest artist in American film. And ruining the introduction of television? That's practically a job requirement for a critic of his generation. Still, cherish the perfection of his hatred. It beggars belief that we or our ancestors gave up places like the Granada Tooting and Radio City Music Hall for a screen measured in inches with a picture that looked like ghosts drifting through a blizzard and a soundtrack dredged out of gravel. Strangely, a sudden flicker of light works best when Thompson's running on autopilot and forgets that the movies confound him now. Then the wisdom tumbles like milk duds fresh from the concessionaire. Steven Spielberg has always been our best boy, a testament to how steadily the American movie leans toward management and away from poetry. Terrence Malick's lesser films offer middle-of-the-night conjectures without morning's rescue. And Netflix is an atmosphere in which we all huddle. Once, the movies let us feel we were standing up, but lately a crouched position has come into style. Absolutely. And also, what? You have to realize that this is a man who probably mutters sight and sound pull in his sleep. He's growing old with the medium. Yesterday, for an hour, I couldn't recall Reese Witherspoon's name. Coaxing himself out of bad habits, away from the knee-jerk rankings and male-gazing, toward some reckoning with Tinseltown in the rain. For good reason, he's been writing progressively more pessimistic versions of the same book. It's a long walk out of the movie palace. In his next history, and I do hope there's another, he may finally set fire to the place. Like the rest of us, Paul, the main character in Christian Krach's novel, Air, published by Live Right, suffers from movie-induced macular degeneration. In Norway, he sees some bridges of fjords that he recognizes from some film or other. Somehow everything appeared as in a memory or in a film or in a dream. This doesn't bother him a whit. He's Swiss, so agita is beneath him. And besides, he makes his living as a kind of production designer, staging homes for real estate agents, ornamenting barren rooms with foot-worn antique Turkish kilims,
rows of Wellingtons, and sepia-toned postcards of Louise Brooks or Allen Ginsberg or Jack Kerouac until the spaces have something akin to a soul. This is a horror movie, clearly, but the buyers love it. They wanted their homes to look just as they had during the viewing, Krocht writes. The simulation, the suggested life on display, was more real to them. On the merits of his vitality, Paul lands a plum confession from a design magazine. He is to find the perfect shade of white for a vast hangar requiring hectoliters of paint. Metric units have such a swagger to them. He's stoked, even if his favorite color is actually gray. But every hangar has its secrets. This one turns out to be more of a bunker, really, carved into a Norwegian cliff face. A former NATO ammunition storage facility, it's now a sprawling data center, its massive grid cooled by water from the fjord. It is one of the central repositories of human memory. Every single photograph, from among the quintillions of recollections recorded on mobile phones, was stored there. Every wedding, every cherry blossom season in Japan, every birth, reactor accidents too, swarms of insects, kittens playing with woolen balls, people disfigured by war, palm trees at sunset, 5 billion photos a day. Movie at its most hegemonic could never possess such raw myth-making material. Paul walks the cavern's polished concrete floor, absorbs its hum, grazes its plastic surfaces with his fingertips. The hope is that painting the space white will ensure order and clarity, perhaps enabling its memory swarms to retain the existence they once had. I fear that somewhere there exists a Swiss decorator who really does believe that the right white, maybe between alabaster and bone china, can bend metaphysics. But it's not Paul, because he doesn't exist. Not in our world, nor suddenly in his. During his tour, a solar flare causes an electromagnetic disturbance that rips through the systems of civilization and into the data center. By the time the emergency generators have kicked in, Paul has disappeared. He's transported to a realm of Tolkien-esque fantasy, deposited somewhere between the stony waste and the frozen sea. A meteorite streaks the sky. The Yellow Death has disfigured the population, and soldiers in white and red tunics serve the savage Duke of Tiviat. Really, Paul, known now as the Stranger, discovers a noble race of cave dwellers living among the karst and lichen. They light their abodes with whale oil lamps and subsist on raw fish. He must liberate them from the house of Tiviat and its tower of thorns. No problem. The athlete makes a natural savior, and his arrival in this kingdom is something of a homecoming. After all, he's long yearned to vanish in time, to seclude himself in a remote manse in the Hebrides with no electricity, no heating, no phone reception. He buys Blackthorn salt, it's a real thing, also Scottish, from bearded young artisans who have taken soothing photographs of kelp strands draped across flat stones and posted these on Instagram. But Krocht makes nothing of these ironies in the fantasy portion of the book, which he delivers entirely straight-faced. You want cottagecore, he seems to say? I'll give you cottagecore in all its pre-industrial glory, not just muted palettes and natural fibers, but disease and destruction too. One of the joys of Air, down to the breathy purity of its title, is its contempt for design, an easy target, but one for which Krocht has sharpened his blade. The magazine that Paul works for depicted as desirable what the modern age itself had earlier destroyed. He drinks in his fairy tale milieu as if leafing through a photo editorial. Standing in their midst, upon a richly tooled stone slab, was a tan-colored cow licking contentedly at a large ice block. There's more to the novel, translated from the German by Daniel Bowles, than a purse-lipped satire of fetishism, but Krocht keeps it well below the surface. It involves something mournful about consciousness and memory, an anti-materialist belief, maybe sincere,
that we exist beyond time and space, that another dimension flickers like Thompson's film projector. Paul, quite possibly trapped in a painting of Arthurian legend, sometimes believes he's being crushed under the weight of reality, becoming 2D. Then again, his previous reality was also flat and deceptive. Ever the outsider, he had the persistent sense that his neighbors spoke unintelligibly to him on purpose, which he in turn quite liked. I guess this is how I feel about Kracht, that he doesn't want to be understood, and that this is somehow charming. The Data Center in Cloud Thief, published by MCD, Nathaniel Rich's rambunctious, thoroughly entertaining heist novel, is in Pryor, Oklahoma, a far cry from the splendor of the fjords. The building resembles a lunar installation, but also an expensive rat trap. Its infiltrators have no numinous wish to paint it white. These are Americans. They're here to rob the joint. But Tim and Virginia, both pseudonyms, Tim reports, will never know their real fictional names, lack the discipline and refinement of cat burglars. He's a magazine journalist on the climate change beat, perpetually broke, in other words. She's a vagrant who was, until Tim found her, living off the grid in a queen storage facility that used to be a movie theater. A paranoid polymath, she's arrived at the conclusion that big tech must answer for its crimes. She got there early. It's 2014, and most people are still merrily playing Candy Crush on their shiny handheld tracking devices, calling them addictive, like it's cute. As she and Tim initiate a romance, she schools him in the lonely art of anonymity. Amateur shit. Never, never talk to a person. Not if you can avoid it. Are you a person? No, I am not a person. People ask questions. People remember. People scrutinize. Cameras we can work with. They record everything, but see nothing. That's not the only flash of Thompson in these pages. Virginia's dad, too busy to show up for her, used to hire a cameraman to film her school recitals in secret. "I prefer it this way, actually," he told her. "I have you all to myself." As an adult, she likes to believe he's still watching her. Daddy issues go hand in glove with the surveillance state, and they give welcome ballast to Cloud Thief's buddy comedy. Tim and Virginia conspire to ransack a few servers from G, as they call it, which for any lawyers reading is definitely not Google. Their plan requires all that you'd hope for in a story like this. A road trip in a van, bad wigs, stakeouts, sweat, suspicious diner waitresses, motel sex, betrayal. It's a chatty journey, which is great, because Rich has an ear for dialogue, for the sound of smart people doing stupid shit. As for the servers, they too are an exercise in wish fulfillment. A cache of scandalous emails, government secrets, and headline news in waiting. A Viennese postdoc had grown a replica of a living human patient's brain tissue in a Petri dish. Its publisher dubs Cloud Thief a data center noir, which makes Air a data center fantasy, and last year's film Eddington a data center western. I welcome these subgenres and more. Wherever there's a data center being fried, defrauded, or otherwise violated, I want to know about it. Such is the bloodlust of someone weaned on movie. The last piece I'll be reading today is The Spirit of the Age by Thomas Frank. This July will be the 250th birthday of the Declaration of Independence, but for me, the far more notable occasion is the 50th anniversary of the great and glorious bicentennial celebration of 1776. None of us personally remembers the American Revolution, but the triumphant red, white, and blue-soaked summer of 76 is something the people of my generation will never forget. The fantastic outpouring of bicentennial-themed products, the commemorative coins and stamps, the firework displays, the restaurant where my father and I went on the afternoon of July 4th, Winstead's on the plaza in Kansas City,
where we ordered for the first time ever the special extra-large ice cream soda that was big enough for everyone at the table. As Americans relax once again into the reassuring kitsch of tri-cornered hats and founding fatherly wisdom, this is the species of memory that interests me. Not the imagined past of the revolution, but our wistful recollections of that reassuring kitsch of 50 years ago. Nostalgia for a time when our commemorations of the past seemed more robust and even, despite the era's crass commercialism, more innocent than they do today. I speak of the vertiginous and little understood phenomenon of nostalgia for nostalgia itself. In the early 70s, demand for gauzy evocations of the past was nearly endless. The decade was an unhappy panorama of inflation, gas shortages, military humiliation, and revelations of political corruption. The familiar, coherent society that many thought they recalled from 10 and 20 years before had been shattered by the radicalism and repression of the late 60s. The consensus liberalism that had been the country's dominant political philosophy for decades was clearly dying, to be replaced by who knew what. In the midst of such uncertainty, Americans reached for anything that would help them retreat into the world before the fall. The beginnings of this phenomenon arc sometimes traced to Grease, which opened on Broadway in 1972, or else to the 1973 film American Graffiti, a teenage car drama set in 1962, just before the defining cultural and political events of that decade came to pass. Together, the two initiated an enormous wave of 50s movies, high school observances of 50s day, and fonzified TV entertainment that anyone alive back then will remember. In the 70s, 50s nostalgia was just the beginning of the search for a lovable past. There were fond memories of the Truman era to relive, the obsolete manliness of Humphrey Bogart to rediscover, an Art Deco revival, snappy songs from World War II, that is, World War II as it was experienced in the prosperous and triumphant United States of America. There were even the glamorous hard times of the Depression, reimagined for us in the 1973 movie The Sting. Then there was 1962 all over again via the 1978 movie Animal House. Back then, nostalgia wasn't just postmodern pastiche. It was something very close to the spirit of the age, a national cult, as my friend Rick Perlstein puts it in his history of the period, the invisible bridge. Everyone wanted to be somewhere else, Perlstein writes, somewhere other than this awful moment of economic recession, vulgarity, corruption, decadence, and decline. In all those chrome-plated DeSotos and ducktail haircuts, people of the 70s saw symbols of a time when the country was supposedly at work, and the culture didn't insult you at every turn. The bicentennial was the moment of nostalgic gluttony that topped them all, with its reenactment of battles, its old-fashioned sailing ships, and its outpouring of sappy patriotic products printed with the magic numerals 76. All of this was a lot of fun, and I imagine for some people, it was also satisfying in some deep way, but an air of crankiness hovered over it all. I think of the artist and writer Eric Sloan, the author of a series of wonderful books about antique hand tools and sturdy barns and assorted early Americana. A dealer in high-octane nostalgia, whose works I myself devoured in the troubled 70s. To celebrate the bicentennial, Sloan produced a volume called The Spirits of 76, in which he checked off the ways modern American civilization had failed to live up to the ideals of its ancestors. He gestured at our wanton consumer culture, our shoddy mass-produced goods, our mountains of trash, but he also took swipes at what he saw as ungrateful welfare recipients, burdensome tax regulations that were supposedly driving farmers off their land, and labor unions, which in his telling had ruined a business run by one of his friends. Critics have long regarded nostalgia as a purely reactionary impulse,
But this is not automatically or universally the case. One could just as easily feel nostalgia for the radicalism of Thomas Paine as for some libertarian fantasy of the Boston Tea Party. In fact, in the 70s, just about everyone was bidding to be the bearer of the spirit of 76, from Jimmy Carter to the rock band Kiss. There was even an outfit called the People's Bicentennial Commission that tried to put a left-wing spin on the events of 200 years before. But it was the right, under the leadership of the former California governor Ronald Reagan, a walking hunk of Americana right down to his pompadour, that ultimately captured the nostalgic impulse. This is the grand theme of Perlstein's book. Reagan had been a sports broadcaster in the age when baseball players were radiant heroes, and later a Hollywood star when movies dealt in monochromatic moral contrasts. Finally, in the late 70s, he positioned himself as the great symbol of the era's longing for the vanished pre-60s culture of reassurance. The nation's fall from an era of small government righteousness was Reagan's refrain over the course of his political career, to which he coupled the inevitable slogan, "Let's make America great again." Restore its greatness, that is, by cutting taxes, hacking back the regulatory state, and hugely expanding the military. As president, one of Reagan's favorite rhetorical pastimes seemed to be expatiating on the things that had formerly made America great. He would speak of our religiosity, our values, our agricultural heritage, all either threatened by the modern state or on the rebound under his leadership. Reagan hung a picture of Calvin Coolidge in the White House cabinet room, but the true object of his nostalgia was Franklin Roosevelt, the liberal hero of Reagan's Democratic youth. Economic crisis followed by revitalization had been the grand narrative of Roosevelt's presidency. Under Reagan, that powerful, distant set piece was put back into service in the name of an altogether different vision of national redemption, but the goal of restoring civic confidence was straight out of Roosevelt's book. In 1984, Reagan even got FDR's old train car out of mothballs to perform a whistle-stop tour of Ohio. It is slightly dizzying to think that "Make America Great Again" has been a recurring catchphrase of the past three presidential elections, a nostalgic incantation that rolls on and on, even though we are further removed from the Reagan Revolution today than the voters of 1980 were from World War II. Asked in 2015 to pinpoint the exact era of greatness to which his slogan referred, Donald Trump was as clear as his rhetorical style allows. "I would say during the administration of Ronald Reagan, you felt proud to be an American," he told the NBC analyst Chuck Todd. "He felt really proud. I don't think since then, to any great extent, people were proud." By "you," of course, Trump clearly meant "I." For him, the greatness of the 80s is a matter of personal experience, because that was when his real estate career took off and he first felt the narcotic kick of media attention that he has sought ever since. To describe Donald Trump with the word "wistful" feels like an act of violence to the language, and yet the man clearly regards the postmodern big city 80s, presided over by the nostalgic Reagan, as a time of remembered enchantment every bit as much as the wholesome, small-town, long-ago America was for Reagan himself. Maybe it is all just another put-on, another brazen attempt to manipulate his followers. Then again, like Reagan, Trump is an actor with a throwback hairstyle who has played the same role his entire life, the very successful business tycoon. Except on matters of free trade, Trump's political vision is essentially Reagan's, slightly updated. Tax cuts, deregulation, enormous Pentagon spending. Like Reagan, Trump understands the back and forth of the two-party system as a grand pageant of technocratic failure and muscular renewal. With the woeful Jimmy Carter role filled by Joe Biden or Kamala Harris or whoever it is that currently represents the Democratic Party.
Of course, Trump differs from his idol in his incompetence, bitterness, and vindictiveness. Donald Trump didn't invent the eternal return of nostalgia any more than Ronald Reagan invented the retro style of the 70s and 80s. Nostalgia is today a structural feature of our modern world, the emptiness and vapidity at the heart of our culture, the inevitable mass-produced sentiment of a society that permanently feels that everything is constantly going wrong, but is chronically unable to identify why. The world offers up endless remakes and extensions of 80s movie franchises, an ongoing pastiche of old architectural styles, the umpteenth return of preppy fashion, those Nirvana t-shirts you see everywhere, yet another biotech stock bubble, and the constant Broadway revival of Broadway revivals. I am quite certain that Greece must be playing in some troubled city. As Trump has aged, the precise object of his politicized nostalgia has receded ever further into the historical distance. In his second term, he has begun to locate American greatness in the days of the McKinley administration, with its tariffs and territorial expansionism. Sometimes, he can be quite specific about this. "You know, our country was the strongest, believe it or not," Trump told journalists last year, "from 1870 to 1913. That age of soaring prosperity ended," the president went on to assert, "when the Wilson administration replaced high tariffs with the income tax." It is easy to prove Trump wrong about the past, but it is also pointless, as futile as it would have been to remind TV audiences in the 70s that the Eisenhower era wasn't, in fact, happy days for all Americans. That is not how nostalgia works, either psychologically or politically. Crisis and renewal are strictly a matter of marketing now, a fiction that permanently assigns the Democrats the role of technocrats managing national decline, while Republicans get to stand for muscular optimism and economic expansion. When the GOP holds the White House, America is great. When it doesn't, it isn't. Simple. One day, the eagle screams in triumph. The next, we remember our forsaken old glory through the noble haze of patriots' tears. Nostalgia is usually a kind of dissatisfaction with the present or a backlash against excessive change. What makes this particular species of perpetual nostalgia so powerful, however, is that it has it both ways. It sees utopia in the past, but it is also enthusiastic about the American doctrine of technological advancement. We are running out of time, so I will stop here and finish this article next time. Thanks so much for joining me today for this hour of Harper's Magazine on Sun Sounds of Arizona. Today's readings have been from the July 2026 issue. This is your volunteer reader, Ellen Ward, saying goodbye for now and looking forward to reading with you again next time.

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This is Dan Klinger, volunteer reader for Sun Sounds of Arizona with Western Short Stories. Today we will continue to read from Elmer Kelton's Wild West. This is a 2018 Forge Books publication. A couple of weeks ago I read a lengthy biography of Elmer Kelton, and I'm not going to do that again. But I would like to read a short testimonial to him on the occasion of his death in 2009. For those of you who are not familiar with Elmer Kelton, this may give you a better feel for the scope of his work. And this was a tribute to Elmer Kelton, 1926 to 2009, and that's from the September 2009 issue of Humanities, Texas. Prolific Texas writer Elmer Kelton passed away on August 22, 2009, at the age of 83. Designated Best Western Writer of All Time by the Western Writers of America, Kelton wrote more than 60 books in his lifetime. His work eschewed clichés of the Old West and the romanticized portraits of its inhabitants in favor of keen psychological insights set against the rugged, expansive beauty of the West Texas landscape. Describing the characters he brought to life in his work, Kelton once said, "I can't write about heroes 7 feet tall and invincible. I write about people 5'8" and nervous." Kelton discovered his avocation as a child. In 1995, he told Texas Monthly that he was by far the worst cowboy of his four brothers. By 8 or 9, I decided if I couldn't be a cowboy, I could at least write about it. His novels draw on the people and places he knew growing up in West Texas, where his grandfather and his father, Buck, were ranch foremen, and where his great-grandfather arrived in the 1870s in a covered wagon. Kelton was born in 1926 at Horse Camp in Andrews County and grew up near Crane on the McElroy Ranch. His memoir, Sand Hills Boy, describes West Texas as a place of wild beauty, uniquely its own for those who choose to see it, and a living remnant of a fading frontier. Throughout his life, he chronicled and dramatized this fading frontier for his avid readers. Today's first story is One Son. Leaning back against the front fender of the ranch pickup truck, Matt Cooper absently fumbled with his horsehead watch fob and watched the door of the doctor's office with a patience that came from spending a lifetime in the saddle. He wished old Foster Harbison had let him go along when he went into the doctor. But Foster was a proud old West Texas ranchman who seemed to feel that there was something disgraceful about letting the infirmities of age creep up on him. Presently the door opened, and Foster Harbison moved out onto the front steps. Matt started to step forward, then stopped abruptly. His heart stopped as he studied the dark lines of despair in Foster's kind old face. Matt knew what the doctor's verdict had been. Without a word, Harbison ambled slowly over to the pickup truck and got in, his head down. Matt felt a catch in his throat. Sliding behind the steering wheel, he wanted to ask Foster how much time the doctor had given him, but he didn't. "Any place you want to go?" Foster shook his gray head sadly. "I just want to go home, Matt." Matt started the motor and backed out of the parking place, hoping Harbison wouldn't see the mist in his eyes. But Harbison wasn't looking anyway. He still had his head down. Matt felt an ache deep within him. It just didn't seem right that Foster might go. For 30 years, Matt had been Foster's foreman. They'd worked together, eaten together, suffered together,

No use letting Foster's see young Wade Harbison's car parked in front of that Lone Star honky-tonk. As an excuse for making the detour, Matt pointed to a new house on the right-hand side of the street. There is Bill Scott's new home that he's built so his kids can be close to a school. Some of the despair left Foster's face, and a hint of a smile showed there. Good kids, Bill's are. Then the sadness came back. Presently he began to talk. I wouldn't mind going so much, Matt, if I knew I had a son like Bill that was going to take up the ranch right where I left off. But Wade... Harbison was silent a moment. I had hopes that when Wade got back from the war, he'd marry your daughter Molly, and that I'd have some grandchildren to sit on my lap and tell stories to before I finally had to go. It looked for quite a while like it was going to work out that way. Then something happened. I don't know what came over him. Harbison sat there gripping his hands together until the knuckles were white. If I had it all to live over again, Matt, I wouldn't settle for one son. I'd have me four or maybe five. You know, it wasn't till the day they brought me the telegram that Wade was missing in action. It wasn't till then that I realized I just had one son. God was with me then, and he brought my son back. But it seems like he's looking the other direction now. In a way, it's almost like Wade was missing again. Matt swallowed down the catch in his throat. Wade's gonna be all right, Foster. The way I see it, it's just that the war took him so young. It robbed him of all those wild years me and you had just before we got to be men. Now he's kind of making up for them. Something'll happen one of these days, like it did to us, and he'll get his feet on the ground. Foster nodded. Maybe so. I hope it won't be too long. Matt's daughter Molly was waiting for him at the front door after he let Foster out and had the cowboys help him unload the power sprayer from the pickup. Matt's heart warmed at the sight of her. Standing there in a crisp, new cotton dress, she looked as fresh as a new calf on a spring morning. But despite her smile, he could see worry behind her dark blue eyes. I could tell by Foster's look that the doctor's report wasn't good, she said. Matt looked down at his box-toed boots. The doctor says he's got a chance, only if he'll sit back and take it easy, and has nothing to worry about. Otherwise, it's just a matter of time, and not too much time at that. Molly's eyes were suddenly clouded. He would sit back, if only Wade would take hold and run the ranch. But like it is, Foster'll work and worry himself to death. I've got a notion to tell Wade just what I think. Matt lifted his hands in alarm. No, Molly, you can't. Foster made me promise not to tell Wade. If Wade's going to reform, it's got to be because he wants to. It can't be just because his dad is sick. Anger darkened Molly's cheeks, and Matt saw a hint of tears in her eyes as she turned away from him. He watched her a long moment, gathering courage for what he was to say. We've got to bring Wade back to his senses, Molly. For Foster's sake, we've got to. And I think you can do more than anybody. Slowly, she turned back around to face him. Why me? Matt gripped his knuckles nervously. You're still in love with him, Molly. She started. The tears welled up and she leaned back against a chair, her head bowed a little. I guess a blind burro could see that, she admitted, the hurt plain in her voice. But what am I supposed to do? Throw myself at him and tell him I'm his if he'll settle down and quit acting like a half-grown kid? Matt shook his head. Not exactly like that. But it was you that broke off your engagement after he'd thrown one too many wild parties with that rodeo gang of his. Maybe if you'd just kind of let him know you still feel the same way about him that you used to, he'll finally break down and ask you to give him another chance. He's 3 years older now. If you love Foster, you've got to try, Molly. She nodded. All right, Dad. We'll see. All the rest of the afternoon, Matt kept glancing at the road that led into town, hoping to see the trail of dust that would mean Wade's car. But when supper time drew near, there was still no sign of the boy. Since Matt's wife had died, Molly did most of the cooking for the small Harbison Ranch crew. Foster always came over to the Cooper's house to eat. Molly would set out a plate for Wade, too, but the last 3 years he was seldom around. Just as the cowboys settled down to eat,

Wade's car pulled to a stop outside, an empty horse trailer rattling behind it. The two punchers glanced out the window at him, then at Foster. They looked down at their plates as Wade strode gaily in and let the screen door slam behind him. Matt studied the young man a moment. No one could ever deny that Wade was a handsome lad, the kind that nice old ladies always wanted to introduce their daughters to, nor did he lack ability. He could ride just about the saltiest ranch bronc that might be led out to him, and if he didn't ride the first time, he would keep getting back on till he finally did ride. Throwing a rope was just as natural to him as throwing a baseball, and he could judge the value of a cow just about as well as his old daddy could. For the first time in Matt didn't know how long, Molly smiled at Wade. "Better late than never," she said. "I was about to use your plate to feed the dog in." Wade stopped and stared at her as if he couldn't believe it. He finally grinned. "Now, you wouldn't want to poison a dog, would you?" All through the meal, Matt saw Wade stealing puzzled glances at Molly. A wild hope rose in the foreman. Maybe Wade, too, felt the way he used to. After supper, Wade hung around the dining table, struggling hard to find new topics of conversation with Matt, while he actually kept stealing glimpses of Molly. Matt went out to the front porch alone and sat down to smoke his pipe. Presently, he glanced back through a window and saw Wade helping Molly with the dishes. A warm new satisfaction spread through Matt. By doggies, it looked like it might work. After a while, Wade came out and strode toward the barn. Matt knocked the ashes out of his pipe and followed him. "We've got 3 pastures of calves to brand, Wade," Matt said. "According to the almanac, the signs will be right in a couple of days. Kinda hoped you'd want to be here to help." Wade shook his head. "Looks like you've forgotten about the rodeo coming to town, Matt. You couldn't hire any extra help. And as for me, I've already promised some of the boys I'd be around for the roping events." Matt choked down the disappointment. "Seems like there's always a rodeo or a matched roping or some doggone thing someplace when we've got work to do here," he said pointedly. He saw a sign of irritation rise in Wade's face. "I'm sorry it's that way, Matt." The boy turned to go, then stopped a moment. "I asked Molly to go to the rodeo dance with me the last night of the show. She said she would. That all right with you?" Matt grunted. All the disappointment hadn't left him. "Sure, Wade. It's all right with me." Next morning, Wade ate breakfast with the rest of the crew and followed the cowboys out to the barn. Maybe he would make the morning ride, Matt thought. Old Foster hobbled out to the barn with them, and Matt noticed him glancing hopefully at the boy. In the corral, Matt shook out a horse loop in his rope. "What do you want to ride this morning, Wade?" Wade shook his head. "Afraid I ain't got time to go along this morning, Matt. Got to work on my rig and get it ready for the rodeo." Matt gripped the rope tightly. He glanced at Foster and saw disappointment wash across the wrinkled face. Foster hesitated a moment and then said, "Catch me, old pack rat. I'm going along." Matt hefted his rope doubtfully. "Don't you think maybe you ought to stay around close for a while, Foster? You've got to have some rest." Foster shook his head irritably. "There's been mighty few days since I've had this outfit that one of the Harbisons hasn't been along to help, and that policy ain't going to change as long as I'm able to see a cow." Matt purposely missed the first loop, hoping Wade would speak up and go instead of his dad. As he recoiled his rope, he looked around and saw Wade already on his way to the barn. Anger rippled through the foreman. He caught Packrat clean the second throw. His anger came back over him when the crew returned to the ranch for dinner. Another car was parked at Wade's trailer out by the barn. Matt could see 2 cowpunchers standing in the shade by the barn's front steps, watching Wade relace his stirrup leathers. There wasn't any mistaking the men's Hollywood cowboy clothes. Cecil Bragg and Ed Gordon, Matt thought, spitting at a fence post in disgust. They had come just the right time to mooch a free meal with Molly. Matt gave them a curt nod as he walked by. Bragg eyed him warily, and Gordon slowly retreated around beside Wade. "Just came out to see if Wade was ready for the rodeo, Mr. Matt," Gordon said, as if he thought an explanation was necessary. Matt said nothing.
There was a long, uneasy moment, and even Wade, concentrating on his saddle, seemed to sense it. Finally, Gordon resumed talking to Wade. "Like I was saying, Wade, we could have us a real good time if we was to go on the rodeo circuit the rest of the summer. We could go to Arizona and Colorado and Wyoming, all of them places like that. Just have us a good time." A tension built up in Matt as he watched Wade studying his saddle, his brow knitted. Wade couldn't leave the country now, not with his dad in such bad shape. He just couldn't. Presently, Wade shook his head. "Aw, Ed, I wouldn't feel right about leaving here for so long. Why don't you all just go ahead?" Gordon objected vigorously. "We couldn't go without you, Wade." Matt grunted. "Bet your life you couldn't. Who'd pay your bills?" Wade looked up irritably. "I don't know why you've always got to insult my friends, Matt." Matt felt his anger getting away from him, and he tried to hold it in. "You'd find out just how good friends they were if you ever went broke." Wade stood up, his eyes narrowed. "When I was a kid, Matt, you told me to never let anybody else pick my cows for me or pick my friends." Matt swallowed. "You've gotten to where you've been a lot better at picking cows than you are at picking friends, Wade." He turned and stomped toward the house, fighting at the anger that surged within him. Matt didn't try to get much work done while the rodeo was on. He turned the cowhands loose to go to the show. Matt himself didn't go until the last afternoon. The way he figured it, he'd lived enough rodeo right out on the range the last 40-odd years. Home again, Matt found Molly in a brand new dress, making pirouettes in front of a mirror and admiring the garment. It made her look like $1 million, Matt thought proudly. "It's for the dance tonight, Dad," she thrilled. "I've got to take it up in a place or two, but isn't it lovely?" Matt grinned. He hadn't seen her so happy, and he didn't know how long. If she couldn't charm Wade tonight, the boy was blind. Wade came to get Molly about dark. Matt's anger was forgotten as he watched the way the two youngsters looked at each other. Old Foster came hobbling over just as the boy and girl left for town. A puzzled grin was on his face. "I just can't hardly believe it," he said, watching the car lights disappear down the town road. Warm satisfaction spread through Matt. "Just let those two parasite friends of Wade try to drag him off to the rodeo circuit now," he thought. The slamming of a car door awoke Matt with a start. He threw back the cover a little and pushed himself up on one elbow to look out at the clock. Hardly midnight. Doggone early for Wade and Molly to be home from the dance. In a moment, the front door opened and closed again. Matt sat up in bed as he heard Molly sobbing. Uneasiness spread through him as he started to get up. Turning on the light, he saw Molly sitting in the living room, dabbing at her eyes with a handkerchief. He stood there uncertainly. He'd never been much help when a woman was crying. Finally, he walked over to her and patted her on the shoulder. "Now, now," he said soothingly, "it can't be all that bad. Where's Wade?" "He's still in town," she said bitterly. "I hope he has to walk." She soon got control of herself. "It's not Wade, really," she said. "It's those people who are always hanging around with him, like Ed Gordon and Cecil Bragg, helping him spend his money. If we could make him see what a worthless bunch they are, he might straighten out all right." Matt's anger began to kindle up again. "What made you go off and leave him?" "It was Gordon and Bragg. Wade and I were having a wonderful time together till those two came in. Wade invited them to sit down with us. They had a bottle with them. I told Wade I didn't like it. Finally, Ed Gordon took a notion he wanted to dance. He grabbed me by the arm and tried to drag me out onto the dance floor. Wade argued with him in a quiet kind of way, but Gordon didn't turn me loose, so I slapped him good and hard. Then Wade told me I ought to be ashamed that Gordon didn't realize what he was doing. I got so mad I slapped Wade, too. I grabbed his car keys off the table, got the car, and came home." Matt sat down in another chair, his hands trembling, his face hot. "It's my fault, Molly," he said softly. "I thought we could change him, but all I've done is get you hurt all over again." About the middle of the next morning, Gordon and Bragg brought Wade out to the ranch.
Matt watched Wade get his own car and back it up to his horse trailer. The old foreman strode over to him. He shot a hostile glance at Gordon and Bragg. He noted the pair's bloodshot eyes and hoped they both had a headache. "Looks like you're going someplace, Wade," he said evenly. Wade nodded. "I figured on going ahead with the branding," Matt went on. "We need your help." Wade didn't answer, so Gordon piped in. "Wade's going with us to follow the rodeo circuit a couple of months." Matt's heart skipped a beat or two. He felt a little of the color drain from his face. "Wade's old daddy's got enough money to hire all the best help he needs," Gordon went on. "He don't need Wade." Heat roared back into Matt's face. He doubled his fists and said with anger, "Doesn't need him? You haven't got any idea how much old Foster does need him." Matt reached down and pulled Wade's hand away from the trailer hitch. "You can just unhitch that trailer, Wade. You're staying here." Wade looked up in surprise, his gray eyes leveled on Matt's. "I'll go where I please and do what I want." Matt thundered. "A few times when you were a kid, I had to take off my belt and warm your britches with it. You're still not too big for me to wallop the daylights out of you. I hoped we could wake you up in a better way, but wake you up I will, even if I've got to work the hound out of you. Now you unhitch that trailer and go find yourself some working clothes." Wade stood staring at him, his mouth open. Surprise seemed to have knocked the argument out of him. Now there was a trace of a smile in his eyes. "I'll stay and help you brand if you'll hire my two buddies here." Dismay was in the two men's faces. Matt didn't like it. They couldn't work their way out of a wet paper sack. "If I stay, they do." Matt gave in disgustedly. "All right. They're on till we finish branding. Regular day wages, $7 a day. And if they don't work, by doggies, they don't eat." The whole crew was up and out before daylight next morning. Foster Harbison came along despite Matt's protest. Matt didn't like the pale look in the old ranchman's face this morning. The men stopped at the back side of the pasture to smoke and wait for daylight to make it light enough to work. Ed Gordon carelessly flipped his cigarette butt away. A moment later, the grass began to crackle where it fell. Orange flames licked at the dry grass, and the pungent smoke hit at Ryder's nostrils. "Put it out quick," Matt shouted. "A fire in this dry grass could burn off a couple of sections." Wade quickly swung to the ground, unbuckling his leggings. He and another cowpuncher used their chaps to beat out the fire. Gordon was on the ground, too, but he stood helplessly, his mouth half open, as if he didn't know what to do. When the last sparks had been tromped out and Wade had remounted, Matt said to him, "Tell your friends to watch their cigarettes from now on. We ain't firemen." They got the cattle into the corrals, separated them, and had the branding half done when Molly drove up in the ranch's second pickup, bringing their lunch. Matt noted sadly the uneasy way Wade looked at Molly and kept his distance from her. He noted, too, the way the girl avoided looking at Wade. After the meal, Molly stayed around and watched the rest of the branding. Matt had a couple of cowboys drive the first pickup over to a windmill to fill the power sprayer, bolted to wooden skids fastened to the pickup bed. He mixed up a batch of DDT and poured it into the sprayer. He started the pump's motor, picked up the end of the long hose, and began spraying a heavy fog of insecticide over the cows and calves as boys pushed them through a narrow chute. "This'll cut down on the flies and the tail switching this summer, Foster," he said happily. "Wish we'd had this years ago, but there'll be more beef to sell this fall." Foster grinned, but Matt didn't like the hollow look under the old man's eyes. As soon as the pears were sprayed, Matt had the two regular cowhands start driving them toward a new pasture. After a while, the cows without calves had been sprayed. "Gordon," Matt said, "you and Bragg drive these dry cows down the draw and put them out that gate over yonder a mile." Matt, Wade, and Foster finished up around the branding pens and cleaned out the power sprayer. Gordon and Bragg had been gone perhaps 30 minutes when Molly yelled, "Fire, Dad, down the draw!" Matt's heart leaped right up into his throat as he saw the gray smoke curling upward from the draw. He started to curse the two careless cowhands, but there wasn't time for it.
"Wade," he shouted, "you fill up that power sprayer with water. We can use it to fight fire. Foster, you and Molly and me'll take the other pickup down there and get started on the fire." Matt tore an old worn-out tarp into large pieces and quickly soaked them in a water trough. Then the three jumped into the pickup and bounced across the cow trails and ditches as fast as the thing would run. Matt's heart sank when he saw the fire. It was already well out of hand. The wind was blowing right down the draw, carrying the fire rapidly in the direction of the windmills. Gordon and Bragg were both swinging at the fire with their chaps, but about all they were doing was spreading it. Their horses, both loose, stood a distance on one side. The cows had scattered. "Grab those wet tarps and get to working with them," Matt yelled. He told Foster to stay with the pickup in case it had to be moved, but a minute later he saw the old ranchman right out front, beating at the fire as hard as he could swing. His heart couldn't take much of that, but how could you argue with a man like Foster? Matt concentrated on the fire and wished Wade would hurry up with that sprayer. The wind got stronger. The flames rose higher and spread swifter. They would hit the big mesquites and swoop up the dry grass clustered around them. Sweat dripped from Matt's face and burned his eyes. Heat blistered him. His lips were dry as old leather. As he slapped desperately at the fire, he felt his breath getting shorter and shorter. It seemed the world was beginning to swing mad, fiery arcs back and forth before his seared eyes. A scream brought him out of it suddenly. "Molly!" He looked around him but could see nothing but the wild dancing scenes made by the blistering heat waves. Molly screamed again. Matt dropped his piece of tarp and went running toward her voice. Then he saw. Foster had let the fire surround him. He stood in a small, bare island out in the middle of a river of licking orange flames and wicked gray smoke. Molly was running toward him, dodging flames, jumping nimbly from one bare spot to another. Matt called her excitedly, but knew she never heard him. He saw Gordon and Bragg standing together outside the belt of fire, neither one of them making a move to help Molly or Foster. Suddenly Matt saw Foster grip his shirt front painfully and slump to the ground. His heart! Matt called again, panic seizing him. Forgetting the flames, he started running toward the girl and the old man. His foot caught between the forks of an old stump, and he felt the breath leave him as he sprawled out on the hot ground. Black ashes choked him. He struggled for breath, beating at the sparks that burned his flesh in a dozen places. Pain and fear and desperation all grabbed hold of him, and he hardly heard Wade's pickup come bouncing to a stop. Then he was painfully conscious of Wade bending over him, helping him get his foot loose and slapping the breath into him. "Come on and help me," Wade was calling. Gordon's scared voice sounded as if it was a mile away. "And get burned up? Lord, no." Wade was hastily helping Matt to the pickup and beating at the flames that were burning the foreman's clothes in places. "I'll help you get back in, Matt," Wade was saying quickly. "You've got to handle the nozzle on that sprayer. We're going on in to get Dad and Molly." Flames were already licking at the pickup, but nothing had caught fire. Almost automatically, Matt grabbed a hold of the sprayer. Then the pickup was bouncing crazily through the flames. Matt held his breath until it got to the little island in the middle. While Matt kept a heavy spray of water going on the flames, Wade jumped out. Matt didn't miss the quick look that passed between the boy and the girl as they stood together in peril, a look that told much better than words ever could of love and thanks and forgiveness. They put Foster in the pickup, then Wade swung the pickup around and they were bouncing back out again. The heavy grass smoke choked Matt and burned his eyes until he could hardly see. Outside the belt of fire again, Wade jumped out and took a quick look under the pickup and beneath the hood to make sure no flames had caught hold. Matt blinked his stinging eyes and saw the two regular cowboys spurring their horses as hard as they could, running to help. Quickly, Wade and Molly got Foster into the other pickup. Matt jumped off the fender and felt his sprained ankle give way beneath him, burning worse than the fire had. "Molly and I are taking Dad to the doctor," Wade told the newly arrived cowboys.
You all take the power sprayer and hold the flames in check the best you can. We'll phone the neighbors and send out the county fire truck. Watch after Matt. As an afterthought, he added, Matt, get rid of Ed and Cecil, will you? Send them to town. Tell them if they're still here when I get back, I'm liable to kill them both. The doctor let Foster come home Saturday morning. He would be all right, the medic said. It usually took one attack to show an old mossy horn like Foster that the doctor was right. Matt bedded Foster down in the Cooper house, where Molly could watch after him. With his sprained ankle bound up like a Christmas present, Matt wasn't getting around much himself. Wade Harbison came in at noon, his face dusty, his clothes showing signs of hard work. Molly greeted him with a warm smile. Wade, Foster said irritably, come make these people let me up. There's too much work around here for me to lie in bed. Wade put his hand on his father's shoulder and gently pushed the old man back into bed. You're staying there till the doctor says you can get up. From now on, if there's any work to do around here, I'll do it. The irritation left the old man's face, and a pleased smile replaced it. What about that rodeo circuit your friends were talking about? Wade looked at Molly. My friends? From now on, I've got the same friends you have, Dad. Wade stood watching Molly. Nervously, he put his weight first on one foot, then the other. Molly, he said at last, that sure was a pretty dress you had on the other night. I'd like to see you wear it again. There's another dance tonight. Happiness shone in her eyes. I'd love to go, Wade. That night, Matt Cooper and Foster Harbison sat on the front porch and watched as Molly and Wade went out to the car, arm in arm, just like the old days, Matt thought. And he enjoyed the warm glow of satisfaction that began to spread within him. Matt, Foster chuckled, I've decided I'm going to stay around a while. I've got a feeling we're going to have those grandchildren yet. And that was Elmer Kelton's One Son. Now we'll read his short story, Poison. It was the prairie dog law that brought Dev Leindecker to Old Man Edgewood's Long E outfit. You don't find many prairie dogs in Texas anymore, but 40 years ago the whole studded dog towns spread over so much of the state, crippled up so much livestock, and ruined so much grass that the legislature passed a law requiring every ranch owner to exterminate prairie dogs on his land. Old Man Edgewood never would have hired Leindecker's kind if he hadn't been so tight-fisted about everything but whiskey. He liked to throw a big, long binge every now and again, but otherwise he never squandered a nickel. He was close herding his money the day he rode into Midland, looking for a man to poison his prairie dogs so the county wouldn't do it and assess him a stiff price for it. Leindecker was a big, brawling bear of a man, so tall he had to duck to walk through a saloon door. He had a broad, sun-darkened face, with a flat mouth and the coldest wolf eyes a man ever saw. Few ranches would hire him anymore. He generally lasted about a week or two before his mad dog temper would bust loose and he left some cowboy beaten half to death. The sheriff had been eyeing Leindecker pretty close for a day or two when Old Man Edgewood propositioned him, offering him $10 a month less than the going wage. Looking over his shoulder, Leindecker took it. I got a roundup crew going, Edgewood told him. Any time you're working close to the wagon, just ride over there and eat. Otherwise, you camp and cook your own. Then, hating roundup work like poison, the old man took the TP train for Fort Worth and a wine and wild women spree that was apt to last a month. That's how it was that nobody had the authority to fire Leindecker, and there wasn't anybody big enough to run him off. Besides his black temper, Leindecker had another strong characteristic. He was as lazy as a hound dog in the sunshine. The first thing he did after he mixed up a batch of strychnine and grain and loaded it into the ranch's rickety old wood-hauling wagon was to hunt the roundup crew and chuck wagon. He didn't aim to cook any more than he had to. The wagon cook was the first man to spot him coming. Old Cooney Peel spat disgustedly and wiped the biscuit dough off his gnarled hands onto the flour sack apron tied around his flat middle.
The kid horse wrangler missed that. Jinx Cavanaugh's blue eyes lifted in interest over the rim of his steaming coffee cup. "Stranger coming." Cooney's age-paled eyes narrowed. His voice had an edge to it. "No stranger to me. Go see about your horses, boy." The horse jingler drained his cup, lingering a little to satisfy a kid's curiosity about the man coming in the wagon. He stooped over an open Dutch oven and picked up a cold biscuit left from breakfast. Cooney hollered at him. "Ain't you quit feeding biscuits to that paddle-footed sorrel of yours? He's a bigger pest than a pot-licking hound." Grinning, the gangling button untied his sorrel from a thorny mesquite 50 yards out of camp. He took a bite out of the biscuit and fed the rest to the horse. Swinging into the saddle, he hollered back. "Old age is ruining your cooking, Cooney. Them biscuits ain't got any more salt in them than you have." Cooney hurled a chunk of firewood in his direction, missing him on purpose, but coming close enough to make the sorrel spook and almost spill the kid. He chuckled as Jinx wildly grabbed leather. Old Cooney never had married and had kids of his own. He often thought that if he had, he'd have hoped for a boy about like Jinx Cavanaugh. Dev Leindecker halted his gray horse team a respectful distance from the cook's fire and climbed down. Tying the reins to the wheel, he swaggered into camp. "Howdy, Cooney. If I'd known it was you a-cookin', I never would have hired." It was meant as a joke, but sounded more like the truth. He extended his big hand. Cooney didn't take it. Instead, he wiped his hands again on the flour-dusty apron. Curtly, he said, "There's coffee in the pot. It's 2 hours till dinner." Resentment flicked in Leindecker's narrow eyes, then went back into hiding. He poured coffee into a battered tin cup and squatted on the run-down heels of his worn-out boots. This kind of hostility wasn't new to him. Seemed like he ran into it most everywhere he went. Old Cooney Peel went on about his business, kneading dough or limping around the chuck box lid to check the dried apricots soaking in water there. Now and then he stopped and leaned against the wagon, favoring his right leg. It was that leg which had taken him out of the saddle and put him behind a chuck box 15 years ago. That leg and an owl-headed bronc. Cooney recognized the wood wagon Leindecker had been driving. "You working for this outfit now?" Leindecker nodded. "Edgewood hired me to poison off his prairie dogs. Told me to eat the chuck wagon as much as I could." Cooney scowled like he had swallowed a half-raw mountain oyster. "All right. But you better keep that wagon covered up. First time a horse sticks his nose in that poison grain, somebody's going to take an axe handle to you." Before long, a column of gray dust began a slow move across the buffalo grass prairie toward the two wooden windmills where the chuck wagon was camped. The warm west wind brought with it the bawling of cattle. Cooking, Cooney could watch the cowboys working the herd out yonder on a tromped-off roundup ground along a barbed wire fence, half hidden by swirling dust. Presently, the main body of the herd was pushed into the big wire pens below the windmills. Three cowboys stayed behind with the cattle that had been cut out of the herd. Boyd Runnels, wagon boss, was with the first men who spurred their horses up to the wagon for Chuck. Tying his horse, he glimpsed Dev Leindecker sprawled in the shade. "Cooney," he muttered darkly, pointing his whiskered chin toward Leindecker. "What's he doing here?" Cooney told him. Runnels' jaw clenched. "Hank McKee's out yonder with the cut," the boss said worriedly. "Apt to be trouble when he rides up here and finds Leindecker." Cooney looked up sharply. "What's Hank got against him?" "Leindecker prodded Hank's brother into a fight over at the 7B last year and beat him unconscious. He's a murderous devil when he cuts loose. Hank's brother can't hear thunder now, and the doctor says he never will." It happened about the way the wagon boss figured. Hank McKee saw Leindecker the minute he rode into camp. His lips tightened, but he didn't say a word. He filled a plate and cup and then sat down cross-legged to eat. But he never ate much. He and Leindecker sat there smoldering, their angry eyes, stabbing hate at each other, till McKee jumped to his feet and flung his cupful of hot coffee into Dev Leindecker's wolf face. Leindecker burst up at him with a roar. McKee was big, but Leindecker was bigger.
His huge fists relentlessly drove the strength from McKee until the cowboy was down in the sand, groggily shaking his bloody head. Leaning down, Leyendecker grabbed a handful of McKee's shirt and jerked the cowboy erect. His crunching fist swung. McKee's body jerked and fell limply. Ferocity gripped Leyendecker. He fell to his knees on top of the half-conscious cowboy and beat him with his rocky fists. Cooney Peel had seen all he could stand. He grabbed a heavy iron pot hook from the side of his chuck box and limped up beside Leyendecker. "Stop it, Dev, or I'll brain you." Leyendecker ignored him until Cooney swung his arm up, the pot hook whistling. Grudgingly then, he stood up, his fists still clenched and the wildness still running unchecked through his eyes. His gaze flicked from one man to another, challenging. "McKee started it. You all saw him." Cooney Peel's fists were still tight on the pot hook. "You better go on out and see about them prairie dogs." The cowboys moved Hank McKee under the shade of the chuck wagon, then melted away toward the hot, dusty branding pens. Cooney and the wagon boss gently washed off dirt and blood with one of Cooney's old flour sack cup towels. The kid wrangler watched, his lips trembling in anger. "He better not ever try that on me," Jinx Cavanaugh declared. Testily, Cooney raised his gray head. "You got no business here, boy. Git!" McKee finally came around. His face was swelling, his lips bruised and cut. He muttered painfully that his whole body was raw and aching. "You better ride back to headquarters and stay till you heal up, Hank," the wagon boss said. "You can find plenty to do there." Cooney shot Boyd Runnels a sharp glance. "You gonna let Dev Leyendecker stay here after this?" The boss said angrily, "Don't see much I can do about it. It's the old man's orders." "It'll happen again, Boyd," Cooney said. "Bound to." Runnels helplessly shrugged his shoulders. "I know it, and next time, Cooney, you use that pot hook." It didn't take Dev Leyendecker long to decide he had done a day's work. By 5 o'clock, he was back. Without looking in the wagon, Cooney would have wagered right smart that there wasn't much of the poisoned grain gone. The branding over, the cowboys were pushing the cattle out of the pens and back into the pasture. They would loose herd them down there on the fence a while to graze on the mesquite and buffalo grass and give the new branded calves a chance to pair up with their mammies. It always took a while, what with the confusing new smell of dried blood, bone oil, and burned hair and hide. Dusty Jinx Cavanaugh came walking up to the wagon, spurs a jingle on his patched-up boots. His hostile eyes met Dev Leyendecker's and got a quick, contemptuous response. Then the horse jingler turned to Cooney Peel. "Boyd's got him a fat yearling penned yonder for beef," he said. "Wants to know if you'll let him borrow your pistol." Cooney grunted. On most outfits, they just knock a beef in the head with the backside of an axe and be done with it. But long ago, the boys had found out about the old .44 Cooney kept in the chuck box. It misfired sometimes, but it was still better than an axe if a man's stomach was weak. Cooney reached up and got it, handing it to the kid. "Tell Boyd the company's going to have to buy me some more shells if it keeps on using my artillery." Forcing irritation in his voice, he pointed his crooked finger toward a loose horse which was nosing around at the edge of camp looking for scraps. "And chase that sorrel away from here before I swat him in the rump with a shovel." Jinx said, "Aw, no, Coney. It don't hurt to have a pet." "Pet or pest, ain't a nickel's worth of difference. Keep him out of here." Cooney grinned, though, watching the kid coax the sorrel away. "Good button, that Jinx. He'd be a top hand one of these times." Through the next week or 10 days, Dev Leyendecker didn't miss many meals at Cooney Peel's chuck wagon. Occasionally, he'd be gone all day, taking some cold biscuits and meat with him to tide him over until supper time. But before dark, he always found Cooney's camp. He might as well have missed it, no more recognition than he got. The cowboys never talked to him, would hardly even look at him. He stayed off to himself, a brooding resentment hovering over him. "He don't hardly act human sometimes," Jinx told the cook one day. "I guess poisoning prairie dogs is necessary, and a man has got to eat.
but he shouldn't act like he was having so much fun at it. Yesterday I rode up on him after he'd put out some bait. He was laying there on the ground, grinning, watching them varmints sample the grain. Didn't even act human, I tell you. So Dev Leindecker stayed around, and day by day the cow camp got to be more like a corked jug with the pressure building up in it. The plug blew just after Cooney moved camp to Quitman's Mills. The cowboys rode in off the drive near noon and caught up fresh horses from Jinx's remuda. Jinx unsaddled his sorrel and roped himself a new mount. The men were half through eating when someone hollered, "Jinx, get your horse away from that grain wagon!" But it was already too late. The camp's pet had shoved his nose under the loose tarp that covered Leindecker's wagon. By the time Jinx could run to him, tripping over his spurs, the sorrel was on its side, thrashing his legs in agony. "Help me, somebody!" the kid was bawling. "Somebody come help me!" But there wasn't much anybody could do except stand there tight-throated and watch Jinx cry like a lost kid over the sorrel pony. Old Cooney melted some lard in a pan. "Think that'll help?" Boyd said. Cooney shook his head. "But we can't have the kid thinking we never even tried." Runnels held the pony's head up while Cooney forced the jaws open and poured lard down the animal's throat. If it helped any, it didn't show. In a little while, the sorrel's thrashing was over. One by one, the cowboys straggled off toward the branding pens, their heads down and their boots dragging. Pretty soon, the only ones left were the kid, old Cooney Peel, and Dev Leindecker. Through it all, Leindecker had never moved. He hunkered down just beyond the cook fire, near the woodpile. He had hunched his huge shoulders and drawn up within himself, putting a hard shell against the contempt of the cowboys. Now the kid's brimming eyes lifted from the dead pony and fastened upon Dev Leindecker. Jinx Kavanaugh pushed himself to his feet, his kid shoulders squared, and his fists clenched hard as live oak knots. "You killed him, Leindecker!" he exploded in a shrill voice not his own. Leindecker arose and waited, his hands flexing. Choking, the kid broke into a run and sailed into him with fists flailing. It was like trying to drive a spike with his bare hands. Leindecker's left hand grabbed the kid and shoved him off to arm's length. The ox-strong right arm slashed across. Jinx staggered back, his hands defensively lifted over his eyes. A hard grin broke across Leindecker's face, tugging upward at the sweat-streaked beard. The big man closed in, smashing Jinx first with one fist, then the other. The wrangler sagged, his battered face smeared in ugly red. Strong hands tugged desperately at Leindecker, hands gnarled and old, the veins standing blue. "Stop it, Dev!" Cooney Wheel was shouting. "Stop it! Damn you! Leave the kid alone!" Leindecker turned half around to shove the old man away. Cooney's horny fist smashed his nose and came away bloody, wresting from the big man a quick squall of pain. With a roar, Leindecker whirled from the kid and grabbed at the old cook. Cooney managed to duck away and step back. Then the tricky right leg betrayed him, and he faltered. Leindecker hurled Cooney backward into the woodpile, pinning the old man down to helplessness. His thin, hard lips curved in a crazy grin. There was no mercy in the wild gleam of his gray eyes. He was a slashing, killing wolf. A shrill voice made Leindecker spin. Blood spattered, Jinx Kavanaugh poised there, a heavy single tree from the wagon arced over his shoulder. A ball of fear tore from Leindecker's thick, whiskery throat as he tried vainly to jump away. The single tree snapped his head back and Leindecker dropped. Gently, the hard-breathing kid helped Cooney to his feet. "He hurt you, Cooney?" A dull ache throbbed all through Cooney's spare frame, but he knew it would be nothing serious. "I'll make out." Jinx still held the single tree. Worriedly, he looked down at the slack body of Dev Leindecker. "Reckon I killed him?" An ugly line of red oozed from a long slash along Leindecker's head, but the poisoner's back showed the steady rise and fall of his breathing. "You weren't that lucky, son. Now you'll never be able to turn your back on him. Maybe you better clear out for a while." Jinx shook his head.
Nothing's going to scare me out. After washing, Jinx walked toward the branding pens to make a hand. Alone with Leindecker, Cooney went on with cleaning up the noonday mess. But, glancing often at Leindecker's sprawled form, he made sure his old hands were never far from his heavy pothook. How long Leindecker had lain there before he regained consciousness, watching him with crazy, hate-filled eyes, Cooney would never know. But when the cook took hold of his wreck pan and carried it off a ways to dump the soapy water out of it, Leindecker got to his feet and made for the chuck box. Caught off guard, Cooney ran toward him, but he was too late. Leindecker had the .44, and when Cooney tried to wrestle it from him, the big man swung it up and then down again. He caught Cooney behind the ear and sent him rolling in the warm sand. Wildly, Leindecker pointed the six-shooter at Cooney, and twice he squeezed the trigger. Both times it misfired. Then Leindecker turned and weaved heavily out toward the branding pens. Painfully, Cooney pushed himself to his feet and tried to follow him. The dust that billowed up in the stifling hot pens was thick enough to cut with a knife. Two ropers on horseback were heeling calves and dragging them up toward the branding fire for the flanking crews to grab and hold down. Working hard to make up for lost time, the cowboys never saw Leindecker until he was in the pen with them. Over the loud, steady din of bawling cows and calves, someone shouted, "He's got a gun!" Young Jinx Cavanaugh, bruised and one eye swollen shut, was kneeling atop the neck of a struggling calf, gripping one foreleg with his left hand and pushing the calf's head down against the ground with his right. At the sharp voice, he looked back. Leindecker towered behind him, the gun in his hand and a savage fury blazing in his dirty, black-bearded face. His dry lips pulled away from his teeth. He squeezed the trigger. Jinx slumped forward. The calf broke loose and jumped to its feet, kicking the cowboy who had held its hind legs. Jinx lay limp, his fingers digging into the soft dirt of the corral. Half a dozen cowboys surged toward the big man, but he swung the gun at them. They stopped. Cooney Peel limped into the corral. A cry tore from him at the sight of the body lying still in the dust. Leindecker was watching Cooney. This last violent action had flushed the unreasoning anger from Dev Leindecker's narrow eyes. In its place was a cold determination. "You," he said sharply to Boyd Runnels, "gather up them horses and bring them here. I ain't leaving them so you can hurry no sheriff onto my trail. Shag it, I tell you." He whirled on Cooney Peel. "I'll need some grub. You, Cooney, go to the wagon and gather up the cold biscuits, meat, anything else you can shove into a sack." Cooney hesitated, his stricken eyes still on the boy. "Get, damn you," Leindecker bawled, "before I fire this thing again." Cooney lifted his pale eyes to Leindecker's. They were two glittering chips of ice. "I'll get you what you need." Boyd Runnels brought Leindecker the horses the healers had been using in the branding pen. Hastily, Leindecker chose one of them to ride. He let the others out the gate. Then, shouting at the top of his voice, he plunged toward the saddled horses tied up along outside the fence, breaking them loose. He shoved them in front of him, leaving the cowboys afoot. Leindecker reined in beside the chuck wagon. "How about that grub, Cooney?" Cooney Peel handed him a flour sack, bulging at the bottom. "Don't let them forget I've got a gun," Leindecker warned. "I'll kill any man who comes after me." Tying the flour sack behind his high cantle, Leindecker kicked the horse with his bare boot heels and loped out of camp, driving the saddled horses and Cooney's mule team before him. The sheriff and his deputy changed to fresh mounts close to the wagon, then stepped up for a quick bite to eat. Silent, brittle as an old mesquite limb, Cooney showed them Leindecker's tracks. "Headed for the New Mexico line, you can bet your boots," the sheriff commented darkly, biting a big chunk out of a piece of fried steak. "We'll sure have to ride fast if we're going to catch him." Slowly Cooney shook his head, his pale eyes burning with a cold fire. "Take your time, Sheriff. He won't make it to New Mexico." The lawman's eyebrows lifted. "What's that?" "He won't get far. Wherever he stops to eat, that's where you'll find him." The sheriff's gaze touched the strychnine wagon.
His jaw dropped in horror as he read the meaning in Cooney's grim old face. "My God," the lawman breathed. His tin plate and the food in it fell to the ground as he swung quickly into the saddle and spurred out onto Leindecker's trail, the deputy trying vainly to catch up with him. They found Leindecker's body the next morning at a windmill where he had stopped to water his horse and eat a little of the food out of Cooney's sack. Accidental death, the justice of the peace called it. Obviously, Leindecker had drunk some poison water somewhere along the way. The roundup was over by the time the doctor let Jinx Cavanaugh go back to the ranch. Cooney's wrinkled old face lighted up like a camp lantern at the sight of that familiar, gangling figure. Jinx was pale and thin, but his wide kid grin made up for it as he came swinging up the hard-beaten path to the cook shack. "You lazed around town long enough," Cooney spoke, hardly above a whisper. "I begun to think you wasn't coming back at all." That was all he said, and it was all that was needed, for the stout grip of his rough hand said the rest. Cooney led the boy out and down to a corral next to the red frame barn, where a little sorrel bronc watched with alert ears poked forward. "Boyd Reynolds picked him up down south. Thought you'd like to break him this winter, if you're able." The kid was laughing and talking and crying all at the same time. Finally he managed. "Cooney, you reckon that if I went back to the cook shack?" Cooney smiled, his hand tied on the boy's shoulder. "Sure, son, I saved them from breakfast, special. You'll find them in the warming oven." And that was Elmer Kelton's story, Poison. Thank you for joining us again for Western Short Stories. This has been Dan Klingler, volunteer reader for Sun Sounds of Arizona.

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1: Old West is a time and place of the heart. Welcome everyone to another great hour on Chronicle of the Old West Weekly Edition, the country's number one radio show that's dedicated to the history of our American West, and it's the best of the West. I'm your guide for the hour and the radio voice of the Old West, Dakota Livesay. You're invited to come along with me on a journey into the Old West. We'll ride Mustang ponies, round up some cattle, and then reflect on our day's experience around the campfire. Come along with me to a time of wild men and strong women. As I look out my window, I see snow. I believe this is the last of the year. As I've said before, we in northern Arizona get our moisture from the monsoon rains in September and the snows during the winter. And this year, for the first time in a while, we got a good amount of both. Once again, we have a jam-packed show, so I'm going to be getting things going. We'll be talking to author Chris Ince about frontier marriages, and many of these were mail order. In the second half of the show, we'll be talking to Justin Linhart about the settling of the Oklahoma Territory. But first, I want to tell you about a great Old West publication.

0: For only $30, we will deliver the Old West to your front door for 12 months. You heard me correctly. The latest news from the 1800s delivered to your front door each month for a year. And you thought time travel was impossible. The bottom of page 1 of Chronicle of the Old West says, Chronicle of the Old West is not liable for any person who is transported back to the 1800s as a result of reading the publication and refuses to, or is unable to, return to the 21st century. And we mean it too. 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And in 19 years, we've only had 2 people who asked for a refund. How do you get intimately involved with the Old West? Just call us toll-free at 888-DOG-JAKE. That's 888-DOG-JAKE. You're listening to Chronicle of the Old West Weekly Edition. I'm your host, Dakota Livesay. I am excited once again to have my good friend Chris Entz on the phone. Chris, welcome once again to Chronicle of the Old West.
1: Always a pleasure to be on the broadcast with you, Dakota. Thank you so much for inviting me.
0: You know, if I had you on my radio show every time you came out with a book, I'd have you on almost every week.
1: Okay, that'd be fun.
0: You have come out with a book that talks about object matrimony. And I'm just flashing right now on all of the matchmaker companies that bring the man and the woman together. This is a method that brought the man and woman together back in the 1800s. It's called the risky business of mail order matchmaking on the Western frontier. And that was done quite a bit, wasn't it?
1: It certainly was. We watch commercials today about eHarmony.com and such and think, oh, that's such an original idea. But it's a practice that has been going on for centuries. Just like anything else in the Old West, people coming out for the gold rush or pioneers coming out to find a new land, most of the money was made from those people coming out, not necessarily in gold strikes or anything like that. So people that found out what the need is with the pioneers and capitalized on that, and the matrimony agents were no less different than anyone else.
0: About a year or so back, we had an article in Chronicle of the Old West that, again, with Chronicle of the Old West, we print the actual articles that appeared in the 1800s, and it talked about a whole boatload of women that went up to Alaska, this same sort of thing. How often did these marriages actually work out, and how often was it a con game?
1: Well, I think that you had

0: involved in this business, but you know, you had a lot of newspapers, say like Matrimonial News was a very popular newspaper at that time, and both the women from the East and the men from the West could advertise in that particular publication, and sometimes they got lucky and sometimes of course they did not, but newspapers like Matrimonial News or matrimonial companies like the Halcyon Company really made a lot of money helping people to get together, because you had the gold rush in 1849. You know, had a flood of men coming out west, and there were 200 men for every one woman that there was west in that particular time period. And then by 1865 in the East, you had very few marriageable men because of the Civil War, and men having gone to the gold rush end of the Civil War, and women decided they needed to advertise in newspapers like the ones that I've just mentioned, and men decided that they would do the same because they wanted wives in the West, and they would place these really fun ads. One was from a woman that said, I am fat, fair, and plan on losing no weight. You know, which I thought, that is so direct and to the point. And then you have men that would place ads, and they were very specific about what they wanted, the specific height, the specific weight, hair color. And one particular gentleman even writes in there that he himself can laugh for 15 minutes, and he wanted someone to laugh with. Now, he didn't preface whether or not that was 15 minutes at one time,
1: right,
0: or it was just 15 minutes once in a day. I don't really know what that was, but I just thought that was interesting to mention that you can laugh for 15 minutes. A lot of times these marriages did turn out to be happy ever after. Then you would have situations where a couple that met in, she was coming from Independence and the gentleman was already in Camptonville, California, which was a mining camp. Not Camptonville, excuse me, French Camp. And they hook up and they sub down into their little cabin, and everything is going okay for a couple weeks. And she gets a knock on the door one evening, and she opens it, and there's a four-year-old little boy standing there with a note. And she takes the note from the little boy, and inside the note is written, you have married my husband. Please give him up. We have four children together. So this woman, who was a mail-order bride, had no idea that the gentleman had already been married and already had a family. She gets a note from the woman there in French Camp who happened to see the two of them together and share with her what she did. The two became very good friends, ditching the husband, of course. But you know, those were just little interesting stories that are throughout the book, Object Matrimony.
1: Were there contracts involved with this where a man would, in effect, buy a woman?
0: Yes. I don't think that it was defined as such, but definitely when you went to a mail-order bride company, I mean, there were companies that charged as little as $5, and that there were others that charged as much as $350. Certainly had somebody like an Asa Mercer, who was gathering women up in the East Coast and, you know, taking them to the Seattle area, who would charge their travelers so much money, and he would keep a portion of that, guaranteeing them that they would find someone to meet once they reached the Oregon Territory. But, yes, there were matrimonial companies that would charge upwards, I say, as to $350, and that would ensure that the man or woman would meet someone that was going to fit all of their specifications, that they would be promised a happy life. You know, I don't know how you could promise such a thing,
1: no.
0: But there were people that were just so lonely that they were going to take a chance on that. You know what I found really interesting in doing this book is that, you know, Dakota, if you had to guess what women were looking for when they advertised for a man, what do you think that it would have been? Let's take a guess.
1: Money?
0: See, you're absolutely right. They wanted a fixed amount to be attached to them and put in an account that they would get to keep even if they came west.
1: Wow.
0: And things didn't work out. I mean, they were very enterprising in the sense that, you know, if you lost your husband in the East and you know, there weren't a lot of places for women to work in that particular time. We're talking about the, you know, 1850s up until 1870. I mean, it was not it was not just the norm that women would go out and get a job. There wasn't really anything available. School

0: teaching, possibly working at as a clerk. You know, definitely there was always the saloon girl kind of thing. But you know, these women were smart. They weren't going to travel all this way and get stuck with somebody that didn't want to marry them, and then be jilted in California with no way, or Oregon or Wyoming or wherever, with no way to get back and no way to make a living. So you'd have to settle on a certain amount for them. Now, conversely, men who are advertising for a wife were looking for, what do you think?
1: Somebody can cook and clean.
0: See, everybody always thinks that. But the real thing that they were looking for was somebody who was musically inclined.
1: Interesting.
0: It was, you know, was very long nights, very lonely nights. Entertainment was at a premium. It gave them a sense of home to hear music, and they appreciated that. So that's one of the top things that they were looking for. That, and of course, that guy who was looking for somebody to laugh with them for 15 minutes.
1: Right. It so intrigues me, again, going back to today, and somebody fixes somebody else up with a date, either friends or whatever, and you arrange to meet at a restaurant, and you drive a half hour, and you get together for the evening, and then you can either split and go your own way, or you can decide you'll have another date. It's a very simple thing. But I'm very familiar with what it was like for pioneers to come out west. But these pioneers were coming out west quite often as a family. They had the companionship. I cannot imagine what it would be like for a woman to pack up everything she has and travel a long distance to meet a man that she has never talked to. I mean, obviously, they didn't have phones back then. She has probably never seen a picture of him. It would take an awful, strong, unique individual to do that.
0: Definitely so. I think, you know, you really have to take a huge leap of faith when you're doing this. And you know what's so interesting? Couples back then would exchange as few as three letters before accepting a proposal. And you have to keep in mind that these three letters were, you know, you weren't just popping in the mail and they get them next week. You know, it was either coming by steamship or by Pony Express. It took a while for you to get the letters. So really, when you say three letters back and forth before you say, yes, I'm going to marry this person I never met before, you would hope that by letter three that you would have gotten a proposal, because that would have been a long time in between letters. You know, prior to 1865, the cost to mail a letter more than 450 miles from where the correspondence originated was 22 cents. You know, and I think, what is the price of a stamp today?
1: I don't know.
0: 54? I don't know what it is.
1: Yeah. Sonny's the person that takes care of all of that mailing.
0: Well, just according to the Journal of the Early Republic, it was expensive to mail a letter because of the transportation necessary to get the letter where it needs to go. Letter writers were charged a minimum of 6 cents per sheet for delivery up to 30 miles away, to a maximum of 25 cents per sheet for any distance beyond 400 miles. So I bring that up to show that, you know, if you are going to say yes by the third letter, I will marry you, it doesn't make any difference what that person looked like. You've already got some money vested in this,
1: right?
0: Just in letters. So they really thought that this was going to be the best way for them to make it, is coupling. And you know, there are women that, and men that I have written about who, when they first get together, it's funny, some of their journal entries will read, "I cannot stand this person. I don't know how I am going to go through the rest of my life with them." And then you look at their journals that they've kept 52 years later that says, I cannot bear to be without them. I don't know how I lived before I met them.
1: Interesting.
0: So very romantic things, too.
1: Well, you have a number of pictures in your book and several pictures of the mail order brides, as well as pictures of the husbands-to-be. Some of these women are pretty good-looking women.
0: Well, I think so. But, you know, if there's no one marriageable back in the East, what are you going to do? You know, looks or not, there's not a whole lot of people that you can choose from. But, you know, yes, these women were not slouches in the looks department. I don't think some of the men were unattractive either. So it's funny how they had very specific ideas. You know, they wanted someone that was, you know, one note said he wanted somebody that was 22, 5 foot 5 inches tall. You know, very specific. Somebody that was a poet and had a passionate talent for science and the arts. I mean, it was very male order. It's like you're ordering a pair of jeans or something.
1: Right. Interesting. We've been talking to Chris Ince about her new book, Object Matrimony, The Risky Business of Mail Order Matchmaking on the Western Frontier. It is such an intriguing book with the photographs of the people and as well as actual stories of individuals. Chris, how can someone get more information about this book?
0: Well, if they would visit my website, which is at www.chrisence.com. They can also go to Amazon.com. The books are available there. My publishing house is Globe Pequel Press, and they have a website as well, and you can just go online and Google them and come up with a book. And, boy, I'd sure like to hear from folks. If you do write me at chrisence.com, I'd be happy to write you back.
1: Great. Incidentally, if you go to Chris's website, she can autograph this book for you. Chris, it is just fantastic, this book. And matter of fact, you've got another book that's coming out real soon about women again.
0: That's right. This one's called The Bedside Book of Bad Girls, The Outlaw Women of the Midwest. So I'm excited about that. That's going to include the women like Kate Bender, who was a serial killer in the Kansas area, and Poker Alice. There's a lot of ladies who went wrong and did bad, and we don't really hear too much about them, but their lives were quite entertaining, and, you know, even though they were bad people, it was it's still interesting to read about.
1: Right. And when you come out with this book, Chris, we'll have you on and talk to you about this book.
0: Wonderful.
1: Want to thank you so very much for joining us. And I know up where you live, up in the Sacramento area, it's got to be beautiful right now. And hopefully we'll be up there in a little while.
0: That would be great. I look forward to seeing you and Sunny.
1: Okay, take care.
0: Thank you so much.
1: A woman's life on the frontier was very, very difficult. And Jenny Fisher captures that difficulty with her song, I Can't Complain.

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One of the all-time great cowboy songs is Back in the Saddle Again. Although Gene Autry's name is on the song, actually Ray Whitley wrote it. Ray was a movie actor whose real love was music and writing songs. But there were no demands for his songwriting. As Ray tells the story, he was scheduled to report to the lot early one morning in 1938, when at 5 o'clock in the morning he was awakened by a demanding telephone. Returning to his bedroom, he smiled to his wife, Kay, and said, "Well, I'm back in the saddle again." Then he went on to explain that the telephone call had come from the studio requesting him to produce a new song for the George O'Brien feature, Border G-Man, in which Ray was one of the stars. "You've got a title right there," Kay informed him. "I'm back in the saddle again." Ray sat down on the edge of the bed and dashed off the verse and performed the song in the movie only hours later. When Autry heard the number, he went for it in a big way. Getting together with Ray, they rewrote it, though the changes appear to have been very slight. The rest is history. Back in the Saddle Again was first featured by Gene Autry in his 1939 movie, Rovin' Tumbleweeds, and has been identified as Gene's theme song ever since.

0: I always think it's interesting how some of the songs that we know as traditional songs come about, such as Riding Down the Canyon or The Streets of Laredo. And we'll have those songs in later shows. Coming up after this break, I'm going to be having a conversation with Justin Linhart about early Oklahoma territory. Incidentally, this conversation took place a while back when Sonny and I visited Oklahoma. You'll enjoy it.
1: Back in the saddle again.
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0: Welcome back to Chronicle of the Old West Weekly Edition. I'm your host, Dakota Livesay. We're in Guthrie, Oklahoma right now. Guthrie is the old territorial capital of the Oklahoma Territory, and I'm here with Justin Linhart. Justin, welcome to Chronicle of the Old West.
9: Well, thanks for having me. It's a pleasure.
0: Well, I tell you what, this museum just intrigues me, and it intrigues me because of my interest in the settlement of Oklahoma, and in particular the well-known Oklahoma land rushes. And I found out, I only thought there were a couple of them. How many land rushes were there actually?
9: There was actually five land runs that took place between 1889 and 1895.
0: Tell us the reason for those land rushes in the first place.
9: Sure. Oklahoma was originally set up as Indian Territory following the Indian Removal Act of 1830, basically. Following the Civil War in 1866, the federal government purchased the portion of land in the center part of what is today Oklahoma. It became known as the unassigned lands or the Oklahoma District. It was purchased from the five tribes of the American Southeast, or the five civilized tribes as they're commonly known. This land was just designated as federal public domain. The tribes that were in that area were moved out, kind of pushed to smaller locations in the eastern portion of the state, and it sat as kind of uninhabited land up until the land run of 1889. Now, between 1866 and 1889, the federal government did lease portions of this land to ranchers who came into this area and worked. Of course, railroad agents, once the trains came in, government agents were here. Divisions of the 9th, 10th Cavalry, Buffalo Soldier Divisions were stationed for Reno, of course, in the unassigned lands area. So there was activity here. There were people here. There was also surveys done at the beginning of the 1880s, end of the 1870s, and then 1882 kind of is the beginning of settlement movements. Towards the end of the Reconstruction era, there was a large movement by some African American leaders as well as leaders in Congress to open the unassigned lands for an all-black settlement. That kind of went by the wayside as time progressed. And then there was a boomer movement that came in the mid-80s, led by some popular names, David Payne, William Couch, to name a few. They had the backing of some large corporate interests, the railroad industry, the farm implement and seed industry, to open this land to settlement. There was actually some Native Americans that weren't opposed to this being open as well. There were leaders of various tribes. Some made it be known in large publications, newspapers out of Chicago, out of St. Louis, out of Kansas City. They wrote op-ed pieces about how this land is sitting unoccupied. It needs to be open. They just kind of saw the need for progression, mainly to pad their own pockets, but get people out here and you can make some money.
0: Right.
9: And, of course, the call from the settlers became so daunting and so demanding. Plus, similar to what we have today with the lobbyist groups that were in Washington, the large corporate interests, Congress eventually began to push for this to be open as well. And President Benjamin Harrison, in March of 1889, signed the proclamation that legally opened up the unassigned lands to non-Indian settlement.
0: When the non-assigned lands mm-hmm. were made, was the purpose to make that land available to whites, or was the purpose more to put Indians on smaller lands so that they could be controlled better?
9: Well, there was a number of purposes. They justified it, calling it a reparation, and the land was actually purchased for a substantially reduced price from these groups. The federal government recognized leaders, various leaders of the five tribes, as fighting on the side of the Confederacy, even though Civil War in Oklahoma is a very convoluted thing. Some did support the Confederacy, some supported the Union. It was a lot of intertribal disputes that took place. So to actually say that they were on the side of the Confederacy wholesale is slightly misleading. Nonetheless, the federal government recognized that as such. The reason why they took this land and their plans for this land that we talk about, this unassigned land, was to put additional tribal groups as they removed them into this area. Westward expansion at this point, especially following the Civil War, just exploded. Of course, Kansas and all those in the center part were already created and already here. Indian Territory had already been pushed down into what is today Oklahoma. Tribes were beginning to be encroached upon. Lands that they had been promised following the War of 1812, and especially the Northern Plains, tribes that had moved from the Ohio River Valley area, were being encroached upon continually by settlers. Violence was commonplace. You had tribes that were refusing to move at the beginning of the American Indian Wars following the Civil War. And so the federal government knew that there more removals were going to happen, and they needed a place to put these individuals. The government and society as a whole saw this as the solution. Coexistence was almost out of the question, removal and relocation.
0: You indicated that the Indians, many of whom supported the South, fought for the South. Mm-hmm. As a matter of fact, the last Confederate general to surrender happened to be an Indian. Mm-hmm. Why did they support the South?
9: They were from that area. You know, they recognized themselves as Southern. They recognized themselves with a Southern identity. Prior to the removals, a lot of these tribal groups that were in the original Southeast did a lot of things. They incorporated a lot of Anglo styles of life, dress, government, to try and remain on their ancestral lands, to try and incorporate themselves and adjust to become more of a white society, for lack of a better term. But the Anglos didn't see this as any type of improvement or letting them stay. I mean, it should be mentioned that gold and other natural resources were discovered on tribal lands. Land itself is valuable. And so they were going to push them out, money to be made, land to be had. That being said, they did identify with the Southern more than they did with, you could say, the Northern group, because that's where they're from. They also were very distrustful of the federal government, and they kind of related to the Confederate government in that realm, because the federal government had made numerous treaties with these individuals and these tribal groups and broken these treaties continuously. They were promised by the Confederacy, especially towards the end of the war, as it was becoming more obvious that the Union might prevail. Like, you team up with us, you go on our side, we will promise you a much fairer shake than you ever would get with the federal government, as far as the ability to keep your slaves, the ability to keep the land that you were removed on in the West, and so on and so forth. So they thought it was advantageous to go ahead and fight with the Confederacy.
0: Did the fact that many of them had black slaves have a factor in that?
9: I think it did. I think it speaks to that they were a part of that Southern culture. All of the five tribes were recognized as slaveholding tribes, even though each tribal relationship with their slaves, whether in their ancestral lands in the Southeast or in Indian Territory, was different. Seminoles, for example, had a few more personal freedoms for the African Americans that lived among them. A lot of them were recognized as members of the tribe prior to the Reconstruction Treaties in 1866, whereas some of the other tribes, Choctaw, Chickasaw, Creek, Cherokee, they were slaveholding tribes, and just like slaveholding whites in the time period, or other Americans of that time period, the way the slaves were treated and viewed just differed per group, per individual, okay, per household.
0: At the time of the first land rush, which took place, when was the first one?
9: April 22nd, 1889.
0: Had Guthrie already been selected as the capital?
9: Guthrie was slated as the site for one of the land offices. Kingfisher held the other land office. 1889, there was no Oklahoma Territory. Oklahoma Territory didn't come into existence until 1890 with the Organic Act. And then that's when Guthrie was named the capital of the territory. But we had the branch of the Santa Fe came through here. We had a major railroad line that came through. We were located on a couple waterways, even though the Cottonwood Creek and the Cimarron River. And it was a nice central location in the unassigned lands. Now, with the Organic Act, Guthrie became the territorial capital.
0: The government, in its wisdom, sure, set up the land rush, and as it typically does, it was probably more of a fiasco than anything else. When they opened the gates, when the cannon went off, how did people enter into the territory?
9: With the first land run, there was not a, in 1889, there wasn't a singular starting point. So it's kind of hard to trace exactly where they came in from. They came in from different areas around. Of course, you come in from train from the north, train from the south. You came in to starting areas around the various locations. So there were starting areas, but some people imagine just one giant starting line. Now, there was that in subsequent land runs that took place. But in 1889, they came in from different areas. These were set up by the government. There was cavalry there to monitor them to make sure nobody got in sooner than they should, even though a few did. The main problem was the surveys that had taken place prior to this land opening, but they had taken place in so far ahead of the land opening. And with these original surveys that the government did, they didn't intend to open this land. The pressure came towards the end of the 1880s. In March, the president issued the proclamation to open the land, and a month later in April, a little over a month later in April, it was held. And you had millions of acres opened and tens of thousands of individuals coming in. And even with months and a year or years to plan this, such a large endeavor is not going to go without its shortfalls. And the biggest shortfall in this land run of 1889, and in particular Guthrie, was the establishment of town sites. The idea is that land has already been set aside for town sites and for schools, and what's open is then open. You can do a town lot settlement in town, town site settlement, or you could do a rural homestead. Well, with Guthrie, those lines were very blurry.
0: Okay.
9: And so you had a lot of individuals coming in here and filing claims. You had a lot of individuals coming in here as town site groups and saying, no, this is where the town site's going to be. And no, I was here first. This is where my homestead is going to be. In addition to that, you had a lot of government agents, whether they were soldiers, they worked for the Department of the Interior, or they were in here legally recognized by the government working for the railroad, that came into this land well before it was opened and kind of picked out the areas they knew where they were going to be. Some of these guys are referred to as Sooners, but pretty much these guys kind of have their own designation as just, they came in completely illegal. They used their position as government employees and being allowed to come here before your average citizen could to their advantage. Now, it's interesting to note that the government kind of regulated itself in this. A lot of the disputes that followed the land run of 1889, these individuals, they lost their claims because they said, even though you were here legally as an agent of the government, or you were here legally working for a company that the government recognized, that didn't give you the right to come in early and go ahead and establish your settlement or your claim. Okay. You still needed to go back, leave, and then come in when everybody else could and file a claim the proper way. Stake in your claim, going to the land office, turning it in, and then making your necessary improvements over the 5-year period as spelled out by the Homestead Act.
0: How long did it take the government to act on that and to get the people out?
9: Of course, the land disputes, I'm sure as you can imagine, were immediate. Okay. A handful of people sitting on one quarter section and half of them saying, no, we want this for the town site, and the other half saying, no, I want this for my farm. Problem was is there was no government here because it wasn't Oklahoma Territory yet.
0: Right.
9: So a lot of local individuals got together and immediately realized the problems that they were going to incur, in particular with these land disputes. And the last thing they wanted was violence to break out. They needed some type of government support, some type of military police regulation here. And so immediately following the land run, a lot of city leaders got together and formed their own city council groups. They established ways that they could administer justice, administer these land disputes. Of course, lawyers were here by the thousands, knowing right. that this would be the case at the beginning. I mean, they came out here. They were the only people that profited from these land disputes were the lawyers in the end, on almost all the land runs. Of course, subsequent land runs, it should be noted, especially with 1893 and the opening of the Cherokee Outlet, which was the largest and kind of the most famous one. It's the one you have a lot of the images of. That they had a registration for that. So that was much better organized. The opening of unassigned lands and then the Sac and Fox lands in 1891 was a little more haphazardly organized just because of the time period and it was pushed ahead so quickly. These land disputes, they had these arbitration boards and they figured, well, all we're going to need is a couple of these. Well, it took over 10 years to solve all the land disputes and multiple arbitration boards to oversee these. Nonetheless, city leaders got together, established some type of formal law. They elected a mayor in Guthrie. With a short period of time, surveyors came in and began to establish where the actual town site was. It's interesting, though, because before 1890 and the Organic Act, a town site couldn't take up more than 320 acres. And so where it developed was much larger than that. So you actually developed different towns that were, for all intents and purposes, one town of Guthrie. But you had East Guthrie, West Guthrie, what okay. they call Guthrie proper, and then eventually South Guthrie, which kind of came on a little later. And for 15 months, these three towns, run by separate town site commissions, separate mayors, separate judicial branches, police jurisdictions and whatnot, even though the police was very haphazardly organized, operated separately. But eventually, within 15 months of the creation of Guthrie, they merged into one town, especially following the Organic Act, because then your town site could grow. Okay. And it was about 1,280 acres is okay. what they ended up being for the final Guthrie.
0: Justin, let's take a break right here.
9: Sure.
0: And when we come back, you've mentioned some terms, and I want us to start out with those terms.
9: Okay.
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0: Welcome back to Chronicle of the Old West Weekly Edition. I'm your host, Dakota Livesay. I'm talking to Justin Linhart. Justin, in our earlier conversation, you mentioned some words mm-hmm. such as boomers. Mm-hmm. And another word was sooners. Sure. And those are two words that we hear a lot about, even today when we talk about Oklahoma.
9: Sure.
0: Who was a boomer?
9: Okay, a boomer, they came in the mid-1880s. There was a movement by a number of individuals to open the unassigned lands to settlement. They said, this is public land. Taxpayers hold it. It should be open for settlement. It's not being used for anything. Now, there were some ranchers in here that were leasing land from the federal government to run cattle on. Some of them through a good old boy system. Other ones kind of got their way up here legally. Nonetheless, the general populace and a whole group of settlers, mainly out of the Kansas area, sought to open this land to settlement. They were referred to as the boomers, that element. Of course, they were heavily backed by large corporate interests. A lot of their colonies that came into Oklahoma, they came in here numerous times, and in a few times there was very violent confrontations with the cavalry. There was a shootout up by Stillwater at the Couch Settlement that was fairly substantial for the American West. The idea being that these companies, these colonies, would come in here. They would establish a town, and they would establish it so quickly and so thoroughly that the government couldn't force them out. Well, that wasn't the case. The cavalry at this point, well into beyond the American Indian Wars, was very astute to what they were doing in the American West. And so they would come in, they would find out where these people had encroached upon these boundaries and would remove them immediately. And a lot of times they would shackle them, haul them out to the border,
0: wow.
9: and then just release them. Just get them out of here was what their main goal. A few were arrested and a few were injured in some of the skirmishes that took place. Those are the boomers. This is prior to the land run of 1889 pushing for this opening. A Sooner is actually closer to the land run. These are some of the individuals I referred to earlier that were here legally, technically working for the government and whatnot, but kind of staked out their claims or picked out their parcel of land or their town site that they wanted illegally, and that they did it in an unfair way that the rest of the populace didn't have. Those were the Sooners. Some came in the evening before the land run. They also were known as moonlighters, moonshiners. They had a number of different names. Coming by the light of the moon, they would find the perfect spot. Some of them would hide out, and they stayed here overnight, and they would run their horses in circles, themselves, make them look hot and bothered, like they'd been working hard to get to this area, and then they would stake the claim. It's interesting, though, because you say, probably a lot of the Sooners got a lot of the land. Well, they did initially, but following the land disputes that took place through the town site colonists and the homesteaders that came in, but a lot of people, just like people today, most people are trying to do the right thing, and a lot of these Sooners were caught in the beginning, and there was a lot more non-Sooners than Sooners. And so if an individual said, look, I was filed the claim next to so-and-so, and he was not part of the run. He came in well early before anybody else, and I saw this other individual come in and do it the right way. These arbitration hearings over these land disputes between Sooners and non-Sooners was all hearsay or eyewitness accounts, because they didn't have cameras set up, obviously. Sure. There was some cavalry noticed and ran Sooners out earlier, noticed that individuals popped out of a bush or out of a creek bed and filed a claim. That was very rare. It was all about individuals, what they saw, other settlers, what they saw. And for the most part, the homesteaders in particular looked upon the boomers in a very nasty way, and they wanted them out, all of them. This was they kind of bonded together. They had a common bond, and the homesteaders did.
0: Were they chased out of the territory? Were they lynched? Were they...
9: No. There was a law, it was prescribed to them, just like you do it today. A lot of them were forced out. They lost their claim. They weren't allowed to come back in and settle. Of course, a number came back in 1891 and ran in that run and did it legally, filed a claim, and they ended up being okay. So they were able to get a claim that way.
0: How many of the people who were in the land runs ended up filing a claim and staying in Oklahoma?
9: The first land run in 1889 and the second one in 1891 is difficult because there was no register for that. We go off of the directories that were published thereafter, the homestead directories. The Smith directory of 1890 is the best one to go off of. Because we don't know how many started, it's difficult to say exactly how many left. It's been estimated by scholars, and it varies depending on the scholar and the book. But you could look at following the run, within 12 to 15 months after the run, just a little less than half of those who came in left. There's a number of reasons for this. We were in the grips of a drought. A lot of people came in here with false information as to what the land was, what it entailed, the type of climate that we had here, in particular the type of soil we had here. When you drive through Oklahoma today, you see some nice green grass, and you kind of, especially with the humid weather and the rain and whatnot, you think of the southeast and the fertile soil that they have there. The fact of the matter is, it's semi-arid here, and the hard clay soil is very different than what a farmer in Illinois, Indiana, Kansas, or even Europe or Asia, for that matter, is used to. So a lot of the misnomers or outright lies that were published about the land here, people believed them. And so they brought the implements and the material they thought they would need to plow and till the soil here. If you ever drive through Oklahoma in August, you're going to see a torched cornfield after torched cornfield if they don't have irrigation. We can get very dry and very hot here, very different than what they were used to. So they brought in crops that just were not made for this area. Starvation, of course, disease was common. A Kansas City Star published an article called The Magic City 3 months following the land run in 1889. And in that article, they talk about how it's amazing how much Guthrie has grown, but yet you can't walk down an alley or street without stepping in garbage upon garbage upon garbage.
0: Wow.
9: So disease began to rise as these towns began to develop. Now, they were doing everything they could to establish clean water systems, garbage removal systems, a place where this could all be done. But in Guthrie, they had no place to bury their dead. They didn't know what to do, so they took it out to the land that was set aside for the school, and that's where they set up one of their first cemeteries.
0: Do you think the Oklahoma Territory would have been settled nearly as fast if they had not had the, I'm going to say gimmick, it may not have been the gimmick,
9: sure,
0: of the land rush, but instead say going out there and grab you something.
9: Sure. There's no way it would have been established that quickly. I mean, there's some, a lot of the subtitles for the books written about Oklahoma City and Guthrie and some of the larger towns in the unassigned lands is, you know, Oklahoma City, born grown. You went from nobody here in Guthrie to about 10,000 people overnight. That's unheard of as far as American settlement.
0: Let's move to today. Mm-hmm. Guthrie is no longer the state capital. Mm-hmm. Oklahoma City is. Mm-hmm. But Guthrie is still a very vital town with a lot of the buildings and obvious heritage of that time.
9: Oh, yeah.
0: And at the Oklahoma Territorial Museum, you have a great, great series of exhibits signifying that particular era.
9: Sure.
0: You had said that Guthrie is working very hard to acknowledge and maintain its heritage up here.
9: Uh-huh.
0: What are the hours for your museum? Because I would recommend anyone who's passing through the Oklahoma area to drive that 30 miles up to Guthrie.
9: Sure.
0: And take a drive around the town.
9: Oh, yeah.
0: And come over here to the museum. So are you open?
9: Yeah, we're open
0: 7 days a week.
9: We're open Tuesday through Saturday.
0: Okay.
9: From 9 a.m. to 5 p.m. here at the Oklahoma Territorial Museum. And that's located at 406 East Oklahoma Avenue here in Guthrie. We also operate another site, the State Capitol Publishing Museum. It was an industrial printing and publishing house from 1902. Housed the first paper of the territory, large industrial plant. And it's open Thursday through Saturday from 9 to 5. We have programs and tours, 405-282-1889 or oklahomaterritorialmuseum.org. Get
0: okay.
9: in touch with us. We'll be more than happy to book whatever you need.
0: And in addition to this, if you're up here, I'm not a banjo player. Three-string banjo museum.
9: Yeah. Oh, yeah.
0: They have a drugstore museum.
9: Yeah, Frontier Drugstore Museum with an apothecary garden attached to it.
0: Yes.
9: It's run by a retired pharmacist, and it sits in one of the original pharmacy buildings, drugstore buildings, run by the Lilly Company in Guthrie.
0: Okay.
9: Established. Lilly family came here in the land run of 89, established a pharmacy. He was a pharmacist. A retired pharmacist runs it now, and it's set up as it would have been, with traditional medicine bottles as they would have had, plus the apothecary garden right next door, like all the pharmacies in this time period we're talking about would have had.
0: Yeah.
9: And so, yeah, the downtown Guthrie area is a fantastic area. It's one of the largest historic districts in the United States. We have numbers of buildings on the National Register of Historic Places, all completely intact. It's very unique for Oklahoma in particular because we were such a late developing state, unlike New England and even way out in parts of the Southwest where some of the old Spanish buildings and whatnot are. I mean, you're talking 1890s, you're talking about the oldest buildings we have in the state,
0: okay.
9: non-Native American buildings, or not a district with one of the tribes or the governments that was here before. So Guthrie is very unique in that regard, and I'd invite anybody to come down. Bed and breakfast, great restaurants, we got it all.
0: Come and spend a weekend.
9: Exactly.
0: Justin Linhart, thank you very much for joining us.
9: Sure, it's been my pleasure.
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0: Well, friends, it's once again time to take the horses to the barn and call it a day. I want to thank author Chris Ince for telling us about how men and women got together on the Western frontier. And thanks to Justin Linhart for telling us about the settling of Oklahoma. I think it would be interesting to have been a part of the Oklahoma land rush. On the second thought, I believe I prefer the way I acquired my property and home. Next week, we'll have Dennis Lockhart as a guest. Dennis will be telling us about a very interesting military man, General George Crook. And in the second half of the show, Bob Alexander will be talking about another interesting man, Ira Aden. Now until next week, at this same time, on this great radio station, this is Dakota Livesay asking that God will always be at your side.
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2: This is Kathy Damaris, volunteer reader for Sun Sounds of Arizona, reading from the July 2026 issue of Arizona Highways. The July 2026 issue of Arizona Highways magazine celebrates the U.S. semi-quincentennial by highlighting 250 local things to love about the state. Today I'm going to continue reading from the article entitled 250 Things We Love About Arizona. I have two more entries to read in the Places to Make a Photograph before heading to the next section entitled Explore, parentheses, Hiking Boots. Cave Springs Oak Creek Canyon. One of my favorite places to make photographs is the Cave Springs area of Oak Creek Canyon, especially in the fall, Guy Schminkel says. In particular, I like the dry wash that runs through the forest, with its fiery big-tooth maples adding a vibrant splash of color. It helps create an intimate scene that's different from other places. As an added bonus, it's generally quiet. Most leaf peepers gravitate to nearby West Fork. For more information, contact the Red Rock Ranger District at 928-203-2900, website fs.usda.gov/Coconino. Kofa National Wildlife Refuge. It's difficult to choose a favorite photo location, Lauren's parent says, but Kofa Queen Canyon in the Kofa National Wildlife Refuge is probably it. It offers a multitude of rocky buttes, tall pinnacles, and towering cliffs that often catch sunset light at the end of the day. In addition, choyas, ocotillos, and saguaros make great foreground subjects. As with anywhere, stormy weather with dramatic light adds even more excitement to my images when I'm lucky enough to get it. For more information, contact the Kofa National Wildlife Refuge, phone number 928-783-7861, website fws.gov/refuge/Kofa. The next section in the 250 Things We Love About Arizona is entitled Hike, parentheses, Hiking Boots. First up, Arizona Trail, Passage 34. The San Francisco Peaks segment of the Arizona Trail is officially designated as Passage 34. In all, it runs for 32.3 miles on a well-maintained single track through beautiful pine, spruce, and aspen forests, alpine meadows, and massive fields of ferns on the west side of the San Francisco Peaks, north of Flagstaff. Humphrey Peaks, the largest point in Arizona, looms overhead. For more information, contact Arizona Trail Association at 602-252-4794, website aztrail.org. Barnhart Trail. Like the brown signs for Kaibab Lake, Pole Knoll, and other places, the Barnhart sign doesn't attract many customers. The trail is worth hiking, though. It's easy to get to, and it's a great way to sample the Mazatzal Wilderness, which protects more than a 250,000 acres between the Salt River and the Mogollon Rim. For more information, contact the Payson Ranger District at 928-474-7900, website fs.usda.gov/Tonto. Betatatakin Overlook. The long hike to Keet Seal at Navajo National Monument is legendary, but for those just passing through, the short paved sandal trail leads to a dramatic view of the Betatatakin cliff dwelling. Of note, the overlook is the only way to see Betatakin without booking a guided tour. For more information, contact Navajo National Monument at 928-672-2700, website nps.gov/hike. Hava, H-A-V-A, Black Canyon Spur Trail. The 1.4-mile one-way hike begins at the Black Canyon City Trailhead, from which the route descends into the canyon and leads to the Agua Fria River. Hikers can follow the river's edge to enjoy the desert vegetation and lower temperatures and watch for fish in the water. For more information, contact the Hessawampa Field Office at 623-580-5500, website blm.gov/Arizona. 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There's only one way for non-tribal members to get to Deer Creek Falls, and that's via the Colorado River. 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

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Gateway Loop. This popular trail winds for 4.5 miles across rolling terrain in the McDowell Mountains. 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The world's largest community of beb willows is protected at this nature conservancy site northwest of Flagstaff. It's also home to wildflowers, mixed conifers, aspens, elk, mule deer, porcupines, badgers, and more than 120 species of birds. Guided tours are available by appointment from May through mid-October, but autumn is the best time of year. 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Inner Basin Trail. Best known for its stunning alpine forest, the Inner Basin Trail is spectacular in spring and summer when wildflowers sprout and fall when aspen leaves turn gold. Located approximately 15 miles north of Flagstaff, the trail is accessible via forest roads off U.S. Route 89. 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This 5-mile one-way hike skirts the San Francisco peaks, crossing through dense forest, open meadows and canyons, and an ancient lava flow. It features sweeping views of the Kachina Peaks Wilderness, where hikers can enjoy the shade of Douglas firs and ponderosa pines. In autumn, the aspens steal the show. For more information, contact the Flagstaff Ranger District at 928-526-0866, website fs.usda.gov/coconino. Kayaking the Lower Salt River. Tubing the Salt River comes with restrictions, but kayaking the Lower Salt provides an opportunity to enjoy the river and the surrounding natural landscape without the usual limitations. To avoid large crowds of tubers in summer heat, the optimal time to kayak is early on weekday mornings. For more information, contact Lower Salt Rentals and Sales, phone number 480-331-1143, website lowersaltrentals.com. Keet Seal. With the possible exception of the Thunder River Trail in Grand Canyon National Park, there aren't any hikes in Arizona with a bigger payoff than the trek to Keet Seal, and that's one of the reasons it's limited to 20 people a day. In all, it's a grueling 17-mile round-trip hike that includes quicksand and rattlesnakes, but the adventure lives up to the word epic. For more information, contact Navajo National Monument at 928-672-2700, website nps.gov/hava. Kendrick Peak. Kendrick Peak is the centerpiece of the Kendrick Mountain Wilderness, about 20 miles north of Flagstaff. A fire lookout was established on the summit in the early 1900s, but that wasn't enough to prevent the Pumpkin Fire from burning the area in 2000. Today, though, the aspens and grasslands are flourishing. For more information, contact the Williams Ranger District at 928-635-5600, website fs.usda.gov/kaibab. Liberty Bell Arch Trail. This trail begins at the White Rock Canyon parking area in Lake Mead National Recreation Area. From there, it heads towards Liberty Bell Arch and offers views of the Colorado River, which runs 1,000 feet below the trail. While the 5.5-mile round-trip hike doesn't offer river access, the views are a notable payoff. For more information, contact the Lake Mead National Recreation Area at 702
293

0: 1-800-273-8990, website nps.gov/lake. Madera Canyon. Hiking, camping, birding, there are many reasons people are drawn to this beautiful canyon, which is home to more than 250 species of birds, including rare tropical migrants and 15 species of hummingbirds. Kent Springs Cabin, which is part of the U.S. Forest Service's Rooms with a View program, is another reason to visit this oasis in the Santa Rita Mountains. For more information, contact Friends of Madera Canyon at 520-388-8300. Pacheta Falls. Located on tribal land, Pacheta Falls is accessible only with a permit and reached via a short hike that begins at the end of a very rugged road. The 131-foot falls tumble over volcanic rock into a spectacular pool, one that's far less visited than other popular waterfalls in Arizona. For more information, contact the White Mountain Apache Tribe, website wmatoutdoor.org. Peralta Trail. This is one of the most popular hikes in the Superstition Mountains. It's not too long, 4.4 miles round trip, but the views from Fremont Saddle are spectacular. Most notable is the look at Weaver's Needle, a monolith that stands nearly 1,300 feet tall. For more information, contact the Mesa Ranger District at 480-610-3300, website fs.usda.gov/Tonto. Ramsey Canyon Preserve. A spring-fed stream and high canyon walls provide Ramsey Canyon with a moist, cool environment that's uncommon in the Sonoran Desert. 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You might see Coos white-tailed deer, too. 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Seven Falls Trail. This popular 8.5-mile round-trip hike leads hikers through Bear Canyon, where desert terrain gradually gives way to shaded creek crossings and rocky pools. The trail culminates at a series of seasonal waterfalls, which are especially vibrant after monsoon storms, offering a rewarding blend of adventure, scenery, and a cool oasis. For more information, contact the Coronado National Forest Supervisor's Office at 520-388-8300, website fs.usda.gov/Coronado. Shoshone Point. Solitude is nearly impossible to find on the south rim of the Grand Canyon, but there are some quieter places, including Shoshone Point. From the small parking area and Desert View Drive, an easy 15-minute hike winds through an open forest of ponderosa pines to the rim of the canyon. For more information, contact the Backcountry Information Center at 928-638-7875, website nps.gov/grca. Spider Rock Overlook. Revered as the home of the deity Spider Woman, said to have taught the Navajo people the art of weaving, Spider Rock is more than just a geological site. It's a sacred landmark. The unmistakable spire, standing nearly 800 feet tall, can be seen from the south rim of Canyon de Chelly. For more information, contact Canyon de Chelly National Monument at 928-674-5500, website nps.gov/cach. Stargazing in the Petrified Forest. There are no opportunities for RV or car camping at Petrified Forest National Park, but backpackers can camp overnight at least a half mile into the park with a free wilderness permit. The payoff is a dark sky that offers amateurs and professionals an exceptional look at the stars. For more information, contact the Petrified Forest National Park at 928-524-6228, website nps.gov/PEFO. sunrise at Granite Mountain Hotshots Memorial State Park. The centerpiece of this park, which opened in 2016 to honor the 19 men who died while fighting the Yarnell Hill Fire in 2013, is a memorial trail that leads to the site of the tragedy. Early morning is an ideal time to experience the park, which features wildflowers in late spring and early summer. For more information, contact Arizona State Parks and Trails at 877-697-2757, website azstateparks.com/hotshots. 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One of the best is the Sunset Tour to Yaqui Point, an easy ride that climbs only 142 feet in its 3.5-mile one-way route. 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The Wave, this famous sandstone formation located on the Arizona-Utah state line, is accessible via a strenuous 6.4-mile round-trip hike. Because the formation is ancient and delicate, permits are required. They're distributed via a lottery system. For more information, contact the Arizona Strip Field Office at 435-644-1200, website blm.gov/AZ. Tom's Thumb Trail. If you're up for a workout, the Tom's Thumb Trail delivers. The steady climb winds past giant boulders, ocotillos, choyas, and sorrels before reaching the iconic rock spire. It's a leg burner, but the panoramic views of the valley are worth the effort. Tom's Thumb Trail is located at 23015 North 128th Street in Scottsdale. Phone number 480-998-7971. Website mcdowellsonoran.org/TOMS. Toro Weep. Every year, Grand Canyon National Park ranks as one of the most visited parks in America. It is possible to find solitude. Among the most remote spots is Toro Weep, which offers dramatic views of the natural wonder. But don't get too close. It's a sheer 3,000-foot drop to the Colorado River and Lava Falls Rapid. For more information, contact Backcountry Information Center at 928-638-7875, website nps.gov/grca. Twin Point. Located on the remote Arizona Strip, this overlook is another option for those who want to experience the Grand Canyon without the crowds. Camping is available in the National Monument, but the road to get there is rugged. So high-clearance four-wheel drive vehicles with all-terrain tires are required. 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Verde River. The 192-mile-long Verde was designated a National Wild and Scenic River in 1984. It flows south from Paulden until it pours into the Salt River just north of Mesa. The river supports habitat for countless bird and aquatic species, and recreation opportunities include kayaking, rafting, canoeing, and wildlife watching. For more information, contact Friends of the Verde River at 928-641-6013, website verderiver.org. West Baldy Trail. It's not the highest point in Arizona, and even if it were, the summit is off limits. Only members of the White Mountain Apache tribe are allowed without a permit. Nevertheless, what you'll see before that point is spectacular. Corkbark firs, ponderosa pines, Engelmann spruce, trout streams, meadows, black bears, and cool mountain air. This trek is one of the best in Arizona. For more information, contact the Springerville Ranger District at 928-333-6200, website fs.usda.gov/asnf. Woodshoot Trail. If you need to stretch your legs before or after a visit to Jerome, head uphill to the Woodshoot Trail, which offers a broad panorama that includes Sedona, the Verde Valley, the Mogollon Rim, and the San Francisco Peaks. The moderate trek is the main route to the Woodshoot Wilderness. For more information, contact the Verde Ranger District, phone number 928-567-4121, website fs.usda.gov/Prescott. Woods Canyon Lake Loop. Hiking isn't usually something that's done on the spur of the moment. This hike is one of the exceptions. The drive is simple and the trail is easy, requiring nothing more than a good pair of tennies, some sunscreen, and a big bottle of water. That's about it. For more information, contact the Black Mesa Ranger District at 928-535-7300, website fs.usda.gov/ASNF. And this concludes the section entitled Explore, parentheses, Hiking Boots. Next up, Places to Watch Wildlife. Buenos Aires National Wildlife Refuge. Photographer Jack Dikinga, a longtime Arizona Highways contributor, says the grasslands of Buenos Aires National Wildlife Refuge remind him of Africa's Serengeti, but with mule deer instead of Thompson's gazelles. The 117,464-acre sanctuary, located near Bobacoveri Peak, southwest of Tucson, offers many opportunities to see wildlife. More than 330 bird species have been documented at the site, and the refuge covers most of the U.S. range of the mast, bobwhite quail, and endangered species. There are pronghorns, too, and Pronghorn Drive, a 10-mile loop that winds through the habitat of the fastest land animal in North America. Buenos Aires also protects Brown Canyon, a pristine example of a Sky Island ecosystem. For more information, go to banwr@fws.gov. Chiricahua National Monument. Coos deer, mule deer, black bears, mountain lions, ringtails, coatis, jackrabbits, spotted skunks, lesser long-nosed bats, gray foxes, badgers, porcupines, Botta's pocket gophers, Chiricahua fox squirrels, bald and golden eagles, owls, hawks, Sonoran mountain kingsnakes. There's a good chance of seeing some critters in the Chiricahua Mountains, the largest sky island in the Madrean Archipelago. In all, there are 70 species of mammals in the area, plus dozens of birds, reptiles, amphibians, and invertebrates. A good place to start is the Echo Canyon Loop, which descends through natural stone tunnels into a lush riparian area that's fed by a small creek. For more information, call 520-824-3560, website nps.gov/CHIR. Imperial National Wildlife Refuge. Arizona is home to 8 national wildlife refuges, but Imperial is unique, offering a dynamic mix of desert badlands and river oases. In the calm blue backwaters of the Colorado River, native and migratory water birds forage. They include phainopillas, western tanagers, hummingbirds, black and sais phoebes, ash-throated flycatchers, cliff swallows, verdins, herons, western grebes, killdeer, and buffleheads. In the winter, as many as 200 migratory bird species pass through. In addition, the refuge protects mule deer, desert tortoises, and bighorn sheep, which you might see drinking from the water. But you'll need to set an alarm. They're early risers. For more information, call 928-783-3371, website fws.gov/refuge/imperial. Sipe White Mountain Wildlife Area. The emerald and gold highlands of eastern Arizona sustain many montane species, including the elusive Mexican wolf. Although there are dozens of wildlife areas in Arizona and all are worth exploring, few have services like Sipe, which has a lovely visitor center along the green belt of Rudd Creek. Birds fly around the orchard, summer beavers dam the rippling stream, and amphibians chirp from the dewy wetlands. Hike up amid bushy Pinon Pines, where wild turkeys are known to roam and enjoy a stunning view of Escondida Mountain, which climbs to an altitude of 10,912 feet, or hike across the high elevation meadows, stretches of amber grass that conceal Montezuma quail and draw graceful herds of elk and pronghorns. For more information, call 928-367-4281, Sonoyta Creek State Natural Area. We're fortunate to have so many state parks in Arizona, including Sonoyta Creek. This verdant riparian corridor covers nearly 10,000 acres and includes a portion of its namesake, a perennial tributary of the Santa Cruz River. Created to protect the area's natural resources, the site is home to 36 species of reptiles and amphibians, 106 identified species of birds, 49 species of damselflies and dragonflies, more than 130 butterfly species, 5 species of bats, and many mammal species. The natural area also protects the federally listed Gila top minnow and was designated as an important bird area by the National Audubon Society. To help you see any of the above, there are 20 miles of trails in the natural area, some of which are open to equestrians. For more information, call 520-287-2791, website azstateparks.com/Sonoyta-creek. That concludes today's readings. This is Kathy Damaris, volunteer reader for Sun Sounds of Arizona.
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0: 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Sun Sounds of Arizona's programming is primarily designed for and directed to people who cannot read conventional print due to a disability. 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
1: 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I'm your volunteer reader, Kim Chupa Cornell. Our first story is Report: Native American Students Face Harsher Discipline, Lost School Days at New Mexico District, by Elise Wild for Native News Online. Native American students in a New Mexico school district are receiving harsher punishments and losing more school days for infractions similar to those committed by their white peers, according to a new report from the New Mexico Department of Justice. The department launched an investigation into the Gallup-McKinley County Schools District in 2023 after news reports, including from the nonprofit outlet ProPublica, examined the district's high rates of exclusionary discipline against Native American students. The district enrolls about 12,700 students across 34 schools. Native American students make up 63% of the student body. According to the department's findings, Native American students lose 8 to 10 times as many school days to out-of-school suspension as their white peers and receive harsher punishments for similar misconduct. In the 2021-2022 school year, Native American students lost 81.7 days of instruction per 100 students to suspension, more than 25 times the rate for white students who lost 3.2 days per 100 students, according to the report's analysis of federal data. In 2023-24, Native American students lost more than three times as many days as white students, the federal data showed. State data for 24-25 found the gap had grown to more than eight times as many days. For infractions involving violence and disorderly conduct, Native American students were less likely than white students to receive in-school suspension and more likely to receive out-of-school suspension for similar conduct, the report found. The district's handbook includes a general non-discrimination clause, but does not specifically prohibit racialized aggression toward students or staff as required under the state law, according to the report. The report also points to vague definitions of student misconduct, such as disorderly conduct and insubordination, that it says gives administrators broad discretion, which can allow racial bias to affect who is punished and how. In June 2024, the district submitted an external audit to the department concluding there is no evidence of student discipline having a disproportionate impact on Native Americans. The audit compared Native American students' discipline rates with a combined rate for all other students. The department said that methodology was flawed because it masked disparities between subgroups, and it reran the analysis comparing Native American students directly with white students. That comparison found a disparity, according to the report. Every child deserves an equal opportunity to learn in a safe and supportive school environment, Attorney General Raul Torres said in a statement. Our investigation found that Gallup-McKinley County Schools relies too heavily on exclusionary discipline and that these practices disproportionately affect Native American and Hispanic students. The loss of instructional time has real consequences for academic success and future opportunity. This report is intended to provide a roadmap for reforms that promote accountability, fairness, and better outcomes for students. The report is the second in recent months to examine discipline practices in the district. In February, the Navajo Nation Human Rights Commission released its own report based on public listening sessions held in the fall of 2025. It found that Native American community members described perceived racism disparities in resources, and a lack of cultural competence among district staff. Next up, timeline, Grand Staircase Escalante and the Fight Over Utah's National Monuments by Levi Rickard for Native News Online. The battle over Grand Staircase Escalante National Monument has spanned 3 decades and 4 presidential administrations, becoming one of the nation's most contentious public land debates. On Monday, President Donald Trump signed a presidential proclamation to reduce the boundaries of Grand Staircase Escalante. The site that is considered sacred to tribal nations will now be open for energy development, cattle grazing, recreation, and other activities. In 1996, President Bill Clinton designated Grand Staircase Escalante National Monument under the Antiquities Act, protecting nearly 1.9 million acres of federal land in southern Utah. The monument is created to preserve significant paleontological resources, archaeological sites, and unique desert landscapes. 2016, President Barack Obama establishes Bears Ears National Monument, protecting approximately 1.35 million acres. The designation follows years of advocacy by the Bears Ears Intertribal Coalition, marking the first national monument proposal led by tribal nations. 2017, President Donald Trump dramatically reduces both monuments. Bears Ears is cut by roughly 85%, while Grand Staircase Escalante is reduced by nearly half. The decision sparks multiple lawsuits from tribal nations, conservation groups, and outdoor organizations challenging the president's authority to shrink national monuments. 2021, President Joe Biden restores the original boundaries of both Grand Staircase Escalante and Bears Ears, reversing the Trump administration's reductions. Biden also directs federal agencies to strengthen tribal consultation and expands opportunities for tribal co-stewardship of the monuments. 2023 through 2025, the Bureau of Land Management works with tribal nations, local communities, recreation groups, ranchers, scientists, and the public to develop updated management plans. After a 2-year planning process and thousands of public comments, new management plans for both monuments are finalized in January 2025. June 2026, a congressional effort to overturn the Grand Staircase Escalante management plans stall in the U.S. Senate after supporters fail to advance the measure before a key deadline. Without expedited procedures, the resolution would require 60 votes to overcome a Senate filibuster. July 2026, President Trump again moves to reduce the boundaries of Grand Staircase Escalante and Bears Ears, saying the Antiquities Act has been used far beyond its intended purpose and that shrinking the monuments will restore multiple-use access for grazing, energy development, recreation, and other activities. Why it matters. For many tribal nations, Grand Staircase Escalante and Bears Ears are far more than scenic landscapes. They are living cultural homelands that contain sacred sites, ancient villages, petroglyphs, traditional plant gathering areas, burial places, and ceremonial landscapes that continue to hold cultural and religious significance. For supporters of the reductions, the issue centers on local control, economic development, energy production, and what they view as a return to the Antiquities Act's original intent. The latest boundary changes are widely expected to face legal challenges, continuing a decades-long dispute over presidential authority under the Antiquities Act and the federal government's trust responsibility to tribal nations. In our next story, protesters rally against looming closure of Tucson Indian Health Service Office by Katya Mendoza for News AZ PM. About a dozen protesters rallied against the looming closure of the Indian Health Service's Tucson area office Monday. the small group gathered near the facility on the San Xavier Indian Reservation. The protest follows tribal leaders and Arizona lawmakers demanding that the federal agency reverse its decision to close its Tucson facility, a decision that would force about 28,000 patients to travel more than 100 miles to the Phoenix Indian Health Center to access services elsewhere. KJZZ reported that no staff positions would be eliminated, according to the agency. Protest organizer Blaze Henry said he planned the protest after elected officials sent a letter to the agency requesting a more thorough consultation with the tribal nations in southern Arizona. The Tohono O'odham Nation and the Pascua Yaqui tribe go here for their health, and they're going to be forced to move or travel 100 miles to the facility in Phoenix, and that's just very inconvenient, and that would really danger a lot of natives in that way, Henry said. The letter sent on June 1st and signed by Senators Ruben Gallego and Mark Kelly and Congresswoman Adelita Grijalva underscored concerns raised by the Tohono O'odham Nation in February. It remains unclear how the Tucson Area Office, the only office that would be consolidated through this initiative, was selected for consolidation, and whether the repercussions of the decision have been fully considered, the letter said. In the same letter, the lawmakers submitted questions to the agency, asking for an explanation for the decision-making process behind the selection of the Tucson Area Office, and how it formally engaged with the Pascua Yaqui tribe and the Tohono O'odham Nation. The Tucson office is only one of 12 offices nationwide selected for closure after the federal agency announced plans to restructure last year. Monday's protest ended about an hour early after tribal police arrived and told organizers that they needed prior authorization from the tribal government to gather on tribal land. In our next story, Lori Piestowa Games celebrate legacy, community, and championships. Todd Smith special to Navajo Hopi Observer. More than two decades after the loss of Lori Piestowa, her legacy continues to unite Native American communities through athletics, sportsmanship, and remembrance at the annual Lori Piestowa Games. Held in Mesa, the multi-sport event brought together youth athletes from across Indian country to compete in basketball, wrestling, baseball, and softball while honoring the life and sacrifice of Lori Piestowa, the first Native American woman and the first woman in the U.S. military to be killed in combat during the Iraq War. For Lori's son, Brandon Piestowa, the tournament has become much more than a sporting event. It means a great deal to my family and to me, Brandon Piestowa said. It all goes back to remembering my mother, Lori. Events like this remind people of her story, who she was, and the sacrifices she made. It gives us the opportunity to keep telling those stories so we never forget. Now, 23 years after her passing, Brandon said he never imagined the tournament would grow into one of the region's premier Native youth sporting events. We're so grateful that so many people have wanted to continue her legacy on a bigger platform, he said. As a family, we've always wanted to keep that legacy alive, but we never thought it would grow to this level. One of the most rewarding parts of the weekend, he said, is seeing young athletes participate while learning about Lori's story. There are so many basketball players, wrestlers, and little kids just starting out, he said. Some of them don't even know who my mom was, but their parents tell them her story. That means a lot to us. Brandon hopes the tournament continues to reflect the Native tradition of storytelling. Our Native traditions are built on oral storytelling, he said. We tell stories to each other to teach our children about how to live, the lessons we've learned, and the sacrifices people have made. I like to think this tournament does the same thing. He encouraged everyone attending the event to remember that the tournament represents more than wins and losses. Come here with full hearts and open minds, he said. Remember what this tournament is about. Bring good sportsmanship and a love for the game, but also remember that freedom isn't free. There is sacrifice behind it, and that's something we should never forget. Although the tournament bears his mother's name, Brandon emphasized that it honors all Native veterans who made the ultimate sacrifice. In the end, it's not just about my mom, he said. It's about all the veterans who served and gave their lives. It's about remembering them and continuing to tell their stories. Looking ahead, Brandon hopes that the event continues to grow while finding new ways to recognize Native service members, including the possibility of a memorial honoring Native veterans from Arizona. You're listening to Native Son on Sun Sounds of Arizona. I'm your volunteer reader, Kim Chupa Cornell. Lady Warriors capture softball championship. On the softball field, the Lady Warriors completed their championship run after battling through turf temperatures of 135 degrees. The Lady Warriors won in the AAA gold bracket. Head coach Berdina Riggs credited the team's chemistry and determination after falling just short of the title a year ago. I think we definitely came together and played for each other, Riggs said. They were just excited to play softball. Riggs praised injured senior Alana, number 26, for helping energize the team from the dugout throughout the day. We definitely owe it to Alana, Riggs said. She was injured, but she came out and brought a whole lot of energy with her. She also credited her pitching staff for leading the team through a championship game that became a pitcher's duel. Our pitching staff really came out with energy and threw a lot of quality strikes, Riggs said. Pitching and defense were everything. After finishing as runners-up last year, the Lady Warriors entered the tournament with one goal. We came in second last year, Riggs said. We wanted to win it this year for sure. It shows how much these girls love softball and how badly they wanted it. When asked to describe her team in one word, Riggs answered simply, grit. They don't give up, she said. They keep working hard, even when they're tired. She also thanked the families and supporters who traveled from across the region to cheer on the team. Thank you to our families, friends, and community, Riggs said. We appreciate everyone who gives these girls the opportunity to come down here and play the game they love. 18U Nabahi National claims baseball title. In the baseball division, 18U Nabahi National battled through a demanding schedule to earn the tournament championship in the silver bracket. Head coach Jeremiah Walters said the team's success came from resilience and learning to play together after bringing players together shortly before the tournament. We had high expectations coming into this tournament, Walters said. It took us a while to get going because we had to pull players from other teams. We had to come together and be ready. Walters said the resilience of his players stood out through the weekend. Most of these guys are going to play college baseball, he said. They came out ready to compete on every pitch and stayed together as a team. Playing several games in one day required constant energy, something Walters said came from teammates encouraging one another. They kept cheering each other on, he said. If you stay excited about the smallest things, that can keep your energy throughout the game. Before the championship game, Walters reminded the players that talent alone would not win the title. I told them nothing is guaranteed, he said. You have to earn it. And I thought they did that over the last couple of games. Walters also thanked the families and supporters who have stood behind the program for the past three summers. They show up on every game, every pitch, he said. We're grateful they were here to see the end of this chapter, and we hope they'll continue following us into the next one. He believes the greatest lesson his players learned throughout the tournament was staying positive through adversity. We know when they've made a mistake, Walter said. The important thing is figuring out how to fix it. I think they did exactly that, and that's why we were able to finish on top. As another successful Lori Piestewa Games come to a close, the weekend once again showcased outstanding competition while reminding everyone in attendance that the event is about more than championships. It is a celebration of Native athletes, community, perseverance, and the enduring legacy of Lori Piestewa and all the veterans whose sacrifices continue to inspire future generations. In our next story, Interior Department launches digital probate system for American Indian and Alaska Native families by Native News Online staff from Native News Online. The U.S. Department of the Interior on Monday announced the launch of the Electronic Probate System, a new digital platform designed to modernize the probate process for American Indian and Alaska Native families by replacing paper-based case management with a secure online system. Interior officials said the electronic probate system will allow beneficiaries to interact directly with the federal government throughout the probate process, providing greater transparency while reducing delays that have long frustrated families waiting for trust property to be transferred after the death of a loved one. The Trump administration is committed to delivering a government that works for everyone, especially for families navigating the difficult loss of a loved one, Interior Secretary Doug Burgum said in a statement. The electronic probate system is a historic modernization of trust services that will end unacceptable delays and bring real transparency to Indian country. For the first time, beneficiaries will be able to use a secure online family portal to report a death, upload required documents, provide family history information, and monitor the status of a probate case in real time. The platform also includes a specialist portal for Bureau of Indian Affairs probate staff, guiding employees through each stage of a case review, document verification, file preparation, and submission to the department's Office of Hearings and Appeals. According to the Interior, the system standardizes probate processing through clearly defined case stages and uses automated tools to organize and validate information submitted by families. Department officials emphasized that while the technology reduces paperwork and administrative tasks, all probate decisions will continue to receive full human review. Assistant Secretary for Indian Affairs Billy Kirkland said the modernization will improve both efficiency and customer service. Every family deserves a probate process that is efficient, transparent, and worthy of the trust placed in the federal government, Kirkland said. The electronic probate system modernizes a critical service by reducing unnecessary paperwork, improving accountability, and helping us process cases more quickly while maintaining the careful human review that these important decisions require. This investment reflects our commitment to better serving American Indian and Alaska Native families. Interior said the new system is intended to give families greater certainty during what is often a difficult period following the death of a relative. By allowing beneficiaries to track their cases electronically, the department said the platform will reduce uncertainty about where a probate case stands and make it easier for families to communicate with federal officials. The electronic probate system is part of the department's broader effort to modernize federal trust services. Interior expects the platform to improve data quality, reduce processing delays, and help address long-standing probate backlogs affecting trust land and other trust assets in Indian country. The department said additional enhancements to its broader e-Native Trust platform are planned in the future phases as it continues updating trust management services for tribal communities. In our final story, Department of Environmental Quality allows increased arsenic levels by Pinyon Plain Mine by Sam McLaughlin, Sun staff reporter for Navajo Hopi Observer. The Arizona Department of Environmental Quality, ADEQ, approved a change on Monday to the allowable levels of arsenic in a groundwater monitoring well at the Pinyon Plain Uranium Mine near Grand Canyon National Park, despite the objections of the Havasupai tribe. Energy Fuels Resource, Inc., the mine's owner, requested an amendment to the mine's aquifer protection permit that would increase the maximum allowable arsenic content in the monitoring well by 10%, from 0.050 milligrams per liter to 0.55 milligrams per liter. The company also sought to raise the alert threshold from 0.040 milligrams per liter to 0.050 milligrams per liter, an increase of 25%. ADEQ originally classified the amendment request as minor and then as other after the Havasupai tribe spoke out against the proposed changes. There is no public comment period for amendments classified as other. ADEQ formally approved the amendment 2 weeks after publishing notice of the planned modification. Today, ADEQ made a choice. It could have stood with the Havasupai and the people of Arizona and honored its obligation to protect our most precious resource. Instead, it chose to lower the bar for pollution and weaken environmental protections, Havasupai Tribal Chairwoman Melinda Yaiva said in a written statement released Monday afternoon. That decision does not simply affect the Havasupai. It affects every Arizonan who depends on clean groundwater today and every child who will depend on it in the future. Yaiva continued, "We cannot replace a contaminated aquifer. We cannot recreate a sacred spring. We can only protect them before they become lost. The Havasupai will never stop defending the waters that have sustained us since our beginning, and because protecting water is protecting life itself." ADEQ's notice of decision stated that increasing arsenic levels in the groundwater monitoring well are, as Energy Fuels asserted in prior technical reports, the result of naturally occurring arsenic surrounding and outside the facility, moving toward the facility's perimeter wells due to hydraulic sink created by the mineshaft. The notice also stated that Energy Fuels is not adding arsenic to groundwater and that the hydraulic sink effect will persist throughout the life of the mine. Energy Fuels has consistently denied that its operations pose any threat to the Coconino Aquifer, from which springs flow to the village of Supai, or to the environment more broadly. The Pinyon Plain Mine is the foundation of the company's uranium business and supplies the vast majority of ore processed at White Mesa Mill in Utah. Energy Fuels has previously estimated that the mine's lifespan after reopening would be somewhere between 2 and 6 years. As of December 2025, the company estimated that there were 2.6 million pounds of uranium ore remaining in the mine's primary production zones. In June 2026, they reported that production for the first half of the year was approximately 800,000 pounds of uranium ore and would likely rise during the second half of the year. Based on that rate of production, it seems likely that the mine's known reserves will be depleted before long. The longer-term environmental impacts, if any, once production ceases, remain to be seen. You've been listening to Native Sun on Sun Sounds of Arizona. I am your volunteer reader, Kim Chupa Cornell. Music is Land Back by Hallucination. Remember, you can always hear missed episodes of your favorite programs on our website. Please join us next time for an upcoming episode.
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1: 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And now, here is your host, the man with the plan, the master of disaster, Don Subzak.

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1: Hey everybody, welcome to the Men's Hour, brought to you by Mind's Eye, your virtual newsstand. Our first stories are coming to us from Billboard magazine, dated July 17th, and this first article is about two of the probably most famous rock stars on the planet, who are also probably close to the oldest as well. Time is on their side. At 82, Mick Jagger and Keith Richards are as vital and creative as ever. With a new Rolling Stones album just out, the yin and yang of rock open up about touring, AI, and why their partnership still works. Under a poolside canopy in West London, Mick Jagger offers me a tongue-in-cheek choice as we sit down. Should I be polite in English or shall I be rude and New York-like? The English rocker, who lived in New York for 18 years and was knighted in 2003, is smirking, but one gets the impression he could readily slide into either mode. The Rolling Stones frontman can code switch in a jumpin' jack flash, talking as comfortably about physics and aviation as pop stars and bluesmen. 48 hours later, when I sit down with Keith Richards in a Manhattan jazz club for a separate chat, he offers no such options. Keith is simply Keith, that's K-E-E-F. If the 82-year-old Jagger is polished and detail-oriented, he gives feedback on the placement of our chairs relative to the camera filming our conversation and notes that an overhead airplane must be old-fashioned because he can hear its propeller. Richards, also 82, is relaxed and slyly mischievous, full of rumbling chuckles and one-liners about everything from smartphones, I feel Toy Town eludes me, to his grandchildren. There's these little creatures rolling around that sort of vaguely remind you of somebody. They may share an obsession with American blues and R&B, but the Glimmer Twins are far from identical. And since their debut recording 63 years ago, that oil and water alchemy has fueled the greatest rock and roll band in the world. While the Stones started out as a rhythm and blues covers band steered by guitarist Brian Jones, the songwriting tandem of singer Jagger and guitarist Richards, which began when then-manager Andrew Loog Oldman demanded they write their own material to keep up pace with the Beatles, soon became the Stones' not-so-secret weapon. As Chuck Berry acolytes, Jagger and Richards mastered the art of biting rock brevity, releasing a string of genre-hopping. Five of their eight Billboard Hot 100 chart-toppers came between 1965 and 1969 that made them stars on both sides of the Atlantic and inspired a generation of rockers, garage, punk, country, and beyond, from Croydon to California. But success came with casualties. In July 1969, Jones was found dead in his swimming pool at 27, weeks after a meeting with Jagger, Richards, and drummer Charlie Watts about his drug abuse led to him leaving the group. Months after, a woman was fatally stabbed during the band's concert at the Altamont Free Festival, later cited as the moment when the optimism of the 60s came crashing down. Tumult continued in the 70s. Mick Taylor, Jones's replacement, was in turn supplanted in 1975 by Ronnie Wood, who has remained a member since. The group weathered drug-related arrests, went into tax exile from the United Kingdom, and filed suit against former manager Alan Klein for allegedly fraudulent practices. The band settled with Klein in 1984. Those legal headaches didn't quash creativity or commercial success. If anything, the me decade is when the Stones codified their distinctive style. Sleazy, bluesy, and boozy rock, presided over by Jagger's insouciant sneer and Richards' roguish grin, on landmark albums including Sticky Fingers in 71, Exile on Main Street in 72, and Some Girls in 1978. On the business side, the launch of the now-defunct Rolling Stone Records label in 1970 produced the iconic Lips and Tongue logo and signaled the band's efforts to take control of its recordings, finances, and future. In 1986, a full 9 years before winning a competitive Grammy, the Stones received a Lifetime Achievement Award from the Recording Academy. But the elder statesmen of rough and tumble rock weren't done blazing trails. Sniffing out opportunity, the Stones partnered up with fragrance maker Jovan on their 1981 tour, receiving several million dollars to offset production costs. The 1989-90 Steel Wheels tour tour, promoted by the legendary Michael Cole, changed how tours were staged and financed, upping the ante on immersive stage designs and establishing new norms for the touring biz, corporate sponsors, and merchandise aplenty that continue to this day. From then on, the Stones remained a road juggernaut, grossing $2.9 billion and selling 28.9 million tickets dating back to Steel Wheels, according to Billboard Box Score. The band's 2024 trek alone earned $235 million and sold 848,000 tickets across 18 shows, marking the band's fifth consecutive tour to average at least 45,000 tickets per night. The days of manager drama are behind them, too. Joyce Smith, who entered the group's orbit as part of its legal team, has been the band's manager since 2010. Jane Rose manages Richards, and Pia Squilino serves as Jagger's business executive. But despite their plentiful live shows, there's been a comparative dearth of new Stone songs in the 21st century. 2023's Hackney Diamonds was the first Stones album of original material since 2005's A Bigger Bang. Although the band had been knocking around material for years, it needed a push over the finish line. About a year after Charlie Watts died in 2021 at age 80, Paul McCartney suggested while dining with Wood that the band give producer Andrew Watt, now a bit of a studio specialist with veteran rock acts from Ozzy Osbourne to Pearl Jam, a shot. The next day, Wood spoke to Jagger and learned Watt's name was at the top of a list of producers the frontman was considering. "So we tried this young whippersnapper," Wood, speaking over the phone from London, recounts the week after I meet Jagger and Richards. According to the guitarist, who joined the band 51 years ago but remains its newest member, Watt helped keep them on task. Keith would say, "I'll do my guitar next week." "No, you'll do it now." The producer's deft musicianship ensured the Stones took him seriously. "He's a great guitarist. He can play my parts better than I can," Wood jokes. Hackney Diamonds debuted at number 3 on the Billboard 200, becoming their 38th top 10 set, and it later won the Grammy Award for Best Rock Album, and this time they didn't have to wait 18 years for a follow-up. Drawing on unfinished material from the Hackney Diamonds sessions, the Stones reunited with Watt for Foreign Tongues, a 14-track album that dropped July 10th on Polydor Capital, their label home since the 2016 covers album Blue and Lonesome. Boasting low-key guest spots from McCartney, The Cure's Robert Smith, Red Hot Chili Peppers' Chad Smith, and Bruno Mars, Foreign Tongues pairs pointed, often political lyrics with ass-shaking rock, Mr. Charm, Divine Intervention, Chicago Blues, Rough and Twisted, and Country Pastiche, Ringing Hollow. Mick is very focused on the grooves, the BPM, the chord movement, the accents, says Watt, 35. Keith is able to weave poetry out of that, taking something Mick started and making a riff everyone's going to hang on to, a melodic phrase so catchy it becomes the hook of the song. It adds up to a robust, potent album that punches harder than its predecessor and slaps down the idea that aging artists need to be nostalgic. Even on different sides of the Atlantic, the duo's yin-yang chemistry is palpable. Fielding similar questions, Jagger and Richards start from disparate places but frequently arrive at simpatico conclusions. They are sublimely mismatched. "They're absolutely incredible together," Watt says of their in-studio chemistry. "There's no Mick song that's not better with Keith in it, and there's no Keith song that's not better with Mick in it. They complete each other. It's unbelievable to watch and learn from. They build and they play to each other's heartbeats, and the roof leaves the building." Here are the Q&As. How much of Foreign Tongues grew out of the Hackney Diamonds sessions? Mick Jagger: "We had, from Hackney Diamonds, three songs we didn't put on purposely because we knew we wanted to save them. We always planned that we were going to do another album pretty quick." Keith Richards: "I feel like Foreign Tongues is a continuation of Hackney Diamonds. Not so much songs as the energy and the feel of it. As happens with Mick and me occasionally, we don't see each other for a while. Then somehow when we get together and say, 'Well, what do you got? Oh, that bit fits with this,' in a way we're writing the same song without knowing it on the other side of the globe." Jagger: "Keith did a really nice riff on Mr. Charm that was better than the one I'd originally written, which is his job, to do my riff, only better." How does Ronnie fit into it? Richards: "Ronnie listens with an eagle ear." And then suddenly comes up with, what if I do this? Perfect. I call it the ancient form of weaving. That's what we do. That's also, to me, the other fun part of it. I don't know what Ronnie's going to come up with. You're watching this thing grow in front of your ears. There's a bite to these songs. Where does that come from? Richards, that's a tough one to answer. At different times in my career, I could give you very different answers. Energy. I don't know whether it's a matter of enthusiasm and you go through waves of this. I think a lot of it also had to do with the fact that we really wanted to get this rhythm section of Steve and Daryl, that's Jordan, who subbed for Watts and on the band's 21 tour and currently serves as its drummer, and Daryl Jones, the bassist who began working with the band in 1993, recorded as the Stones. Because if it's a hell of a thing to lose Charlie Watts, thank God that Charlie and Steve were like this, crosses his fingers. So it was never really any hassle. Charlie Watts said, if I'm not there, put Steve in. So we were sort of under orders. It was important just to get this version of the Stones down on record. Jagger, we had a good track with Charlie, Hit Me in the Head, and we've got other tracks with Charlie too. I keep reading this as Charlie's final appearance. Well, we've got other tracks with Charlie. What is Watts' role in the studio? Richards, he'll say, let's try this one. Let's throw a piano on here, see what happens. Basically, he becomes part of the band. A good producer is usually pretty much the other unseen member of the band. Jagger, Andy and I work together well because we balance each other out. As on Hackney Diamonds, Paul McCartney pops in for a guest spot playing bass on Covered in You, and he and John Lennon co-wrote the Stones' second single, I Want to Be Your Man. Now six decades later, he's in the studio with you. Richards, the Beatles and the Stones. Paul sounds like he's always missed not being in a band, I think, ever since the Beatles broke up. He just loves that camaraderie, that way of doing things, and he's great fun to play with. We go back a long way. Jagger, Paul was next door making the album. He currently has this year's The Boys of Dungeon Lane, which is a very good album. It's great. We called Paul in to do two numbers one day because we didn't have a bass player per se. For Paul, he has to write the bass line, but this is a very different song to the one he did on Hackney Diamonds, perhaps a bit more difficult. Paul really liked the song anyway. There are a lot of guests on the album. Jagger, a lot of them don't do much. It's not a big star cameo situation. It's them coming into your world. Bruno Mars, for instance, how did he end up playing cowbell on Never Want to Lose You? Jagger. Every time we got a guest to come and listen to hear the album, because we were probably in the pre-mixing stage by then, we put him to work. You like the song? Go and play something. That's what we did with Bruno. I really love this groove. You play percussion. What do you want to play? Go out and do it. Robert Smith guests on two tracks. He's also on Olivia Rodrigo's album this year. What are your thoughts on her rock music? Jagger, she's really good at it. Everyone thought she was a different kind of singer, but there's quite a few female singers that have made that transition. It's not a permanent transition necessarily, but the ability to change styles from what you think their original girly pop stuff is, it's kind of interesting. What are the songwriting habits like? Do you keep notebooks, record bits on your phone? Jagger, the good thing about writing in a notebook is you have time to think and cross out. You've got your crossings out and corrections, but the advantage of spitting into your phone or your iPad is you don't have any censorship between your head and the pen. You're never censoring it because it's too quick. It's just coming out real spitball fast. Richards, there are a lot of notebooks with little cryptic phrases written down that you're supposed to remember what the hell they meant. And then when you don't, you go through them and make up a whole new meaning. But yeah, there's a lot of jotting things down. Songwriting is really observing. It could just be a phrase that somebody mentions across the bar and something clicks, and it's just a matter of realizing that something's there. Keith, your lead vocal on the album Some of Us is about an amazing woman who has everyone on their knees. Where does a song like that come from? Personal experience? Richards, a little bit of that. The fact is the song has been around. There are several other versions that must be at least 20 years old in the making. Where they come from, I don't know. Whoever she is, she's lost in the mist of time. And he laughs. Is it important to have Keith lead vocal on each Stones album? Richards, no, it's not a fetish. It's just usually I've got one or two and Mick will say, I can't get around that one. You better sing that. And other times I say, this one I'm keeping. I'm going to do this one. Just depends on the song and whether we need another song or not. It's not a forced thing, where's my song? But there's always one or two that crop up and Mick says, this one's yours. The album ends with a Chuck Berry cover, Beautiful Delilah. The Stones' first single was a Chuck Berry cover, too, of Come On. I'm guessing if there were a Mount Rushmore of the Rolling Stone influences, he would be on it. Who else? Jagger. He definitely would be up there. That's a good one. I suppose Muddy Waters, Howlin' Wolf, Jerry Lee Lewis maybe, Little Richard. Richards. Oh, it would have to be Chuck Berry, Muddy Waters, Jimmy Reed, though through the harp of Little Walter Jacobs. And then you go through the old litany of the 50s and 60s and the Chicago blues roster, John Lee Hooker. An amazing period in time, the 50s, for the ways of recording. Jagger. We haven't used tape for ages, but Andy Watt wanted to use tape for Beautiful Delilah. I said, what does it matter? If someone listens to it on their phone, they don't know it was cut on tape. It doesn't make any difference. But we cut it on tape and we did it live. That was old style. Your In the Stars video uses deep fake technology to show what looks like the Stones of yesteryear performing your 2026 single. What was that like to see? Jagger. We had a lot of fun with that. It's only the faces of the musicians that are different. They're not fake people in a fake room. They're all in a room really playing together. The musicians are real musicians that look a bit like the Rolling Stones in 1968. The only thing was the faces. So they worked on mine first, and it kind of looked like me, but not really, like one of my children when they were 23 or something. And then I saw Ronnie, and I said to people working on it, it looks more like Jeff Beck. So they had to do a little extra work. Richards. That's our brushing with AI. I said, very nice. I wish I looked like that now. But maybe that's what they're good for, music videos. Put it in its proper place. It's a cartoon of me younger. Very nice. What's for breakfast? Also, the idea of video and music together. I knew it was a disaster way back in the 70s. You can't shove the ears and the eyes together and say, here it is, look at this. But that's the commercial end of the business, and you duck and dive. The music video became, for a while, more important than the record, which is where it really screwed it up for me as a viable thing. It was just like, have you seen the new video? No, I just made a record. But that's just me being ornery, probably. Artificial intelligence is the new technological innovation. What do you think about AI in music? Richards. My thoughts are, I'd rather hear something original. Music could do a lot better than just trying to copy itself. After all, it's pretty simple stuff. This is not Beethoven or Bach, and I've no doubt AI can do that, but so what? We want new input. We don't want more and more copying and synthesizing. At least that's my point of view. Music is to play around with. Surely there's enough originality without having to copy nursery rhymes. Jagger. Obviously, I don't want to be imitated by AI, vocally and instrumentally, and the band doesn't. I don't want people just putting stuff out there that can sound exactly like the Rolling Stones. I think that's absolutely wrong. If someone wants to make music by AI, go ahead, but it has to be original. You have to have your own input and your own thoughts. There are people who use AI to just make a song from scratch in the style of the Rolling Stones. If you were any kind of creative person, you wouldn't do that. You guys were doing commercial syncs before most major rock bands. You had Start Me Up and the Windows 95 launch. At the time, people gave you some grief for that, but now it's standard practice to have a song in a commercial. Did it bother you guys back then? Jagger. No, we knew we were doing something that was going to be the norm, honestly. Like when we did sponsorship for tours, people said, what is that? I said, well, it's going to become the norm. And this is the total norm. Now, this is America. This is how it works. Richards, it depends. If you're going to sell out, it depends on how you sell out. It can be done with a bit of a tongue-in-cheek. Sometimes it crops up and you say, yeah, that doesn't bother me doing it that way. After all, it is a commercial world. Do you see yourselves touring behind this album or perhaps doing a residency? I don't know at the moment, honestly. I would like to tour. I like touring, like going to people. If it can only be a residency, then it can only be a residency. But the thing about a residency, the only downside for people is it's much more expensive for the further out people that want to come and see the show. Richards, I know that this is all being kicked around. This year, we just decided, look, let's get the record out and let's not rush things. So I see no reason why next year, I don't see anything this year, I can't rush it that much, but I see no reason why next year, good Lord willing, we shouldn't be able to, as you say, maybe a residency something. Maybe you find a different way of taking the thing on the road. Bring the road to us, that's my suggestion. Mr. Charm might be my favorite song on the album. There's a line in it, The Darkest Days of 1916. Is that a reference to the Battle of Somme in World War I? Mick, are you a history buff? Jagger, Somme or Ypres? I can't remember which. I'm a history buff, but I don't know why it came to me to throw that in there as a seductive line. He laughs. I was just showing off. What are you reading now? Jagger, it's not so much a history, it's an argument between physicists about what happened before the Big Bang. It's a layman's thing. The whole argument is, if we accept that the Big Bang happened, which not everybody does, then what did it come from? Did it come from nothing, or what happened before the Big Bang? There are lots of different scientists with different theories about what this could be. It hasn't been figured out yet, and probably never will. A rock star talking about the Big Bang. If you're not touring a recording, what are you doing on a given day? You wake up, what's next? Richards, wake up is important. That's funny. After that, it depends on the weather. If there's no fixed plans for the day, let's see where the day takes me. I'm spoiled in that way that I can basically turn the day on or turn the day off if I wish. Who's arrived? The grandkids. And we'll get into that area of life. You get beaten up a lot. And he laughs. And that is God's honest truth for grandparents. It's a whole new thing for me. It creeps up on you. You try and get to know them. It's a fascinating thing. Enjoying it very much. That was a very cool behind the scenes interview and look at the current status of the Rolling Stones. The two 82-year-old stars, Keith Richards and Mick Jagger, as the first sentence says, they are as vital and creative as ever with a new album that has just come out, and we'll see if they tour or do a residency or what they decide to do next year. Next up is an interesting story about Ted Turner from Sunset Magazine, dated July 21st. Ted Turner's Western Wish. At Vermejo, which is spelled F-V-E-R-M-E-J-O, the late Ted Turner's vast private wilderness in northern New Mexico, conservation and hospitality converge in an experiment as big as the West itself. The angler crouches low, quietly whipping his fly rod back and forth across the creek that reflects the vivid blue sky. Melting ice pack brings water down from the mountains in the distance through native grass, past blooming lavender-hued Rocky Mountain iris. The fly sinks, the line goes taut, and suddenly glinting in the sun is a diminutive but beautiful Rio Grande cutthroat trout, its speckled rose-colored underbelly, which gives the fish its name, glowing crimson in the sun. It's one of mere hundreds, so we admire it briefly before the angler dips his hands into the icy waters and gently releases the fish to swim again. This is Vermejo, a 558,000-acre private wilderness preserve, an all-inclusive resort 40 miles west of Raton near the New Mexico-Colorado border. The nearly 1,000 square miles of alpine tundra, short grass prairie, forests, wetlands, and more are a mosaic of many ecosystems and a sort of private national park. Elk herds drift across valleys. Bison graze where cattle once stripped the grass. Black bears move through the ponderosa forest. Mountain lions patrol the ridges. And at the center of it all is the idea that compassionate capitalism can save the wild American West. To most Americans, Ted Turner, who passed away this spring at the age of 87, will always be the media titan who built CNN and rewired how the world consumes news. But to conservationists and the hospitality industry, Turner is known for something else entirely. At times, he has been the largest private landowner in all of North America, with roughly 2 million acres spread across the United States and Argentina. Beginning in the 1970s, Turner began buying land across the West, massive properties in Montana, Nebraska, New Mexico, and South Dakota that had been worked hard for generations. Many were typical Western cattle operations, overgrazed grasslands, degraded waterways, wildlife pushed aside for livestock. Turner had a different idea. Instead of maximizing short-term profit from cattle, he would attempt something radically different. Restore the ecosystems first, then build a business around their health. Over time, he assembled a constellation of properties, Ted Turner Reserves, including places like Vermejo, Ladder, Armendariz in New Mexico, along with vast properties in Montana. Today, these lands function as a kind of ecological laboratory, part conservation preserve, part luxury wilderness destination. If the model works, the theory goes, the land pays for its own restoration. I recently spent several days there to experience this rare model of conservation-minded luxury hospitality. My guide was Jake McBride, the ineffectuously positive president of Ted Turner Reserves, the hospitality arm of Turner Enterprises. We traversed the landscape in a hybrid Ford F-150, taking in the endless sky and vast prairie, pausing to watch bison, mule deer, and the occasional pronghorn, the fastest land animal in North America. Popping a tire here is a rite of passage, says McBride, slowing as we climb a particularly rutted road. Driving through Vermejo feels less like crossing into a separate country. The scale is different to grasp. The preserve stretches more than 30 miles north to south, rising from rolling prairie grasslands into alpine forest that crest above 12,000 feet. Hidden lakes appear in high valleys. Elk trails thread through spruce forests. Two mountain ranges sit inside the property boundary. Rivers can tell you whether land is healthy, says McBride. If the land's healthy, the rivers are healthy. He points to a creek cutting through the valley. That one's recovering. Unlike another creek that looks like a gash cutting through the grass, this one is overgrown with shrubs and little trees that shade the creek, lowering the water temperature to a degree more hospitable for the trout and creating an ecosystem more amenable to beavers who are now damming the streams for the first time in decades. Like much of the American West, Vermejo spent decades under the pressures of extractive ranching, heavy cattle grazing, logging, and land practices that prioritized short-term productivity over long-term health. The results were predictable. Degraded streams, damaged soil, wildlife pushed out of habitat. When Turner acquired the property in 1996, it was a shadow of what it had once been. Restoring it would take decades. The experience of staying on Vermejo is as much about inhabiting Ted Turner's vision as it is about the landscape itself. Guests just don't just check into the lodge, they step into a rarefied version of Western life that blends private residence intimacy with quietly exacting luxury. At Casa Grande, Turner's historic home turned flagship lodge, mornings begin with sunlight pouring through tall windows into a library with double height ceilings and personal photos of Turner and his friends. A guide might be waiting with saddled horses for a ride across the open prairie, or a fly fishing kit packed for a morning of angling. Others hide out in trucks scanning for elk, bison, and the occasional black bear moving through the folds of the land. Guests can shoot clays, but you never know it back at the lodge, the distances being what they are. There's hiking at higher elevations where the air sharpens, or you can simply find a remote spot and sit still long enough to understand what quiet really feels like. There's a working greenhouse supplying the kitchen, and meals lean into the land. Bison steaks, just harvested vegetables, and regional wines. The rare privilege here is not just comfort, but proximity. To land at scale, to wildlife in motion, and to a version of the West that feels, against all odds, intact. Turner's most famous conservation story involves an animal that once defined the American West, the American bison. Before European settlement, an estimated 30 to 60 million bison roamed the Great Plains. Their migration shaped the ecology of an entire continent. By the late 1800s, industrial hunting and westward expansion had reduced that number to fewer than 1,000 animals. The species came within inches of extinction. As a boy, Turner read about the plight of the bison in National Geographic and told his father he wanted to save them. His father told him he needed to make a lot of money to do that. It's a story Turner kept in his mind as he built his empire. When Turner began acquiring properties in the 1980s, he started introducing bison herds back onto the land, not as spectacle, but as functioning components of a restored prairie ecosystem. Today, his holdings collectively host one of the largest privately managed bison herds in the world, numbering in the tens of thousands. But buffalo, it turns out, were just the beginning. In recent years, Turner's conservation focus shifted to a far smaller creature, the Rio Grande cutthroat trout. Native to the cold mountain streams of New Mexico and southern Colorado, the fish once thrived across thousands of miles of waterways. Over time, habitat destruction, overfishing, and the introduction of non-native trout species pushed the cutthroat into retreat. Today, it survives only in fragments of its historic range. At Vermejo, biologists are working to reverse that trend. Creeks are monitored. Water flows restored. Non-native species removed. Native trout reintroduced. The goal is not simply to protect the fish, but to restore the entire watershed ecosystem that sustains it. Standing beside that small creek, watching the trout vanish back into the current, it's easy to forget how fragile the species has become. The fish swims away, but the story that keeps it alive is much larger. Yes, it's about saving fish, but it's also about saving us. Turner liked to compress big ideas into bumper stickers. In the early environmental era, the message was simple: save the whales. But as he spent decades on the land, restoring rivers, grasslands, and wildlife across his land, the slogan evolved. At one point, he joked that the bumper sticker should really read, "Save the humans," because the entire environmental movement ultimately comes down to our own survival. Today, the trucks and vehicles that crisscross the properties carry the line that best sums up the philosophy behind Ted Turner Reserves: save everything. It's both a joke and a worldview. Once you start thinking in ecosystems instead of individual species, there's really no other logical goal. Today, Vermijo is managed less like a traditional resort and more like a massive ecological restoration project. Teams of biologists track wildlife movement, monitor native vegetation recovery, and study predator-prey dynamics. In some valleys, the land looks as if the last century never happened. But none of it comes cheap. And this is where Turner's model diverges sharply from traditional conservation. The land must pay for its own protection. At Vermijo, that means carefully managed revenue streams, luxury lodging, guided outdoor experiences, wildlife tourism, and regulated hunting. The idea is not to eliminate extraction, but to manage it thoughtfully. A certain number of elk are harvested each year. Bisons are culled to maintain healthy herd sizes. The meat is sold. Late one afternoon, I hiked toward a small gazebo perched on a hilltop. From here, the land stretches outward in every direction. Golden grasslands, dark forest, distant mountain ridges layered into the horizon. The sound? Wind rustling through leaves. My heartbeat. Nothing else. Back at the lodge, a naturalist describes one of the most remarkable features of the property: the KPG boundary layer, a thin geological seam marking the asteroid impact that wiped out the dinosaurs 66 million years ago, runs through Vermijo. It's a reminder that this landscape contains not just centuries of human history, but millions of years of planetary history. The same land where bison graze today once hosted Tyrannosaurus Rex. Standing in the quiet, the time scales begin to blur. Today, the empire Ted Turner built, from media networks to vast land holdings, is gradually transitioning into foundations and nonprofit structures designed to outlast him. The properties are increasingly managed under the umbrella of the Turner Institute of Eco-Agriculture, which studies sustainable land practices across the portfolio. The hope is that these lands will remain protected, that the model, conservation funded by thoughtful business, might inspire others to follow. It's an ambitious vision, perhaps an impossible one, but then again, so was saving the buffalo. One afternoon, we wander farther than planned. The trail dissolves into grass. The hills roll outward endlessly. For a moment, it's easy to imagine what this place looked like 200 years ago, before railroads, highways, and barbed wire cut the West into pieces. Eventually, we find our way back. But something about the experience lingers. In an age where almost every landscape is mapped, monetized, and measured, Vermijo offers a rare glimpse of something else: space. Not just physical space, but the possibility of thinking about land differently. McBride tells me a story that I now think of anytime I look out at a vast landscape untouched by the human hand. During a visit with Turner before his health took a steep decline, the mogul turned conservationist insisted on taking one last drive to Vision Quest, the highest point on his Flying D property in Montana. The request came after a difficult afternoon in which Turner, weakened by illness and traveling with nurses, struggled simply to stand. When a nurse suggested he skip the outing, Turner refused. "No," he said, "I need to take Jade to Vision Quest." Assisted by nurses and leaning on a trekking pole, Turner slowly made his way to the vehicle and endured the rough drive to the summit. When they arrived, Turner had one more request. "Jade," he said, "let's walk out to the edge." Eventually, the pair reached an overlook with sweeping views across the lands below. looking out over the landscape he had spent decades protecting, he turned to McBride. "This is the most exciting spot on all my properties," he said. McBride laughed, thinking Turner was joking, but when he looked down, Turner's eyes were wet with tears. "Don't you think people would like to see this place?" he asked. Then came the charge McBride says guides his work to this day. "We have to share this place with people because it will make better humans out of them." Does Turner's model actually work? Can capitalism, often blamed for environmental destruction, be repurposed as a tool for ecological restoration? Walking through the grasslands of Vermijo, watching elk move across valleys and trout slip through clear streams, it's hard not to feel that something meaningful is happening here. An experiment, a dream, maybe even a blueprint. A month after Turner died, three of the properties were put up for sale to create a fund that will provide the revenue needed to support the education meets hospitality mission of Vermijo and other properties. It will fund the research and conservation efforts. It will continue to refine a model in which travelers can be changed by nature and in turn rehabilitate the nature that nourishes us in profound ways. McBride once heard a guest say how it was so good to be at Vermijo and disconnect. McBride pointed out that connection with nature was actually what she was feeling. It's a visceral and rare thing to be at a luxury resort and know that you're doing something good for the planet and in turn for people. The West has always been a place where big ideas take shape on big landscapes. Ted Turner simply decided to try one of the biggest. And it sounds like he's making a difference, and even after his passing, and for many, many years to come, hopefully. Unfortunately, I wish I could share these pictures with you on video somehow, because it's just gorgeous. You've got a picture of hundreds of bison, the main ranch and the landscape around it. There's a picture of a guy holding a fish. There's Ted Turner and one of his black labs and the furnishings within the house. People are fishing, horseback riding,

favorite actors, mine as well. And he's one of those guys who doesn't age. Not sure how that works, but he definitely doesn't look any older than he did 30 years ago when he was in the movie Clueless. No more Mr. Nice Guy. Okay, sure, Paul Rudd is still Hollywood's most affable everyman. It's just sometimes he really wishes he weren't. By the time Paul Rudd arrived at the American Academy of Dramatic Arts during the early 1990s, he ditched his mother's gold lamé plant pants, but still had a mop of hair plunging down his back, and his sartorial choices hardly screamed everyman. His ambition, serious acting, his air quotes, not mine. Hanging on his wall as inspiration was a rhapsodic review of My Left Foot, which earned Daniel Day-Lewis his first Oscar for playing a guy with cerebral palsy. He was Rudd's favorite actor. Still is, he says, and having watched the film, he was convinced that was exactly the kind of actor that he wanted to be. But as graduation neared, Rudd was invited to sit down with a Hollywood agent. I wanted to be this dangerous, brooding, incredible actor. Then I have this meeting and she says, you're going to need to cut your hair, he recalls. He was incredulous at the time. She goes, well, you're not an edgy guy. You're more of an all-American type and they're going to want you clean cut. And I'm like, oh my God, that's not who I am. That's the last thing I want to hear. At 57, Rudd has come to terms with who Hollywood wants him to be. In fact, he has built a long and successful career being that guy. And though he's found ways to spackle in considerably darker roles on stage, to which he's retreated whenever he can, his goofy, good guy charisma has fueled 3 decades worth of rom-coms, Clueless, R-rated comedies, I Love You, Man, and most recently, a lengthy spin in the Marvel Cinematic Universe. He's been called the MSG of actors by the New York Times, which noted, you can add Rudd to any movie and the movie will taste better. His next project, Power Ballad, from Sing Street's John Carney, is arguably a departure. Out on June 5th, the film stars Rudd opposite Nick Jonas as an aging musician who never got the rock star life or career that his younger self had envisioned. Instead, he met his wife, had a child, and settled in as the lead singer of The Bride and Groove, Ireland's grooviest wedding band, according to the decal on their van. Rudd took the role in part because he identified with the wistful character. I mean, I don't think I'm completely like what people might think I like. I'm not just a happy-go-lucky dude, he says, then grows quiet. I press for more. Well, I can get pretty depressed, he offers, tentative at first. But we're all multidimensional, right? We all feel things differently. We all get pretty sad about stuff. We all have those moments where you wake up at 3 a.m. and your mind is racing and it's the noise of the world and your life and how am I going to get on with all this? I feel that too. I just don't ever talk about that in interviews. Well, now that he's started, however, on this early May afternoon, Rudd is meeting me at a diner in his Brooklyn neighborhood. He's just back from a few days without his phone, which was purely accidental, he says, but liberating nonetheless. I arrive first and ask the maitre d' which seat Rudd would prefer, to which he laughs. Oh, Paul sits anywhere, he says, the implication subtle but clear. He's not movie star Paul Rudd here. The truth is, Rudd ditched L.A. for the sort of regular guy existence that New York affords right after making Clueless during the mid-1990s. As far as his reps are concerned, it was an astonishingly stupid career move. By the time the coming-of-age comedy captured the zeitgeist and minted Rudd a thinking girl's heartthrob in the summer of 1995, he'd already turned his attention to a stage production of The Last Night of Ballyhoo. Suddenly, he was 3,000 miles from Hollywood and utterly unavailable. My agent was like, what the fuck are you doing, he says. But I was so excited. I was 25 or 26, and I was about to be on Broadway. It wasn't even the first time that he left his reps baffled by his choices. Rudd had landed a recurring role on the popular drama series Sisters a few years before Clueless, then bailed to study classic English drama at Oxford. It was my first real acting job, and my agent thought I was insane for leaving then, too, says Rudd. Honestly, everyone was like, you've actually got a job, and now you're going to go back to school to learn to do something to hopefully get a job? But he wasn't thinking in those terms. Rudd was focused on developing the skills that he'd need for what would hopefully be a long career. All of his heroes had formal training, and he intended to follow in their footsteps.
I was also very aware of what I liked and what I found to be moving. So I was looking through the lens of, like, is this something Tom Waits would find cool? Is this something Elvis Costello would do, he says.

0: But as a career moves on and you age and get more successful, that lens gets cloudier. Between whatever lighthearted comedy Rudd was the face of, he'd work in a play from Neil LaBute or someone else. He'd loved the tight-knit community and the credibility that the theater provided. People took you a little more seriously, like, oh, you're not one of those guys who just lives in LA and wants to get famous, he says. And my favorite thing about doing a play, and I used to do one a year, was that it felt so far away from the movie industry, and it was really connecting to what it was that I loved about this. Plus, he didn't have to play the everyman on stage. He was portraying an irresponsible, womanizing alcoholic in a West End production of Long Day's Journey into Night 25-plus years ago when he met his dear friend Olivia Colman. That this gorgeous, kind, affable person could play against type wasn't a surprise to me, she says of Rudd, who regularly crashed on the floor of her shitty flat in South London during the period. But the theater has always been much more able to see past the hello you give when you walk through the door. In those days, Rudd was equally clear on what he didn't want to do, which included things like pilot season, the annual ritual where hundreds of actors descend on LA to try out for the year's new crop of TV shows. He wasn't interested in the exercise, nor was he eager to get on a series. I was terrified of landing something that might be visible, he says, something that might pigeonhole me and make me famous before I really knew enough to be able to sustain a career. He spent the entirety of his early 90s run on the Fox sitcom Wild Oats, scared to death it would become a hit. Spoiler, it lasted only 4 episodes. With hindsight, he says he's grateful for the experience, mostly because it taught him what he didn't want out of his career. I look back at that kid who was like, no, I'm moving to New York and turning down these job offers. My God, I would even audition for things, get them, and then be like, I don't know if I want to do that. And I'm envious of the clarity that I had then, says Rudd, who found other ways to pay rent, including a stint as a bar mitzvah DJ. But I didn't have dependents then. My life and considerations were different, very different. For years, the lock screen on Rudd's phone was the 20th Century Fox logo with the swirling spotlight, and in place of the studio name, 3 simple words, no one cares. It served as his reminder not to take any of this too seriously. The gig, the upset, the competition. 99% of the world doesn't give a fuck about the movie industry anyway, he says. They don't even see these things. At the same time, Rudd has been chasing one form of acceptance or another for as long as he can remember. He believes it began when his younger sister was born, and suddenly he was vying for the attention of his ad industry mom and airline executive dad. I realized if I could do a little dance or something, they'd say, oh, look at our kid. And I like that, so I just kept doing it, he says. And that's what I'm still doing. It has nothing to do with the craft. You're just doing whatever you can to get people to like you and say, you're cute, you're funny, you're doing a good job. As the new kid in Kansas City, Kansas, and arguably the only one in class with British-born Jewish parents, Rudd found that humor was the quickest route to acceptance. By the time he moved to LA for acting school, he had added other colors. Adam Scott, who was 2 years behind him, insists that everyone there seems to understand that Rudd was poised for stardom. And not just because he had landed a Nintendo commercial right out of school, though that was a big deal. I was at the premiere of Clueless out in Malibu with him, and it comes up on this big screen on the beach, and immediately I was like, oh, Paul's going to be a famous person now, says the Severance star, who remains one of Rudd's closest friends. And sure enough, everything changed after that. The velvet ropes parted. Suddenly, we could just walk into any bar. It was like, whoa, what the fuck is going on? This is incredible. Despite its impact on his career, Rudd didn't fight for his role in Clueless. In fact, he was considerably more interested in playing Cher's clearly gay love interest, Christian, or Dion's boyfriend, Murray. He hadn't realized the latter was written as a black character. As for the former, I remember reading it like, wait a minute, this is a gay character, who's also the coolest character in the movie. I've never seen this before, and it's the most interesting part, he says. The director, Amy Heckerling, let him read for that role, as well as for Cher's older, nerdier ex-stepbrother turned loved interest, Josh, which is the one he landed. But after the audition was done, he says, I was not on the phone with my agents like, did I get it? Did I get it? It would be several more years before Rudd found a film that spoke to his sensibilities, which happened with Wet Hot American Summer. I know Clueless was funny, but this was my kind of funny, he says of the 2001 entry, a parody of 80s era summer camp and teen sex comedies. He felt it the minute he read the script, and his instincts were validated when he arrived in an actual summer camp to make the movie with a group that included Amy Poehler, Bradley Cooper, and Molly Shannon. Wet Hot didn't hit the way Clueless had, but it led to more comedies, including Anchorman, which Rudd says he obsessively chased in a way he'd never chased anything before. He didn't even care what role he landed in the irreverent Will Ferrell comedy, so long as he was part of the cast. I don't really fight for many things, says Rudd, but I was a nuisance in my desperation to be part of that, and at a certain point I think I just wore them down. If Clueless made Rudd a heartthrob, Anchorman secured his spot in what became comedy's new Brat Pack, alongside actors like Steve Carell, Seth Rogen, and Jason Segel. I'm not the one people are really talking about, Rudd argues, but it's like I'm always kind of there. Judd Apatow, the pack's unofficial leader, was so charmed by Rudd, who he says has this ability to play it completely straight, and it can be rough and even heartbreaking, but also really funny at the same time, that he put him in his feature directorial debut, The 40-Year-Old Virgin, which came out the following summer. Apatow's only request is that Rudd put on weight for the role. I told him, if you're gorgeous, I don't think it works as well. But then a week into filming, the studio had a bunch of notes, and one of them was, why is Paul Rudd so overweight? Translation, Rudd is allowed to be funny so long as he still looks like Josh from Clueless. More cult comedies followed. Knocked Up, I Love You Man, and Our Idiot Brother among them. Hard R laughs was not exactly the path that Rudd envisioned for himself, but he was having a blast. In fact, he just kept saying yes to the next project and then the next one, and suddenly comedy was his lane. And it's not like I had all these job offers for that serial killer part, he jokes. So maybe that agent was right. Maybe I don't have any edge and this is what I was meant to do. But it's also weird. Sometimes with comedy, it's looked at as a little more frivolous than the important movies and the important actors. Does that ever bother him? Nah, I made peace with that a hell of a long time ago, he says. I don't give a shit. He stops himself, pauses. I shouldn't say that. Another pause. I mostly don't give a shit. Then the hint of a smile. Part of me gives a shit. In case this isn't obvious, a Marvel superhero was never on Rudd's vision board. In fact, he still finds it a tad absurd that he, the self-described avatar for averageness, was cast as one, though Marvel boss Kevin Feige insists he had everything that Ant-Man, a wisecracking thief turned reluctant hero, required. We needed this guy to be a criminal, but also someone that you're rooting for no matter what, and that's Paul, says Feige. He's also funny and good-looking and unbelievably charismatic. Still, Rudd says he didn't sign on because he was eager to be in a Marvel movie. For me, it was the Edgar Wright angle, he says. At the time, the British auteur was attached to direct the film, which he'd been developing for years already. And I was excited, like, you mean the Shaun of the Dead guy is doing this and he wants me to be in it? Okay, this I can do. This is my lane. Then it obviously changed pre-production, but that was the overriding thought I had. Rather than drop out with Wright, which per Feige had been a very real concern, Rudd not only stuck with the project, but recruited his Anchorman director, Adam McKay, to help him do a pass on the script. The thought I had was, if this can be a thing that really works and people see it, maybe it will help me get some interesting smaller things financed and I can have a little more control over what comes after it, says Rudd. His only prior experience with anything of that scale and global reach was playing Phoebe's boyfriend on Friends, but he was simply a recurring guest star then. For the first time in Rudd's life, he had to get into Marvel shape, which meant cutting out anything enjoyable diet-wise and a punishing exercise regimen. The results played into a popular narrative that Rudd seems to be aging in reverse. I'm beginning to look like I could be his mom, says Coleman, who's 5 years his junior. It's really fucking annoying and he won't share his secrets. Rudd insists he has none. I'm a withering 80-year-old man on the inside, he jokes, and I'm catching up on the outside, too. What Rudd had not anticipated was the degree to which the next decade of his life would be spent either making or promoting a Marvel film. His first foray as Ant-Man led to two more standalone films and three Avengers movies, including the forthcoming Avengers Doomsday, where Feige said he plays more of an elder statesman now dealing with other newer characters. Ant-Man even has his own theme park attraction at Hong Kong Disneyland. Rudd was there alongside Feige for its opening. As he had hoped, he's been able to get other things made. Sure, there were more big studio franchise swings, including a pair of Ghostbuster films. Life is sometimes just collecting experiences, he says. But he also put his muscle behind smaller projects, including a few A24 films, Friendship and Death of a Unicorn, along with Mute, a Duncan Jones sci-fi drama that he did largely because he finally got to play a deeply menacing character. Some work better than others, though Rudd is way too nice to start rattling off the ones that he regrets. I think Tina Fey said it best when she was like, sometimes you do something and you thought the script was great and it really works, and then you're watching it and all of a sudden the credits come up and you go, wow, that one shrunk in the wash, he says, and shrugs, I've been in several things that have shrunk in the wash. Our waiter has just come by to pour a fresh cup of black coffee, Rudd's third in as many hours. He'll pay for the caffeine blast later, but he's between projects right now and has nowhere to be, which seems to genuinely thrill him. For someone who works as much as Rudd does, he's quite content not working. The height of joy for me is having everyone I love under the same roof, maybe taking a walk around this amazing city, and then getting into bed at 8 or 9 at night and watching Antiques Roadshow with my wife, he says. And he laughs. I mean, my God, people don't think I age? Listen to me. Now that his kids are grown, his daughter Darby is 16, his son Jack is 21, he's planning to do another play, his first in more than a decade. Rudd had stopped when life got busy, and his kids, who were young at the time, took issue with their father's absence. In fact, he can still conjure the heartbreak look on his daughter's face as she asked, Daddy, do you really have to go back to the theater again tonight? And now, oh, now she'd be like, I don't give a fuck, I've got homework, says Rudd. But before a play or any other project, he's got to get out the word for Power Ballad. He had a ball making the movie. It's this part, the selling of it, that doesn't come naturally or even comfortably. It all feels so inauthentic, which makes him crazy. I really just want to be a respected actor, he says, and I want people to think I'm good. Well, I want to be in things that people think are cool. I want to be the kind of actor that were always my favorite actors growing up. So I ask, does he feel that he's achieved that? I don't know, he says, pausing again. I don't dwell on it. As he was making Power Ballad, Carney says it became clear. Paul really doesn't consider himself a big movie star. He considers himself a jobbing actor who just happens to have that face. But as the director notes, it was only once Rudd signed on to the project that other actors got interested, the money suddenly got released, and the Irish Film Board came on board. He is, whether he can see it or not, the draw. Still, Carney empathizes. There's a version of each of us out there that didn't quite work out the way the weird, policing, 20-year-old version of ourselves thought, he says. I mean, anytime I get called a crowd-pleasing film director, my 20-year-old self goes, what happened? I thought you were going to be the next Jean-Luc Godard. Apatow caught an early screening of the movie. In addition to being impressed by Rudd's musical talent, yes, that's him, really him singing and playing guitar, which per Jonas felt effortless and excellent from the first day on the set, he was thrilled by the dramatic opportunity that the role offered his pal. When you watch it, you feel the entire history of frustration of this performer, and Paul's great at carrying that pain, says Apatow. So sure, he can do all the lighter colors, but like so many great comedians, we sense that there's more going on there, and the darker sides of his personality are what make him fascinating to watch. Despite glowing reviews, it's impossible to predict whether anyone will go see Power Ballad in theaters, which is less a commentary on the film than it is the increasingly fragmented state of the entertainment industry. Regardless, it's the kind of movie that Rudd wants in the world right now. I just want to feel fucking hopeful. And the thing I love about John Carney's films is that you come away from them like, God, that was a really emotional ride and it moved me, he says. But there's also joy in it. And I'm seeking that out more now than ever because of the crushing weight of everything else that is so overwhelmingly shitty. He looks up from his coffee cup. I do want to be optimistic. I do want to laugh. I do want to not be serious about certain things, he says, and then stops himself. He smiles. It's almost as if Paul Rudd wants to be the guy that you think he is, too. What a great article about Paul Rudd and his career and his newest movie, again, called Power Ballad with Nick Jonas, of all people. So if you haven't had a chance to see that, I would recommend it. I think it's probably on streaming by now. But take a look at Power Ballad and any of the other films that Paul Rudd has been in. He's made probably 80% of the movies he's been in have been really, really good. And there's a few that aren't so great. I don't think Death of a Unicorn is a movie people are going to be flocking to, but there's a lot of movies he's been in all the way back to Clueless 30 years ago. That's it, folks. We'll bring you the Men's Hour again next Friday. 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
2: 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My name is Keith. Thank you for joining us. 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By 2013, students felt it was not eclectic enough to satisfy the changing musical tastes of many young people in the area. They wanted more hip-hop, electronic dance music, EDM, and even more obscure indie musicians. After considering other options, such as Part 15 AM broadcasting, UVA agreed with the students and applied for a separate low-power FM license, which eventually became WXTJ at 100.1 MHz. It would be independent in programming, but still owned by the university, specifically the rector and board of visitors of the University of Virginia. Another one of my favorites is WPTX AM, 1690 kHz, Lexington Park, Maryland, first licensed in its most recent incarnation on April 5, 2001, 10 kilowatts daytime, 1 kilowatt nighttime, using a non-directional antenna. 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The station calls it Adult Standards, with a signal that does well at night up and down the U.S. East Coast, despite the 1 kilowatt limitation. WPTX is one of several Southern Maryland stations owned by Somar Communications. Almost a quarter century ago, the FCC approved broadcasting in the U.S. digital broadcast format known as In-Band On-Channel, IBOC, better known as HD Radio. 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It's not been a total flop. Some FM stations around the U.S., particularly in major metro markets, use the whole suite of HD radio technology to their advantage. Very few AM stations do. Non-commercial WETA-FM, for example, utilizes HD radio to provide three channels of classical music to Washington, D.C. WETA-HD1 Classical, WETA-HD2 Viva La Voce, Opera, Choral, and Art Song, WETA-HD3 Virtuoso, looking beyond the familiar favorites. A replacement TV antenna rotator controller. An image on this page shows a product photograph of a rotator with a remote control in front of it and a control box also in front of it. The caption reads, "Finally, Channel Master's antenna rotator system returns. You get a rotator, control box, and remote control, but you provide the mast and control wire." At $250, it's now twice as expensive as it was 4 years ago, provided you can find one. These were only available for a few months before being sold out. Maybe Channel Master should order more in their next batch, courtesy Channel Master. Back to the text. 4 years ago, I bought an antenna rotator for my Wellbrook ALA-153LN broadcast band loop antenna, which is no longer made. The price for the rotator was $126 through Amazon and included the rotator and indoor control unit that came with a remote control, which I don't use because the control unit sits here on the desk. I had to supply the three-wire control cable and mast. Because of a lightning surge last year on the circuit that the controller was plugged into, the controller was not functional. At the time, there was no replacement, so that the antenna was stuck where it was. Then a few months ago, I noticed that the rotator control unit combo is back on the Channel Master website, and separate control units also became available at $99. Today, the same antenna rotator system, the rotator, controller, and remote that sold for $126 now sells for $249, double the price from just 4 years ago. You'd better order yours while you... Sorry, I've just noticed on the Channel Master website, these units are again all sold out. Checking previous antenna-related purchases shows that a Winnegard HD8200U VHF UHF TV antenna, the biggest such TV antenna Winnegard makes, sold for $152 7 years ago. Today, that antenna sells for $300. Channel Master's version of this antenna, the Ultra High Crossfire 100, is $279. The recommended preamp for this antenna costs $79. With 50 feet of RG6 coax, you'll pay almost $400 for an over-the-air TV antenna system, assuming you already have a way to mount your rotator and antenna. AFD crossband test. An image on this page shows a photograph of a ship in a bay with a city skyline in the background. The caption reads, "The aircraft carrier USS Midway Museum, located at Navy Pier in downtown San Diego, California, was one of the sites used during the 2026 Armed Forces Day crossband test." Photo courtesy USS Midway Museum. Back to the text. The U.S. Department of Defense held its annual Armed Forces Day, AFD, crossband test May 9th. Open to all licensed amateur radio operators with HF privileges, the on-air event is intended to test two-way communications between military communicators and radio stations in the amateur radio service. The test provides the opportunity for hams to demonstrate individual technical skills in a tightly controlled exercise scenario that does not impact any public or private communications, according to AFD rules. During the test, military stations transmit on selected military frequencies, announcing specific frequencies in the ham bands where that particular station will be listening. Transmitting on one frequency and listening on another is called operating split. This requires stations to use their two built-in VFOs. In the case of AFD, the military stations transmit on frequencies not allowed in the amateur radio service. Instead, the military stations will be listening to frequencies in the ham bands that are announced by the military station. For example, I was listening on 14.3855 MHz to AAZ, the military amateur radio station at Fort Huachuca in Arizona. AAZ announced on the air that it was listening for amateur stations participating in the AFD crossband test on 14.315 MHz, which is in the 20-meter ham band. Even so, it's surprising how many hams try to answer the military station out of band on the military's transmitting frequency, a tricky thing to do since most amateur transceivers don't allow the transmitter to function outside of the FCC-defined amateur radio bands. Conditions for this year's test were not great. Still, I managed to work five of the many stations that participated. The date for the 2027 crossband test will be announced February 2027 on the DODMARS.org homepage. And now, Amateur Radio Insights by Kirk Kleinschmidt, NT0Z, NT0Z at stealthamateur.com. Atomic Surprise. An image on this page shows a photograph of the front of a digital clock. The image shows the time as 4:25 and 18 seconds. There's a symbol of a radio tower with concentric circles around it. It's June 20th, 2026, 74.2 degrees Fahrenheit, and it's Saturday. The caption reads, "Was NT0Z's ancient radio clock saved by a freakish feat of German engineering? Did the synchronized symbol above the 18 appear for the first time after some 25 years? See text, NT0Z photo." Back to the text. After decades in the game, it's still amazing that I can be surprised by some fascinating tidbit, insanely clever innovation, or by some fundamental that has somehow escaped my attention after all these years. I'm not talking about eyebrow-raising surprise. I'm talking about forehead-smacking, I could have had a V8 kind of surprise. And when those rare moments happen, I welcome them. The rush of, say what, Stewie Griffin, energy, is invigorating. It reminds me of the feeling I had when I made my first QSO, and then when I worked my first DX. It's like things coming together unexpectedly, which lets me marvel at how it all happened or how the heck anyone could have come up with something so ingenious. This month's column is about a recent, I was this many years old when, revelation. Now, I'm not talking about viewing the first images from the James Webb Space Telescope or the invention of the regenerative receiver, but rather information that sparked true amazement in yours truly. I describe it here to share the information and to hopefully spark similar revelations in your life. Serendipity is where it's at. Atomic clocks. Some 20 to 25 years ago, I had been wanting a radio-synchronized atomic clock for my shack. The internet age and its ubiquitous NTP time servers hadn't yet worked their way into every nook and cranny, and atomic clocks were still the rage when it came to hands-free accuracy. I can't remember the exact model, but it was a lot like MFJ's venerable Model 121B. The MFJ version had dual time zones, but I was good with simply setting my station clock to UTC, and I wanted the set-it-and-forget-it functionality of having a clock synchronized to the ever-present 60 kHz transmissions from WWVB near Fort Collins, Colorado, close to the Cheyenne Mountain Complex and the Stargate, of course. What I didn't want, however, was to actually pay for the MFJ clock, which weighed in at about $80 at the time. So I went on the hunt for something similar, and after a long while I came across the Atomics clock shown in the photo for about $20. The look and feel of the two models, from the display fonts and the layout and labeling of the back panel switches, is remarkably similar. MFJ didn't manufacture its 121B in-house, and I don't know who did, but from the many similarities, if someone told me that the clocks were made by the same company, it wouldn't be at all surprising. After receiving my Atomics clock, I took it out of its box, inserted batteries, and did my best to set it up, which was surprisingly unintuitive. But with a radio clock, how tough could it be? The radio did all the work, right? Well, the key assumption there is that the receiver and the clock could actually receive the sync signals from WWVB, which mine could not. I took it outside in the middle of the day, in the middle of the night, to no avail. The sync symbol at the upper right corner of the display would never stop flashing, which indicates a lack of reception. And a lack of reception indicates an unlocked clock that relies on manual time setting again and again. After all, even in the days before time-synchronized digi-mode signals, hams wanted accurate clocks, if only just because. I goofed around with the Atomics unit off and on over the years, never having success, until it finally went into a storage box, batteries removed. Over the years, during one move or another, I'd see the clock, once or twice powering it up in case it could now suddenly receive WWVB, but to no avail. The clock worked manually, but an atomic clock it was not. Every time I thought about giving it to Goodwill, I put it back in the box because, as a ham, especially, you just never know when you're going to need something. An image on this page shows an aerial photo of an antenna farm. There are several very tall towers. There are also nearby lakes. There's a small building in the center of the field. The caption reads, "This 1963 photo of NIST's then-new 60 kHz time and frequency radio station, not yet called WWVB, in Fort Collins, Colorado, was taken from one of the site's four antenna towers. The small building in the foreground is the Helix House, which contained equipment to match the transmitter to the antenna. Still experimental, during the peak radio clock era of the late 1990s, WWVB would support as many as 100 million radio-synchronized clocks and watches alone." Photo courtesy of NIST. Back to the text. WWVB refresher. So, what exactly was this mysterious signal that my cheap clock could never seem to hear? WWVB is one of those services that most people used for decades without ever really thinking about it. It's like the dial tone of precise timekeeping. The signal has simply always been there, quietly doing its thing in the background, since 1963, updated in 1965. While millions of clocks, watches, weather stations, and assorted gadgets obediently synchronized themselves in the middle of the night. Interestingly, WWVB began operation as KK2XEI in July 1956, operating from 1530 to 2000 UTC from Boulder, Colorado. The continuous wave 60 kHz signal was not modulated, except for a call sign ID sent every 20 minutes. The effective radiated power, ERP, was originally 40 watts, but later reduced to a mere 1.4 watts, QRP. Data showed that the frequency of the broadcast was accurate to within a few parts per billion, proving, as expected, that LF transmissions were far more stable for certain critical tasks than the higher frequency signals from WWV and WWVH. Signals at LF can travel extremely long distances via ground waves and can even penetrate seawater. Common applications beyond clock synchronizing include secure submarine comms by the Navy, 14 to 60 kHz. Not back-and-forth voice comms, mind you, but mostly low-data-rate digital traffic. Dive, dive, dive. Captain of the watch, set your receiver to 60 kHz. Yes, I have never been aboard a submarine, I guess you can tell. In its early days during the 1960s, the military used the 60 kHz signals from WWVB as an ultra-stable frequency reference. Defense and aerospace programs relied on this highly precise carrier frequency to calibrate equipment and synchronize quartz and early atomic oscillators needed for missile programs and satellite tracking networks. Space and defense programs required extreme precision to calculate trajectories and telemetry data, and WWVB provided the unvarying standard frequency base required to align these systems. Your clock might be a bit off during a hiccup, but if there was a timing issue with a space launch, say, the difference might drop the payload into the wrong ocean. To learn more about the engineering behind these early low-frequency transmissions, do a web search for the fascinating historical overview provided in the NIST radio station WWVB History Guide. Once part of the National Bureau of Standards, today's WWVB is operated by NIST, the National Institute of Standards and Technology, near Fort Collins, Colorado. WWVB transmits on 60 kHz, which puts it way down in the LF low-frequency portion of the spectrum. At 60 kHz, the wavelength is about 5 kilometers, roughly 3.1 miles, which is delightfully absurd when you stop and think about it. Even a small antenna at those frequencies becomes enormous by normal human standards, and enormous they are. The towers are about 400 feet tall each, 8 in total, which is a bit longer than a 5/8 wave vertical at 1.8 megahertz. I'll take two, please. Transmitter power has varied over the years, but today it operates at around 70 kilowatts ERP, enough to blanket most of North America with timing signals under decent conditions. Unlike WWV and WWVH, which most hams know from their familiar voice announcements and audio ticks on HF, WWVB doesn't exist primarily for humans to listen to. It's machine language. It transmits a continuous carrier along with time code data encoded once per second. Early radio clocks decoded the information using simple amplitude changes in the carrier. Modern versions also use phase modulation, which significantly improves reception reliability, especially in electrically noisy suburban environments full of switching power supplies, LED lamps, plasma TVs, routers, wall warts, dimmers, solar inverters, and all the other RF garbage we've invited into our homes over the past 30 years. In other words, the world got noisier, so WWVB got smarter. An image on this page shows the front and back of a QSL card. The front of the QSL card has a drawing of a snowy mountain range with the letters WWVB superimposed. On the back of the card is the text, Department of Commerce, National Bureau of Standards, radio station WWVB, Fort Collins, Colorado. This is to inform your reception report of WWVB on 60 kHz, 0155 to 0105 UTC, 19 November 1980, serial number 131, complete description of services at NBS radio stations given in Miscellaneous Publication 236, available from Government Printing Office, 10 cents. The caption reads, Front and back of 1980 WWVB QSL card, Kermit Geary Collection at National Radio Club. Back to the text. And noisy houses, by the way, are probably why my poor Atomics clock never had a chance. The dirty little secret of radio-controlled clocks is that many of them were and still are pretty marginal performers. Manufacturers wanted them cheap, compact, and battery-efficient. That means tiny ferrite antennas, bare minimum receiver sensitivity, and firmware that often seems to have been written by someone translating into English using the blinking clock on VCR method. If you've ever owned one of these clocks, you probably developed weird rituals. Put it near a window, rotate it slowly, face it toward Colorado, hold it upside down under a full moon while standing on one foot. Wait until 2 a.m., remove the batteries, reinsert the batteries, pray to Nikola Tesla. Oddly enough, some of those things might actually help. At 60 kHz, signal propagation behaves very differently than what we're used to on HF and VHF. WWVB's ground wave coverage is excellent over much of the continental United States, particularly at night when conditions improve and atmospheric noise drops. During daylight hours, reception at the fringes of coverage could become spotty, especially indoors. That's why most radio clocks try to synchronize automatically sometime between midnight and dawn. The signal-to-noise ratio is often much better then, and the electrical noise level inside the average home tends to decrease because fewer appliances are running. Of course, fewer appliances was a much more meaningful concept in 1998 than it is in 2026. Today, your refrigerator probably contains three microcontrollers, Wi-Fi, a switching power supply, and enough digital hash to wipe out the lower half of the LF spectrum. Peak radio clock probably occurred sometime between the late 1990s and the early 2010s. During that era, atomic clock became a surprisingly effective marketing buzzword. Sharper image catalogs loved them. Brookstone sold fancy executive versions. Atomic wristwatches became a status symbol among gadget nerds. Oregon Scientific, Lacrosse Technology, Casio, Citizen, and others sold millions of synchronized clocks and watches. But let's be honest, the phrase atomic clock sounded incredibly cool, and I couldn't afford an Aston Martin DB5 like James Bond, but I could plunk down a few bucks for an honest-to-goodness atomic clock. Most consumers imagined some sort of miniature cesium beam standard humming away inside their bedside clock radio. In reality, the clocks were merely receiving time information generated by the actual atomic standards maintained at NIST. Still, compared to ordinary quartz clocks that drifted several seconds per month, the effect seemed almost magical. Suddenly, the clock in your shack was always right. Your wall clock agreed with your watch. Your weather station displayed perfect time. And your VCR stopped blinking 12 o'clock. Well, maybe not that last one. NIST's actual atomic standards are astonishingly accurate. Modern cesium fountain clocks used by NIST achieve accuracies measured in billionths of a second. The transmitted WWVB signal itself is synchronized to UTC, NIST, making it more than adequate for consumer timing applications. Properly synchronized radio clock is usually accurate to within a fraction of a second, limited mostly by propagation delay and the quality of the receiving circuitry. For many applications, that was and still is more than enough. These days, of course, nearly every device gets its time from the internet using Network Time Protocol, NTP. Your phone, PC, smart TV, cable box, and probably your toaster all synchronize through the internet automatically. GPS timing has also become ubiquitous. Compared to those systems, WWVB can seem quaint and old-fashioned. An image on the next page shows a wristwatch. The wristwatch is digital. The face reads 11:47, 46 seconds, Wednesday, 16:09. The caption reads, "The Jungens Mega One, launched in 1990 at a cost of some $625, nearly 1,600 inflation-adjusted dollars today, was the first commercially available radio-synchronized wristwatch. The antenna is built into the band. Future models would become water-resistant," public domain photo courtesy of Wikimedia. Back to the text. But there's still something wonderfully elegant about a completely passive receiver quietly pulling accurate time out of thin air. There's no subscription, no internet connection, no app, no cloud account, no firmware updates, no tracking, just radio physics. It's perfect for hams and preppers, and despite occasional rumors, WWVB is still alive and operational in 2026. Every few years, somebody predicts that NIST will shut it down to save money, and to be fair, maintaining giant LF transmitting facilities probably isn't cheap, but the service still supports a huge installed base of clocks, watches, industrial systems, utility equipment, scientific instrumentation, and infrastructure timing devices. There's also a resilience argument. Internet timing depends on networks. GPS depends on satellites. WWVB depends on a gigantic transmitter in Colorado and a ferrite rod antenna the size of a AAA battery. But in a large-scale disaster or major infrastructure outage, LF time stations start looking surprisingly attractive again. We'll continue this article next time. Thank you for joining us for Hobby Radio, read by Keith.
3: Many are surprised to learn what a full life a veteran with a disability can lead. For example, Steve Baskis is a 27-year-old veteran who is pursuing a college degree, has taken up mountain climbing, and is blind. Recently, on behalf of BVA and other blinded veterans, he visited the members of Congress to request additional funding for combat-related eye trauma research. He's also participated in Project Gemini, a program that links blinded vets in the U.S. with those in the U.K. To learn more, visit bva.org.

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2: Hello, and welcome to this week's World Traveler. I'm Leah Blackman with the Virginia Voice. We continue with our article from last week, from ThoughtCO.com. 10 Oldest Cities in the United States by Amanda Briney, May 12, 2025. Hampton, Virginia, 1610. Hampton, Virginia began as Point Comfort, an English outpost established by the same people who founded nearby Jamestown. Located at the mouth of the James River and the entrance to the Chesapeake Bay, Hampton became a major military outpost after America gained independence. Although Virginia was the capital of the Confederacy during the Civil War, Fort Monroe and Hampton remained in Union hands throughout the conflict. Today, the city is the home of Joint Base Langley-Eustis and just across the river from the Norfolk Naval Station. Kickatan, Virginia, 1610. Jamestown's founders first encountered the region's indigenous people at Kickatan, Virginia, where members of the Kickatan people lived. Although that first contact in 1607 was largely peaceful, relations had soured within a few years, and by 1610, the indigenous communities had been driven from the town and murdered by colonists. In 1690, the town was incorporated into part of the larger town of Hampton. Today, it remains a part of the larger municipality. Newport News, Virginia, 1613. Like its neighboring city of Hampton, Newport News also traces its founding to the English. But it wasn't until the 1880s when new rail lines began bringing Appalachian coal to the newly founded shipbuilding industry. Today, Newport News Shipbuilding remains one of the largest industrial employers in the state, producing aircraft carriers and submarines for the military. Albany, New York, 1614. Albany is the capital of New York State and its oldest city. It was first settled in 1614 when Dutch traders built Fort Nassau on the banks of the Hudson River. The English, who took control in 1664, renamed it in honor of the Duke of Albany. It became the capital of New York State in 1797. And remained a regional economic and industrial power until the mid-20th century, when much of upstate New York's economy began to decline. Many state government offices in Albany are located at Empire State Plaza, which is considered a prime example of brutalist and international-style architecture. Jersey City, New Jersey, 1617. Present-day Jersey City occupies the land where Dutch traders established the settlement of New Netherland in or around 1617. Although some historians trace Jersey City's beginnings to a Dutch land grant in 1630, the Lenape people originally occupied it. Although its population was well established by the time of the American Revolution, It wasn't formally incorporated until 1820 as the city of Jersey. 18 years later, it would be reincorporated as Jersey City. As of 2024, it is New Jersey's second largest city behind Newark. Plymouth, Massachusetts, 1620. Plymouth is known as the site where the Pilgrims landed on December 21, 1620, after crossing the Atlantic aboard the Mayflower. It was the site of what most of us know as the first Thanksgiving and the capital of the Plymouth Colony until it merged with the Massachusetts Bay Colony in 1691. Located on the southwestern shores of Massachusetts Bay, present-day Plymouth has been occupied by indigenous peoples for centuries. Were it not for the assistance of Squanto and others from his tribe during the winter of 1620 to 1621, the Pilgrims may not have survived. Weymouth, Massachusetts, 1622. Weymouth is part of the Boston metro area, but when it was founded in 1622, it was only the second permanent European settlement in Massachusetts. Backers of the Plymouth Colony founded it, but they were ill-equipped to support themselves, much less sustain a second outpost. The town was eventually incorporated into the Massachusetts Bay Colony. That was 10 oldest cities in the United States, May 12, 2025. In our next article, we will look at things to do in America's oldest city, St. Augustine, Florida, from FloridaHistoricCoast.com. St. Augustine, Florida is known for its rich history. Start with these attractions, each with a storied past. Tour the oldest wooden schoolhouse in the United States and experience what school life was like in the 1700s. At Ponce de Leon's Fountain of Youth, you can hear the cannons firing in the distance as you sip from the spring of eternal hope. Marvel at the Tiffany windows and extravagant murals in the main building of Flagler College, formerly Hotel Ponce de Leon. At the oldest wooden schoolhouse, you can listen to the animated schoolmaster and his pupils as they depict what school life was like in the 1700s. This original building is more than 200 years old and made of red cedar and cypress. History of the oldest wooden schoolhouse. Minorcan Quarter, History and Heritage. The oldest wooden schoolhouse symbolizes the settlement of St. Augustine from town to city, based on the foundation of the strength and determination of colonists to create a community shaped by their traditions, customs, culture, and

and they remained when Florida joined the United States in 1821. Janopoly Homestead. Property records reflect ownership dating to 1740. Jesse Fish, a land broker representing the property interests of the fleeing Spanish officers and residents after the British took possession of Florida, sold the home to Juan Janopoly on October 1, 1780. A homestead was established and maintained by the Janopoly family for over a century. As a Greek carpenter from Mani, he built a new home at that location, 1800 to 1810, which stands today. The main room on the ground floor was indeed the classroom, with the entrance directly on the street. An additional smaller room was added to the floor plan to serve as the family sitting room, with a back door for easy access to the kitchen, which is a detached building made of wood siding and coquina chimney. The garden area behind the home was used to grow vegetables, fruits, herbs, and spices. Water for cooking and drinking and water was pulled from the old well adjacent to the home. The schoolhouse. Juan Janopoly, now living as a free citizen in the British settlement, recognized the importance of learning English. He invited the children from the Menorcan Quarter into his home to teach them reading, writing, and arithmetic. Two of the four children born in St. Augustine to Juan Janopoly and his wife also taught at the old school. Certified notes and letters from students attending during the 1850s to 1860s expressed their memories while attending. Boys and girls attended this little school, where it cost 12.5 cents per week for the younger students and 25 cents per week for the older students, as they were supplied parchment, quill pens, and ink to practice their writing. Imagine learning while sitting on a log bench, old chair, and sometimes the floor. The students also spoke of discipline and the consequences of misbehaving. The last class was in 1864. In November 1931, nine students gathered together for the first time in more than half a century. During the reunion, the former students arranged the classroom as they remembered so that the Janopoly House could open to the public as the oldest schoolhouse. Fountain of Youth. Visit the Fountain of Youth in St. Augustine, where you can delve into history, explore scenic grounds, and maybe capture eternal youth. The Fountain of Youth in St. Augustine is legendary, known as the place where Ponce de Leon discovered the healing waters that magically maintain your youthful appearance. Drink from the magical springs waters, plus explore many exhibits and historical attractions at the 15-acre Fountain of Youth Archaeological Park. The park is home to a Discovery Globe, planetarium, Indian exhibit, Spanish cannons, and Native Christian burial ground exhibit. More on the history of the Fountain of Youth from AtlasObscura.com. The Fountain of Youth, a tribute to Ponce de Leon's supposed quest for eternal youth. In Florida, citrus orchards and an old well have been reborn as a Spanish explorer's quixotic dream come true. Created in 1904 by local entrepreneur Diamond Lil, a.k.a. Luella Day McConnell, the 15-acre Fountain of Youth Archaeological Park is purportedly located on the site where Spanish explorer Ponce de Leon first landed in 1513. Although Ponce de Leon has long been associated with the story for the search for the mythical fountain, he actually never wrote anything about any

0: such quest. It was only after his death that other biographers wrote that the fountain was the motivation behind his expedition in Florida. The legend of the mysterious life-giving spring dates back to at least the time of Herodotus, placed everywhere from Ethiopia to the mythical islands of Bimini. But since Ponce de Leon's time, it has firmly been associated with Florida. The larger-than-life personality of Diamond Lil matched her colorful background. She left her life as a practicing doctor in Chicago, unusual for a woman of the era, to take part in the Klondike Gold Rush of the 1890s, even more unusual. She must have done something right, because she was described as arriving in St. Augustine, Florida in 1904 with cash and a diamond in her front tooth. She bought land and promptly opened her park and converted the on-site well into the fountain of youth. St. Augustine at the time was firmly gripped with the kind of Ponce de Leon mania, so her choice of themes was appropriate. In no time at all, she began unearthing artifacts related to the Spanish explorer, including one that looked suspiciously similar to an old salt cellar. Since her time, the park claims to have made several important archaeological discoveries, including Ponce de Leon's recording landmark and accompanying artifacts, Native American artifacts, and evidence of an early colony on the site. We continue with some historic sites and attractions in St. Augustine's historic district. The Cathedral Basilica, an impressive architectural wonder, is the home of the oldest Catholic parish in the United States. Step inside the doors to see the beautiful stained glass windows, an altar showing St. Augustine alongside the risen Christ. The Plaza de la Constitución is bordered by Cathedral Place and King Street. Established in 1573, the Plaza Square is named for its monument to the Spanish Constitution of 1812, believed to be the only such monument of its kind in the world. Look for the imposing two-story Governor's House Cultural Center and Museum, where the private courtyard was the residence for the governors of both Spain and England during the colonial centuries. A few blocks away from St. George Street, visit the oldest house, the oldest surviving Spanish colonial dwelling in St. Augustine. Evidence exists that the house site has been occupied since the 1600s. The current house has been standing since the early 1700s. Don't miss the St. Augustine Surf Culture and History Museum, housed in the Tovar House at the oldest house museum complex. St. Augustine's transformed colonial quarter offers an immersive journey through four eras of the past. Colonial Quarter, a walk through history. St. Augustine is the crown jewel of Florida's historic coast, and its Spanish Quarter has long been the centerpiece of this charming city's appeal. But now there's even more to explore with the Spanish Quarter's transformation into the 2-acre Colonial Quarter, offering an immersive look at four separate eras of the town's history. 16th century first city, 17th century Spanish fortified town, 18th century British 14th colony, and 18th century Spanish garrison town. Visitors to the colonial quarter can take an interactive journey through each period thanks to living history demonstrations, hands-on activities, vivid storytelling, themed exhibits, period restaurants, and more that brings the past to life. Dig for 16th century artifacts. Begin your journey of the colonial quarter by touring a replica of a late 1500 Spanish ship called a caravel. It's the sort of sailing ship that would have been built during that time, with a shallow keel for maneuvering through the harbor and sails built for speed. Signs show building plans for the 50-foot vessel, and a cutaway section offers a glimpse into its construction. Visitors can also examine an on-site archaeological discovery and dig in the nearby area in search of their own buried artifacts, where evidence suggests the area's earliest forts were located. A wooden boardwalk called Flags Over St. Augustine is also flanked by all of the flags that have flown over this waterfront city for hundreds of years, from the days of Juan Ponce de León to the present. Climb a 17th century watchtower. The colonial quarter's second quadrant retells the period of St. Augustine history, when Spain staked its claim to the growing town. Visitors can climb 35 feet to the top of a 17th century watchtower and peer out over Castillo de San Marcos and the water, looking for pirates and other ne'er-do-wells. Back on the ground, kids will enjoy a musket drill demonstration replica with a 17th century firearm. The military gunsmith keeps busy maintaining and repairing all of the garrison's weapons. Nearby, you'll hear the clanging sounds of the blacksmith, demonstrating the making of tools, cooking utensils, and nails out of old metal using his forge. Next, see King Street's impressive architecture. You won't find a more picturesque location in the historic district than the Plaza of the Leitner Museum, which faces Flagler College. King Street separates these two historic buildings of Spanish Renaissance architecture. Both were built by Standard Oil magnate Henry Flagler as luxury hotels in the Gilded Age. Flagler College, built as the Hotel Ponce de León in 1888, the building was considered one of the most exclusive resorts of its day. Take a tour to view 79 windows of Tiffany glass, hand-laid tiles, carved wood, gold-laced frescoes, and soaring ceilings. The Leitner Museum, originally built as the Alcazar Hotel by Henry Flagler, this hotel offered many recreation options for guests, including a bowling alley, sauna, grand ballroom, and the largest indoor swimming pool of its time. Today, the Leitner Museum is home to an extensive collection of Gilded Age artifacts, including fine and decorative art, Tiffany glass, musical instruments, and rare oddities. Villa Zoraida Museum. Also located on King Street, this former Grand Gilded Age home was built in 1883. The building is a 1/10 scale reproduction of a portion of the Alhambra Palace in Granada, and today houses a collection of antiques, art, and curios. Historic forts in St. Augustine. The Castillo de San Marcos. Standing sentry over St. Augustine, the nation's oldest city, is the formidable Castillo de San Marcos. Positioned strategically on Matanzas Bay, the fort was built by the Spanish to protect the town and is the most often visited historic site in St. Augustine. Still standing after more than 300 years, obviously, the fort has done its job of protecting the citizens of St. Augustine, allowing the city to grow and thrive to present day. The Castillo de San Marcos is the oldest masonry fort in the continental U.S. after 9 wooden forts designed to protect St. Augustine were burned by invaders, the Spanish militia took on the monumental task of constructing a stone fort that would protect the city and its treasury from pirates, the British, and other attackers. The Castillo is made from coquina, a locally sourced stone-like compound made of shell and limestone. The use of coquina as the building material for both the Castillo de San Marcos and the nearby Fort Matanzas created fortresses that were nearly indestructible. Construction of the Castillo began in 1672 and took 23 years to complete. This stronger fortress was never taken in battle. The Castillo played a pivotal role in protecting Spanish St. Augustine from the 1700s to the late 1800s. In 1924, the Castillo, or Fort Marion as it was known at the time, was declared a national monument by President Calvin Coolidge. He signed a proclamation that also designated Fort Matanzas a national monument. Fort Matanzas, located on the intracoastal waterway south of St. Augustine, was built by Spanish soldiers as the back door protecting the city by preventing the British sailing through Matanzas Bay from invading St. Augustine. Today, Fort Matanzas has grown to a park of almost 300 acres and features walking trails, picnic areas, small tidal beaches, and of course, the fort located on Rattlesnake Island, which visitors get to by ferry. Fort Moses Historic State Park. A state park, Fort Moses is historically significant as home to the first free African settlement in the United States. Long before the Underground Railroad provided slaves with a chance for freedom in the North, a similar escape route ran south from the British and later American plantations to Spanish La Florida. Those who escaped from bondage and survived the difficult journey to Florida were given their freedom by the Spanish authorities. The men were also inducted into the Spanish militia, given muskets, and ordered to defend St. Augustine from their former owners, a task they pursued with enthusiasm. In 1738, Gracia Real de Santa Teresa de Moz was established just outside the city gate, the first legally sanctioned community for African Americans in what is now the United States. While the fort no longer stands, the park has a history museum and hosts several festivals and historic reenactments throughout the year. In an August 11, 2020 article in Smithsonian Magazine, St. Augustine was listed as one of the 10 American towns that feel like Europe. Instead of Spain, visit St. Augustine, Florida. St. Augustine, Florida boasts a superlative that's unmatched for all the other cities and towns across the United States that can trace their Spanish roots. It's the oldest continuously occupied settlement of European origin in the country. Spanish Admiral Pedro Menendez de Avilés reached the shoreline from his homeland in 1565. A number of structures date back to the city's founding, including a Catholic mission and the oldest masonry fort in the nation. Other notable sites include Colonial Quarter, a living history museum that depicts what life was like in the area during the 1700s, and the Governor's House Cultural Center and Museum, which served as the local government's offices beginning in 1598. That's all for this week's World Traveler. I'm Leah Blackman for the Virginia Voice. This program is also available on demand at www.virginiavoice.org.
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3: 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This is your volunteer broadcaster, Ellen. Today I'll continue reading articles from the October 2024 issue. First up, The Maza Experts, Transforming Corn Country by Serena Dye. Sustainability Stewards, Minneapolis, Minnesota, Oro Banista. Corn is a shapeshifter at Oro Banista. It may blend into a burnt orange malote, a masa-based fried dumpling made of sweet potato and hibiscus, or be nixtamalized for a steely indigo tortilla that cradles celery root batons cut thick like steak fries. Whatever the hue and final form, the corn, an array of colorful heirloom varieties sourced from Mexico, simultaneously satisfies and excites. These corn-based dishes are vehicles for a robust selection of inventive and largely vegetarian options, such as a creamy ceviche-style dish bejeweled with tomato and hearts of palm, whose smooth curls could be mistaken for squid. Oro's casual paper menu is designed to enlighten, educating diners on varieties of mole, salsas, and other ingredients, and describing how nixtamalization allows hard kernels of corn to transform into supple dough. With their anti-pretentious approach, chef duo Gustavo and Kate Romero invite their diners to marvel at the diversity of Mexico's heirloom corn options and to be thrilled by the way it anchors a beautiful meal. The gold standard. For Kate and Gustavo Romero, heirloom corn not only makes flavorful, supple tortillas, it's also a vital way to preserve Mexican traditions. We chat with them about their mission, by Joseph Hernandez. Bon Appetit. What fuels your work at Oro Bainista? Gustavo Romero. We realized a lot of people in the Midwest never had a good tortilla. There was a lack of understanding for what we were doing, and we're in the middle of corn country. We were doing things that were new for folks, even the farmers we worked with. For multicolored corn, some people thought we were selling burnt tortillas, but they were just made of blue corn. We realized that we'd need to educate people about why corn is so central to what we do. We import most of our corn from Mexico. There are 59 Mexican heirloom varieties, and we've used about a third of that. Some varieties are just too difficult to source in large quantities. We process and cook about 4 different colored varieties for tortillas and other masa-based dishes. Our favorites are blue bolita corn and pink zocotl. Their texture is soft and pliable. B.A. How would you compare commercial corn to the heirloom corn you use? Kate Romero. The difference between commercial corn and heirloom corn products is like Wonder Bread versus a sourdough baguette. We want people who would pay for the superior quality of a baguette to understand that it's worth doing the same with heirloom corn tortillas. GR. The price of heirloom corn tortillas is higher because it's harder to source and harder to ship to us here in Minneapolis, but it's a better product. It tastes more complex, and you don't need to eat as many to feel satisfied. It's also more nutrient dense. Calcium, potassium, and niacin are all further activated by its distinct version of nixtamalization, a process that's been around for centuries. B.A. What's the future of heirloom corn in the U.S.? KR. Heirloom corn used to be so much more abundant here, but then the U.S. started industrializing corn production, and now only 2% of this country's corn is heirloom. Between poisoned soil and lack of education on corn biodiversity, it's going to take some time for the U.S. to increase heirloom production. GR will use local U.S.-grown heirloom corn when we can find it. KR. The University of Minnesota is researching how to adapt heirloom varieties for the state. Soil testing, seed testing, that kind of thing. They brought us in, along with people who work with corn across the country, to test and critique the corn they produced. BA. Mexico recently moved to ban importing genetically modified corn, saying that it hurts Mexican people and Mexican culture. How does the work you do reflect those sentiments? GR. In the 80s and 90s, industrialized corn hurt Mexico's farmer economy and it affected diet. People started using wheat flour instead. The country is only just beginning to recover from that time. Industrial corn doesn't just cover the corn people can get at the grocery store. It's also corn starch, high fructose corn syrup, animal feed, corn oil. We're using heirloom corn because it tastes better, but it goes beyond that. This is our way of protecting corn, showing how versatile it can be, how diverse the crops are, and how we can transform it in our kitchen. We're nixtamalizing our corn, which is an ancient process that helps humans digest corn and absorb all its nutrients. But it's not only a process, it's also our culture. Our goal is to help people experience how we experience Mexican food. EA, what else excites you about your menu? KR, we always ask why. Why are we using the ingredients in a certain way? Why not try a different approach? We have a mole-inspired dessert, a rehydrated pasilla chili stuffed with pan de elote, chocolate and corn brownie, served with Nutella powder, peanut brittle, and caramelized bananas. There are limitations on the products we have access to. In this part of the country, the farther away you are from the border, the harder it is to be traditional. But that's our strength. We don't have a single dish elevating corn more than any other because we try to use corn in everything on the menu. 90% of our dishes feature corn in some way. BA. It all started with tortillas for Oro Panista, but you're pushing boundaries on Mexican food as a whole now. What does that feel like? GR. Our cooking isn't traditional Mexican food, but Mexican the way we see it, informed by techniques combined with our memories and experiences. We're lucky we can go back home to Hidalgo every year and also visit Mexico City to see how Mexican cuisine has evolved. That's what drives us at Nista, finding cultural connections and interpreting them our way. In the next article, we travel to Seattle, Washington, to Safan, where Khmer spirit finds new roots, written by Ali Francis. The very existence of Safan is a testament to Cambodian resilience. The restaurant is named for Chef Karuna Long's mother, who survived the Khmer Rouge in Cambodia and fled to the U.S. in 1980. His menu is rooted in traditional flavors, but pulls influences from Seattle's cultural and culinary bounty. Locally grown oyster mushrooms take a cue from the Japanese dish of karaage and are fried to an audible crunch and drizzled with a bright lemongrass aioli. Pasak Shruk, pork belly braised in a sweet soy coconut broth, is showered in microgreens and flanked by pickled daikon and delicate quail eggs. This conversation between heritage and creativity continues as bar manager Dakota Edley shakes up Khmer-inspired cocktails. Order the Mekong, or the savory klang, featuring a brie-infused rye, a subtle gesture to the country's history of French colonization. As you savor your final sips, Long might emerge to share more about his world, but by then, you're already immersed in it. A fish cocktail? Yes, please. The refreshing frozen Mekong draws inspiration from Cambodia's unofficial national dish of amok, fish steamed in coconut cream and fragrant krung spices. Safan's take repurposes Khmer pantry items and pays homage to the Pacific Northwest. Here's How the Star Ingredients Come into Play by Jennifer Hope Choi. Coconut cream. Coconut cream is a must in a mock. The Thai brand My Ploy offers its trademark velvety texture to the Mekong's final form, and the can doubles as a charming drinking vessel. Ripe and green mangoes. To create a balance of sweetness and acidity, Etli blends in creamy Carabao mangoes from Cambodia's neighboring isles, the Philippines, along with a tart Thai green mango syrup that's made in-house. Etli's Mekong Asian Market supplies both fruits. Fish sauce. A little goes a long way. This pungent staple provides curious depth and appears throughout Safan's drinks menu. In addition to being a key component in the peanut or shot syrup, the bar keeps a squeeze bottle of it handy and drops a spoonful into the cocktail just before blitzing. Peanut orgeat syrup. This riff on an almond syrup common in tiki drinks swaps in roasted peanuts and features salt, cane sugar, and fish sauce. Fragrant kung flavors of turmeric, galangay, and lemongrass balance the sharpness of the punchy fermented fish. Kelp granules and garnishes. A sprinkle of this seaweed nods to Seattle's coastal character, providing the drink a touch of brine, while fresh mint and an edible orchid add aroma and pops of color. The next piece I'll be reading is Loved by Lemon Pasta. This is written by Mackenzie Chung Feakin and is part of the fourth trimester series where parents share the meals that nourish them postpartum. Not to get all deep in this magazine devoted to cooking, but birth is a lot like death. They're the twins bookending the human condition, transitional processes that are messy and inescapable and, at least in the United States, expensive. Also, newborns look like old people. Another commonality, it can be challenging to know how to support someone who is grieving a death or celebrating a birth unless you yourself have experienced it. When my father died, I realized that despite my good intentions, I had certainly been all thumbs in the past. I earnestly whispered, "How are you? And let me know what I can do," to bereaved friends instead of just showing up and sharing stories while cleaning the bathroom. I fielded a lot of "How are yous" when I became a parent. I gave birth to my first child in August of 2023, and to all my friends without kids who came over to meet him, bringing sweet gifts, smelling his objectively delicious head, and lying about his baby acne not being that bad. I am incredibly grateful. Anyone would be lucky to have such a doting community of aunties and uncles. But my friends who do have children? None of them met my baby for months. Instead, they dropped off hearty soups and lactation cookies after he was asleep. No need to schedule. Obviously, we were home. Or they left the magic swaddles we didn't know we needed on our doorstep while we were napping. My friends who hadn't been through childbirth took care of the baby. My friends who had took care of me. There were exceptions to this rule. Friends without kids who are instinctive caregivers in addition to being excellent cooks. Jesse arrived the night we came home from the hospital with quart containers full of nourishing foods like salmon congee and purple sticky rice with black jasmine and coconut cream, perfect for Zuo Yuzi, a Chinese postpartum tradition of eating restorative foods. Peter showed up a few days later with enough Burmese chicken noodle soup to keep us fortified for days. There was no hosting. Jesse popped their head into the bedroom to say hi and snap a pic of the sleeping baby before letting themselves out. Peter, I did not even see. And then there was Jess. Every week she would come over around 6 and quietly slip into the house using the key in the lockbox. If the timing was right, I would pad downstairs with the kid to say hello, but seeing my son wasn't the point of her visits. While my spouse, Mars, and I put the baby to bed, Jess would ensconce herself in the kitchen and make dinner, using ingredients we had on hand, supplemented by one or two things she had brought. One night, it was saag paneer. Another, a Southeast Asian-influenced ground beef stir-fry. And on an evening when we were especially in need of creamy comfort, linguine with Meyer lemon, a dish from the Franny's cookbook. Early in our friendship, Jess was a host and then a server at Franny's, the beloved, now-closed Italian institution that lured Manhattanites over the bridge back when Brooklyn was an outer borough and not a center of gravity in its own right. The Neapolitan pizzas were the main draw. Regulars knew to keep an eye out for the farm-to-table specials. Think punterelle salads, fried squash blossoms, and especially Meyer lemon pasta, which had a following so rabid that the head chef was required to notify its fans whenever it reappeared on the menu. Bon Appetit's perennial popular in-house recipe for pasta al limon relies on heavy cream for its body. Franny's Meyer lemon version takes a different path. Like carbonara or cacio e pepe or classic Alfredo, the creaminess of the sauce comes from the emulsification of starchy pasta water and butter, bolstered with grated aged cheese. With no actual cream to coat the tongue, the delicately floral brightness of Meyer lemon announces itself with each noodle slurp. The baby finally asleep, Mars and I would stumble into the dining room to find the table set for three. Candles lit, wine poured. Jess would bring us news of the outside world while piling ribbons of pasta on our plate, topped with flurries of parm. And when we'd eaten our fill and our blinks grew longer, she would send us up to bed, clean up the kitchen, and deposit the key back in the lockbox. My kid is just starting on salads, his favorite food so far, saag paneer, and maybe next winter his Uncle Jess will make him Meyer lemon pasta. I imagine he'll love it. Who can resist mellow lemon and salty cheese, each noodle so tender and so full of care? Mackenzie Chung Feakin is the San Francisco Chronicle's lead restaurant critic. She was formerly a senior editor at Bon Appetit. Now here is the recipe for linguine with Meyer lemons. It yields 4 servings. While the Southern Italian rendition often uses a mix of cream and lemon juice, this pasta is coated in a silky butter sauce made with lemon zest as well as juice. If you don't have Meyer lemons, regular lemon juice sweetened with a squeeze of tangerine will work beautifully. Drizzling the olive oil over the pasta just before serving allows it to meld with the warm sauce. Here are the ingredients. 1 pound linguine, 1/2 teaspoon diamond crystal or 1/4 teaspoon Morton kosher salt plus more. Zest of 2 Meyer lemons, 6 tablespoons, that's 3/4 stick, unsalted butter, 1/2 teaspoon freshly ground pepper juice of 1 Meyer lemon, 1/4 cup finely grated Parmigiano Reggiano plus more for serving, optional, extra virgin olive oil for drizzling, Meyer lemon wedges for serving, optional. Here are the directions. Cook pasta in a large pot of boiling salted water, stirring occasionally until 2 minutes shy of al dente. Drain. 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Add 1/4 cup water and set over medium-low heat. Stir in Meyer lemon zest, butter, and pepper. 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Tossing with tongs and adding a little more water if pasta looks dry, until butter is melted. Add Meyer lemon juice, 1/4 cup Parmigiano Reggiano, and 1/2 teaspoon diamond crystal or 1/4 teaspoon Morton kosher salt, and cook, tossing constantly and increasing heat to high if needed until sauce thickens slightly and coats noodles. Only a little liquid remains and pasta is al dente. Season pasta with more salt if needed. Divide among plates, drizzle some oil over, and top with more Parmigiano Reggiano if desired. Serve with Meyer lemon wedges for squeezing over if using. Recipe excerpted from Franny's Simple Seasonal Italian by Andrew Feinberg, Francine Steffens, and Melissa Clark, Artisan Books, copyright 2013. Next is a recipe for no-fail roast chicken. Since printing our first issue in 1956, Bon Appetit has published tens of thousands of recipes. It would take literal decades to cook them all. So our editors combined our humongous archive and curated the 56 recipes you must make this year, from upgraded Sloppy Joes to rightfully famous cookies. You can find the full list on our website, and we'll be highlighting a staff favorite each month in print. Let's cook. Why we love it. The best part of Claire Safitz's legendary no-fail roast chicken is cleanup duty. Sure, there are plenty of other accolades. The recipe yields decadent results with only 6 ingredients, and it is so simple that even a neophyte such as myself can pull it off. BA's Test Kitchen editors weren't kidding when they dubbed it no-fail. And yes, the aromas are so intoxicating that you might face competition over the usually thankless task of carving. How else can you get to surreptitiously consume a quarter of the chicken at its juiciest? But nothing matches the cleanup. The post-dinner joy of an empty kitchen, a baking dish full of garlicky jus, and a hunk of bread as your sponge. 4 servings. 1 3.5 to 4 pound chicken, kosher salt, freshly ground pepper, 1 lemon, halved, seeds removed, 1 head of garlic, halved crosswise, 4 tablespoons unsalted butter, melted, or 1/4 cup extra virgin olive oil. Place a rack in middle of oven, preheat to 425 degrees. Set chicken on a cutting board. Pat dry with paper towels. Getting it as dry as possible will help it brown later. Turn chicken breast side up with legs pointing towards you. Using a knife, slice between breast and thigh to make a 3-inch long incision, exposing the thigh joint by starting at the loose skin between the breast and leg and stopping once you hit the joint. If you are cutting through flesh, you're too close to the breast. This will make it easy to tell if the chicken is cooked later on. Repeat on the other side. Generously season chicken inside and out with salt and pepper, making sure to get into every nook and cranny, about 4 teaspoons Diamond Crystal or 2 1/4 teaspoons Morton kosher salt. Transfer chicken to a large baking dish or oven-proof skillet, placing breast side up. Arrange lemon and garlic, cut sides down around chicken, and drizzle butter over. Chicken until deeply browned and cooked through. An instant read thermometer inserted into the thickest part of breast should register 155 degrees. Temperature will climb to 160 degrees as the chicken rests, 45 to 60 minutes. Peek to see if there is any rosy pink flesh near the thigh joint and poke with a knife to see if juices run clear. Continue to roast if needed, checking every 5 minutes. Let chicken rest in dish 15 minutes. Transfer chicken to a platter and arrange roasted lemon and garlic around. Pour pan juices over. Do ahead tip. Chicken can be roasted 2 days ahead. Let cool completely, cover and chill. Bring to room temperature before serving. This article was written by Nick Traverse. My next story is Coming in Hot. Pasta cook-offs with his soccer star dad to the launch of his hot sauce brand, Brooklyn Peltz Beckham is focusing on a career driven by his love of food. Written by Purvais Jalwani. Brooklyn Peltz Beckham has determined his current life path will be charted by his palate. The now 25-year-old firstborn child of soccer icon David Beckham and designer-entrepreneur Victoria Beckham embraced the kitchen during the pandemic, evolving from self-proclaimed foodie to packaged goods entrepreneur with a soft spot for the hot sauces we all love, Frank's Red Hot, Cholula, and even Truff. Peltz Beckham first flirted with making hot sauce 2.5 years ago with his wife. We were drunk in the kitchen together, and when you make hot sauce, it really kind of stinks up your whole house, and it was burning our eyes, he says. We were having just such a laugh with it. He recently launched Cloud 23, a condiment line named after the jersey number his father sported while playing for Real Madrid and the LA Galaxy. The brand has millions of dollars in backing, exclusively with Whole Foods Market, and Peltz Beckham's more than 16 million Instagram followers ready to eat up his culinary adventures. Ahead of the launch, we chatted about plunging into the hot sauce market, pasta cooking competitions with his dad, and his infamous technique for grilled cheese. You turned to a career in food during the pandemic. Why did that feel right after exploring so many other avenues? BPB. I've always been a foodie, but probably through the pandemic, I really started cooking and exploring in the kitchen more. I wanted to get into more of the business aspects of cooking. I fell in love with it. What was your relationship to food growing up? BPB. It has been a very big part of my life. I was lucky enough to travel and live in all these amazing places with my mom and dad, like Madrid, Milan, LA, Manchester, London, New York. And my dad's a very big foodie, so it was always me and my dad going into all these restaurants, trying all these different types of food and cuisines. You talk a lot about your love of sausage rolls and England's pub culture. How has English food evolved from what you remember as a child? I have a lot of American friends now, and they're all, "Oh, English food isn't great. It doesn't have much flavor." I very highly disagree. Whenever I take my American friends to England, and I take them to my local pubs and some of my favorite restaurants and have some of my favorite dishes, they're like, "Okay, I see now." I think people go to the wrong places. Same with anywhere. People from New York know exactly where to go. It's very much the same in the UK. Is there a cooking moment you remember when you realized, "I really do enjoy this. This is what I want to do"? BPB. Well, my favorite dish to make is spaghetti bolognese. Whenever my dad said, "I'm going to make spaghetti bolognese tonight," I always had that butterfly feeling in my stomach. What do you cook for your family? BPB. My dad and I love cooking pasta dishes. We compete to see whose spaghetti bolognese is best. Wait, spaghetti bolognese competitions? BPB. They happen every time I see my family, which is very often. It's a lot of fun, man, honestly, because it takes 4 or 5 hours from start to finish, and we're just all vibing. Who usually wins, and who are the judges? BPB. My dad usually wins. Usually it's my sister who decides. There's only one judge? BPB. My sister, yeah. So you're saying these competitions are biased towards your dad? BPB. Yes. Love it. You have decided that condiments, particularly hot sauce, are a big part of your brand. Tell me more about Cloud 23. How did that come to be, and what is it? BPB. So it's going to be a luxury line of condiments, but I'm starting with two, sweet jalapeno and hot habanero. This isn't just going to be a hot sauce. Every 6 to 9 months, we're going to release two other condiments. How many have you guys already conceived? BPB. I've been working on a bunch, but I'm not going to tell you because then it won't be a surprise. Who do you see as your competition? BPB. Truff. Their marketing was amazing. I'd say they're my main competitor, or definitely up there, because there's not a lot of very high-end hot sauces. We've got to talk about the grilled cheese video that has become part of your legacy. Is there a cheese you like to use? BPB. I love a sharp cheddar mixed with a little bit of Swiss, because Swiss is my mom's favorite cheese, and cheddar is my favorite cheese. Is there a specific technique that you like? BPB. I like to use the flamer at the end, which I get a lot of hate for, but it's my signature little move that I do to get that nice little charcoal. Why do you like doing that? BPB. The blowtorch? I don't know. I like it more on the burnt side, so it just helps all over. Thanks so much for listening to this episode of Bon Appetit On Demand with readings from the October 2024 issue. This is your Sun Sounds volunteer broadcaster, Ellen, saying au revoir until next time.
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Today, we will be reading from diatribe.org and other publications as time allows. As a reminder, Radio I is a reading service intended for people who are blind or have other disabilities that make it difficult to read printed material. The health material presented in this program is provided for listener interest and information, and is not intended for the diagnosis or treatment of individuals. Please see your doctor or healthcare provider for that and any other health-related concerns you may have. Our first item today is entitled 10 Tips for Beating the Summer Heat by Brian Good, last reviewed July 6, 2026. Maximize fun in the sun this summer with our skincare guide for people with diabetes. Here we share tips for how to protect your skin and stay healthy during the hottest months of the year. For most of us, summer is a period we look forward to all year long. Beautiful weather, weekend getaways, and frequent excursions to the beach or pool. And, best of all, plenty of time with friends, family, and loved ones for all of those one-of-a-kind magic summer memories we cherish so much. With all that fun to be had, plus regular commitments like work and keeping the house and yard in check, it's safe to say that summer is undoubtedly one of the busiest times of the year. While that busyness is great in theory, for those of us living with any form of diabetes, the challenges of summer are amplified. Eating right, maintaining our numbers, getting in plenty of activity, avoiding lows, it can be a lot. But with a little planning, it's possible for us to manage our diabetes so we can have the fantastic summer we've all been dreaming of. Check out our 10-step summer guide for people with diabetes, including tips for skin care, avoiding sunburns, protecting your eyes, and safely having fun in the sun. 1. Plan ahead. One of the biggest challenges of living with diabetes and trying to make the most of summer is keeping blood glucose levels in range. Will my numbers get too low while I'm out swimming or on a morning bike ride? Will they jump way up if I indulge too much at a family picnic? These are the fears a lot of people with diabetes go through over the summer months, said Gary Shiner, a certified diabetes educator and exercise physiologist. Shiner knows these concerns firsthand, having lived with type 1 diabetes for more than 3 decades. It can be tough dealing with physical activity and keeping glucose from tanking when people are outdoors doing yard work, cycling, walking, or hiking, he said. People might be exerting themselves more, so they're getting lows or dealing with changes in insulin sensitivity due to changes in their activity. It's a common concern, but something Shiner said you can deal with successfully with a little planning ahead. Make an appointment with your physician as early in the summer as possible to review your treatment plan for the upcoming months. Having a good, workable treatment plan in place gives you a solid foundation to build on all summer long, Shiner said. Ramp up tracking your numbers if your maintenance plan has become less regimented than you'd like. Always travel with any medications or glucose boosters you use regularly to treat unexpected highs or lows. Being on the watch for potential shifts in blood sugar levels is helpful, so they aren't a surprise if they occur. 2. Take care of dry skin and moisturize often. Sure, we all know the summer skincare basics, but for those of us with diabetes, maintaining proper skin health is even more essential, especially in the summer months. Daily gentle skincare and sun precautions are the most effective strategies for preventing bigger problems down the road, said Dr. Ivy Lee Keltner, a board-certified dermatologist. Dry skin is already a year-round problem for many people living with diabetes, and the heat and sun of summer months can exacerbate those issues. Keeping a bottle of natural, fragrance-free moisturizer handy is essential to keep skin from drying out. In addition to a high-quality lotion, Jessica Grogan, a certified diabetes educator,
suggests using mild soap without any harsh additives. Examine skin for sores or cuts and treat any right away. Take regular pictures of cuts in bright light to monitor healing and watch for signs of redness or swelling. Talk to your doctor or dermatologist as soon as possible if you aren't able to solve a skin problem by yourself, she said. Dr. Anthony Rossi, a board-certified dermatologist, agreed. Don't let things progress too far, especially on the lower extremities, where there could be infections. If you have any unexplained pain or redness, you want to get that treated earlier rather than later, because we don't want these infections to go deeper or spread into the bone. Find a good skincare product. Lee Keltner suggests one that contains the three main categories of moisturizing ingredients. 1. Humectants. Hyaluronic acid or glycerin attract water to the skin. 2. Emollients. Squalene or plant-derived oils repair and soften skin. Occlusives. Hydrated petrolatum or mineral oil create a seal to trap moisture in the skin. The form of moisturizer doesn't matter. You can find all three types of ingredients in moisturizing creams, lotions, gels, and oils. Find one that feels good on your skin and then use it every day. 3. Avoiding sunburns. Proper precautions from the sun include seeking shade when possible, avoiding midday sun, wearing hats and sunglasses when out in the sun for longer periods, and applying a broad-spectrum SPF 30+ sunscreen to all exposed body areas, said Lee Keltner. Sunscreen should be reapplied every 2 to 4 hours, and even more often when you're exposed to reflective surfaces like water or sand, she added. For China, proper skin protection includes using a sunscreen spray instead of a cream. From my own experience, spray-on sunscreens do a better job than ones you have to wipe onto your skin, he said. It's just too easy to miss places when you have to physically apply it. But when you spray something, it covers a wider area and gets into all the nooks and crannies. It's worth noting that some medications used to treat type 2 diabetes, such as glipizide and glipizide, both types of sulfonylureas, can increase the body's photosensitivity and may make you more susceptible to sunburns. Despite what you may have read online, living with diabetes doesn't actually increase your risk of getting a sunburn. While heat can cause the size of blood vessels in the skin to expand, which can make insulin be absorbed more quickly, that doesn't make you more susceptible to the sun. 4. Limit excessive sun exposure to help your eyes. Always keep a good pair of sunglasses on hand, especially if you already have any problems with your eyes. In addition to helping you navigate bright summer days, sunglasses can reduce exposure to ultraviolet or UV rays. Regular UV exposure can cause diabetic macular edema to progress, said Grogan. People with diabetes-related retinopathy

reduce the risk of further damage and to speed up healing, said Rossi. Make sure you stay hydrated any time you get a sunburn, since you lose a lot of extra moisture from the body through those sunburned areas, he said. Consider using an ice pack or cold compress on the burn to reduce inflammation. Rossi also recommends taking a non-steroidal anti-inflammatory and using a high-quality aloe vera gel to cool the skin and promote healing. Look for one that has no added fragrances or dyes, since those are unnecessary ingredients some people may be sensitive to, he said. Bandage the area if needed and avoid scratching it. You want to keep the skin as intact as possible to reduce the risk of bacterial infection. Grogan said to also pay special attention to your blood sugar levels as your burn heals. Sunburns can make blood glucose harder to manage, she said. The pain and stress of inflammation can lead to elevated levels. This can make highs harder to avoid, at least in the short term, as your skin recovers. 6. Keep hydrated. No matter your age or fitness level, it's important to avoid getting overheated or dehydrated during the summer months. This is especially so for someone living with diabetes, as dehydration can impact the ability to control blood glucose levels. If somebody gets severely dehydrated, their insulin is not going to absorb correctly and cause a lot of other problems. Blood pressure can drop, Scheiner said. Rossi recommends wearing thin, breathable fabrics to avoid skin getting irritated or rashes developing. They can be quite common in and around the folds of the body, like the neck, groin, and armpits during the summer months, especially in people who might be a bit overweight, Rossi said. Staying cool can help prevent moisture from building up in these regions and causing problems. Finally, in your quest to stay cool and hydrated, focus on water or sugar-free drinks over sugar-sweetened teas, sodas, or fruit drinks. With increased heat exposure, we instinctively will consume more liquids, said Grogan. It's important to prioritize water over sugar-filled beverages to help with blood glucose management. People with diabetes are at greater risk for potential hypoglycemia when it's hot out, since our bodies need to use more energy to keep our internal temperature in a safe range, she added. An easy way to remember to stay hydrated is to keep a water bottle on you throughout the day. Just take a sip whenever you feel thirsty. 7. Don't spend too much time in the water. While daily moisture is great for the skin, too much time in the water, especially a chlorinated pool, is, unfortunately, not. Showering after being in the pool is always a good idea, said Scheiner. Use a good moisturizing soap, dry off, and then moisturize again afterward to replenish oils in the skin that were lost while you swam. Just be careful not to put too much lotion between your toes or in skin folds where extra moisture already accumulates. Keeping these areas too moist can increase the risk of fungal infections. Spending a long time soaking in water can also lead to skin breaking down and cracking, said Grogan. Always inspect skin after spending long periods of time in the water so you can spot any potential injuries that need treatment. 8. Pay special attention to your feet. Whether you're walking on a lawn, tiptoeing over hot sand, or hiking over rocks on a mountain trail, some of the most important skin you need to look after during summer is on your feet. You should never walk barefoot. Only wear shoes that fit well. Always wear socks with your shoes. Injuries to your feet can arise from things you accidentally might step on, moisture that builds between toes and promotes fungal growth, and blisters or sores from walking in shoes that rub against your skin. Because people living with diabetes tend to heal slower and are more prone to wound infections, not taking care of your feet can lead to potentially serious problems, said Weinberg. Diabetes comes in all shapes and sizes, added Rossi. Not every person with diabetes looks the same or has the same skin conditions,
but as a general rule,

0: We know people with diabetes are more prone to cuts, infections, and other problems. That's why we never want to see any ulcers or sores on their feet, because they often lead to even more serious infections. That's also why Rossi and other experts are so adamant about looking out for cuts between your toes, cracks in your heels, or other skin injuries on the feet. Rossi also recommended using a nightly moisturizer to protect and soften the skin on the feet. 9. Take care of bites and scrapes. It might have been the swarm of mosquitoes you couldn't escape. Or maybe that raspberry bush in your neighbor's backyard just had to reach out and scrape you as you walked by. Whatever the cause of any injuries or bites to your skin, keep them as clean as possible and don't scratch. Infections usually don't come from these injuries themselves, but from breaking the skin with our fingernails or otherwise impairing the healing of the wound in some way, said Shiner. To promote quicker healing and reduce infection risk, Lee Kautner always recommends cleaning bites and wounds well and covering them with a small bandage versus leaving them exposed to open air. If needed, you can use an over-the-counter lotion to alleviate itching. Monitor the area closely and watch for swelling or any potential changes in color or skin temperature, added Grogan. If you spot either, see a doctor or a dermatologist as soon as possible to make sure you aren't developing an infection. 10. Keep insulin and diabetes devices dry and cool. Certain diabetes drugs and devices, like insulin and continuous glucose monitors, CGM, are susceptible to extreme heat. Don't leave them sitting in the sun or stashed in the back seat of your car where they may get too hot. When insulin is exposed to high levels of heat, it starts losing its effectiveness at controlling glucose levels, explained Shiner. You might lose 5, 10, 20, even 30% effectiveness. And this doesn't just affect the insulin in your pen. It can impact the insulin in your pump. To combat the problem, Shiner recommended investing in a portable, reusable, refrigerated pouch for insulin that keeps it cool when you're on the go. For pump users who have to be outdoors in hot weather, we recommend they change out the insulin in their pumps every single day after they get back, he said. Otherwise, they're going to be using insulin that keeps getting worse and worse. In addition to possible issues with insulin effectiveness, hot weather can also wreak havoc on CGMs. You may have problems with them coming off, or if you're active and the CGM is in the wrong spot, you may accidentally knock it off. In the summer months, using tape on your CGM is always a good idea, Shiner said. You may also be better off putting the sensor in an area that's a little less likely to perspire. The abdomen can sweat a lot, and the arms too in some cases. Most sensors are approved for use on the arms, but it's not always the best place to wear them if you're hot and moving a lot. If you're unsure, you can always check with your doctor to make sure the spot you choose is okay. The right location is going to vary from person to person, depending on the kind of clothing you wear and the activities you're involved in. The bottom line, whether it is keeping insulin cool, avoiding sunburns, beating chlorine exposure, or any of the other special challenges that the summer months may bring, remember that you've got this. You are in control and can overcome any obstacle that living with diabetes brings about. Start with creating your summer diabetes game plan, and then get out there and enjoy all the beauty and splendor that summer has to offer. Our next item, still from diatribe.org, is entitled, 6 Wearables for Better Diabetes Management by Paul Heltzel. Last review, July 17, 2026. Wearable devices such as smartwatches are often used to monitor glucose at a glance. But by tracking physical activity, sleep quality, signs of stress, and other measures, they're able to monitor and encourage habits that can help improve diabetes management and overall health. The American Diabetes Association recommends getting 150 minutes or more of moderate physical activity a week. Step tracking and workout logging are common features of these devices, and some can monitor heart rate to gauge the intensity of activities, such as cycling, swimming, or walking, and help people work toward fitness goals without overexertion. Here are six options, ranging from smartwatches that display glucose readings to screen-free trackers that monitor activity, sleep, heart rate, and signs of stress. 1. Apple Watch. The Apple Watch puts CGM readings on your wrist while tracking activity and encouraging movement throughout the day. Customizable watch faces can also display your heart rate, and some models will monitor for signs of high blood pressure. Apple Watch apps are available for CGM systems, including Dexcom, Abbott, and Eversense. Automated insulin delivery, AID, systems such as Sequel MedTech's Twist and MiniMed 780G also offer watch apps or watch face displays. In addition, Twist and some open-source AID systems allow control of insulin pump functions, including delivering insulin from the watch before a meal. Users of the Dexcom G7 Direct-to-Watch app can see glucose readings and alerts without needing an iPhone nearby using a compatible Apple Watch. Battery life varies from 18 hours to 42 hours, depending on the model. 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Android watches. 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Abbott's Libre and other CGM systems will show notifications on a Galaxy Watch depending on the app and system settings. And the free GluRoo app shows CGM readings from G7 and Libre sensors on an Android or Apple Watch. Samsung Health, the company's counterpart to Apple Health, tracks steps, workouts, heart rate, sleep, stress, food intake, medications, and weight. It can also receive glucose information from some devices or apps. A compatible phone needs to be nearby for the watch to display CGM readings. 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Aura Ring. The Aura Ring offers a discreet way to track activity, sleep, and signs of stress. 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The Oura Ring monitors a wide range of health and fitness data, including motion, heart rate, and heart rate variability, which are used as part of its measures to track sleep quality. The ring also combines temperature, movement, and heart data to provide stress and recovery insights. The company says temperature can also be used to track menstrual cycles, which can impact glucose levels. Battery life, from 5 to 9 days. Cost, $349 to $449. Most insights require a membership, which costs $5.99 per month or $69.99 per year. 6. Whoop Band. The Whoop Band is a fitness tracker that resembles a watch band. The device's sensors monitor sleep, exercise strain, stress, and heart rate. The accompanying app provides a daily recovery score based on measures including heart rate variability, resting heart rate, respiratory rate, and sleep. Its journal feature lets users log factors such as meal timing, alcohol, medication use, and exercise to see how they may be associated with sleep and recovery over time. Battery life. The Whoop 5.0 rechargeable battery lasts about 14 days. Earlier models like the 4.0 last 5 days. Cost. The band requires a membership for most features, and a more expensive plan includes an upgraded device. But there's no upfront cost for the band itself. The cost ranges from $199 to $359 per year, depending on the features and device. The bottom line. Wearable devices can help support diabetes management by tracking other health measures that can impact glucose. Some pair with a smartphone and CGM to display glucose readings, and all can help track activity, sleep, and stress, which can affect blood sugar management. Reviewing glucose changes alongside other health measures may help identify patterns and offer insights to discuss with a healthcare provider. Next, still from diatribe.org, is an item from the Ask the Endo column by Charles M. Alexander, MD, FACP, FACE, last reviewed July 17, 2026. Have a burning question about diabetes? Dr. Charles Alexander, Diatribe's medical advisor, is here to answer questions and give insight into real issues readers are facing. Is your type 2 diabetes really type 1? Dear Dr. Alexander, I was initially diagnosed with type 2 diabetes in 2005, but the more research I did on my own, the more I felt like something was off with my type 2 diagnosis. I ran across a YouTube post from someone who had latent autoimmune diabetes in adults, or LADA, and I started to put two and two together. After my primary care physician referred me to an endocrinologist, I asked to be tested for LADA, and the results confirmed my suspicions. Nearly 20 years later. I believe there are many others who might need to look into this. Can you provide more information for those of us who were misdiagnosed and always felt like the treatments received were not working? Answer. We used to think that only children or young adults develop type 1 diabetes and only older people develop type 2 diabetes. In fact, people were classified as having type 1 or type 2 diabetes based on age of diagnosis. If you were diagnosed before age 30, you were said to have type 1 diabetes. If you were diagnosed after age 40, you were said to have type 2 diabetes. If you were diagnosed between 30 and 40, we were not certain which type you had. Now we know that both types of diabetes can occur at any age. Older people can develop type 1 diabetes, and younger people can have type 2 diabetes. LADA is simply type 1 diabetes that occurs in an older person. It can slowly progress and frequently does not initially require insulin. In contrast, type 1 diabetes in younger people usually progresses rapidly and requires insulin at diagnosis. You are right that many older people needing insulin and were told that they have type 2 diabetes actually have type 1 diabetes. Because of the eventual need for insulin therapy, it's important that LADA gets properly diagnosed. As was the case for you, if something feels off with your original diagnosis or your type 2 treatments aren't working, it's important to get checked for type 1 diabetes, as it can appear later in life. This concludes Diabetes in You.
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2: Hi, and welcome to the AA Grapevine. I'm your volunteer reader, Shelley Miller. Today, I will be reading from the May 2025 issue of the AA Grapevine. This is part two for the month. We're going to start out with a story about the fifth step, then a story about the fifth tradition, get to a story about sponsorship and emotional sobriety. So let's get started. First up is a story about the fifth step, which is admitted to God, to ourselves, and to another human being the exact nature of our wrongs. This story is entitled 7 Hours in a Box of Tissues by Tina W. of Jupiter, Florida. I did my first fifth step with my sponsor, Nina. I had about 8 months sober. It was the best day of my life. I became a different person that day. 2 weeks before, we read the big book up to the fourth step, and Nina said, "For the next 2 weeks, I want you to work on your fourth step for 15 minutes every day." We prepared my notebook like it shows in the big book with columns. I was to write at the top of each page, "Fear, false evidence appearing real." She said for me to call her when I needed help. Over the next 2 weeks, I would call her when my heart was breaking or the memories felt too difficult. My sponsor would listen, and when I finished talking, she would say, "Okay, now stop crying and go to a meeting." Or she would say, "These memories can't hurt you. You've already been through the situation. It's now on paper." Then she'd hang up. "Feel your feelings and go to a meeting," she kept telling me. The next day finally came to do my fifth step. Nina came to my apartment, and we both got on our knees and read the third step prayer out loud out of our big books while holding hands. I felt like God was lifting me up. I knew in that moment I would be okay. I've been chasing that feeling every day since. Nina and I sat on my back patio for 7 hours that day. We went through 3 packs of cigarettes and a box of tissues doing my fifth step. She gave me her full attention and never blinked an eye at some of the things I told her. She didn't judge me or criticize. She listened and gave me compassion and love. I still cannot recall anyone up to that point in my life ever giving me that much love and attention. Her whole motive was just to help me get and stay sober. When we finished, she suggested I lie down for an hour and think of the work I had done so far. If anything came to me that we didn't get to, we could do it immediately. Nothing came, so we were both satisfied that I'd done my first, fourth, and fifth step thoroughly. After we finished going through the big book, Nina moved to Georgia to start a new business. She and I are still in contact today. I call her often, and she usually answers with, "Hey, sweet girl," or "Hey, baby girl, what's up?" Her voice is like magic to my ears when we speak. It makes my heart feel like it's exploding with gratitude. She's still my rock. She knows me and understands me best because she took the time to listen to my fifth step. I can't wait to do the same for other women. The best part of steps 4 and 5 is the time I spent with my sponsor. Sponsors can help us see our part in all our resentments. Today I can see my part pretty quickly. Well, sometimes slowly. It helps me be able to make an amend right away. I get to have a quality life, the kind my higher power wants me to have. Thank you, Nina, and mostly Alcoholics Anonymous. And now for a story on the fifth tradition, which reads, Tradition 5, each group has but one primary purpose, to carry its message to the alcoholic who still suffers. And this story is entitled Laser Focused by George H. of Kingston, New Hampshire. A member in New Hampshire shares his thoughts about Tradition 5. We keep it simple and we give it away. There's a selfish reason why I like the fifth tradition's primary purpose statement. I like it because it takes the pressure off me to be the expert I think I should be. The path I've taken in sobriety has included many bumps and bruises, and I've had to finally admit that I can't fix anyone. I'm not anyone's guru, or am I by any no means an expert on material solutions or relationships. And if I think these inflated, grandiose thoughts as a sober person in AA, what does that say about my AA group, a room full of like-minded alcoholics? In my experience, the group can be just as crazy as the individual. The AA group stands under the concept of a higher power. The long form of the fifth step describes AA as a spiritual entity. To me, this means the group is being led by God and is working for God, a kind of extension of the third step decision for the group. The tradition also uses the phrase, but one, which could be interpreted as only one. Then the word that follows primary refers to something being first, principal, original. Finally, purpose means intended or designed result, end, aim, goal. Each group has only one original aim to carry its message to the alcoholic who still suffers. We in AA provide a solution to those who don't know there's a way out. When I see the phrase, the alcoholic who still suffers, I think of the newcomer who hasn't been introduced to the fellowship and the program, or who may be rightly disposed and starting the journey of sobriety. It could, however, also mean those already maintaining sobriety in the fellowship who have fallen on destabilizing circumstances in their own lives. Also, we need to maintain the social structure of the fellowship and stay in contact with those already sober in AA. Everyone needs a helping hand in sobriety from time to time. This is part of group maintenance. Providing a key to sobriety, or more specifically, a proven therapy to relieve alcoholism in the sufferer, is what we do best. The big book in the chapter, There Is a Solution, says it best, I think. The feeling of having shared in a common peril is one element in the powerful cement which binds us. That is the memory of the experience each member has had with alcoholism. That's a good portion of what keeps us together. But the chapter goes on to state, the tremendous fact for every one of us is that we have discovered a common solution. We got the answer, the solution. That's what we want to share with others if they want it. And we have to be willing to do it over and over again, as often and as frequently as needed. That is truly the language of the heart, the one-to-one transmission line from alcoholic to alcoholic. It's a story of love and tolerance that's based on having shared the same dark hole and on having kept the same fear and suspicion of the active alcoholic still fresh in memory. The question I ask myself is, where is my heart in all this? What I'm purported to be practicing in the 12 steps carries over to the fifth tradition. My singleness of purpose is to give the solution away to others in order to keep sober and serene myself, and then by extension keep the peace in the group collectively. We carry the message to those who don't know the answer. That's what we do, and that's all that we do. We keep it simple. We don't proselytize as though we're a religious sect. We can only help make it possible through sobriety for individuals to find a faith that works for them. But we don't specify any. We don't promise material solutions or therapeutic answers, as these are based on decisions the now sober alcoholic makes in being guided to their future. So the question for me is this: will I, as a sober and recovered alcoholic, step outside of my comfort zone and help others in need? Finally, we in AA have a responsibility to keep it simple. What I've come to understand this informal slogan to mean is not to dumb it down at all. Instead, we as a group can be free from the distractions that other issues would bring, and at the same time, we can bring clarity and freedom to the newcomer in early sobriety. Our problem is an inability to separate from alcohol, and the answer to that problem is finding the power to respond to the problem by being simple and straightforward. When you have something that really works, like AA, there's a tendency to try to insert this winning formula into everything. There's an old saying, don't put all your eggs in one basket. Andrew Carnegie, the well-known industrialist and philanthropist, reworded it in a way that goes to the core of this tradition. Put all your eggs in one basket and watch that basket. Tradition 5 reminds me of this winning formula and its effectiveness by being laser focused on our primary purpose. Everything else is an outside issue. And our next story is on the topic of sponsorship. and it's entitled Rescue Dog by Ron B. of Centennial, Colorado. A man shares about the challenges of finding a sponsor after moving to a new town with 10 years sober. I got sober in Illinois and moved to Colorado with 10 years of sobriety. The move went well. I found a home group while still just visiting and shopping for a house. Even before I moved myself and the family, I was connected to AA. No worries. I was still with the same employer. This was an intra-company move. But my new job situation wasn't as comfortable as I thought it was going to be. With new coworkers not very welcoming to the out-of-towner, I still had my sponsor back in Illinois and a phone charge card, remember those? To call him anytime, and I did for a while. I increased my meeting attendance as I found my way around, and I was soon back to 4 AA meetings a week, which is my comfort zone. I went out to coffee after the meeting every Friday night and attended retreats and got service positions just like back home. Settling in and becoming known and getting to know others came easily enough, but I was still with my long-distance sponsor. Meanwhile, my sponsees back in Illinois moved on to other sponsors. They did fine. The meetings out here are different, but not so much that I'm going to try to fix them. They call going through the 12 steps doing the work, and some folks do them on an annual basis. January is step one, and February is step two, and so on. Others do the steps every other year or as the need arises, and some do this with a different sponsor each time. I had done my fourth step in my fourth year in AA back in Illinois and went through the rest of the steps slowly. I don't recommend that course of action to anyone. My life began turning a little more sideways than I'm comfortable with lately, or maybe I just started noticing this trend. I shared this sense of moving sideways at meetings, and the suggestions were, when did you do your last fourth step? What does your sponsor say about that? After hearing these responses a dozen times or so, I started to take the hint. Sponsoring myself these past several years wasn't working. I knew all my BS, and I can talk myself into justifying my resentments, feeding my anger, my self-pity, jealousy, insecurity, and most of all, my fears. I was waking myself up in the middle of the night to go over my daily mistakes again and again. I was talking myself out of going to meetings, and even though I really knew meetings were what I needed. I also convinced myself I knew AA so well that I didn't need to bother with Al-Anon anymore, no matter what was going on at home. And I forced out the memories of how much that program had helped me in the past with other issues I was dealing with. Now I was worried. My long-distance sponsor was too far away and the phone just became too heavy. He couldn't see the look in my eye when I was running over with BS, with pain and BS. I needed someone I could see and who could see me and see through me. I asked someone whose shares and story I respected to be my sponsor. We arranged a talk for the next week. He asked what my sobriety date was and how many men I was sponsoring. April of 92, I answered, and I'm not sponsoring anyone right now. He told me to get a sponsee, and then he talked to me, and he was sponsoring four guys already. He said he thought with the amount of time under my belt, I should be fine. Wrong. My kids have never seen me drunk, but they've seen me sick. I was getting sicker by the day, and I needed a sponsor. I asked a second man who shares sobriety and story I respected and related to, but again, he was too busy working with guys under 2 months. And you know how they can be. They're afraid to go into drink, he said. Yeah, me too. I was getting desperate. I went to get suggestions and asked a woman I've known since I moved here to take me through the work. She did, and I'm truly grateful. I'm also grateful for the way of addressing the third step she shared, which was new to me and which I've shared with my sponsees ever since. Holding hands, kneeling at sunset in the quiet of her garden surrounded by flowers, looking out at the mountains ablaze with color, we recited the third step prayer together. I've never known before such a powerful feeling of God's presence as it electrified through us. I finished the work with her guidance, but I was still without a sponsor I could call on about anything and who would call BS on me as needed. I kept looking for a sponsor and kept getting the same too busy with new guys answer until I finally asked Rod. Rod wasn't too busy. He remembered what being sponsorless felt like. His immediate response to my request was sure and included a warm smile and didn't require an interview. Rod and I went through the work together in a big book workshop and did it again 2 years later. I don't know if I'd gotten drunk if I hadn't found Rod, but I do know I would have continued getting sicker. A few years after Rod and I had gotten together, I was at a group inventory meeting, and the topic was, how well does this group do sponsorship? I listened while the conversation moved around the room with people saying, I extend my hand to the newcomer, and we welcome the new guys after the meeting and invite them to coffee with us, and I offer my phone number. All very nice ideas. I like them, and I do them too. Just before closing the meeting, I asked to speak. I shared how I moved here with several years of sobriety and a telephone sponsor, and when I finally realized that wasn't working, started looking for a local sponsor. I was told by all I asked that they were too busy with new guys. It seems like everybody wants a newcomer, I said. Someone fresh out of going into treatment, who they can help, who they can teach. A new puppy. No one wants to take on a rescue dog, one who's been around a while, but who has, for one reason or another, found itself alone, lost, or abandoned. Why is this the case? I suppose there are several reasons. Longer-term members have too many bad habits to break. That might be one reason. They already know the program, or they quote the big book better than me. These might be other reasons. Maybe we need to do a better job of welcoming people who have time in the program. My first sponsor taught me that everybody has a relapse card, but I don't ever have to play it. If Rod hadn't taken on this rescue dog, I'm not sure where I would have gone. Rod helped me when I needed help the most. Since then, I've taken on rescue dogs, and the last one died sober. They don't always end that way. Sometimes puppies go out too. It's still one day at a time. I have a daily reprieve contingent on my fit for spiritual condition, and maintaining that reprieve is up to me. Several years ago, Rod had to move away. I floundered for a while till my current sponsor took me on as a rescue dog, for which I'm truly grateful. We're currently going through the steps again, something I've come to believe I will never be truly finished doing. And as we pass our program along to the next rescue dog or puppy who needs it. And our next story is from the What's on Your Mind section, and it's entitled A Message from a Bipolar Member, signed anonymous in Temecula, California. A member shares their experience about getting sober while dealing with mental issues in AA. There is a line in our big book which states, there is the manic depressive type who is perhaps the least understood, about whom an entire chapter could be written. Well, since I've yet to read that chapter, I figured I might write it myself. To qualify a bit first, I'm 28 and have been sober for a little over 6 months. Although I entered the program at 21, I was never able to obtain more than a year or so. I'm also bipolar. Bipolar 2, to be exact. I also suffer from pseudo-seizures due to the trauma of my alcoholic past. I therefore feel more qualified than most to discuss exactly how alcoholism affects my mental illness. What was once known as manic depressive is now called bipolar. I'm not a medical professional, but as far as I understand it, bipolar disorder is characterized by a rapid fluctuation in mood, usually from very energetic to depressive and lethargic. These fluctuations in mood can be drastic and jarring, especially for friends and family. And while I know that not everyone in the program agrees that we drink to self-medicate, I believe it to be the appropriate in my case. Alcohol was the best medication for me temporarily, however briefly, obliterate consciousness to a degree and make all worry and pain null. But today, alcohol is simply not an option for me. The spiritual nature of the program helps me a lot. But one aspect of the program I find most valuable are the bonds I have formed with the people in my AA meetings. It's been particularly challenging for me to maintain regular contact with alcoholics because of my condition. Yet I have been unloved unconditionally through my darkest hours by my fellow AA members. One thing I know for certain today is that I cannot stay sober alone. I need other alcoholics. We need each other. Who knows? Maybe that weird guy in the Three Stooges t-shirt staring at the wall may be the guy to keep me sober today. I love AA. I love the people and the meetings, and I love the imperfections. What I love most is the laughter. Although I rarely talk about it, I have in a few instances been met with hostility when trying to bring up the topic of mental health in a meeting. I think I understand why. I agree that AA is not and should not be treated as a conventional form of talk therapy. But to deny that there's a correlation between my mental illness and my alcoholism is simply unreasonable. I have encountered many other alcoholics in my meetings with mental challenges who feel the same. I find that my desire to drink has subsided substantially since I received a proper diagnosis and medication. I would like to dedicate this article to all those members struggling to stay sober while dealing with things like clinical depression and panic disorder. All of us fight the invisible enemy of alcoholism. Those of us afflicted by other conditions must deal with another cunning and baffling foe. We sometimes are as powerless over our mental illness as we are over our alcoholism. I hope you don't tune us out when we say there's a big difference between being anxious from time to time and suffering from anxiety disorder. Please consider this short request or chapter, if you will, the next time you hear of a relapse or, God forbid, a suicide. May God, as we understand Him, bless and keep us all. And this next one is from the Fun and Sobriety Department, and it's entitled Hitting the Road by Dave H. in Lincoln, Nebraska. Don't need beer for this. Dave and Pat are having a blast checking off their bucket list. Next stop, GSO in New York City. My wife, Pat, and I just returned home from a fabulous vacation where we got to cross two or more items off our bucket list. We both love to travel, and the gift of sobriety has enabled us to wander. I got sober in July of 1983 after personally acquainting myself with pitiful and incomprehensible demoralization. I thought for sure my life was over after I joined AA because I was never going to be able to drink again. No more fun. I was certain I would never be able to dance to live music, snow ski, water ski, golf, or fish, as all these activities require massive quantities of beer and other things. I also loved to travel and used to spend long weekends once or twice a year in the Rocky Mountains. I can't tell you how overjoyed I was when my first sponsor explained to me that yes, I could still do all these things and even more without drinking. I learned I could even attend what the Big Book calls plain ordinary whoopee parties, as well as Grateful Dead concerts. My sponsor even took me to my first sober concert. We had a blast dancing for 3 hours to Jerry and the rest of the Grateful Dead at the Red Rocks in Colorado. In sobriety, I became a certified scuba diver and traveled to 13 countries, logged more than 400 dives. When I was drinking, a big trip for me was a weekend in the mountains. Now a big trip is being gone more than a month or crossing the international dateline. My wife and I have been so blessed to attend AA meetings not only all over Nebraska, but across the United States and the world. Whenever and wherever Pat and I travel, we always check to see where the AA meetings are and make plans to attend. Once, after a meeting on the Caribbean island of St. Lucia, some of the locals asked us to come to their house the next day, Christmas, to help celebrate their sponsor's 25th sober anniversary. What a treat! It's my belief that I have over 2 million friends in this wonderful fellowship, but most of them I just haven't met yet. So this brings me to last week. Pat and I were visiting New York City for the first time. Stepping Stones, the historic home of Lois and Bill in Bedford Halls, New York, has been on our bucket list for many years. And ever since I learned that you could visit our General Service Office, GSO, and see the archives, I wanted to check it out too. We got to go to Founders Day in Akron, Ohio many years ago, and it was indeed a spiritual experience. For this small-town Nebraska boy, however, going to New York City to see GSO and the Archives Department and then getting to attend Friday morning AA meeting held there, I was literally overcome. What a wonderful feeling it was of being home no matter where I am. When a member of the staff asked me to give the lead share for the meeting, what a day. I want to thank everyone in attendance that Friday. I can't name all the names, but you know who you are. Pat and I are forever in awe of your service and your dedication to our beloved fellowship. May God bless all of you and our GSO. Thanks for saving my life today and every day. And we'll wrap it up with one more story about the fifth step, entitled Me Too by Samantha H. in Otsego, Minnesota. Afraid to reveal dark secrets from her past, she pocketed her pride and went to it. To her surprise, what happened next calmed her soul. Driving to my sponsor's house to do my fifth step left me in a squall of emotions. I was shocked and still am that my car somehow kept driving to her house. I knew it had to be done. I'd read the description of the step in the big book several times before going to her house that day. I was afraid, however, of a deep, dark secret I had never told anyone. I had been sexually abused as a child. No one knew this about me. Why would I tell anyone about it now? It doesn't bother me. I don't use it for an excuse. It's not why I drink. But then the line from the big book kept running through my mind. We pocketed our pride and go to it, illuminating every twist of character, every dark cranny of the past. So I said to myself, I'm going to tell her. I don't want to drink. I'm not leaving anything in that dark crannies of my mind. And that was that. I pulled my car up to my sponsor's house. We made the usual greetings and sat down to it. Start at the beginning, she said. I jumped around, telling my sagas and moments of turmoil, still not sure if I was resolute in my decision to tell her my secret. After a while of feeling some of the other weights lift, the words finally fell out of my mouth. I told her. She took some notes that would later become my 10-step inventory and then looked up at me and said, "Me too." To say my jaw fell off my face is not enough to describe the reaction in my body. To say that the sun was sunnier, the couch was comfier, and my jeans fit better, my skin was clearer, my panic attacks were subsiding in that moment isn't enough either. What was enough and still to this day were the words, "Me too." I had run from that secret for so long until finally I ran headfirst into it. I told someone that big dark secret out loud for the first time ever in my 37 years on this planet, and it was scary. After that, the rest of my secrets and resentments and wrongs I did to others came tumbling out. I sat with my sponsor for 4 hours that day, and that's what it took to get the light shined on the darkest nooks and crannies of my past. It was also the first time I ever felt free. So Me Too isn't what you think it is in AA. Me Too is strength, hope, and most of all, and above all else, on that day for me, was experience. My sponsor said it happened to her too. And someday our experience is going to bring hope to the other still suffering alcoholics. A promise came true that day. I will not regret the past, nor wish to shut the door on it. And that brings us to the end of the AA Grapevine for today. You have been listening to the May 2025 issue. This has been part two. Thank you for listening. My name is Shelley Miller, and I've been your volunteer reader. Stay tuned for more great programming on Sun Sounds.
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Local legends. The idea of mythology usually brings to mind thoughts of Greek gods or fire-breathing dragons, the sort of thing one finds in a history textbook or on the pages of a dungeon master's guide. But mythology extends even into our own culture. Stories of lost treasure, bizarre curses, or remarkable deaths, the kind of tales shared over a drink or around a campfire, these are the legends that make up our folklore. Such stories usually develop in areas isolated from everyday traffic. They're connected with sites that are not commonly visited or are simply overlooked. Even when civilization encroaches, these places experience a different kind of isolation, obscured by development or forgotten on some dead-end road. But you can still find them, as long as you listen to the stories they whisper. El Tiradito. At night, a flickering glow fills the secluded courtyard known informally as the Wishing Shrine, radiant with the flames of dozens and dozens of candles. In the daylight, only pools of wax remain, though flowers, crosses, and photographs often stay behind. Either way, the courtyard maintains a serene atmosphere, which is probably due to its location away from the street, tucked between a small Tucson museum and a Mexican restaurant. Though obviously a place of reverence, this spot in the Barrio Viejo isn't associated with any parish or any saint, at least not one recognized by the Catholic Church. Seen more as a folk saint, the man for whom this memorial was built actually died an adulterer. His shrine, in fact, is claimed as the only one in the United States dedicated to the soul of a sinner. The man's name was Juan Oliveras, and his story dates back to the early 1870s when he was working as a sheep herder. Though the details vary, the generally accepted version places him on a ranch outside Tucson, where he lived with his wife and worked alongside his father-in-law. Presumably to avoid the commute, his father-in-law took to boarding at the ranch as well, though his wife chose to stay in the city. At some point, Oliveras began an affair with his mother-in-law, making trips into Tucson to see her. Living outside the city, his father-in-law was naturally unaware of the liaison, at least until a surprise visit when he caught the two in flagrante delicto. Enraged, the husband grabbed an axe and chased Oliveras into the street, where he took the philanderer's life in a manner apparently too gruesome to have remained part of the story. Due to the moral offense that led to his death, Oliveras was denied burial on church grounds. Instead, he was laid to rest on the spot where his father-in-law had tossed his body, which is how the shrine received its official name of El Tiradito, the little castaway. The betrayed husband then ran off to Mexico, and his wife subsequently spent her days lighting candles for her lover and weeping over his grave. Given that his crime was one committed out of love, women became sympathetic to Oliveras and began praying that he be forgiven. As they too lit candles for him, a small memorial took shape. It grew as the years passed. The original shrine has been reportedly moved from its original location. Juan Oliveras fell dead near South Mayer Avenue and West Simpson Street a block away. But when Simpson was expanded, the shrine was relocated west to the 400 block of South Main Avenue. It isn't clear whether the body was moved with it.
The occasional rumor will surface that the cries of Olivera's lover can be heard. But it seems few come here anymore with the tragic couple in mind or are even fully aware of their story. Instead, the shrine has been transformed into a place where the hopeful come to leave their prayers and desires, sometimes in the form of coins representing a need for money, or as notes slipped into the shrine's cracks. The practice has even given rise to a new legend, which says if a visitor's candle stays lit until dawn, his wish will be granted. Superstition Mountains. If there's one thing you can say about the hardy souls who first explored this region, it's that they were plain-spoken. They called things as they saw them. Red rocks, round mountains, big black mesa. There was no time for fancy monikers. If a canyon was grand, that's what they called it. The Superstition Mountains, just east of Apache Junction, are another example. Sure, the name isn't as plainly descriptive as, say, Stinking Springs, but it couldn't be any more appropriate. The Superstitions are home to more strange tales and unusual phenomena than perhaps any other region in the state. For starters, there's a subterranean labyrinth that is said to snake its way beneath their peaks. Under the soups, as some call them, there's supposedly a vast system of tunnels that reaches as far as Central America. Many contend these passageways may even be part of a larger worldwide network. The region is honeycombed with caves and crevices, which serve as either natural thresholds or the perfect camouflage for the labyrinth's artificial entryways. Some who say they've seen the tunnels firsthand have stumbled on them by accident, but many report being taken there by force. Their abductors? An ancient race of lizard-like aliens. And that's just the beginning. Homicidal mania. Unexplained fatalities and murders have for years plagued those who have ventured into those peaks. For every prospector who made it through the Superstitions unharmed, there have probably been just as many who died. Tales of early Spanish explorers scouting the area for gold recount incidents in which the adventurers would find their colleagues beheaded. Many men, usually prospectors, have since been discovered in the same condition. Partners have been said to turn against one another in the mountains, stabbing their trusting companions in the back. Simple greed may be the motivating factor behind the killings, but some say it's a curse. Others insist there's a secret to be found out there, perhaps the location of the legendary Lost Dutchman gold mine, and somebody's determined to protect it. Then again, there might be something about the superstitions that simply drives men out of their minds, an untold, possibly intentional force that overcomes some people's rational impulses. Interdimensional shifts. More than a few visitors to the soups have described a loss of time or a conscious displacement in space. Victims who recall the experience report contact with extraordinary beings and visits to unfamiliar places, believing they've been swept through portals to alternate dimensions, a phenomenon often referred to as apportation. Many believe that the line that divides this world from others is exceptionally narrow at this location, making possible

in strange portals is an unusually intense group of magnetic fields. Investigators have estimated there to be nearly a dozen of these fields, which vary in intensity based on atmospheric conditions and tectonic activity. The iron ore prevalent in the geology, as well as the mountain's layout, theoretically focus the energy created by these natural forces, resulting in intense whirlpools of magnetism. These powerful currents, which are evidently most common following the monsoon season, are believed to produce a sort of temporal shield in which time stands in limbo. Unsuspecting passers-by who get caught up in one of these magnetic eddies reportedly experience a sense of tranquility. Such events are short-lived, but theorists speculate that if an individual becomes trapped in a strong enough eddy, he can be lifted off his feet and suspended in mid-air. Victims who succumb to such levitation can find themselves in a fatal situation once the field dissipates, which may explain a number of the mysterious deaths in the region. A skeletal specter. For decades, adventurers camping in the Superstition Mountains have told of a chilling phantom seen wandering the area at night. First witnessed by prospectors, the ghost is said to appear in the unique and unsettling form of a human skeleton. Witnesses at first notice his lantern flickering in the dark and think the ghoul to be a fellow outdoorsman trying to find his way back to camp. A more careful look reveals the figure to be an astounding 8 feet of dry bones, and the lantern he's carrying actually floating within his ribcage. Any attempted interaction with the ghost, including gunfire, goes ignored. It's anyone's guess as to whom the bones once belonged, but locals generally regard the spirit as that of a long-gone prospector who has refused to give up looking for a lost mine. El Chupacabra. El Chupacabra is yet another beast that continues to elude science, but has dropped enough puzzle pieces to leave even the skeptical wondering. Its very name, which means goat sucker, is disturbing, a reflection of the practice for which the creature is known. According to believers, it feeds off the blood of hapless livestock. Tales of the beast originated in Puerto Rico, but quickly spread throughout Latin America and up through Mexico, leading some to believe Chupi is on the move. In recent years, reports have started coming in even from the southwestern United States. One of the first reportedly came from a Tucson resident named Billy Nubian, who was awakened in the middle of the night by the panicked bleats of the 2 goats he kept. When the man ran out to see what was happening, he found what he described as a large, rat-like creature in the goat pen, pinning one of the animals to the ground. Nubian said that when the beast noticed him, it turned to face him and let out an inhuman shriek before disappearing into the dark. A few years later, in 2003, another Tucson resident reported a similar experience. The girl, who wished to be identified only as Sarah A., recalled a half-man, half-ape-looking thing squatting in her front yard. As she walked outside toward her mother's car, she and the creature startled one another. Crouching frog style, the beast leaped toward her, making a hissing noise, then ran away. According to the girl's description, the frightening creature had big, piercing eyes, large hind legs, and an arched back covered in spines. Unfamiliar with the Chupacabra legend at the time, Sarah discovered only later that what she saw agreed with others' accounts of the blood-sucking monster. The kangaroo-like legs, large eyes, and spiked back all matched.
Some witnesses say its oversized eyes

glow red in the night. Stories of the beast, when compared to those of other elusive creatures, are rather new, dating back no further than the 1950s or 60s. This has led many to believe the chupacabra is nothing more than a regional superstition. But that leaves little explanation for the thousands of mutilated, blood-drained animals that continue to be discovered in the areas that it's said to inhabit. The victims, mostly goats, cattle, and chickens, are discovered after having been attacked sometime in the night. The animals are found emptied of blood, with peculiar, well-defined puncture wounds in either the neck or the hindquarters, though with no evidence of external bleeding. These disturbing crime scenes also commonly lack any tracks, as one would expect from a normal animal attack. But this absence of footprints may support yet another unusual feature sometimes assigned to the chupacabra. Various witnesses report seeing Chupi bare his leathery wings. One Arizonan told us he spotted something about the size of a small ape crossing his path along Interstate 19 as he was on his way from Phoenix to Nogales. Somewhere near the border, the creature, which bore all the signs of the chupacabra, flew into his headlights and upward into the night sky. As yet, no humans have been assaulted by the bloodthirsty being. But if the chupacabra really has moved into Arizona, it's only a matter of time before it tires of dining on javelina and starts looking for larger game. The missing thunderbird. One of the great mysteries of modern times has its roots in Arizona. It involves a photograph of a so-called thunderbird, a mysterious creature that was said to have been captured near the town of Tombstone. The story goes that in April 1890, two cowboys sighted an enormous flying creature in the desert. The beast had the body of a serpent, immense wings, two clawed feet, and the face of an alligator. The men got as close as their skittish horses would allow, and then chased the bird on foot. It took off and landed a few times, and the cowboys opened fire with rifles and killed the monster. The enormous wingspan of the creature was said to have been 160 feet, and the body was more than 92 feet long. It was smooth and featherless, more like a bat than a bird. The cowboys cut off a piece of the wing and brought it with them to Tombstone. Or at least, that's a story that was told in an April 1892 issue of the Tombstone newspaper, The Epitaph. Though it seems to have all the appearances of the tall tales that were often written in the Western newspapers of the era, this story has given rise to an odd modern legend. The tale of the Thunderbird was revived in 1930 in the book On the Old West Coast by Horace Bell. 33 years later, a writer named Jack Pearl mentioned the story in the sensationalist men's magazine, Saga. Pearl went one step further, though, and claimed that in 1886, the Tombstone Epitaph had published a photograph of a huge bird nailed to a wall. The newspaper said that it had been shot by two prospectors and hauled into town by wagon. Lined up in front of the bird were six grown men with their arms outstretched, fingertip to fingertip. The creature measured about 36 feet from wingtip to wingtip. Then, in the September 1963 issue of the magazine Fate, a writer named H.M. Cranmer would state not only that the story was true, but that the photo was published and had appeared in newspapers all over America. Perhaps succumbing to some sort of photo hysteria, the editors of Fate even came to believe that they may have published the photo in an earlier issue. The magazine started in 1948. However,
A search through the archives failed to reveal it. Meanwhile, the original Epitaph story, which mentions no photographs, was revived in a 1969 issue of Old West, further confusing the question as to whether the photo was real or not. The epitaph itself stated that the photo did not exist, or if it did, it had not been published in their newspaper. An extended search of other Arizona and California newspapers of the period also produced no results. So, is the photo real? If not, then why do so many of us, myself included, who have an interest in this unusual claim, to remember seeing it? Just recently, in the late 1990s, author John Keel insisted, "I know I saw it, and not only that, I compared notes with a lot of other people who saw it." Keel also remembers the photo in the same way that most of us do, with men wearing cowboy clothing and the bird looking like a pterodactyl or some prehistoric winged creature. During the 1990s, the search for the Thunderbird photo reached a point of obsession for those interested in the subject. A discussion of the matter stretched over several issues of Mark Chervinsky's Strange magazine. Readers who believed they had seen the photo cited sources like old books, Western photograph collections, men's magazines, and beyond. As for myself, I combed through literally hundreds of issues of dusty copies of True and Saga, but could find nothing more than the previously mentioned article by Jack Pearl. So how do we explain this weird phenomenon of a photograph that so many remember seeing and yet no one can seem to find? Author Mark Hall believes the description of the photo creates such a vivid image in the mind that many people who have knowledge of and an interest in curious things begin to think the photo is familiar. It literally creates a shared memory of something that does not exist. We think we have seen it, but we actually have not. To be honest, I can't say for sure if I agree with this or not. I can certainly see the possibility of a memory that we have created from inside our own overcrowded minds. But then again, what if the photo does exist out there, just waiting to be discovered in some dusty garage, overflowing file cabinet, or musty basement? I, for one, haven't given up quite yet, and I have a feeling that I'm not the only one who's still out there looking. Spider Rock. One of Arizona's lesser-known but very dramatic destinations is Canyon de Chelly National Monument, located in the northeast corner of the state. Though it is much smaller than the Grand Canyon, visitors say it can be equally spectacular with its extraordinary ruins and breathtaking features. De Chelly consists entirely of land owned by the Navajo Nation, and still maintains a community of Native Americans who live and farm within the canyon's walls. While sightseers are allowed to explore the chasm's rim freely, visits to nearly all areas within the canyon itself are allowed only with a guide, as many sites are considered sacred to the Navajo people. Notable among those sites is Spider Rock, a red sandstone survivor of epic erosion, an 800-foot spire stabbing the air between the canyon's walls. It stands as a sort of unofficial icon of Canyon de Chelly. It is also the address of the mythical Spider Woman, who has chosen its pinnacle as her home. Spider Woman is considered an important deity in the Navajo culture. According to their creation story, when the Navajo people found their way here from the underworld, she gave power to those who destroyed the evil creatures that roamed the land. In addition, she's been responsible for protecting peaceful men who have found themselves in danger from others. In one story, a young Navajo was hunting in the De Chelly when an enemy warrior began pursuing him.
Chased deeper and deeper into the canyon, the hunter had run out of options until he saw a silk-like cord drop down the side of Spider Rock. He tied it around his waist, and with the help of Spider Woman, the young man escaped to the top, where he was allowed to stay until it was safe. Yet the legend of Spider Woman does have a darker side. Aided by a spirit snitch, who resides on the lower adjacent peak known as Speaking Rock, Spider Woman seeks out those who have been mischievous and disobedient. Whenever she hears of a child who has been badly behaved, she crawls down from her perch, snatches him up, and carries him back to the top to meet his fate. The chalky color that caps Spider Rock is said to be the bones of Navajo children she has devoured. Thank you for listening. This is Doreen Salcy, volunteer reader for Sun Sounds of Arizona.

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Hi, everybody. It is time for your favorite show on Sun Sounds of Arizona, Points of View. This is the voice of your volunteer reader, Robert Rosen, and on today's show, we're going to be reading fresh from my mailbox, the August 2026 issue of The Atlantic magazine. And we read the feature articles from The Atlantic on Points of View. And let's get started. The cover article is here, and I'm going to read it, and it's going to take the whole hour here. It is headlined, "The End of Reading is Here. Optimists once believed that universal literacy was inevitable. Now it seems that the age of reading might be a short anomaly in human history." It's by Rose Horovitch. 2,300 years ago, the legend goes, King Ptolemy I of Egypt asked his court advisor to assemble a comprehensive collection of the world's written works. Ptolemy, who had served under Alexander the Great, envisioned a library that would safeguard the sum total of humanity's knowledge. His successors inherited this mandate. Royal forces ransacked every ship that arrived at Alexandria, searching for scrolls. These were stored at the Mausoleum, a shrine to the muses modeled after Aristotle's Lysium. Aristotle's own book collection was said to be among the holdings. Much of the history of the Library of Alexandria has been lost, but we know that it was the site of many of the pre-modern world's greatest intellectual achievements. The king paid scholars to live and work in the library, and the collection was available to anyone eager to study, an encouragement for the entire city to gain wisdom. A Greek rhetorician wrote, "It was in the library that Eratosthenes calculated Earth's circumference, and the Zenotus edited the earliest manuscripts of Homer's epics, Euclid, who wrote the Elements of Geometry. Many have studied there as well." This run of scholarship would not last. By 400 CE, the library had disappeared. Many scholars regard its destruction as the greatest loss of knowledge in history and the beginning of the Dark Ages. Historians have spent centuries parsing fragments of papyrus in an effort to understand what went wrong. Traditionally, the answer is believed to be war. During the siege of Alexandria in 48 BCE, Julius Caesar started a fire that incinerated at least 40,000 scrolls. The library survived in diminished form until the 4th century CE, when followers of the Archbishop of Alexandria sacked the pagan temple that housed the remaining manuscripts. But contemporary historians tend to dismiss the importance of these dramatic incidents in favor of the more mundane cause of death, negligence. Maintaining the collection was an enormous expense. Humidity, mice, insects slowly ate away at the papyrus scrolls. Scribes had to continually copy old texts before they deteriorated and became illegible. Eventually, the challenges of maintaining the library became greater than the will to preserve it. It is not that the disappearance of a library led to a dark age, nor that its survival would have improved those ages. The classic scholar Roger Bagnell has written, "The fact that the library was allowed to die showed that the Dark Age already arrived." Some 2,000 years later, under very different circumstances, the darkness is gathering again. Americans, once members of a proudly literate society, read much less than they used to, according to the National Endowments for the Arts, which conducts the most comprehensive survey of the nation's reading habits. Fewer than half of all adults reported having read a book of any kind in 2022. Only 38% read a novel or short story. A study analyzing 236,000 responses to the American Time Use Survey found that the proportion of Americans who read for pleasure on any given day fell from 28% in 2004 to 16% in 2023.
The study looked at people who had read a book, magazine, or newspaper, listened to an audiobook, or read an ebook. Gambling has become a more common leisure activity than reading a book. Last year, 57% of Americans placed a bet. The decline in reading cuts across age groups, gender, and education levels. Even the demographics that traditionally read the most, retirees, women, and college graduates, have seen a collapse. The books that people do read are simpler than they used to be. New York Times bestsellers today have sentences that are about one-third shorter than they were a century ago. Longer sentences aren't inherently better, but their former ubiquity suggests an age when Americans had the inclination and ability to read serious works of literature. In 1958, the English translation of Boris Pasternak's Dr. Zhivago was the best-selling novel of the year, according to Publishers Weekly. Pasternak writes in long, complex sentences. On that warm, gray morning in the mountains, Zhivago felt sorry for the Tsar, who, disturbed at the thought that such diffident reserve and shyness could be essential characteristics of an oppressor, that the man so weak could imprison, hang, or pardon. Last year's top-selling novel was Sunrise of the Reaping, the latest in the Hunger Games young adult series. Brian Bannon, the chief librarian at the New York Public Library, told me that young adult fiction is one of the library's most popular offerings, including among decidedly not young adults. Other titles in the top 10 include children's book Party Pooper, the 20th installment of Diary of a Wimpy Kid series, and Dog Man, Big Jim Believes. The most popular novel written for adults was the romantasy adventure Onyx Storm. Whatever the book's pleasures, it isn't Pasternak. A muscle in his square jaw ticks as he stares down at me, rippling the tawny brown skin of his stubbled cheek. Americans also get much less of their news through reading than they once did. In 1975, about half of 20-somethings said they read the newspaper every day. Today, less than 10% do. Most Americans now get their news on their phones and laptops, and 40% say they prefer to watch or listen to online news rather than read it. This shift is often referred to as a literacy crisis, and it's true that Americans' basic reading skills are declining. Fourth and eighth grade reading scores have slid for the past decade. Amanda Kordelinsky, who is on the board of the American Association of School Librarians, told me that she and her fellow librarians have had to buy new books to accommodate students' diminished reading levels. Some of the most popular are graphic novels, updated classics such as the Magic Treehouse series for elementary school students, and Magna for middle and high schoolers. In 2024, in a national test, just 35% of high school seniors were proficient at skills such as analyzing complex fictional themes and evaluating the effectiveness of an author's argument. About the same number scored below basic, meaning that they may struggle to draw conclusions from concepts explicitly included in a text, or to use context clues to determine the meaning of an unknown word. Adult literacy scores have also dropped. Nearly 30% of American adults cannot paraphrase or make inferences from a multi-page text. In 2017, that number was less than 20%. Yet, strangely, Americans are probably reading more words than ever before. What has changed is what they read and how. People are bombarded with emails, text messages, posts, Reddit threads, Instagram captions. This explosion of textual fragments has come at the expense of devoting sustained attention to longer written works that convey rich and complicated information. Marianne Wolfe, a cognitive neuroscientist at UCLA, argues that people are losing the ability to think deeply about writing. That doesn't mean they are forgetting how to decode individual words.
Rather, they are losing the higher order abilities of comprehension and synthesis. America, in other words, isn't illiterate, it's post-literate. Things are about to get worse and fast. The next generation reads much less than today's adults did when they were kids. Kindergarten teachers say that many of their students don't know nursery rhymes or fairy tales. Benjamin Powers, the director of Yale and University of Connecticut Haskins Global Literacy Hub, told me, in a study of 236,000 American adults, only 2% read to a child on a given day. But from 1984 to 2025, the percentage of 13-year-olds who say they rarely or never read for fun rose from 8 to 29%. Every year older a child gets, the less they like to read. Robert Towson, a program director at the American Academy of Arts and Sciences, recently ran focus groups asking high school students how they felt about reading for pleasure. He told me that most thought of it as an alien practice. Reading has come to seem extraneous, even to some of the best educated members of society. Margaret Renix, Harvard's Assistant Director for Humanities and Social Sciences Support, told me she'd spoken with a student who was struggling to read a book written in Old English. The culprit, Anthony Burgess's 1962 novel, A Clockwork Orange. The student used ChatGPT to translate the book into easier language. Not long ago, a Harvard sociology professor, troubled by course evaluations in which students said they resented the amount of dense reading they were assigned, asked Renix to speak to his class in defense of reading. She had to explain, to students at America's most elite university, taking a course in a discipline rooted in written observation, argumentation, and analysis, that excerpts and summaries cannot capture the depth and sophistication of a complete primary text. Renix told me that some students now view reading as an unnecessary, burdensome way of acquiring knowledge. By asking them to read, she said, professors are arbitrarily withholding information from students by forcing them to get it through this more difficult medium. It may seem self-serving for a writer at a 169-year-old magazine to carry a torch for reading, but the people who make a living from words that are not the only ones who lose out in a post-literate age. Reading is more than a skill or one mode of communication among many. The media we use to interact with one another shape the world we inhabit. Early humans spent millennia communicating only by voice. The advent of reading and writing transformed society. It altered people's consciousness and politics, along with the intellectual feats they were capable of. The decline of reading will bring about changes of the same magnitude. It will affect our innermost thoughts, our society's politics and culture, and how we tell the history of our civilization. If we look closely, we can see that these changes have already begun. Reading has never been natural. Humans have no innate cognitive machinery designed to string letters into words and connect them to their real-world analogs. To read, people had to repurpose regions of their brain used for speech and object recognition. The practice first emerged 6,000 years ago in Mesopotamia. For millennia afterwards, most of the population was illiterate. Literacy became a mass phenomenon relatively recently after the Johannes Gutenberg invented the printing press in 1440. The written word is fundamentally different from oral language. Writing detaches the message from the messenger, allowing for a more dispassionate spread of information than was possible in oral societies. Because writing a phrase takes longer than speaking it, writing forces the author to slow down and reflect. Written language tends to employ more complex sentence structure and vocabulary than written language, and unlike speech, it doesn't disappear into the ether.
readers can return to a text and plumb it for new meaning and understanding. Because writing endures, individuals can temporarily forget that what they've written, but trust that it won't be lost forever. This frees up the mind to think of new ideas and make new discoveries. More than any other single invention, writing has transformed human consciousness. Walter J. Oneg, a professor, a historian, and Jesuit priest, wrote in his 1982 book, Orality and Literacy. He argued that literacy created the conditions for inner concentration, extended focus, and logical deduction. It allowed for a new kind of rational, linear, and analytical thought. Oneg cited case studies by the neurophysiologist Alexandria Loria, who traveled to remote villages in Uzbekistan and Kyrgyzstan in the 1930s when peasants were starting to receive rudimentary reading and writing instruction. Loria met his subjects at tea houses, in field camps, and around evening fires. There he posed a number of questions designed to elucidate differences in how literate and illiterate peasants thought. Loria told the peasants, in the far north, all bears are white. Novaya Zemlya is the far north. He then asked them the color of bears in Novaya Zemlya. The literate peasants were able to complete the symbolism, but the illiterate ones refused to try, explaining they had never been to the north and thus couldn't answer. Achieving literacy seemed to have conveyed an ability to think logically and abstractly, not simply to read words. Later scholars would attribute some of these new modes of thinking to other aspects of living in a literate society, not to reading alone. But Oneg's larger argument stands. Print cultures value lengthy, organized arguments. Writing frees the speech, and in so doing gives birth to the grammarian, the historian, the scientist, all those who must hold language before them so they can see what it means. Where it errs is where it is leading. Neil Postman wrote in 1985, "The advent of reading and writing was a precondition for philosophy, modern science, history as an academic enterprise, art criticism." These changes were hugely destabilizing. As literacy spread through the societies, it contributed to political upheaval and revolutions. In the American colonies, the leaders of the Patriot cause employed newspapers and pamphlets to foment anti-British sentiment. The ancient Roman and Greek orators could only speak to the number of citizens capable of being assembled within the reach of their voice. Benjamin Franklin wrote in 1782, "Now, by the press, we can speak to nations, and good books and well-written pamphlets have great and general influence." America's founders used a print document to construct their new nation and believed that the system they had devised would work precisely because citizens would be informed readers. Franklin was himself a newspaper publisher and established America's first lending library. "These libraries have improved the general conversation of the Americans," he wrote in his autobiography, "and made the common tradesmen and farmers as intelligent as most gentlemen from other countries." Early on, Americans came to see staying informed as a civic and moral imperative. Of course, the New Republic was not always a haven for sober analysis. The Founding Fathers attacked their enemies in the papers, spreading lies to incite the public against their opponents. One ally of Thomas Jefferson's called John Adams hideous character who has neither the force and firmness of a man nor the gentleness and sensibility of a woman. Nor was access to reading evenly distributed. For a long time, large numbers of Americans couldn't pass the federal government's literacy test, especially in the South, where preventing black literacy was a pillar of white supremacist government. But from the beginning, literature was a critical source of entertainment.
meaning, and connection for many Americans. They shared a set of references from the Bible and English literature. Charles Dickens was sufficiently beloved by American readers that when he got his haircut during a visit to New York City in 1842, admirers flocked to collect clippings from the barber. In the 19th century, composing a letter was an art form, and even correspondence with loved ones was written in elegant formal style. It's weird to see it now, a Civil War soldier writing to his wife, and he's covered with mud in his tent, and he writes as if he's Shakespeare. John McWhorter, a linguist at the Columbia University, told me, and you think, can't he loosen up with his own wife? But the thing is, that is, to him, basically sending her roses. Samuel D. Longhead served in the 8th Regiment of the Union's Missouri Volunteer Infantry, which fought at Shiloh and the Siege of Vicksburg. In October 1862, he wrote to his wife, "'Tis hard to lie down covered with your own gore on a battlefield and die. "'Tis hard to see the mighty prancing war horse trampling the dying and dead beneath their merciless feet. No, dear wife, near to speak a word of comfort, no living sister or mother to administer relief in that hour, the most sad in the history of humanity. Oh, the humanity. Oh, the horrors of war." In 1862, Marshall McLuhan, the patron saint of media theorists, predicted that Western world would become what he called post-literate. In the Gutenberg Galaxy, published that year, he suggested that such an age had already begun, that electronic media were already supplanting the written word. At the time, 90% of homes had a television, compared to 9% only a decade earlier. Television was becoming America's main source of news. The average household spent more than 5 hours a day in front of the TV set. Viewed from the present, the America of the 1850s and 60s doesn't seem post-literate. After the war, the nation had become wealthier and more highly educated at a remarkable pace. Its appetite for the written word and its veneration of the intellectuals who produced it seemed poised to grow and grow. In 1964, Time, which then had a circulation of more than 3 million, ran a cover story on John Cheever, the author known for his dark fables of suburban malaise. The article, Ovid in Ossining, opened with an extended quotation from the Invocation of Metamorphoses. In Cheever's famous story, The 548, the protagonist boards the titular train and is greeted by a then-familiar non-exotic sight, a car full of commuters reading the evening newspaper. But television was changing the rhythms and habits of American life. In 1985, Postman, a friend and disciple of McLuhan's, published Amusing Ourselves to Death. He argued that television had hijacked America's attention and turned politics into cheap entertainment. The problem is not that television presents us with the entertaining subject matter, but that all subject matter is presented as entertaining, Postman wrote. Television is our culture's principal mode of knowing about itself. At the time, the average American household watched more than 7 hours of television every day, a number that would rise to nearly 9 hours by 2010. If TV crowded out the most silent time necessary for reading, broadband internet and the smartphone made it nearly impossible. Not too long ago, at home screen entertainment was finite. Shows aired on a certain day at a certain time. If you wanted to watch an old movie, you had to put on your shoes on and go to a video store. Books would compete in that environment. Some people at least would turn off the TV and read a book before falling asleep. Now entertainment is limitless. There's no hard stop.
One show bleeds into the next. People watch TV with their phone in hand, monitoring social media or texting with friends. Netflix has reportedly told directors and screenwriters to assume that the audience isn't paying attention and to constantly remind viewers what's going on. In this environment, people have to be ready, determined to read. Most aren't. When people do read, they might find that they're absorbing less information. That's especially true if they read on their phone. The endless scroll, hyperlinks, and notifications invite surface-level reading with constant invitations to look elsewhere. Studies have shown that people comprehend less when they're reading on a digital device than on paper, perhaps because all of these distractions. Devoting extended, undivided attention to a text can now feel like too much to ask. Audiobooks have become a popular alternative to print books, at least in part because listening to a book allows for multitasking. You can read while doing the dishes or driving to work. Faced with shrinking attention spans and declining comprehension, schools might have been expected to resist the impulse towards shorter passages and shallower reading. Instead, they spurred it on. A 2025 survey found that most middle and high school English teachers assign 0 to 4 books a year. Successive waves of education reforms have led districts to favor short passages over full books, the better to mimic multi-choice reading comprehension exams. Many of those popular school curricula now rely on excerpts. Anna Marie Cortez, the principal at an elementary school in Corona, California, told me that many administrators are instructing teachers not to assign full books. They're supposed to be running discrete reading drills with short excerpts. Meanwhile, digital devices have flooded American classrooms. In a New York Times survey, more than 80% of elementary school teachers said that students receive a school-issued device by the time they enter kindergarten. Lupita Villalobos, who teaches three-year-olds at a pre-K in Duncanville, Texas, told me that the district gives each student a tablet to use during school. She's prevented her students from using the devices as she knows how much time they spend on them at home. I had a student who had a very strong reaction to starting school, she said. Typically, students cry maybe the first couple weeks, then say they want their mom. But this student would cry for her tablet. In the recent past, people were at least reading something online, but that's changing fast. Social media, once mainly text-based, has been overrun with short-form videos. TikTok, YouTube Shorts, and Instagram Reels dominate the attention economy, especially among young people, according to recent data analysis by Gene Twege, a psychology professor who studies generational change. By eighth grade, the average kid spends 4.5 hours a day on social media. For much of that time, it appears they are watching videos, often at 2x speed. Even text messages have taken on the characteristics of the spoken word. People use all caps to indicate heightened emotion and avoid the formality of proper pronunciation, punctuation, which now seems stilted, even stern. Like many 20-somethings, my friends and I mostly moved on from text, preferring to send one another voice recordings instead. The written word has survived for thousands of years and overcome successive challenges from new technologies. It's clearly resilient. Reading rates might fluctuate, but optimists argue that the long arc of history points towards universal literacy. Martin Punchner, a comparative literature professor at Harvard, studies how literature has shaped history. He spent decades tracing how communication technology have changed and panics that those changes have triggered. For much of his career, he was skeptical of fears about the end of reading. If the long history of changes
and writing technologies has taught me anything, I think it's that one should always resist the kind of doomsday scenarios, he told me. And yet, even Puchner now believes that the doomsday scenario has arrived. A return to text, away from video, seems awfully unlikely. Maybe McLuhan and Postman weren't wrong in predicting that our society would become post-literate. They were merely early. The world that these theorists foresaw half a century ago is now here. The literate era will prove to be a brief interlude between the oral and digital ages. Okay, we're about halfway through the show today, and we're going to get back to this very well-researched piece in just a minute, but I need to stop and remind everybody that you're listening to Sun Sounds of Arizona, and this is your favorite Sun Sounds of Arizona show, Points of View, and this is the voice of your volunteer reader, Robert Rosen. And I always remind you that you can go back and listen to this show from the top. It's pretty easy. Just download that Sun Sounds of Arizona app on your phone or on your tablet. And when you go into the app, you can get the live feeds from Tucson, from Flagstaff, and from Tempe. And if you scroll down a little bit farther, you can stream or download all the shows that are on Sun Sounds of Arizona, including this one, and you will find this one, Points of View, in the entertainment section. Okay, let's get back. Let's see if we can get this thing read before our hour's up. Reading shaped the modern mind. Its disappearance will reshape it. Cognitive scientists are starting to understand what these changes might look like. I asked a dozen of them what happens to our brains when we stop reading. Several were amused by the rudimentary question. Everything that happens to you changes the brain, Dan Willingham, a professor at the University of Virginia, told me. Literally, reading a word changes your brain for a few hours at least, and if you know how to measure it right, for much longer than that. He was trying to reassure me. If everything changes the brain, then almost no single action matters all that much. But what if you consistently replace one kind of action, like reading a word, with another, like watching an Instagram reel? One of the most robust findings in neuroscientists is that people's brains master what they practice. If we fill our time with short-form videos instead of books, our reading skills atrophy. We have less background knowledge to aid comprehension. There's no danger of spontaneous mass illiteracy, but the complex cognitive skills that reading fosters start to degrade. The library of the mind falls into disrepair. Reading books is a workout for the attention span. The more you read, the easier it is to read. The more you're rewarded with new understanding. Eventually, the process is more pleasurable than it is challenging. But as with physical exercise, the converse is true as well. The less you read, the more difficult it is to read, and the rockier the path to acquiring knowledge. Social media offers instant gratification. John Hutton, a pediatrics professor at UT Southwestern Medical Center, compares scrolling TikTok to a lab rat pushing a button and getting a dose of cocaine. Eventually, all you want to do is push the button. In 2004, the average attention span on a screen was 2.5 minutes. Gloria Mark, a psychologist at UC Irvine, told me, by 2012, it had dropped to 75 seconds. 5 years ago, it fell to about 47 seconds. We become accustomed to having content change rapidly, Mark said. Watching videos is a more passive form of engagement than reading. Hutton recently collected brain images of children, all 3 to 5 years old, as they took in stories from different formats. When children watched an animated video of a story, they used the region of the brain associated with imagination about half as much as they did when looking at static illustrations while listening to an audio recording. Children also use their cerebellum, a part of the brain associated with learning, less than watching a video.
they didn't really have to use their imagination as much because things are happening on the screen, Hutton told me. The brain's just doing less work to understand and learn from what they're seeing in the animated compared to the illustrated. The paradox is that although video contains more information than text, not just language but sounds and moving images, it does not stimulate deeper thinking. To the contrary, video thrusts so much information at the viewer at once it's difficult to focus on any piece of it. The frames keep changing regardless of how much the viewer has noticed or comprehended. Few people pause and rewind to reflect on what they might have missed. Young people today have never experienced a world without ubiquitous short-form video. In other studies, Hutton found that children who had more screen time and less time reading had less well-developed white matter in areas associated with executive function and language. This suggests that they were accustomed to using those skills. Benjamin Powers at the Haskins Global Literacy Hub told me that students arrive in elementary school with a poor ability to maintain focus and a low tolerance for mental exertion. In classroom, this shows up as students who can decode or retrieve information but struggle with comprehension that requires inference, synthesis, or holding ideas in mind across longer text, he said. In a 2024 survey of 3rd to 8th grade teachers, more than 80% said that their students' reading stamina had declined since 2019. Scores on the ACT's reading and English sections have been falling for the past 7 years. They're now at their lowest level in more than 3 decades. SAT reading and writing scores have declined too, even as administrators have shortened and simplified the passages assessing reading comprehension skills. When the students get to college, their professors find that they have to teach them how to comprehend a text. In other words, how to think. I'm teaching in German, so we're always been used to teaching them how to read, which is something that people in English departments are now realizing that they have to do. Jonathan Fine, a German studies professor at Brown University, told me, before you can even get to what's the larger point, is this ironic, is a metaphor might mean, just trying to get the very words and grammar to get them to notice something so that they can hopefully make the larger connections. That may sound like an exaggeration, but higher education will almost certainly have to become more remedial. In a study of English and English education majors at 2 regional universities in Kansas, published in 2024, researchers asked students to read the first 7 paragraphs of Dickens' Bleak House. The novel follows members of the Jardine family through a lengthy legal dispute over their inheritance. It begins, London, Michaelmas term lately over, and the Lord Chancellor sitting in Lincoln's Inn Hall, implacable November weather, as much mud in the streets as if the waters had but newly retired from the face of the earth, and it would not be wonderful to meet a megalosaurus 40 feet long or so, waddling like an elephantine lizard up Helborn Hill. The researchers quoted students' attempts to parse the passage. So it's like the mud was all in the streets and we were no, so everything's been kind of like washed around and we might find megalosaurus bones, but he says they're waddling up the hill, one student said. At least a quarter of the subjects interpreted the figures of speech literally, leading to the inference that dinosaurs walked the streets of 19th century London. Dickens continues by describing the Lord Chancellor as he is addressed by a large advocate with great whiskers, a little voice, and an interminable brief.
Another student interpreted this passage as describing him in a room with an animal, I think. Great whiskers? A cat? The students would struggle with unfamiliar references is not surprising, but the researchers gave them access to the entire internet. They could have looked up Michelmas term or Lord Chancellor or Lincoln's Inn Hall if they had chosen to do so. Students didn't even know how to go about figuring out what they didn't understand.

Recent studies suggest that the Flynn effect, the steady rise in IQ between generations since the 1930s, has reversed over the past two decades. Average IQ scores are declining by about 3 points a decade. Elizabeth Dwork, a research psychologist at Northwestern's medical school, told me, "Could the generations growing up with their brains hooked to an endless video feeds be developing some kind of novel, as yet undetectable cognitive brilliance? Perhaps, but for now the decline of reading seems to be ushering in less rational, analytical, and sophisticated modes of thinking. It's difficult to see any advantages in that." In 1982, Walter J. Oenig observed that the modern civilization was entering a phase of secondary orality, in which a once literate society reverts back to some of the conventions of pre-literate cultures. Because spoken words disappear as soon as they're uttered, oral cultures value repetition to aid memory. Bards in oral societies make use of stock phrases and mnemonics to keep tracks of their trains of thought. They traffic in epithets, an enthusiastic description of physical violence, in Oneg's words, because conflict is more memorable than dispassionate discussion. It is unlikely that Donald Trump has familiarized himself with orality and literacy, but if he did, he might recognize himself in Oneg's description. Trump's communication style is perfectly suited to an oral society. He employs epithets, low-energy Jeb, little Marco, sleepy Joe, that are easy to remember and repeat. He contradicts himself as though there's no record of his previous statements. Even his writing is almost indistinguishable from his speech. Trump is our first post-literate president. It is difficult to imagine him being elected leader of a country where information is primarily spread through text. Ahead of the 2024 election, an NBC News poll of 1,000 voters found that Joe Biden had a 49-point lead among respondents who read newspapers. Trump had pioneered a sense of communication that exploits our distracted age. So many people, particularly in the academic and journalistic circles, think of him as a political revolutionary. In his 1985 book, No Sense of Place, the media theorist Joshua Meyerowitz observed that television and other electronic media inundated Americans with new kinds of information about their prospective leaders. Print media gave the public access only to politicians' polished remarks. Video let Americans see their president sweat, sneeze, and stammer. Voters began to focus on dating criteria instead of resume criteria, he told me. More than in the past, authorities today must often look and sound good rather than write and reason well. Meyerowitz wrote in No Sense of Place, he predicted that the decline of print and rise of electronic media would ultimately push people towards populist leaders that would shun authority and institutions in favor of the candidate who made good television. I reread the book recently, and I kept going, said Ronald Reagan. Holy shit, this is even more true than when I wrote it, Meyerowitz says. Social media platforms give Americans unprecedented opportunities to watch their representatives' every move. Their algorithms reward simplistic, inflammatory, emotionally resonant content over complexity, nuance, and rigor. Ideas that comport with folk theories of politics. All leaders are equally corrupt. Immigrants steal jobs. Policy problems have easy, common sense solutions. Prevail over findings of subject matter experts. Politicians on the right and on the left have figured out how to exploit these new platforms. Politicians who promote the distrust of institutions and elites do better under such circumstances. You create this fantasy that actually it's all really, really simple, and one charismatic person can just achieve these wins that are visually compelling and emotionally compelling. This is perfectly the kind of demagogic figure that the founders hoped a well-read populace would see through. When

You think about constitutional order, how it was meant to work, it absolutely cuts against that. If Trump is the first post-literate president, he won't be the last. The political strategist David Polf, an architect of Barack Obama's presidential campaigns, recently argued that candidates should focus each day on content creation. He advised shrinking every idea into something short enough for screen-addled voters to concentrate on. If it can't be communicated in an Instagram post or 10-second TikTok, go back to the drawing board, he wrote in a New York Times op-ed. This may very well be good advice on how to campaign for office in the post-literate era. I haven't even mentioned artificial intelligence yet. A number of digital technologies have hijacked attention and made focus reading all but impossible. Generative AI is the first tool to threaten the continued existence of writing. Writing is hard. Orwell likened the experience to a long bout of some painful illness. AI promises a simple remedy. The trouble is that writing is not merely the act of transcribing fully formed thoughts. If it were, it wouldn't be hard. Writing is the way people figure out what they think, how to convey those thoughts to someone who doesn't already share them. Cal Newport, a computer science professor at Georgetown University, argues that the process of writing forces people to think in an orderly, linear fashion. It exposes flabby thoughts and shoddy reasoning, and the time and focus it takes to form thoughts into words, sentences, and paragraphs allows the author to make new connections and discover new insights. This feels true. My job is to write, with apologies to Orwell. Early studies have suggested that this is exactly what happens when people use AI to write. The process is easier. The product is often better than what someone could compose on their own. But it comes at the expense of mental development. One study in Brazil determined that undergrads who used AI for studying performed significantly worse on a surprise test than those who studied without AI. Those students trailed their peers even on questions that demanded reflection and effort instead of specific knowledge. Another study of hundreds of individuals in Britain found that frequent AI use for cognitive tasks is negatively associated with critical thinking abilities. Modern life demands a lot of tedious writing. Some of it surely can be offloaded to machines without too great a cost. But a career spent studying the historical adaptation of new technologies has convinced Newport that it's almost impossible to automate away one problem without creating others. The skill of deep thinking will likely become rarer and rarer in a world where much of the population uses AI to avoid writing. It will also become more and more important. AI is creating a superabundance of text. It has led to a threefold increase in the number of books released on Amazon each month since 2002, when ChatGPT was launched. Over the same period, scientific journal submissions have also surged. Many were written, at least in part, by AI. What's at risk is nothing less than the ability to think for oneself. If people become over-reliant on AI to write for them, they could lose the capacity to interrogate or even develop their own views. 126 years ago, The Atlantic published an essay by Arthur Reed Kimball describing one of the most serious of all unchallenged changes of modern American life, the ability of the nation's citizens to write well and think deeply was under attack. The enemy of eloquence and sustained attention, the newspaper. In The Invasion of Journalism, Kimball argued that the daily paper, with its sports pages and gossip columns, its miscellaneous items and slang, was eclipsing the book and the literary magazine. Even those who claimed to read the newspapers to learn of pressing events in Washington or Europe, he argued, will turn first to some interesting story, perhaps a curious bicycle adventure, perhaps the capture of a clever burglar. Those inclined to dismiss the present assault on reading
point to this vulnerable tradition, decrying some new technology or medium as distracting and debasing the American people. Perhaps 126 years from now, this essay will seem like the latest such exercises in hand-wringing. Looking back at those laments, I noticed that the people most invested in the old modes are usually the quickest to predict that all will be lost. By some measures, at least, books continue to thrive. Last year, print book sales were higher than they were a decade ago. Barnes & Noble opened more than 60 new stores. Almost 400 independent bookstores sprang up in 2025. Substack has seen an explosion of subscriptions for long-form writing. Celebrities such as Dua Lipa and Reese Witherspoon have used their fame and influence to launch wildly successful book clubs. Audiobooks have become a billion-dollar industry. But the optimists overlook a crucial thread to the data. Text is thriving among a dwindling proportion of the population. Just 20% of adults accounted for more than 80% of all books read last year. It's becoming a kind of niche hobby, like stamp collecting or growing orchids. Now that being a reader is optional, it can function as an identity marker. When you see someone on the train reading printed matter, it feels like a statement. Perhaps inevitably such statements have become the stuff of online ridicule. Brandish a book too ostentatiously in public, and you might find yourself accused of performative reading. The label presumes the person is only trying to telegraph that they're highly educated or possess superior literary test. Why else would they lug a book around? I was raised in the post-literate era. I was born shortly after the dot-com bubble burst and entered first grade around the time the iPhone was released. In seventh grade, I got my first phone and promptly made an Instagram account. If you made an internet reference, any internet reference, I will regrettably always get it. Most of my knowledge of a world premised on reading becomes what I've read in books. During high school, I got in my head that I should read the classics. My teachers kept recommending their favorite books. I wanted to share in their knowledge and understand their references. I slogged through Jane Eyre, fell for Anna Karenina. Though I was alone in my reading, I didn't feel that way. These books contain the wisdom of generations. As James Baldwin said in a 1963 Life profile, "You think your pain and your heartbreak are unprecedented in the history of the world, but then you read." It was Dostoevsky and Dickens who taught me that things that tormented me most were the very things that connected me to the people who were alive and had been alive. In the years since, I'm not quite sure when the habit slipped. The change was subtle. I became busier. When the Library of Alexandria disappeared, the knowledge inscribed on its scrolls were lost forever. We can only guess what else Eratosthenes and Euclid might have written. The text turned to dust. That won't happen today. All of the words in the great library could be stored on a single computer chip. Nowadays, even the most obscure academic monographs are scanned and digitized. Google Books and the Internet Archive represent libraries of unfathomable proportions. We can navigate to them within a few keystrokes, not a perilous journey across the Mediterranean. There's little risk of their texts succumbing to the humidity or mice, but the threat of apathy remains. What we're losing is the ability and inclination to read those texts. An astonishing wealth of information and wisdom has been bequeathed to us. What we'll do with it in this inheritance is up to us. And that very thoughtful piece of journalism was headlined, "The End of Reading is Here." It was by Rose Horowitz from the August 2026 issue of The Atlantic Magazine. And that brings us to the end of this Points of View. This is the voice of your volunteer reader, Robert Rosen. It has been a pleasure reading for you today, and we will talk to you next week.

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Hello, everyone, and welcome to the Atlantic Magazine program, brought to you by Sun Sounds of Arizona. My name is Chuck Berry. I'm your Sun Sounds volunteer reader. The articles I'll be reading today come from the online edition of the Atlantic Magazine. So I hope you enjoy the program today. I'll begin with this article, titled, Another Symptom of Growing Isolation. A recent study found that people spoke fewer words a day in 2019 than in 2005, by Olga Kazan. In Europe in the 1700s, coffee houses were sources of coffee, but also conversation. As the MIT psychologist Sherry Turkle points out in her 2016 book, Reclaiming Conversation, many people went to coffee houses specifically to have rich, deep, sometimes even confrontational discussions. She quotes the British essayist and politician Joseph Addison, who wrote in 1714, "I have taken a particular care never to be of the same opinion with the man I conversed with." Contrast this with how, some 300 years later, I engage with my local coffee house, Starbucks. I open the app at home and order a latte, then whirl my Honda through the drive-through and collect my drink from an employee who says, "Have a nice day." No conversation, just caffeine. This new way of obtaining Java is part of why, according to a recent study published in the journal Perspectives on Psychological Science, people now are talking less and less. For the study, psychologist Valeria Pfeiffer of the University of Missouri, Kansas City, and Matthias Miehl of the University of Arizona analyzed data from thousands of participants in the United States, Mexico, Australia, and Europe. The subjects carried around a device that randomly recorded sound bites of their speech throughout the day. In 2005, when the studies began, the average number of words that each participant spoke in a day was 16,632. In 2019, when the research concluded, the average was 11,900. Each year, the participants spoke about 338 fewer words a day than they did in the previous year, amounting to a decline of about 28% over the entire time period. From what I can tell, two main reasons seems to be driving this gradual silencing. The first is that conversation requires, at the very least, the presence of another person. But during the study period, people almost everywhere spent more and more time alone, a trend that only accelerated after the study ended, as the pandemic drove millions of people into further isolation. One major paper found that from 2003 to 2019, the portion of free time that Americans spent alone grew from about 44% to about 49%, which may sound like a small increase until you consider that the study excludes time spent working, sleeping, and grooming. In 2006, 21% of respondents to a survey in 21 European countries said they got together daily with friends. By 2022, the number was just 12%. The other big factor is the rise of digital communication, such as texting and social media, as well as online shopping, ordering, and many, many other things. A generation ago, many of the tasks of daily life required conversations with the grocery store cashier, the receptionist at the doctor's office, the host at the neighborhood restaurant. But today, Pfeiffer told me, you can reserve a table
using an app as opposed to calling the restaurant. She added, the conversations you have with strangers, or maybe people that you don't know as well, the opportunities for those just seemed to have declined a lot in recent years. Opportunities for speaking with people one does know have also declined, as people tend to send a text or DM instead of calling a friend on the phone. Indeed, when Pfeiffer and Meal analyzed their data by age group, they found that people under the age of 25, who presumably text more because of their well-known aversion to phone calls, had lost even more words a year than those over 25. Whatever the reasons for the decline of talking, it could have negative consequences for mental health. Turkle said that, unlike texting or emailing, face-to-face conversation builds empathy. We experience the emotion of conversation from within our bodies. In her book, she points to a study in which researchers compared college friends who communicated face-to-face and by video chat, audio chat, and online instant messaging. In-person conversation led to the most emotional connection, she writes, and online messaging led to the least. Even the loss of relatively shallow conversations can be harmful. Gillian Sandstrom, a psychologist at the University of Sussex and the author of Once Upon a Stranger, studies weak ties, or the people we talk with casually throughout the day. She has found that although these interactions might seem meaningless, they boost our sense of well-being, making us feel part of something bigger, even if we're just buying milk or chatting with a colleague at the office coffee maker. And when we have fewer of these exchanges, we miss them. A recent study published in the journal Science, for example, found that remote workers spent more time alone each workday and also experienced more mental distress than in-person workers. The effects were especially pronounced if the remote worker also lived solo. Talking less can also create a self-reinforcing cycle. When we don't practice having small interactions, Sandstrom told me, then we feel more anxious, and then we don't want to do it. But these casual interactions sometimes lead to big, important relationships. How will I find my best friend that I don't know that I have if I'm too nervous to talk to people? Declines in speech are also a problem, Pfeiffer said, because talking exercises the brain differently than texting does. When you have a conversation, your working memory has to retain both what the other person is telling you and what you're planning to say in response. An in-person discussion is even more complicated. You also have to monitor your body posture and facial expressions so that you react appropriately to what the other person says. When you're talking face-to-face, you can't mutter, "What the hell?" while you type out, "Sounds great." Plus, Pfeiffer said in a verbal conversation, you can't edit or read back what was said, which means you organize your thoughts differently or perhaps try out some ideas you're not willing to chisel in stone quite yet. When conversation skills get rusty, other cognitive processes might erode too, Pfeiffer told me. Many people struggle with their attention span, she said, and that could be partly because we don't have as many chances as we once did to try to follow along as someone tells a lengthy, complicated story. When so much communication happens digitally, she said, we're essentially outsourcing a lot of the way our brain works into a device. When I use the Starbucks app and similar shortcuts,
It's typically because I don't want to face the uncomfortable spontaneity of other humans. What if they say something weird? Or I do. But considering this research, I might let more of my own clumsy comments fly and be more receptive to the ones that come my way. I'd rather say something weird, I think, than not to say anything at all. And that completes the first article. The author, Olga Kazan, is a staff writer at The Atlantic. Her title was Another Symptom of Growing Isolation. This next article, written by Tom Bartlett, is titled America is About to Go Over a Peptide Cliff. Popular gray market drugs may soon be easy to get through mainstream channels. BPC-157 is rumored to heal almost everything. A sore shoulder, a bum knee, a pulled hamstring, ulcerative colitis, maybe even traumatic brain injuries, and multiple sclerosis too. The drug, part of a class called peptides, has been around for decades, but it has recently experienced a surge in popularity, thanks in part to great peptide publicity from influencers, podcasters, and Robert F. Kennedy Jr., the Secretary of Health and Human Services. Thousands of Americans are taking it, and almost all of them are sourcing it from sketchy online vendors, many of which are supplied by manufacturers in China. But BPC-157 may soon become easier to obtain through more reputable channels. An advisory committee to the Food and Drug Administration voted yesterday to recommend that compounding pharmacies be allowed to make the peptide, even though it has little human safety data and hasn't passed through the normal FDA drug approval process. For BPC-157 enthusiasts, and they seem to be legion, it's welcome news. For telehealth companies, it might mark the beginning of a peptide gold rush. Before yesterday's vote, the prospects for BPC-157 appeared bleak. At the meeting of the Pharmacy Compounding Advisory Committee, which last month added 8 new members, many with ties to telehealth companies and wellness clinics, FDA researchers argued that the scientific evidence supporting BPC-157 was weak. They inserted there wasn't enough data to be sure that BPC-157 is safe, that it works, or even which sequence of amino acids it necessarily contains. As one FDA official put it, "We don't actually know with any certainty what it is." Those doubts didn't convince the committee, which voted 8-6 to recommend that BPC-157 compounding be allowed. Among those who voted yes was Chris Wursterhausen, a recent addition to the committee, who is a doctor and the founder of a Texas wellness clinic that recommends peptides, including BPC-157. Once you've seen the effects of BPC, you can't unsee it, Wursterhausen said after his vote. All committee members underwent the same ethics review and vetting process required of all FDA advisory committee members. Emily Hilliard, a spokesperson for the Department of Health and Human Services, told me in an email, "The decision is only a recommendation, and the FDA would still need to sign off on an actual rule change. But ultimate approval seems likely given Kennedy's demonstrated enthusiasm for peptides." In a conversation with the podcaster Joe Rogan in February, Kennedy called himself a big fan and said he was eager to make them more accessible. Several telehealth companies
have said they intend to offer BPC-157 to customers if the FDA follows through on the committee's recommendation. The telehealth industry, after all, is more or less built on compounding pharmacies. Hims and Hers actually bought its own in 2024. Anant Vinjamurui, the chief medical officer of Hims, told the committee that allowing his company and others to sell the drug is the safer choice. The published human data supporting BPC-157 may not be strong, but he argued forbidding American companies from providing it would move it deeper into a market with no production or sourcing standards, no physician, no monitoring, and no record. That view was echoed by Jeffrey Egler, the chief medical officer at the telehealth company Noam. Vinjamuri and Egler do have a point. Many popular peptides are readily available online because they're marketed for research use only. That loophole allows companies to get around the regulations for human use and customers to avoid a conversation with a healthcare provider. The companies making and selling them are generally difficult to track down or not based in the U.S., which means American authorities have little recourse to enforce standards for quality or legality. In some cases, the drugs contain impurities. Customers have no way of knowing whether they're actually receiving the peptide they purchased unless they pay for third-party testing. U.S.-based compounding pharmacies, by contrast, are licensed by state boards of pharmacy, and in order to get BPC-157 from one, patients would need to get a prescription from a doctor. Then again, allowing American companies to sell BPC-157 for human use could create the impression that the peptide, which hasn't passed through the rigorous process the FDA uses to approve new drugs, nonetheless has the agency's blessing. Brian Lee, an associate professor of clinical medicine at the University of Southern California, who serves on the committee, argued as much yesterday. He voted against allowing compounding pharmacies to sell it. BPC-157 isn't the only peptide the committee voted to recommend. TB-500, which is often paired with BPC-157 in a combo known informally as the Wolverine Stack, named after the comic book character who can heal quickly after being injured, also received the go-ahead yesterday. So did the peptides KPV, which is promoted for reducing inflammation, and MOTS-C, which is touted for boosting metabolism and improving endurance. This morning, the committee finally rejected one peptide, amiltide, which is thought to induce sleep. Two more will be voted on later today. Each peptide that's recommended this week represents the possibility of a new profit stream for compounders and telehealth companies. By some estimates, the total market for these seven peptides could be worth billions of dollars. And if they're ultimately approved, it will also serve as another example of Kennedy getting his way over the objections of the researchers who work for him. And that completes the article. The title was America is About to Go Over a Peptide Cliff by Atlantic staff writer Tom Bartlett. This next article is titled, "The Girl Boss is Dead: What a Ridiculous Internet Feud Reveals About Female Ambition," by Annie Joy Williams. Whose side are you on? You have to choose Alex, A-L-E-X, or Alex, A-L-I-X, even though you don't know what the fight is about, even if you don't even know who these women are. If the words,
What Is Up, Daddy Gang, Mean Nothing to You, A Brief Primer. Alex Cooper, that's A-L-E-X, is the host of the podcast Call Her Daddy. Alex Earl is a TikToker and the founder of a skincare line. They may be the two most talked about women on the internet right now, and they're in an argument, and no one knows why. That has offered people the fun opportunity to compare two women and pick a favorite without having to consider any relevant facts. But watching this admittedly absurd conflict play out provides something even more interesting than that, a view into exactly how people react to female ambition. Only a few years ago, in the girl boss era, women were encouraged to openly seek power. Now a major segment of the internet seems to think that female hustle is embarrassing, if not offensive. Cooper is 6 years older than Earl, but the two women with long blonde hair look so similar that many people get them confused. In 2023, Cooper started a podcast network. Unwell, and one of her first talent grabs was Earl, her then friend and protege, who was going to start her own podcast called Hot Mess. 18 months later, Earl was out, and people started speculating about what had gone wrong. In April, Cooper posted a video to her TikTok. Alex Earl, hey girl, the passive-aggressive reposts and the likes and the commenting on things, I gotta call you out here. You're gonna need to get specific and just say what you've got to say about me. There's no NDA. No one is stopping you. Stop hiding behind other people and just say it yourself. What's the beef? Earl promptly commented, okay on it. Months later, we still have no clue what happened. Saturday Night Live even spoofed the exchange in a Weekend Update sketch in which the women talk utter nonsense at each other. But one thing is clear, the internet is Team Earl, and it's all because of the women's differing approaches to fame and success. Cooper has been an unapologetic girl boss from the beginning. She got her start at Barstool Sports in 2018 and climbed the podcast ranks to sign a $60 million deal with Spotify and then a $125 million deal with SiriusXM, making her the highest-earning female podcaster by far. She has been described as this generation's Oprah Winfrey, in part because she is blunt and open about her drive. I can walk into any single room in business, and I can get the deal done, she told Forbes. Cooper also speaks regularly about reproductive rights and abortion access, and in 2024, she had Kamala Harris on her podcast. Earl, meanwhile, treats her success as a happy accident. She describes herself as a hot mess and acts like the girl's girl next door. I don't get very political online, and that's my choice, she told Time for its recent issue devoted to the world's top 100, quote, creators. Earl was on the cover. A lot of my reasoning for that is when I've been younger, I think I've gone online and spoken before I actually knew what I was speaking about, and I think it's really important for me to be educated on what I'm speaking on. She makes $450,000 for each sponsored Instagram story she posts, and her skincare company sold $1 million worth of products within its first 5 minutes. All the girlies love Alex Earl, Dave Portnoy, Cooper's old boss and the founder of Barstool Sports, said in a TikTok video summarizing the dispute. She's a girly girl. They love her. Alex Cooper's this ruthless businesswoman. That does not seem to be an accurate synopsis of how many people see Cooper.
I think she is a mean girl, and she embraces being a mean girl. The internet personality Brianna Chicken Fry LaPaglia said on her podcast. Alex with an E, Cooper, took Alex with an I, Earl, under her wing, one TikTok creator said. Alex with an I, Earl's doing better in all aspects now. And Alex with an E, Cooper feels threatened and don't like that. Another said that Cooper has had her time when we were way younger. The new generation is taking over, and Alex Earl's at the head of it. Young people, she said, aren't interested in yet another interview of a middle-aged woman who went through a traumatic experience. They want to hear all about what Alex Earl was partying on at Coachella. Team Cooper exists, but its numbers are more limited. I'm Team Alex Cooper. She is a self-made businesswoman, one TikTok user said. And Alex Earl gives me MAGA vibes. For a moment, a decade ago, women could be praised for being cutthroat in pursuit of success. In 2013, Sheryl Sandberg published Lean In. Sophia Amoruso, the then CEO of the fast fashion brand Nasty Gal, published the business memoir #GirlBoss in 2014. The girl boss's days were already numbered by the time Taylor Swift released the feminist anthem, The Man. If I was a man, then I'd be the man. Admittedly, I have played this song before every job interview I have ever had. It was an era of she believed she could, so she did tote bags, boss babe mugs, and sheeros in pink power suits. And in hindsight, it was deeply embarrassing. The girl boss era took a few blows, the big one being Hillary Clinton's defeat in 2016, and was ultimately brought down by reality. The promise that women could work harder and harder and eventually have it all proved to be a lie. The fact that Sandberg was a successful woman didn't make anyone feel better about the destruction her company had wrought on American democracy and society. When the coronavirus pandemic left many women out of work, they felt even more cynical about the redemptive possibilities of corporate power. Even Swift changed her tune. In her 2022 confessional song, Sweet Nothing, she complained about the exhausting voices that implore, "You should be doing more," and admits, "I'm just too soft for all of it." But what's come to replace the girl boss is far from encouraging. There's a sense among Gen Z that women can be rich and successful, but they can't be seen trying that hard. They must pretend that their achievements are a pleasant byproduct of following their dreams and doing what they love. They should be an Earl and not a Cooper. Cairo Claire Burke is a co-host of the podcast Diabolical Lies and the author of the best-selling novel Yesteryear, about a trad wife influencer who wakes up one day in the 1850s. She's been following the feud carefully. Earl, Burke told me, is really, really savvy. Not long ago, influencers were expected to take a stand on politics, but that period is over, and I think Alex Earl understands that. Gen Zers don't fall onto political lines the way I think we're used to. The Earls of the world likely watched cultural influencers before them take hardline political stances to gain audience support, only to be forced to walk back their statements when the climate had shifted. As soon as you start to stand up for things, you will be held to a totally different standard than if you just kind of are a canvas on which people can project a kind of bland positivity, Burke said. Earl is playing the girl everyone feels is on their side, in a time of fatigue with hollow gestures of political support.
But people's sympathy for the aw shucks act does tend to wear out. We expect them to be kind of doe-eyed, like, oh, I just fell into this TikTok success. I just fell into this Grammy nomination. And then once they do that a few times, people get sick of it, Burke said. The cycle is so consistent that after you play that game for a while, then you can step out and very carefully say, no, I'm in a little bit more control than I've let on. Burke pointed out that Cooper is about 8 years ahead of Earl, career-wise, so maybe Earl will age out of the relatable, grateful, vapid girly role soon enough. In the Time interview, Earl admitted, perhaps for the first time, that she is in fact working hard. She said she was operating in grind mode, and that she'd been involved in every single detail of her skincare brand. Obviously, there's a difference between being an influencer and a CEO, even for Alex Earl. It sounds really nice to go to bed one day as a normal 20-something and wake up the next a globally renowned internet tycoon who still gets to live a feminine, soft life because she's paid to apply lipstick. In 2023, 57% of Gen Zers said they would like to be influencers. Older generations had different role models. The rom-com journalist of the early 2000s, the bossy business executive of the 2010s, movies such as How to Lose a Guy in 10 Days idealized the life of a 20-something columnist in a way that made 7-year-old me say, I want that job. Influencers like Earl romanticize the life of a 20-something woman influencer in a way that makes a 28-year-old me say, wait, never mind, I want that life. Although posting your day-to-day life in a way that's visually appealing is definitely a form of work, the influencer's goal is to sell a fantasy packaged as a possibility. It's specifically not to glamorize the grind. All of this will soon, of course, be forgotten. Our attention span and our memory for how we feel about women is that of a goldfish, Burke said. One day we hate them, 6 months later they might be our favorite celebrity, she said. Earl told Time that she will address the drama and finally say what she's going to say about Cooper in the fall, when her Netflix reality show, Earl Meets World, goes on the air. But by then, everything will be different for Cooper, too. She's pregnant, and the baby is due later this year. Cooper, Burke said, can flip this around. She might still be a ruthless businesswoman, but she'll also be a doting young mother. As many an influencer has learned, that identity bestows the transcendental rewards of unconditional love, and plenty of new branding opportunities. Maybe people will love the new iteration of Cooper. 6 months later, maybe they'll hate her again, for the old reasons, or for yet-to-be-invented ones. That's life as a woman on the internet. That completes the article. The author, Annie Joy Williams, is an assistant editor at The Atlantic, and the title of her article was The Girl Boss is Dead. I'll take a few minutes out of the broadcast to remind those of you who may have tuned in late, you're listening to The Atlantic magazine program brought to you by Sun Sounds of Arizona. My name is Chuck Berry. I'm your Sun Sounds volunteer reader. I'm reading from the online edition of The Atlantic. Continuing on with this article, a brief exchange that shows the enormous difference between Trump and Obama. This is what a president sounds like, by Sally Jenkins. Suavity is a sorely missed ingredient in the American presidency. The effortless charm of a Roosevelt or a Reagan, a Bush or a Clinton, projected a particular brand of power. Suave means a kind of athletic ease and self-command in difficult, spotlighted circumstances,
the assurance that solutions are at hand, if only we will all hold our composure and act right-headedly. Here was the ultra-suave Barack Obama's message to the basketball player Caitlin Clark in a small but noteworthy exchange over the WNBA All-Star Weekend. It never hurts to be winsome. In fact, it can help you win. Can you imagine Donald Trump in the same situation? What he'd have done or said? The race baiting and appeal to baseness? As if Trump would even deign to meet a WNBA player, that is. He prefers to use the league's players from afar for his own purposes. His White House has made the WNBA a flashpoint for attacks on transgender athletes, and he and his hard right allies have tried to make Clark out to be a victim of racial violence on the court. Congressional conservatives even called for the federal government to investigate the WNBA for civil rights violations because of players fouling her. Here is how Trump used another young woman he views as an adversary, the CNN anchor Caitlin Collins, at the rescheduled White House correspondence dinner yesterday while Obama was visiting WNBA players in Chicago. After Collins received an award for excellence under deadline pressure, Trump barked from the podium that it was a fake prize, that she didn't deserve it, and that he went to some lengths to demean her. Not suave, not winning. The WNBA has been difficult to watch at times this season, so rife with racial tensions, toxic fan behavior, and carping over officiating that it seems a microcosm of a country in crisis over dirty plays in seemingly every societal arena. Much ill will has swirled around Clark, the superstar 24-year-old guard for the Indiana Fever, who can be either mesmerizing to watch or tiresome, depending on how aggrieved she feels on the day. Clark has complained that she is intentionally targeted with hard fouls, and sometimes she is, but not because she's white. Mauling is the guaranteed, time-honored way to stop an otherwise insufferable player. Clark is the fastest in league history to hit 200 three-pointers, the first to ever score 45 points with 11 assists in a game, and such a head-clutchingly great passer that she can make defenses look like they're lost. And Clark's got a pretty hard edge of her own. She can jaw so vociferously at referees that she's gotten 7 technical fouls this season, one away from a suspension. This has done nothing to help calm matters in a league whose product is being torn apart by internal resentments and external malignity. In mid-June, when Alyssa Thomas of the Phoenix Mercury was suspended for a game for hitting Clark in the throat, inadvertently, according to Thomas, she received death threats, was subjected to racial slurs, and inspired those bad faith congregational demands for an investigation. "Now we're being painted as thugs," Thomas told reporters. In mid-July, Chelsea Gray of the Las Vegas Aces, who is almost as superb a player as Clark, received a vile message after her team lost to the Fever. Gray decided to post it on social media so everyone could see what black players can deal with when they go against the league's white darling. "U.S. blank A blank blank ugly A blank blank," read the message that also called her the N-word. Gray wrote on her post, "People act like we just make this S blank up." That was the backstory when Obama surprised the WNBA All-Star players by walking in on them during practice for tonight's game. They were milling around an indoor court at the newly opened Obama Presidential Center on Chicago's South Side,
when the man with his name on the building sauntered across the floor in jeans and a white broadcloth shirt to welcome them and to gently remind them of certain truths. It has taken 30 years of effort by underpaid and unsung athletes for the league to finally arrive as a popular mass spectacle, and no matter what team the players are on, they're all in that endeavor together. The WNBA's growing commercial success is based in its relatability and affordability compared with men's pro leagues, but also in the audience's sense that it is watching not just a game, but the slow triumph of women gaining power for themselves. People paying attention to your excellence, I think, has been something, for basketball fans generally, a sight to see, Obama told them. The former president took pains to make clear that he's a genuine follower of the league. He made small remarks to various players.

have that much burden, and you know, nonsense. So don't lose that joy. The game's like the game, and you're a hooper, and you hoop. I try sometimes, she said shyly. You're always hooping, he said, and you're on a nice little run right now. There was a sweetness in the moment, a subtle teaching. In the nicest way, Obama shored Clark up, but also reminded her that she is a great player and public figure when she just plays the game, accepts the inevitable bad calls and frustrations, and doesn't let the web-brewed poisons into her blood. Left unspoken was the fact that no one has been subjected to more unfairness than black women who can't buy a call from refs and don't get their own signature sneaker deals either. Obama chose not to corner Clark on that point. Instead, he gave her grace, and perhaps he did so. She will have more grace with her opponents, and they will with her. Clark is a peerless young player who can be a bit of a brat when she gets batted around. She's learning. Sometimes I think people don't always realize, like, I'm 23 or 24 years old, and I'm trying to navigate a lot of different things while trying to play basketball at the same time, she told the press after meeting Obama. So it was cool to hear from him, and I think, honestly, it's probably a good reminder for all of us to treat people with respect, treat people with grace. It was a quietly interesting and complicated encounter, and a heartening reminder of what presidential can look like. Clark already knows how to win, but Obama gave her a lesson in how to be winning. And that completes the article. The author, Sally Jenkins, is a staff writer at The Atlantic. Previously, she was a Washington Post columnist and feature writer for 30 years. The title of her article, A Brief Exchange That Shows the Enormous Difference Between Trump and Obama. The next article is titled, The U.S. is Subtly Shifting Its Iran Strategy. Regime collapse is unlikely, but a revised approach might still degrade the Iranian position. It's by Graham Wood. No plan survives first contact with the enemy, is a military dictum usually credited to Field Marshal Helmuth von Moltke the Elder, and more recently to the boxer Mike Tyson, in the form, everyone has a plan until he gets punched in the mouth. The United States in its war with Iran is an unusual counterexample, insofar as it appears that the Trump administration did not have a plan. It did, however, get punched in the mouth and spat bloody chiclets out all over the document it was forced to sign last month, pausing the war on terms favorable to Iran. On July 14th, the United States returned to the field of battle. The administration has said almost nothing about why it is attacking Iran again, and how this round will improve on the previous. The Washington Post reported last weekend that U.S. intelligence doubts that the new attacks will force Iran to change course. But the Pentagon does seem to have patched some of the holes in its initial strategy, or lack thereof. Regime collapse is unlikely, but a revised approach might still degrade the Iranian position. In the initial assault, the U.S. killed Iran's leadership, then set to work on Iran's defense industrial capability. But Iran inflicted so much pain on the economy of the United States and its allies that their will to fight petered out first. Iran inflicted this pain through drone and missile attacks, and by closing
the Strait of Hormuz.

0: Blues. The patch for round two moved the bases for the American operation away from the most valuable American allies, the United Arab Emirates, Qatar, and Saudi Arabia, and instead stage attacks from Jordan, Kuwait, and Bahrain. These three countries have vulnerabilities of their own, but they all have a long history of hostility to Iran, and therefore have less to lose from going all in with the United States. Falling back to Jordan also places valuable American assets slightly farther from Iran's missiles and drones. The Iranian response has been painful and effective nonetheless. In Jordan this weekend, Iranian missiles killed three U.S. service members by blowing apart their barracks and seem to have destroyed numerous air assets. In round one, Iran characterized its responses as self-defense and tit-for-tat retaliation. American public diplomacy, non-existent then as now, all but conceded this framing, which left the blame on the United States and Israel for the woes of their allies. The cratered tourism sector of Dubai, the destruction of a fifth of Qatar's natural gas capacity, and, of course, the maiming of the world economy resulting from the closure of the strait. These points were each raw nerves, and Iran vivisected them adeptly while attributing the pain to the United States. A political goal of the second round seems to be to change perception of the war from one of American aggression and Iranian resistance to one of Iranian aggression and hostage-taking. Iran has retaliated as before and hit American military targets, but to maintain its leverage, it has to focus on targets that push the blame for the war and its consequences further toward Tehran. Iran has attacked civilian ships transiting the strait. In the most serious such incidents, Iran killed an Indian merchant seaman and seriously wounded another nine on an Emirati-flagged oil tanker that was hugging the Oman side of the strait, presumably to avoid Iranian interdiction, when an Iranian cruise missile hit its side and caused a fire. The Indian government summoned the chargé d'affaires of Iran's embassy in Delhi to protest the strike. The Financial Times reported that missiles fired at eight vessels since July 8th have hit ships' engines near where crews sleep. Iran has also launched attacks against Saudi Arabia's Red Sea port of Yanbu and has coordinated with its Houthi allies in Yemen to close the Bab el-Mandab Strait at the south end of the Red Sea. The Houthis are attacking ships that attempt to pass. Yanbu is Saudi Arabia's alternate exit path for its oil, a bypass route that will allow it to avoid the menace of the Iranian Navy and export without hindrance. Already about 70% of its crude exports pass through Yanbu via pipelines from eastern Saudi Arabia, and the Saudis are raising that percentage as fast as they can. The Emiratis have a similar play, shipping through Fujairah, the emirate on the Gulf of Oman, also bypassing Hormuz and the Iranians. The Iranians hate being cut out of the deal, but the theory that they have, the right to shut down passage through international waterways, or charge tolls to pass through them, is based on extreme circumstances. War is afoot, and it can detain enemy commercial vessels. As the Emirates and Saudi Arabia fall back from the field of battle, this theory applies less and less, and Iran's rationale becomes more and more untenable. The basis for attacking Yanbu and Fujairah is shakier still. Even if Iran had the right to control the strait, it would have no right to force other countries to squeeze their traffic through the Iranian toll booth, when those countries have a sovereign right to routes that could bypass it. The recent outbreak of war occurred because ships tried to pass the strait simply by avoiding Iranian waters, an act that Iran, but not the United States, considered a transgression of the June agreement. None of this change of perception will stop Iran from throttling maritime passages or striking Saudi or Emirati ports. These are, as all agree, and the Iranians themselves state openly, the only sources of leverage for Iran, and it will, under no circumstances, give that leverage up. In the past week, the United States has declared that it will transfer nuclear technology to Saudi Arabia, sell weapons to Qatar, and load up the UAE with AI-enabling chips. These goodies will help the Gulf Arab countries zoom further past Iran, and none of them depend on the strait. But Iran has gone from attacking its neighbors because they are helping the United States to attacking them because the United States is helping them. The objective of this strategic turn is the re-isolation of Iran. Among the blunders of the first round was to turn Iran from a pariah state into a sympathetic one. If it insists on disrupting international shipping, including at least for now ships from China, then it will move steadily back into the category of an internationally recognized bad actor, ready to collapse under its own incompetence. It will, in other words, be back where it was in January, before this whole mess began. And what, if that happens, is Iran's next move? Iran has performed well against a hapless foe, but if its long-term plan is to threaten its neighbors and close international waterways, formalizing an extortion racket, and keeping that up forever, then it is not the only party to this conflict that is strategically bankrupt. And that completes the final article for today. The author, Graham Wood, is a staff writer at The Atlantic and the author of The Way of the Strangers, Encounters with the Islamic State. His article was titled, The U.S. is Subtly Shifting Its Iran Strategy. And that completes the broadcast for today. 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My name is Chuck Berry. It's been my privilege to be your volunteer reader. I hope you enjoyed the program, and I hope you found it informative. I've been reading articles from the online edition of The Atlantic Magazine. 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Thank you so much for spending your time with me today.
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1: Hello, this is Wallace Kleindienst, volunteer reader for Sun Sounds of Arizona, and welcome to American History. We continue to read from The American Story, Conversations with Master Historians, host of Bloomberg TV's David Rubenstein Show. David Rubenstein captures the brilliance of our most celebrated historians, as well as the souls of their subjects. Last week, we continued the conversation between David Rubenstein and historian H.W. Brands about Ronald Reagan. H.W. Brands is the author of the book, Reagan, The Life, as well as books about numerous subjects such as Ben Franklin, Theodore Roosevelt, and Woodrow Wilson. We covered Reagan's election twice as California governor, his losing attempt to secure the Republican nomination for the presidency in 1968, probably because he was too conservative for the party at that time, and his campaign against Gerald Ford for the Republican nomination as president in 1976, which caused a split in the party. We now continue the conversation between David Rubenstein and H.W. Brands about Ronald Reagan. Rubenstein, so in 1980, Ronald Reagan runs for president and he loses the Iowa caucuses to the surprise of many people. Then Reagan turns it around in New Hampshire. What happened there that became so famous? Brands, what Reagan demonstrated is that if you have stage presence, if you know how to cultivate television cameras, if you know how to deal with the media, you can go far. Reagan seizes the stage in one of the New Hampshire debates and shows this commanding presence. This wasn't the first time, nor was it the last time, but Reagan demonstrated that one-liners, sound bites, if you may, can take you a long way in politics. Again and again, this would convince Americans that Reagan was the kind of guy that they could identify with. Much of the support for him had very little to do with his policies per se. It had everything to do with Reagan's personality. The notion that this is a guy that I would like, this is a guy who has a sense of humor. I cannot overstate the importance of Reagan's sense of humor in his political success. He used to open every nearly speech he made with a joke. The jokes ranged from kind of banal to silly. They were never particularly profound. They were mildly clever at times, but there would be a ripple of laughter that would run through the audience. And as people laughed, they would think, maybe this guy's not so bad after all. Rubenstein, Reagan ultimately does get the nomination, finally, in the Republican Party in 1980. All of a sudden, there's a discussion of making Gerald Ford, the sitting president, as the vice president on the ticket, on the theory that Reagan isn't really qualified to be president because he doesn't know enough. Why did that fall apart? Brands, the idea that Jerry Ford, as president, might become the vice presidential nominee was one of the worst ideas ever floated in American politics. It was also a demonstration of something that would become characteristic of Reagan's presidency. He allowed bad ideas to develop below his level of recognition and consciousness. Reagan went out to Palm Springs to talk to Jerry Ford at his home in Rancho Mirage, California, basically to mend fences. Ford was still sore at Reagan for not campaigning for him more vigorously in 1976 after Reagan was defeated by Ford for the nomination that year. Ford and various people associated with him thought that Reagan's challenge in 1976 and the fact that he had not campaigned for Ford in that fall's election had cost Ford the election. Reagan was an easygoing guy, not a political strategist. He didn't think this stuff through. It's unclear who first suggested it, but the idea was that they were going to have this super ticket with Reagan as the presidential nominee and Ford as a vice presidential nominee. Somehow word got out to the press. Once the people who were, I'll call them the professionals in the campaign, started thinking it through, they realized that there were some overwhelming stumbling blocks. For instance, we would have to address the presidential nominee as Governor Reagan and the vice presidential nominee as President Ford. Reader's note, Gerald Ford was defeated by Jimmy Carter in 1976 for the presidency. The adults on the campaign came to Reagan and said, "Governor, this isn't going to work." Rubenstein, the person he ultimately picked as his vice presidential running mate was somebody who had criticized Reagan for espousing voodoo economics and who, in Reagan's view, had not done a very good job at the New Hampshire debate during the run-up to the nomination in 1980. Why did he pick George H.W. Bush to be his running mate? Brands, in large part because they needed somebody really fast. They have to get rid of the story about Ford being the vice presidential nominee and almost in the same news cycle come up with a substitute nominee. Reagan, the people around him are thinking, well, who's available and credible? Who's not going to cause us any trouble? George Bush was the name that came up and he was willing, so he gets the nomination. Rubenstein, in the general election then in November of 1980, there's one debate with Jimmy Carter, who is the sitting president and also the Democratic nominee for re-election. Was Reagan a skilled debater? That famous line he came up with, "there you go again," during the debate. Did he think of that line in advance before the debate? Brands, Reagan was a master of one-liners and he thought this one through. He was trying to figure out where he would drop it in during the debate. Reagan was not a particularly skilled debater and understood that his strengths probably didn't show up particularly well in debates. He recognized that Jimmy Carter was a master of policy to a degree that he never was, and that Carter might very well best him in a debate. I told you at the very beginning that the thing I had to figure out was not what made Reagan tick, but what made him successful. One of the things he realized was that a president does not have to master all the details of every policy. He has to establish an atmosphere, a sense of leadership, some guiding principles. Reagan also recognized that things were moving in his favor. He had been trying for the presidency since 1964, in a formal way since 1968, and he realized that by 1980, the country had shifted in his direction. He's going to say in his first inaugural address as president that in this present crisis, and I have to stress the phrase, in this present crisis, government is not the solution, it is the problem. The initial phrase is often ignored, with people saying that Reagan was the enemy of government forever and ever, which is not true. When I was interviewing people for the book, one of them said, "We were conservatives, we were not anarchists." Anyways, Reagan realized that things were moving in his direction by 1980. The 1960s and 70s were a hard period for the American dream, the idea that this country is getting better all the time. The 60s and 70s were decades of riots in the cities of Vietnam and the stumbling of the economy. At the end of the 1970s, we had the American hostage crisis in Iran and the perceived notion that America was weak and unable to deal with its problems around the world. Jimmy Carter was in deep trouble, and Reagan knew that all he had to do during the election was to present an alternative, a notion that America is actually getting better. I'm not going to say this to the audience that Reagan was the only American conservative who was at the same time an optimist. But if you think about it for a minute, conservatives by nature tend to be pessimists. The reason you're conservative is that you think change is usually for the worse. Reagan was a conservative and his philosophy was 100% Barry Goldwater's. But he was also an optimist. He had as much faith in the American future as anybody in American politics. In some ways, what Reagan did was to marry the political philosophy of Barry Goldwater with the political style of Hubert Humphrey. It's a formula for victory as Reagan won in 1980, defeating Jimmy Carter, the incumbent. Rubenstein. So Reagan gets elected overwhelmingly. He then names as his chief of staff Jim Baker, the man who had been Bush's campaign manager during the primary season and previously had served as Gerald Ford's campaign manager. Where did the idea of making Jim Baker his chief of staff come from? Brands, Reagan was not one who overthought personnel decisions, but at times he had good instincts. He observed that Jimmy Carter brought his Georgia Mafia with him to Washington, and they basically spurned the idea that they had to have any Washington expertise at the time. Reagan usually measured his presidency by what he perceived as the failure of the Carter presidency. Something in Reagan and some of the advice that he got said, "We need somebody who knows the ways of Washington, D.C., somebody who's not a true believer, somebody who will not accept what Reagan says simply because Reagan says it." James Baker was somebody who fit that bill. In some ways, Jim Baker became the model of a White House chief of staff. Rubenstein, was that Nancy Reagan's idea to make him chief of staff? Brands, it's not at all clear that Nancy chose Jim Baker, but she wanted someone who was more of a professional than the true believers from California. Rubenstein, at the beginning of the Reagan administration, his highest priority is the tax cut legislation. How did he get through a Democratic Congress a massive tax cut that was against what many Democrats believed or wanted? Brands. Reagan campaigned on and promoted the idea of tax cuts and spending cuts. When he became president, the litmus test for conservatives, especially Republican conservatives, was a balanced budget. The way you balance a budget, especially if you're a conservative, is that you cut taxes, but you have to cut spending as well. Reagan runs for office on this idea. That is, we're going to shrink government and we're going to balance the budget. He pointed to the deficits that dated from the Great Society days of the 1960s of Kennedy and Johnson as something that needed to be fixed. But he made what I call a tactical decision. He did not think of it as a strategic decision in 1981 after he assumed office. Reagan realized that the nature of politics was such that he could get the tax cuts through, but he couldn't get all the spending cuts through in part because he had exempted defense, he exempted Social Security from tax cuts, from spending cuts, pardon me, he exempted the big ticket items. So he really had to gouge the discretionary spending. Even that was a stretch, a tough haul to cut spending there. What Reagan eventually got in 1981 was tax cuts written in stone and spending cuts to be determined. I still haven't figured out whether Reagan simply overestimated his persuasiveness or underestimated the stubbornness of Democratic Speaker of the House Tip O'Neill and the Democrats on the spending side. For the rest of his presidency, and indeed until the end of his life, Reagan said, "I'm still a balanced budget guy. It was just those profligate Democrats who insisted on their big spending programs." But any realist would have said, once you've gotten your tax cuts, a lot of the pressure on people to give you the spending cuts is gone. Tax cuts are comparatively easy. Spending cuts are harder. Some of the big deficits of the 1980s and up until today date back to Reagan's presidency. The national debt doubled in real terms. The amount of debt that has been run up since George Washington's presidency to 1980, that much again was accumulated just during Reagan's presidency of 8 years. Rubenstein. So there was an assassination attempt on Reagan in March of the first year of his administration, 1981. How close did Reagan come to death? Brands, if we measure it, probably a half an inch or so. That's basically how far the bullet was from his heart. It might have been even closer than that, because Reagan didn't realize initially that he had been hit by the bullet. He heard the shots. He was shoved in the back of the presidential limousine, and his Secret Service agent came in on top of him to shield him. Reagan felt this pain, and he thought that he had broken a rib by hitting it on the hump of the car as he got in. They first head towards the White House to get him safe there, but then Reagan coughs up blood. So they turn and go to George Washington University Hospital. He still has no idea that he has been badly wounded. He insists on walking from the limousine into the hospital. He gets inside the double doors of the hospital and passes out. He nearly collapses on the floor, but he's surrounded by Secret Service and hospital personnel, so they prevent him from whacking his head on the floor, and then they realize he had been hit. It took the surgeons a while to figure out exactly where the slug was. It took them even longer to figure out how they could get it out. They worried that they might actually cause more damage because the bullet had ricocheted off the limousine and had flattened out. So it was this almost ninja-like disc with sharp edges. Every time it moved, it risked doing more damage to Reagan's internal organs. The surgeons were finally able to get it out, but it was a very close call, a closer call than the public knew at the time. Rubenstein. So Reagan survives, and later in his first term, he tries to get other legislation passed through Congress. What was the most significant thing that he accomplished in his first term other than spending cuts? Brands. That was the most important. The next thing in terms of legislation was the bolstering of Social Security in 1983. Rubenstein. Some people say the assassination attempt on Reagan affected him mentally and he never was quite as sharp afterwards. Do you agree with that? Brands. Perhaps out of delicacy, you declined to mention Bill O'Reilly's book, Killing Reagan. Its basic thesis is that the shooting in 1981 eventually led to Reagan's death in 2004. My thinking on this is that if something happens to you when you are 70 years old that kills you over two decades later, that's a lethality we can all live with. There are those who claim O'Reilly is one, along with his co-author, that somehow triggered Reagan's failing memory. Now, his memory quite clearly didn't fail after he left the White House. The question of whether he had become forgetful while he was president was one that I had to deal with. Everybody's looking at the Reagan presidency closely has to look at the possibility. There were certain moments when it was an issue that became quite public. When Reagan was running for re-election in 1984, he had two debates with Walter Mondale, the Democratic candidate who was a senator from Minnesota. In the first debate, Reagan was uncharacteristically clumsy and fluxumed. This is a trained actor, a guy who knows how to memorize his lines. He tripped over his opening statement, which everybody memorizes. He tripped over his closing statement, repeated himself. People who watched this debate became kind of embarrassed for Reagan. The next day, the Wall Street Journal, the Reagan-friendly, Republican-friendly Wall Street Journal, had a masthead headline that asked, "Is Reagan too old to be president?" This was the first time the issue was raised in a serious way about his age. Ron Reagan, Reagan's youngest child, said in a memoir he wrote after his father died, that he watched this debate and became convinced that this was the first public sign of what eventually would be diagnosed as Alzheimer's disease. Ron Reagan was pillared for this view, and he was sort of forced to retract it. But it's an issue that did come up. Reagan didn't really address the issue at all. He just made people laugh about it. People could say, he's got a sense of humor. If he's laughing it off, we can laugh it off too. There were various people who observed Reagan during his second term and that he was clearly slowing down. John Poindexter, who was his national security advisor at the time of the Iran-Contra scandal during Reagan's presidency, told me in an interview that he thought Reagan's failing memory was part of the Iran-Contra stuff. Rubenstein, what about Reagan's children? He had four children, but he seemed to have no relationship with them while he was president. What was that about? Brands. This goes back to what I was saying earlier, that Reagan seemed to have an emotional universe that could encompass Nancy, but almost no one else. Reagan was friendly, but had no real friends. I have thought that if he had not ever been politically important, if he hadn't been famous in that way, nobody would have come to his funeral. There was nobody outside of Nancy that he confided in. He didn't reveal much of himself to anybody, and his kids often felt on the outside of this. When they were young, sometimes they attributed to the fact that their father and Ronald Reagan's first wife, Jane Wyman, the mother of his first two kids, were both Hollywood actors and they were both busy. But it was more than that. It was more than that, pardon me. Reagan just didn't have room in his emotional world for the kids. There's a very telling moment when his son Michael is about to graduate from high school, except that he doesn't have enough credits and he's been bouncing from one school to another. The boarding school he's attending says, "Well, we will allow you to graduate if you can get your father to give the commencement address." So Michael calls up his dad and says, "Dad, can you come down and give the commencement address?" Reagan is thrilled because he was not sure that Mike was ever going to graduate from high school. He goes down there and he's in politician mode, working the room with the graduates. He says, "Hi, I'm Ronald Reagan. What's your name?" "Johnny Smith." "Hi, I'm Ronald Reagan. What's your name?" "Mary Jones." "Hi, I'm Ronald Reagan. What's your name?" "Dad," he didn't even recognize his own son. Michael tells his story in his memoirs. Rubenstein, one last question. Is that hair really his? No dye on the hair? Brands, was his hair really that black his whole life? Reagan claimed it was, and I never found evidence to the contrary. Being a responsible historian, if I don't have evidence, I can't say. Well, that wraps up the conversation between David Rubenstein and H.W. Brands about Ronald Reagan. We now turn to the last conversation in the book, The American Story, that I've been reading for some time. And the conversation is between David Rubenstein and Chief Justice John G. Roberts, Jr. of the U.S. Supreme Court. And before we get into the conversation between the two men, here is David Rubenstein's introduction to Justice Roberts. The legal world has produced in every generation a few individuals who seem destined to rise to the top of the profession. John G. Roberts, Jr. is one of those individuals. An honors graduate of Harvard College, he made it through in 3 years, and an honors graduate of Harvard Law School, where he was a managing editor of the Harvard Law Review, a clerk for Judge Henry J. Friendly of the U.S. Court of Appeals for the Second Circuit, a clerk for Supreme Court Justice William H. Rehnquist, a special assistant to the Attorney General of the United States, an associate White House counsel, the principal deputy solicitor general, and one of the finest Supreme Court advocates in recent decades. But life really goes forward without setbacks. John Roberts had one back in 1992 when he was nominated to be a judge on the U.S. Court of Appeals for the D.C. Circuit by then President George H.W. Bush. The end of the first Bush presidency arrived before the U.S. Senate acted on Roberts' nomination to the appellate court. And so Roberts remained in private practice for another 11 years. Roberts might well have stayed there for the rest of his legal career. A lawyer who wants to be a judge rarely gets a second bite at the apple. But in 2001, President George W. Bush, recognizing the obvious legal talent of John Roberts, nominated him again to the Court of Appeals for the D.C. Circuit. The Senate confirmed him in 2003. 2 years later, with Justice Sandra Day O'Connor's retirement from the Supreme Court, President Bush nominated Roberts to be her successor on the bench. However, before the Senate could consider the nomination, Chief Justice William Rehnquist passed away, and President Bush then nominated John Roberts to be Chief Justice of the Supreme Court. Roberts was confirmed in September 2005 by the U.S. Senate. With that, he became, at the age of 50, the youngest Chief Justice in 200 years. It's not considered appropriate to ask a sitting justice about the reasoning behind a particular decision or the possible outcomes of future cases, so our conversation today does not include those kinds of subjects. But it does nonetheless offer interesting, even rare, insights into the court and its current, still quite young, Chief Justice. Chief Justice Roberts provided an inside look at how the Supreme Court operates, how cases are selected to be considered, how oral arguments are used, how the cases are voted upon and assigned for opinion writing, how the opinions are drafted and announced, and how the collegiality among the justices is generally maintained, despite wide ideological differences in many areas. The Chief Justice might never have the chance to lead the court, he reveals in our conversation, but for a chance encounter while he was an undergraduate student at Harvard College. Roberts expected to be an historian after he graduated from Harvard, and he was a history major. But during a taxi cab ride in Boston, Massachusetts, the taxi driver mentioned that he too had gone to Harvard College and he too had majored in history. That prompted John Roberts back then to expand his academic interests and to pursue a career in the law, less likely to force him to be driving cabs after graduation. Well, that wraps up this edition of American History, and we'll stop right there. We'll continue next week with the conversation between David Rubenstein and Chief Justice John Roberts about the Supreme Court. This is Wallace Kleindienst, volunteer reader for Sun Sounds of Arizona. I'll be back with you next week for the next edition of American History. Thank you so much for listening.
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Hello, this is your volunteer broadcaster, Neil Kelly, bringing you today's Yuma Sun Daily with a look at life in and around Yuma. We start with local news, and our first article is titled, Good Samaritans Rescue Mom, Two Children at Lake Martinez, by Braden Steele, Yuma Sun reporter. Rip currents can be incredibly dangerous, suddenly pulling people out into deep water. If someone gets caught up in one, things can go bad very quickly. Bailey Ray, a mother of four and podcast host, her daughter, Ren Ray, and Ren's friend, Rebecca Brown, were rescued by two heroes after they were caught in a rip current at Lake Martinez on Friday. After being pulled out deep into the lake and fearing for their lives as boats zoomed by them, Bailey and the two children were rescued by Casey Swigert, a resident of California who happened to be at the lake that day, and his friend, Scott Robertson. It was a very scary situation, and I just feel like even though you're in a safe spot and the current is fine, you don't know what can happen, Bailey said. The two children had been playing on a sandbar and were walking towards the edge of it when Bailey noticed that the current started getting really strong. Once her daughter let her know that she could no longer feel the ground beneath her in the water, Bailey tried to grab the girls and pull them to shore. But the current took all three of them, dragging them towards the middle of the lake. While Ren and Rebecca were both wearing life jackets, Bailey was not. Safety is such a number one rule for us, but I guess you can never be too safe, Bailey said. Bailey began to tire from fighting the current. She realized she needed to get out of the water fast. Luckily, Swigert witnessed the commotion and knew something was wrong. I saw the two kids floated off and the mom diving in afterwards and noticed they were drifting away, Swigert recalled. Swigert and Robertson made their way over in their boat and grabbed all three from the water, despite the strong current and their skin being slick from sunscreen. If the two men had not been there, Bailey fears the worst could have happened. As I was treading water, I was like, oh no, I'm about to go down, Bailey said. I just threw my hands up and I was like, y'all come get me now, I'm going to drown, I'm going to die. After the incident, Bailey, Ren, and Rebecca decided to start a water safety foundation, Project WAR, Ren and Rebecca. Combining with Bailey's other foundation, Rising with Red, the initiative seeks to bring water safety education to prevent incidents like what happened to them at Lake Martinez. For more information on the initiative, email Bailey Ray at whoaskedred@gmail.com. The next article is titled, Born in San Luis, New Vida Birthing Center Opens, by Cesar Neo Bajo El Sol. The Regional Center for Border Health's new Vida Birthing Center is ready to welcome the first baby whose birth certificate will read, Born in San Luis. Vida means life in Spanish. A reception was held this morning to unveil the facility, located at 250 South Oak Avenue, which is the first of its kind in the southern part of Yuma County. It will handle low-risk deliveries and provide prenatal and postpartum services. The center offers RCBH, an opportunity to serve women whose pregnancies are deemed low risk following a medical evaluation, eliminating the need for them to travel to a hospital in Yuma to give birth. I am very proud that we can now offer these services to the San Luis community and the surrounding area services that are accessible and low cost, and that families can come to receive with peace of mind, said Amanda Aguirre, president and CEO of RCBH. The building turned out beautifully, and I want to tell the community that this is their center. We at the Regional Center for Border Health and the San Luis Walk-In Clinic are here to provide these services, but the most important thing to me is that families feel this center belongs to them. The center features three birthing suites, one equipped with a tub for water births, as well as bedrooms, examination rooms, a kitchen, and other areas, ensuring comprehensive care for mothers and babies. Lucy Murrieta, maternal and child health outreach supervisor, stated that accessing the center's services requires a medical evaluation to confirm that the patient is a candidate for a natural, low-risk delivery. She added that care begins during pregnancy, encompassing not only medical monitoring, but also education regarding the prenatal and postpartum stages. A physician will evaluate the patient to ensure she is fit to deliver her baby here and that the pregnancy is low-risk. We also have all safety protocols in place for deliveries, she noted. Murrieta stated that education would empower and prepare women for every stage of the process, while also clarifying questions and dispelling myths regarding pregnancy, childbirth, and the postpartum period.
RCBH was the first organization to bring permanent OBGYN services to San Luis through its San Luis Walk-In Clinic. However, prior to the opening of the birthing center, its physicians had to use Yuma Hospital facilities to perform such procedures. Aguirre noted that 6 employees, including midwives and nurses, worked directly at New Vida, though a total of around 30 people, including doctors and other staff, will be involved in caring for patients and their babies. She added that, following delivery, there will be an evaluation and follow-up phase to monitor the health of both mothers and babies. Elected officials, community members, and RCBH staff attended the reception. San Luis Mayor Nieves Riddell highlighted the contributions Aguirre and RCBH have made to the community through this project and others that have brought in essential health services. "I have always admired people like Miss Amanda, who are always thinking about the future and about meeting needs that no one else is addressing," she said. "This is part of a dream she began over 30 years ago, and it is an honor for me to have been a part of it." Riddell Construction, the company Riddell heads, was responsible for building the New Vida Center. "As a builder, this was an opportunity I couldn't pass up, to be part of something so magnificent in the history of being made for San Luis," she added. Aguirre also announced that the financing issues that had delayed the start of construction on the RCBH hospital have been resolved, and work is set to begin in about 2 weeks. In January, the organization held a groundbreaking ceremony for its community hospital, which will have an initial capacity of 16 beds at 151 South Oak Avenue, next to the medical mall. "Sometimes issues delay projects, but I have already given the construction company the green light to begin work," said Aguirre. "We are ready to move forward. As a nonprofit agency, it has been a major challenge, but we are now ready to start building." The next article is titled, "Yuma County Approves Backup Vote Tabulation Agreement with La Paz County," by James Gilbert, Yuma Sun Reporter. Yuma County has a backup plan in the event of its primary election computer facility becomes inoperable. The Board of Supervisors approved an intergovernmental agreement with La Paz County earlier this month to serve as each other's backup vote tabulation site. The agreement, effective July 8, 2026 through December 31, 2030, includes an automatic 5-year renewal and fulfills a requirement in the Arizona Secretary of State's Election Procedures Manual, adopted in December 2025. The manual requires every county to establish a contingency plan to ensure ballots can be transferred to an alternate tabulation facility by the most expeditious means available if equipment fails. "We're required to have a backup plan for vote tabulation, and La Paz County makes sense because we use the same equipment and software and we're close to each other," said Desiree Phillips, clerk of the board who also oversees elections. "If our tabulation system ever went down, they could help us finish our election, and we could do the same for them." Phillips said both counties follow the same statewide election calendar, which helps ensure coordination if an outage were ever to occur. If both counties were conducting elections at the same time, she said officials would work together to determine how to complete each jurisdiction's tabulation obligations. She said she is not aware of any instance in which Yuma County has needed to rely on a backup tabulation site. The county regularly tests and updates its equipment to prevent failures, but the agreement provides an additional safeguard. "It's just another layer to make sure we have those backup plans in place so we don't run into issues when elections come up," she said. "We want to maintain trust, accuracy, and integrity for the residents of Yuma County." The agreement ensures both counties can meet state requirements and maintain continuity of election operations should a tabulation failure occur. Our next article is titled, "Woman Killed in Two-Vehicle Crash," by James Gilbert, Yuma Sun Reporter. A Yuma woman died Wednesday morning after a two-vehicle collision at West County 14th Street and South 4th Avenue, according to the Yuma County Sheriff's Office. Deputies were called to the intersection at about 6:53 a.m. for a report of a crash involving a 2020 Jeep Cherokee Trailhawk and a 2009 Honda Fit Sport. Investigators said the Jeep was traveling west on County 14th Street when the Honda, heading north on 4th Avenue, failed to stop at a postage stop sign and entered the intersection, causing the collision. The Rural Metro Fire Department transported both drivers to Onvita Health. The driver of the Jeep sustained non-life-threatening injuries. The driver of the Honda, identified as Amarillis A. Jimenez de Burnett,
54, of Yuma, was taken to the hospital in critical condition and later pronounced dead. Authorities have notified next of kin. The crash remains under investigation. Anyone with information is asked to contact the Yuma County Sheriff's Office at 928-783-4427 or 78-CRIME to remain anonymous. Tips may also be submitted through the sheriff's website. The next article is titled, AWC, Onvita, and Sunset Health Celebrate $150,000 Grant, by Matilda Carpenter, Yuma Sun reporter. Arizona Western College, Onvita Health, and Sunset Health came together on Wednesday at the AWC main campus to celebrate the approval of a $150,000 grant. The grant, which was awarded by Arizona Complete Health, will support clinical healthcare training with the goal of improving care for Yuma residents. Meaningful transformation happens when visionary partners invest in people, said AWC President Dr. Ritika Dhawan. We sincerely thank Arizona Complete Health for supporting our shared commitment to developing a skilled local workforce, strengthening rural communities, and improving health outcomes across Yuma County. Together, we're creating new pathways for students to pursue meaningful careers while ensuring local families have greater access to quality health care. Equally split amongst the recipients by the AWC Foundation, the grant will help fill shortages in healthcare workers by training and deploying qualified health professionals. The funding will also support clinical preceptor stipends and tuition assistance to incentivize current healthcare workers involved in the training process. The grant will also expand training pathways for high-demand healthcare positions at AWC and provide upskilling opportunities through Onvita Health. This investment from Arizona Complete Health represents far more than grant funding. It is an investment in the future of healthcare access

improving access to preventative services, provide faster results, and to elevate care throughout the county. Being rooted in our community means investing in its future, said Justin Farron, Onvita Health Senior Vice President and Chief Strategy Officer. By strengthening partnerships and creating new opportunities together, we are supporting the next generation of healthcare leaders. Next is an article titled, San Luis Awarded $60,000 GM on Main Street Grant to Enhance Downtown Road Safety. Staff Report. San Luis has been selected as one of the only five communities nationwide to receive the $60,000 GM on Main Street Grant, a national initiative powered by General Motors and Main Street America that supports innovative road safety and traffic calming projects in downtown districts. The grant will fund the San Luis Main and B Street Traffic Calming Intersection Project, an innovative roadway improvement that will install a 2,500-square-foot artistic traffic calming mural at the intersection of Main Street and B Street near the San Luis Port of Entry. The project is designed to increase driver awareness, visually narrow travel lanes, improve pedestrian visibility, encourage slower vehicle speeds, and create a safer, more welcoming downtown experience for residents and visitors. This investment represents more than a roadway improvement. It is an investment in the safety, identity, and future of downtown San Luis. By combining public art with proven traffic calming strategies, we are creating a safer environment for pedestrians while strengthening the vitality of our downtown district, stated Armando Esperanza, Director of Economic Development. Presented by General Motors, the GM on Main Street Grant Program champions place-based solutions that prioritize pedestrian-friendly infrastructure, inclusive urban design, and sustainable mobility. This year's grant recipients also include Montclair, California, Go Bike in Buffalo, New York, Toledo, Ohio, and the Village of Ortonville Downtown Development Authority in Ortonville, Michigan. From traffic calming roadway murals to innovative education traffic gardens, this year's projects demonstrate how creative design can improve roadway safety while enhancing downtown communities, according to a press release. San Luis officials expect construction to be completed this year, culminating with a community celebration highlighting the project's contribution to pedestrian safety, placemaking, and downtown revitalization. Our next local news article is titled, Judge Reassigns Settlement Conference in Fazel Case, by Michael Maresch. A Yuma Superior Court judge has transferred the settlement conference hearing in the case against Dr. Irfan Fazel, owner of the shuttered BioFamily Clinic, to another judge. The hearing, now set in Judge Roger Nelson's courtroom, is scheduled for 9:30 a.m. August 25th. Court records note that Nelson is handling the settlement conference only and is not the judge who will oversee the case going forward. During the hearing, Nelson, prosecutors, and defense attorney Jeremy Claridge will discuss the parameters of the case, including sentencing ranges, charges, and any potential negotiations, according to court documents. The Arizona Attorney General's Office, which is prosecuting the case, has listed nine people as potential rebuttal witnesses, including several physicians. Attorney General Chris Mays has accused Fazel of running a large-scale criminal enterprise. Her office alleges that between July and December 2025, three of Fazel's medical provider entities submitted more than $36 million in claims to the Arizona Healthcare Cost Containment System, representing about 97% of their revenue for that year. Fazel remains incarcerated at the Yuma County Jail on a $50 million bail. We move on to state news, and the first article there is titled, Judge Removes Proposition 143 from November Ballot, by Howard Fisher, Capital Media Services. Phoenix. A measure crafted by Republican lawmakers aimed at the Arizona Education Association is unconstitutional and cannot appear on the November ballot, a Maricopa County Superior Court judge ruled Tuesday. Judge Greg Como said it would have been one thing had the measure simply asked voters to bar schools from using public funds to aid labor organizations. That includes everything from allowing union information to be distributed on campus to having union dues deducted from employee paychecks. But Como noted that Proposition 143, as sent to the ballot, also includes a section barring state or local governments from negotiating with any labor organization at all about the terms and conditions of employment, and that the judge concluded

0: violates a provision in the Arizona Constitution that prohibits voters being asked to approve two or more unrelated issues on a take-it-or-leave-it basis. More to the point, Cuomo is legally precluded from separating out the two provisions. So, unless overturned, none of this will go to voters. There was no immediate comment from GOP leaders who put the measure together, but Attorney General Chris Mays, who fought to remove the measure from the ballot, praised the ruling. In their rush to attack public school teachers, Senate President Warren Peterson and House Speaker Steve Montenegro wrote a horrible initiative that would have stripped every public servant from having the right to demand fair treatment and fair wages, she said. The entire issue traces its roots back to efforts by the AEA and Save Our Schools Arizona to put a measure on the November ballot to impose some new guardrails on the state's universal voucher program. Provisions in Proposition 212 range from restrictions on how funds from empowerment scholarship accounts can be spent to limits on vouchers based on parental income. At the same time, GOP lawmakers, unhappy with the initiative, crafted the measure aimed at AEA. When negotiations to scrap both proposals failed, the initiative organizers filed with their petitions, and the Republican-controlled legislature voted on the last day of the session to refer Proposition 143 to voters. That drew a lawsuit from public employee unions, who argued that the verbiage barring negotiations with labor organizations not only drew them into the fight with the AEA, but, more to the point, illegally tied the two issues together. Attorneys for legislative leaders argued that's not the case. They told Cuomo he needs to look at the entire measure in context, and that context, they said, shows the only union activities targeted in Proposition 143 are those involving unions that work with public schools, regardless of what the measure actually says. The judge, however, wasn't buying it. This court finds no ambiguity in the phrase, "this state or any political subdivisions of this state may not negotiate with a labor organization," he wrote. Cuomo also said there is no need for him to interpret what labor organization means because the wording of Proposition 143 itself defines it as any employee organization representation that exists for the purpose of dealing with employers. Far from limiting the term to teachers' unions or school employee associations, the definition does not even mention such organizations, he wrote. The judge said there are other reasons to reject the claim of GOP leaders that everything in Proposition 143 is about schools and nothing more. It starts, he said, with the fact that the measure refers to the state, something that obviously means the state of Arizona, and the language also covers all political subdivisions of the state. It includes any Arizona cities, counties, and other local governments, Cuomo wrote. Reading state and political subdivision to mean school district requires impermissibly rewriting the bill, not interpreting it. All this, the judge said, comes back to the separate amendment rule of the Arizona Constitution. It requires that proposals sent to the ballot be submitted in such a manner that the electors may vote for and against each proposed amendment separately. Cuomo said there's a good reason for that. It prevents a person from having to vote in favor of an amendment she opposes to support one she agrees with, the judge wrote, and that, he said, was precisely the case here. Whether voters will get to decide on Proposition 212 itself is a separate legal question. Voucher supporters have filed a lawsuit contending that many of the more than 420,000 signatures submitted for what is formerly known as the Protect Education Accountability Now Act are not valid. They contend that many signatures were gathered by people who did not comply with laws regulating paid circulators, like having to first register with the Secretary of State's office. That would make all the signatures they gathered invalid. Foes also say some circulators have been convicted of crimes, which make them ineligible to circulate initiative petitions, with the same requirement to void their signatures. Their lawyers say that when those ineligible signatures are stripped from petitions, that leaves the effort short of the 259,949 valid names necessary to get the issue to voters. Initiative supporters say that they remain confident there are enough valid signatures to put the issue on the ballot. Our next article is titled, "Despite threats, election law experts see no way for feds to prosecute Arizona officials over non-citizen voters," by Katie O'Shaughnessy, Cronkite News. Washington. The Trump administration's Homeland Security chief threatened state and local election officials with jail time last week if they knowingly allow non-citizens to stay on voter rolls. But U.S. elections aren't run by the federal government, and election law experts have been scratching their heads about what federal law a poll worker, secretary of state, or county elections director could possibly run afoul of. The threat from Homeland Security Secretary Mark Wayne Mullen came on the heels of President Donald Trump's primetime speech Thursday, at which he raised alarms about foreign interference in elections. If the election officials, once we gave them the information they need to secure their elections, and they chose not to, then those individuals can also be held accountable by fines, by penalties, and even, depending on how far it goes, prison time, Mullen said. On July 7th, the Justice Department sent letters to election administrators in all 50 states, threatening criminal charges if they allow non-citizens to cast ballots in upcoming elections, intentionally or by failing to cooperate sufficiently with federal authorities. The letter to Arizona Secretary of State Adrian Fontes warns that he could face prosecution for aiding and abetting non-citizen voting. Legal experts have no idea what statute that refers to. Neither the Justice Department nor the DHS has provided an explanation. It seems very unlikely that these threats would lead to actual arrest, though they might intimidate some officials to cooperate with the federal government, said Richard Hassan, an election law scholar at the University of California, Los Angeles. The Constitution gives states and Congress, acting through laws, the ability to set the rules for congressional elections. Fontes called it insulting for the DOJ to suggest that he or any other Arizona official is failing to maintain voter rolls. Fontes said his office would continue to follow state law, not directions that come from political rhetoric or intimidation. Mullen can go suck on a salt lick, Fontes told the Arizona Mirror. This is an attempt to intimidate. It's certainly not a precursor to actual arrests or prosecution, said David Becker, executive director of the Center for Election Innovation and Research, which calls itself a fiercely nonpartisan organization dedicated to reversing a decline in voter participation. The center provides legal assistance to election officials threatened with criminal prosecution. Election officials are not intimidated and they're not worried, Becker said. Mullen did not respond to requests for clarification on what grounds election officials might be prosecuted on. This shouldn't be a red or blue state issue. Only Americans should elect American leaders, Mullen said through an aide. We've put these governors on notice. States must work with us to ensure free, fair, and honest elections. Conservative groups agree that the threats of prosecution have no legal basis. DHS cannot touch a voter file. That's nonsense. They have no power to do that, said Logan Churchwell, research director at the Public Interest Legal Foundation, a legal advocacy organization that focuses on election integrity, including lawsuits challenging the accuracy of state voter rolls. The DOJ's letters, sent by the head of the department's Civil Rights Division, Harmeet Dhillon, warned state officials they could be charged under several federal voting laws. The letters refer to sections of the National Voter Registration Act, which sets standards for voter registration and voter roll maintenance. The law makes it a crime for election officials to knowingly engage in voter registration fraud or provide false information about voter eligibility. But that would be an exceedingly shaky basis for prosecution, Churchwell said, because the federal courts cannot agree as to what this law says, and this law has 50 different readings to it depending on which state you're in and who's in court fighting over it. Becker noted that a prosecution would require proof of intent that goes far beyond refusal to follow federal preferences on checking names against certain databases to weed out ineligible voters. We are at the conclusion of today's Yuma Sun Daily program. This is your Sun Sounds of Arizona volunteer broadcaster, Neil Kelly. Thank you for tuning in today for the Yuma Sun Daily. 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

0: Good morning and welcome to the Talking Information Center. Today is Friday, July 31st, and we have today's reading of the Wall Street Journal being read to you by Stephen George. Good morning.
1: Morning, Bill. Thank you very much. It's our pleasure to read for you this morning. We'll begin with the What's News column on the far left side of the front page of the journal. These are news briefs, little appetizers that we will share with you in great detail as we move through the paper today. U.S. economic growth slowed to 1.5% in the second quarter, weighed down by strong imports to fuel the artificial intelligence boom. A massive rally in Microsoft shares added fuel to a rebound in the major U.S. stock indexes, which saw the S&P 500, NASDAQ and Dow advance 1.7, 2.8, and 1.2 respectively. Yields on longer-term treasuries held near their highest levels in 19 years. Situational awareness. The once high-flying AI-focused hedge fund sold the bulk of its stock portfolio to Ken Griffin's investment firm Citadel after suffering deep losses. FIFA, World Soccer's governing body, unveiled a plan to spin off the commercial rights of its most popular competitions into a private company and sell roughly 20% stake to investors. Adidas shares fell more than 11% after the sportswear company's earnings were squeezed by heavy marketing spending on the FIFA World Cup. Anthropic said that software it was testing got onto the internet and hacked unsuspecting companies without the AI maker's knowledge in three separate incidents dating back to April. Tesla executives have been told to prepare for a separation of the company's China business ahead of a potential merger, with advisors discussing options to make the break. And finally, Shell said it ran its refineries at 102% of capacity during the second quarter, eking out more jet fuel and diesel to take advantage of soaring prices. Good morning, Steve.
2: Morning, George. On the front page of today's Wall Street Journal, U.S. economic growth slows. GDP expands 1.5% below expectations, even as consumer spending increases. Article by Harriet Torrey. U.S. economic growth slowed in the second quarter, weighed down by strong imports to fuel the artificial intelligence boom. The AI surge has become such a huge part of the economy that it's a big growth driver and also affects trade in a way that can offset some of that growth. Specifically, high demand for imported components, like semiconductors, weighs against the U.S. growth calculation because the products aren't made in the U.S. At the same time, Thursday's gross domestic product report included positive signs on other fronts. Consumers increased their spending, shrugging off a surge in gas prices fueled by the conflict with Iran. Business investment remained strong as companies kept investing in IT equipment and software for the AI buildout. The Commerce Department said GDP, the value of all goods and services produced across the economy, adjusted for inflation and seasonal changes, rose at a 1.5% annual rate in the second quarter. Economists surveyed by the Wall Street Journal had expected GDP growth of 1.8% for the April to June period. The economy grew at a 2.1% pace in the first quarter. Economists said the headline number clouded the largely positive trends. Solid spending by companies and consumers points to continued economic strength in the second half of the year, analysts said. What I saw was robust consumer spending and a sustained increase in capital expenditure driven by the AI buildout, said Joseph Brusselis, chief economist at RSM. Ernie Tedeschi, chief economist at payments company Stripe, calculated that gross computer spending, which includes capital expenditures on computers and data center construction, made a major contribution to the second quarter's 1.5% growth rate. More than half of real GDP growth in the second quarter alone was attributable to computers or data centers or something adjacent to information processing equipment and software, Tedeschi said. Consumer spending, the economy's main engine, rose at a 3.2% pace in the second quarter, picking up from 0.5% in the first quarter of this year. Consumers, buoyed by tax cuts, increased their spending on both goods and services. This was despite regular gasoline averaging $4.22 a gallon from April through June, according to AAA data. A measure of underlying demand that carves out more volatile government inventory and international trade numbers also strengthened, called final sales, to private domestic purchases. This measure rose at a 3.9% rate in the second quarter, up from 1.7% in the prior quarter, and the fastest pace since the first quarter of 2023. GDP reflects the total of all spending. But since some of that spending is on imported products rather than things made in the U.S., imports are considered a drag on GDP. The math played a role in the second quarter when net exports, a measure of what the U.S. exports minus what it imports, subtracted a percentage point from the headline GDP numbers. Inventory adjustment also weighed on growth last quarter as businesses slowed stockpiling. Part of this stems from AI growth, which has boosted demand for foreign-made equipment. U.S. stocks rallied Thursday as a robust earnings report from Microsoft restored momentum in the AI boom. The Dow Jones Industrial Average rose 613.92 points, or 1.19%, to 52,208.06. NASDAQ surged 2.78%, and the S&P 500 gained 1.66%. Speaking to the Senate Finance Committee last week, U.S. Trade Representative Jameson Greer welcomed higher imports of the type of goods that help us produce even more here. We have shifted the bulk of our imports from consumer goods and autos to the things we need to scale reindustrialization, like machine tools, injection molding equipment, and AI chips. The GDP report came a day after Fed officials voted on Wednesday to hold the central bank's benchmark interest rate steady in a range of 3.5% to 3.75%. The decision came in a 9-3 vote as three bank presidents dissented in favor of a quarter-point rate increase, a sign of heightened tension over inflation. Fed Chairman Kevin Warsh characterized the economy and labor market in broadly positive terms, noting strength in productivity and investment in artificial intelligence. The economy is showing impressive resilience, Warsh said during his post-meeting press conference. Job gains were steady in the second quarter, and the unemployment rate remained low. Beyond the impact of gas prices, Americans got a break on inflation in June. The price index for personal consumption expenditures declined by 0.1% on lower energy prices, according to separate data from the Commerce Department on Thursday. George.
1: Troubled AI fund sells bulk of assets to Griffin. Bets on artificial intelligence sink high-flying firm run by OpenAI alum. Driven by Gregory Zuckerman, Paul Rudiger, and Anissa Kadirzi. Situational awareness. The once high-flying AI-focused hedge fund sold the bulk of its stock portfolio to Ken Griffin's investment firm Citadel after suffering deep losses, according to people familiar with the matter. It marks a sudden downfall for Situational, led by former OpenAI employee Leopold Aschenbrenner. It had amassed well over $20 billion in assets under management since its founding just around 2 years ago, making it one of the fastest-growing firms in years. Aschenbrenner, who was in his mid-20s, was seen by some as an AI oracle, while other investors closely tracking his firm's movements as it placed big leverage bets. As investors shed positions in artificial intelligence-related stocks, Situational was under pressure to raise cash, either through sales of holdings or new capital commitments to meet margin call demands from its lenders, some of the people familiar with the matter said. Its public investments include companies in the AI supply chain, such as memory chip makers SK Hynix and SanDisk, fuel cell maker Bloom Energy, and AI cloud computing provider Nebius Group. Shares of all those companies had plummeted over the past month as investors soured on AI and technology stocks amid worries about massive capital expenditures and higher borrowing costs. Shares of companies in Situational's portfolio rose Thursday after news of Situational's stock sales surfaced. Situational had borrowed money from banks to amplify its bets on stocks. Citadel purchased only the portion of the firm's public stock portfolio that was financed with borrowed money, while the firm held on to the remainder that it funded with its clients' capital, the people said. Situational also still holds its private company investments, which include bets on AI giant Anthropic, some of the people familiar with the matter said. The multi-strategy hedge fund firm Millennium Management had also bid on Situational's stock portfolio, those people said. Aschenbrenner had no professional investing experience when he launched the firm with a few hundred million dollars. What could possibly go wrong? Early backers included Stripe co-founders Patrick and John Collison, as well as Daniel Gross and Nat Friedman, who are both currently helping lead Meta Platform's AI efforts. Situational attracted institutional investors, including quant trading firm Jane Street, which ranks among Wall Street's most profitable firms and rarely allocates capital to outside managers. Ashenbrenner rose to prominence with a 2024 essay called Situational Awareness, The Decade Ahead, that foresaw the path of AI's development. He attracted a cult-like following on the internet, and his investment firm's routine regulatory filings are studied closely. Citadel, with $71 billion in assets under management, is one of the world's largest hedge fund firms. It has a long record of acquiring assets from forced sellers. Steve.
2: From the U.S. News section of today's Wall Street Journal, mortgage rates hit one-year high mark. Article by Nicholas G. Miller. Mortgage rates jumped to their highest level in a year, dealing another blow to a long-stalled housing market that shows little signs of recovering. The 30-year fixed rate averaged 6.66% this week, up from 6.58% the week prior, according to Freddie Mac. That marked the fourth consecutive week of rising rates. An intensifying conflict in the Middle East pushed up inflation expectations, and a divided Federal Reserve sowed doubt about the path of interest rates. Mortgage rates are closely tied to the 10-year Treasury yield, which hit an 18-month high last week due to rising oil prices. There are a lot of things propping up rates right now, said Chen Zhao, head of economic research at Redfin, citing geopolitical conflict, inflation from artificial intelligence spending, and potential Fed rate increases. You are seeing that weigh on the housing market. Inflation looks unlikely to ease soon, with the war in the Middle East still dragging on, threatening oil supplies and blocking shipping routes. On Wednesday, the Federal Reserve opted to keep interest rates steady, but three officials voted for an increase. That hawkish faction clashed with a dovish press conference from Fed Chairman Kevin Warsh, creating uncertainty about the Fed's next moves. Mortgage rates briefly fell below 6% in February, sparking hope for a rebound in home sales following years of stagnation. But the beginning of the Iran war drove rates upward, and they have remained volatile since, with the housing market's sales slump now well into its fourth year. While some economists have said that home buyers have largely grown accustomed to high mortgage rates, there are still signs that the latest run-up in rates has weighed on buyer demand. According to Redfin, U.S. pending home sales fell to their lowest level since early April during the 4 weeks ended July 26th. In just the last week, pending home sales fell 1.7%. George.
1: Thanks, Steve. Rights spinoff plan, Royals Global Soccer. It's run by Joshua Robinson and Gina Heeb. This summer's North American World Cup, a month-long extravaganza that smashed records for viewership, attendance, and revenue, seemed like the culmination of soccer's long campaign to tap in to the abundant wealth of the U.S. In fact, soccer's world governing body was just getting started. On Tuesday, FIFA, a Swiss nonprofit, unveiled a plan to spin off the commercial rights of its most popular competitions into a private company and sell off a roughly 20% stake to investors that valued the venture at $20 billion. But on Thursday, a furious backlash led European countries to announce a boycott of all FIFA competitions, including the World Cup, after an emergency meeting of European soccer's governing body. This model has no place in world football, UEFA said after the meeting. Football's future cannot be dictated by the expectations of those whose first duty is to maximize financial return. As a result of today's discussion, no UEFA national teams will participate in any FIFA competition for so long as these proposals remain alive. FIFA has argued that it is the most efficient way to raise even more capital to redistribute to its 211 member associations, and promised each of them up to $40 million in extra funding over the next 4 years. For FIFA president Gianni Infantino, it represents yet another opportunity to deepen the organization's ties to the orbit of President Trump. Leading the proposed investor group is Joshua Kushner's firm, Thrive Capital. Kushner is the brother of Jared Kushner, Trump's son-in-law and a former senior advisor to the president. Joshua Kushner and Infantino had spoken about this plan as far back as at least last year, a person familiar with the project said. Conversations picked up in earnest in early 2026, at which point FIFA brought J.P. Morgan Chase into the project, with a team split between London and New York. Trump isn't directly involved, the person said. Much of the soccer world, however, was completely blindsided by Infantino's announcement, including FIFA's ruling council and the confederations. We are deeply concerned by the lack of due process, said CONCACAF, which oversees the game in North America, Central America, and the Caribbean. FIFA had planned to present the project to members this week until the news leaked on Monday. Countries now have until September 19th to pledge their support for the creation of what has been dubbed FIFA Forward Enterprise, or risk missing out on millions of dollars on FIFA payments. Infantino's most vocal critic, the governing body of European soccer, said it was firmly opposed to the plan and convened an emergency meeting on Thursday to decide how it would proceed. All 55 UEFA members, including the recently crowned men's world champion Spain, agreed to a boycott of all FIFA tournaments. Some things are simply too important to sell, UEFA said. The FIFA World Cup belongs to football. It always will. And so long as Europe has a voice, it will never be for sale. Leaders who have come out against the plan include the UK Prime Minister Andy Burnham and even disgraced former FIFA President Sepp Blatter. The last time a soccer proposal caused such an uproar was the ill-fated 2021 European Super League fiasco, which was shot down in the space of 48 hours following fan protests and political opposition. The close relationship between FIFA President and the U.S. president has reached a financial dimension that is deeply damaging football, Blatter posted on social media. No one has the right to sell our game. Infantino, who took over the presidency in 2016 in the wake of massive corruption investigation into FIFA, has made increasing revenue the top priority of his tenure. Before the World Cup, he projected that the 2026 edition of the World Cup would bring in a record $11 billion from television rights, ticket sales, and other marketing. By the time Spain and Argentina met in the final on July 19th, he had revised the figure up to $15 billion. Steve.
2: And this is the Capital Account column that appears regularly in the Wall Street Journal by Greg Ipp. Fed silence leaves markets flying blind. A lot happened in the weeks leading up to Kevin Warsh's second meeting as a Federal Reserve Chairman when the central bank left interest rates unchanged. Self-employment and inflation data, renewed war with Iran, higher oil prices. To Warsh, though, most noteworthy was how markets responded to this information. Bond yields went up. This, Warsh explained to reporters after Wednesday's meeting, justified his decision to stop commenting on economic developments and how the Fed might respond to them. Markets are learning how to play the ball, not the referee. But Warsh's analogy of the Fed simply calling balls and strikes, borrowed from future Supreme Court Chief Justice John Roberts, doesn't work. The Fed isn't a neutral umpire. It is the most important player in the game. Markets respond not just to data, but how they think the Fed will respond to data. Investors plug each new bit of information into the Fed's assumed reaction function, which then spits out the appropriate interest rate. If the markets correctly understand the Fed's reaction function, then they can do some of the Fed's work for it. When the economy is overheating, bond yields will rise, which will slow the economy and squelch the threat of higher inflation. If the economy is weakening, yields will fall, and the economy picks up, safeguarding employment. Warsh alluded to this mechanism Wednesday. Even while at some level we haven't done much in 42 days, the markets have done quite a bit. But this only works if the Fed actually believes as markets expect. Bond yields rise because they are pricing in higher short-term rates. If the Fed doesn't deliver, that pricing will reverse. Bond yields rose between June and July meetings because of growing expectations that the Fed would raise interest rates. But the Fed didn't deliver. As to why, Warsh declined to say. When June's benign inflation report was released, markets certainly saw that as a reason not to tighten. Yet Warsh said it was not much of a factor. We are not relying on any one individual piece of data. So how are markets supposed to interpret inflation data in the future if they are told such an important release had no bearing on interest rates? Walsh's preference for saying little harks back to an era when central banks were more mysterious, impersonal institutions. The motto of Montague Norman, governor of the Bank of England from 1920 to 1944, was never explain, never excuse. Until the early 1900s, the Fed didn't even say whether it had changed interest rates. It conducted open market operations and let traders figure it out. Even when the Fed said little, though, markets would seize on every bit of information to discern the Fed's next move. From 1979 to 1982, when the Fed was targeting the money supply, interest rates would gyrate with each weekly release of the money supply data. Tom Gallagher, for years Wall Street's top Fed watcher, now retired, had a line about this. If a Fed chairman one day mentioned purple tariff cones, or purple traffic cones, Wall Street would hire a bunch of people to go out and count purple traffic cones. After Ben Bernanke joined the Fed in 2002 as governor, he argued strenuously for more transparency. If the Fed didn't talk, others would fill the void, he said. From individual speaking or from pundit speculating, it's just going to be noisier and more cacophonous than ever. Any kind of guidance we give has got to be better than that. Fed officials did worry, as Walsh does now, that communicating introduced what they call the problem of looking in the mirror. Were markets just a reflection of what they said, rather than an independent judgment of reality? For example, when inflation surged in 2021 as the economy emerged from pandemic lockdowns, bond yields barely moved as Fed officials argued inflation would be transitory. But that same episode illustrated the perils of trusting markets. Even as investors saw little Fed tightening, they also expected inflation to soon fall back to the Fed's 2% target. Had the Fed trusted that market assessment, it would never have tightened. In the end, it tightened a lot because it didn't trust markets' benign scenario. That is why some Fed officials today want to tighten. It is early days, and Walsh may eventually conclude he should communicate more while avoiding explicit interest rate guidance. If he doesn't, markets won't stop trying to guess what he's thinking. They'll just rely on other Fed officials' commentaries, some random bit of data, the latest version of purple traffic cones. George.
1: Thanks, Steve. A mission to the ocean floor aims to recover World War II POWs. Divers search the collapsed wreckage of the Uryoku Maru for remains of hundreds of Americans after 8 decades. It's written by Mike Cherney. Subic Bay, Philippines. Petty Officer First Class Taylor Lucas was nearly 80 feet underwater inside the wreckage of a Japanese liner used to transport captured American soldiers and sailors in World War II. In the darkness, the U.S. Navy diver dug through the mud, wood, and steel. There was so much sediment floating around that a flashlight was no use. Suddenly, he touched something that felt different. I got that feeling of like, oh, maybe this is something important, Lucas said. In his hand, he had the remains of a boot, sole, and leather still attached. The shoe, later found to have U.S. Army written on the sole, was one of the strongest signs yet that Defense Department researchers are closing in on a goal that has escaped them for more than 8 decades, bringing home the remains of about 250 American prisoners of war who died in December 1944 when U.S. aircraft in the campaign to retake the Philippines sank the Japanese ship carrying them. The mission at the Uryoku Maru, whose crumpled frame lies on the ocean floor about 500 feet off the Philippine coast, is among the most complex ever attempted by the Defense POW-MIA Accounting Agency, the Pentagon arm tasked with finding missing U.S. service members. For Christopher Schertz, it's the best hope yet to close a wound that has afflicted his family for 3 generations. Schertz's father, Major Paul Schertz, died on the Uryoku Maru when he was 43. A U.S. postal worker in Deming, New Mexico, Paul was known for whistling while delivering mail. When his National Guard Coastal Artillery Unit was deployed to the Philippines in 1941, just months before the Japanese attacked Pearl Harbor, Paul left behind his 5-year-old son, Gerald, Christopher's father, and a 1-year-old daughter, Jeanette. Paul's wife, Eleanor, was pregnant with another son, Robert, he would never meet. The loss of Major Schertz defined Gerald's life and influenced Christopher, too. Gerald, who died in 2023, joined the Army. Christopher became a history professor. I can't believe that after all this time that this would be something that would even be possible, Christopher said, of his grandfather's remains perhaps coming home. The missing. About 80,000 U.S. service members remain missing, most of them from World War II. Locating and identifying these men and women is a painstaking and sometimes dangerous process. Even if the POW agency finds human remains, it may not yet have DNA from family members to identify them. Since 1973, fewer than 4,000 have been accounted for. In the case of Ryoko Maru, there are the technical challenges of excavating the largely flattened 436-foot wreck. Researchers who can't be certain who went down with the ship due to conflicting historical accounts. The agency has done underwater excavations before, but usually it's researchers looking for a single person or a small crew. The Ryoko Maru is extremely damaged and extremely disarticulated, said Megan Mumford, the lead forensic underwater archaeologist for the mission. The U.S. aircraft pounded the ship with rockets and bombs over 2 days in November 1994. In 1946, Navy divers used explosives to break open the wreck in an attempt to recover remains. Two disintegrating skull fragments were recovered. Ultimately, they decided the mission was too difficult and recommended the wreck be designated a cemetery like many other sunken World War II-era ships. It took decades before officials tried again. The turning point came when an effort to identify World War II remains tied to another Japanese transport led researchers back to the Ryoko Maru. Historians said the POW agency began combing through passenger rosters and survivor accounts around the early 2010s. In 2016, a team started canvassing the area around the former U.S. Naval base at Subic Bay, talking to local fishermen and divers about conditions at the site. Researchers eventually located schematics of the ship. More expeditions followed, in which the POW agency and its partners conducted intensive underwater surveys to map the wreck and check on access to the ship's cargo holds. Seven main 3D models were created. The surveys confirmed the wreckage was the Ryoko Maru, and more importantly, that a recovery operation was feasible. Steve.
2: From the business and finance section of today's Wall Street Journal, Microsoft market cap gains $450 billion. The tech giant's one-day increase is the biggest of any U.S. business ever. By article by David Uberti. Tension between Silicon Valley's astronomical AI spending and Wall Street fears that it won't pay off have been sending markets on a wild ride. Then Microsoft gained nearly $500 billion in one day. The company's stock surged 16% after its earnings quelled concerns that investment on data centers, chips, and more would outpace the company's ability to generate cash. Microsoft's $450 billion one-day gain in market capitalization was the largest by any U.S. business ever. On the other hand, was Meta Platforms. Shares dived 8% following projections that free cash flow would turn negative in the latter half of the year for the first time since the Instagram parent went public in 2012. Meta's 11th consecutive stock decline notched its longest losing streak on record. A day after Federal Reserve Chair Kevin Warsh showed reluctance to raise interest rates, sparking a steep sell-off in stocks and bonds, Microsoft's outlook won out. Major indexes rebounded, led by the NASDAQ Composite's 2.8% gain, the S&P 500 climbed 1.7%, and the Dow Jones rose 1.2%, or 614 points, with Microsoft responsible for around 360 of them. The divergent responses to Meta and Microsoft hinted at how Wall Street will answer a question at the heart of the AI trade, whether companies pouring hundreds of billions annually into the tech race can show investors the money. If not, Silicon Valley's one-time cash printing machine will have to increasingly finance their expansion through debt, just as that debt is getting more expensive. I think there's a recognition that this trend can't go on forever, said Jack Ablin, founding partner at money manager Crescent. They're going to need to start seeing revenue growth. Though some investors interpreted Warsh's lack of guidance Wednesday as a signal to pare back risk, traders Thursday piled on more. Oracle, which is heavily reliant on debt to fund its capital expenditures, zoomed 8.3% higher. Amazon shares climbed 3.9% before it reported its quarterly results. That stock jumped in after-hours trading after the company beat analysts' expectations. The hyperscalers, still growing spending plans, have also helped fuel a turnaround in chip stocks that have been battered in recent weeks. NVIDIA and Broadcom both advanced, while Micron, SanDisk, Western Digital, and Intel each posted double-digit gains. All three major indexes remain in the red in July, thanks in part to new supplies of big tech stocks, flooding markets, and ripple effects from a downturn in the chip-heavy South Korean stock market. Individual traders dumped tech shares in recent days, analysts say, as did high-flying, AI-focused hedge fund situational awareness. That pressure has at least momentarily flushed some AI concerns out of the market, said Trevor Slavin, Barings Global Head of Asset Allocation and Multi-Asset Portfolio Solutions. And in a big growth in profits elsewhere in corporate America, and he is tactically bullish on stocks. Excluding the data center deals, hyperscalers this year are on track to issue about $250 billion in debt for their capital expenditures, a figure estimated to grow to $400 billion in 2027. Goldman Sachs projected recently. The bank's analysts expect the companies will add another $1.3 trillion over the following 3 years. Of that group of five companies, Amazon, Oracle, Alphabet, Meta, and Microsoft, Microsoft relies on debt far less than its peers. The company's free cash flow last quarter totaled $19.6 billion, whereas Meta generated less than $800 million. Big swings in AI stocks have reversed before, and some traders saw Thursday's moves in the two company shares as opportunities to swoop in. Individual investors purchased the dip in the Facebook parent, according to flow tracking firm Vanda Research, snapping up $36 million of shares and making it the second most popular stock of the session. On the other end of that list was Microsoft, which recorded roughly $167 million in net retail outflows. Still, with inflation elevated and long-dated treasury yields near their highest levels in years, tightening financial conditions are forcing investors to parse such companies' performance more closely. George.
1: Warsh gets warning shot from the bond market. It's from by Sam Goldfarb. The bond market has a message for Kevin Warsh. Don't try that again. Yields on longer-term U.S. Treasuries held near their highest levels in 19 years Thursday, a day after the Federal Reserve Chair jolted the market by failing to convince investors that he was willing to support rate increases to fight inflation. The moves were unusual and alarming. Even as yields on longer-term bonds surged, those on short-term treasuries fell, indicating concerns that the Fed would wait too long to lift rates and then have to raise them aggressively down the road. For the new Fed chair, the action amounted to a warning shot. As yields stabilized Thursday, many investors and analysts said they ultimately still believe that the Fed will respond appropriately to economic data. But they also said that if given more reason to doubt the central bank, the next sell-off would be worse, triggering a damaging jump in rates on everything from mortgages to corporate debt. Christopher Sullivan, chief investment officer at the United Nations Federal Credit Union, said that if economic data shows a need for the Fed to act and the central bank doesn't, that's tantamount to disaster for the long end of the market. Bond investors have hardly been alarmist about threats to the Fed's independence in recent years. Treasury yields, which rise when bond prices fall, did tick higher on a couple of occasions last year when President Trump ratcheted pressure on then-chair Jerome Powell to cut rates. But investors more often took that pressure in stride. Many noted at the time that the Fed votes on interest rates as a 12-person committee. Even if the leader of the Fed has traditionally played an outsized role in setting policy, he or she could still be outvoted by other members. That has occurred in other countries such as England. Many investors also have doubted that the Fed would ever blatantly position rates too low, given the obvious threat of a negative response from the bond market. Investors generally welcomed Trump's nomination of Warsh in January, seeing the former Fed governor as a likely more independent than some other alternatives, such as Trump's economic advisor, Kevin Hassett. And they were pleased with his performance at his first post-meeting news conference in June, when Warsh repeatedly said that Fed officials were united in their commitment to bringing inflation back down to their 2% target. Warsh made similar comments Wednesday, but investors were looking for more this time, namely a stronger signal that the Fed would in fact raise rates this year if inflation pressures don't ease further. Instead, Warsh seemed to suggest that rate increases might not be necessary because bond yields had already climbed in recent months, galling to many investors because that increase had been based on an assumption that rate increases were coming soon. Warsh also suggested that the Fed could consider a range of inflation indicators beyond its official gauge, the Personal Consumption Expenditures Price Index. And he said that higher rates, quote, could well be part of the solution to higher inflation rather than the main one. Investors and analysts were unusually sharp in their criticism, with some saying that Warsh would have caused less damage if he hadn't even held a news conference. Steve.
2: Big Oil's friend and enemy, Trump. By Benoit Morin and Colin Eaton. In March, President Trump rejoiced at soaring oil prices, saying, "We make a lot of money." Now his oil allies are set to collect a windfall, and Trump isn't so happy anymore. Thanks to U.S. crude prices averaging $95 a barrel between March and June, up from about $66 before the Iran war, ExxonMobil, Chevron, ConocoPhillips, and Occidental Petroleum are expected to collectively rake in $31 billion in earnings for the second quarter of the year, fact set estimates show. That is up from about $12 billion for the same period last year. The cash bonanza is bound to fuel mounting tensions between the industry and its White House ally as the conflict in the Middle East expands and gasoline prices have risen past $4 a gallon. I don't necessarily think the Trump administration is a friend of the profitability of oil companies, said Dan Pickering, founder of Pickering Energy Partners, a financial firm. Republicans fear the lingering war will hurt their fortunes in the midterm elections. Trump has told advisors they need to pressure gasoline retailers and oil companies to reduce prices. The Wall Street Journal has reported, aides have convened a series of meetings to discuss ways to drive gas prices down before the elections. Trump last month said he ordered the Justice Department to investigate oil companies and named Exxon, Chevron, Shell, and BP as targets. The oil and gas industry is walking a tightrope. It is profiting from a war it didn't want, but is in Trump's crosshairs. At the same time, it has long pledged to investors to use cash to reward shareholders, not grow production. And chief executives don't expect prices to stay high long enough beyond the conflict to justify changing their drilling plans. With no solutions in sight, oil producers have little choice but to try to communicate goodwill to the administration and take the heat as the crisis endures, observers say. Political pressure only goes so far, said Dan Eberhardt, CEO of oil field services company Canary. Oil companies are economic actors. Oil and gas companies have withstood Trump's alternating criticism and encouragement to churn out more crude. He promised on the campaign trail that the industry would drill, baby, drill during the 12-day war against Iran last year. He urged companies to pump more and warned against playing into the hands of the enemy. But companies stayed put. After Trump struck a ceasefire deal followed by an agreement to end the war with Iran in June, oil prices slumped and CEOs breathed a sigh of relief. They had warned the Trump administration for months that a prolonged closure of the Strait of Hormuz, through which one-fifth of global oil usually transits, was depleting global oil inventories and risked pushing crude prices much higher than their March peak of $118.35 a barrel. Oil companies' earnings are going to be watched closely, and the industry is gearing up for renewed attacks coming from the White House. The American Petroleum Institute, an oil industry trade group, has encouraged the administration to pull other levers. It has urged the administration to extend a waiver of the Jones Act, which restricts foreign ships from shuttling goods among U.S. ports, and to adjust mandates that refiners blend biofuel into gasoline and diesel to lower prices at the pump. As the U.S. military degrades the terrorist Iranian regime's ability to attack commercial vehicles and disrupt the free flow of energy through the Strait of Hormuz, oil and gas prices will plummet back to pre-conflict levels, said White House spokeswoman Taylor Rogers. George.
1: Tesla considers sale of China unit, written by Becky Peterson and Raphael Huang. Elon Musk designed Tesla's China business to be easily separated from its U.S. business because of geopolitical tensions. It might also come in handy if he proceeds with a SpaceX merger. Musk in recent years instructed Tesla executives to organize the company with a laser, between its U.S. and China businesses, according to people familiar with the planning. He wanted to ensure that in the event of geopolitical strife between the two countries, at least the U.S. half of Tesla would survive. Now, some Tesla executives have been told to prepare for a separation of the China business ahead of a potential merger, a person familiar with those talks said. And Tesla advisors have discussed possible options for a separation, including a spinoff, sale, or closure, another said. Any of those moves could have a profound impact on Tesla, whose Chinese operation transformed it into a consistently profitable global mass-market electric vehicle leader and potentially impact its valuation if a SpaceX merger were to happen. It is unclear how quickly Tesla could spin out or sell the China business, and it is possible that its plans could change. Musk, who is chief executive of both Tesla and SpaceX, has talked up the crossover potential between both companies in recent months as he reorganizes them around artificial intelligence projects. Investors and analysts have embraced the idea of a merger following a record-setting IPO for SpaceX, which raised $86 billion for the company in June. Obviously, we can't talk about, you know, combining companies and that kind of thing on earnings calls, Musk told investors last week. It has got to be done with the appropriate process. Musk was particularly concerned about Tesla's dependence on China for battery cells and feared its access to semiconductors could be jeopardized if Beijing invaded Taiwan, the people familiar with the planning said. The goal was to be ready for 2026 or 2027 in anticipation of a war, they said. Separating Tesla's China operations, including an electric vehicle factory there, would address potential conflicts arising from SpaceX's work as a major U.S. defense contractor. Such a deal would aim to create a firewall between Tesla's Chinese subsidiary and its U.S. business. Steve.
2: Amazon's earnings surge on cloud revenue strength. Article by Isabella Simonetti. Amazon.com's cloud computing sales are accelerating, and so are the company's investment in data centers to serve cloud customers. Investors are happy with that combination. The company reported higher-than-expected revenue from Amazon Web Services on Thursday, continuing a streak of growth for its cloud computing business, and raised its capital expenditures forecast for the year to $220 billion, a $20 billion increase. Amazon shares gained more than 9% in after-hours trading, ticking upward after Chief Executive Andy Jassy disclosed the CapEx increase on a call with an analyst and investors to discuss second quarter results. He attributed part of the increase to the higher cost of memory. We've long believed AWS could become a few hundred billion dollar revenue business, and now we believe it'll be at least double that, and very possibly a trillion.

0: philanthropic. The revenue results were above the company's guidance of $194 billion to $199 billion. The company reported negative free cash flow of $7.6 billion. It forecast revenue for the third quarter of between $197 and $202 billion, and operating profit between $22.5 billion to $26.5 billion. Investors recently have shown signs of skittiness about the steep spending on AI efforts by leading tech companies, particularly when it isn't paired with obvious returns. Shares of Meta Platforms fell 9% Thursday, following an earnings report in which it disclosed a narrowing of free cash flow to less than $1 billion and a higher floor on capital spending. Earlier this month, Google, parent Alphabet, boosted its estimated capital expenditures and descended into negative free cash flow, sparking a 7% sell-off. Amazon has been among the most aggressive hyperscalers on capital spending, and it also has the largest cloud business, though which it sells computing power to customers including OpenAI and Anthropic. Amazon has been an Anthropic investor since 2023, and in April said it would invest as much as $25 billion in new capital into the fast-growing AI developer. As part of the agreement, Anthropic said it would purchase more than $100 billion of Amazon's cloud services. Amazon this week weighed in on a debate around whether and how to regulate open-weight AI models, including those developed in China. The company was among those to sign a letter advocating for access to open models, urging U.S. policymakers to exercise caution on potential restrictions. Successful leadership in AI will not be built around a single model or a single approach, Amazon Web Services CEO Matt Garman said on X. George.
1: Ironically, here's another article regarding Anthropic. Headline, Anthropic AI also escaped from test. It's written by Robert McMillan. Anthropic said Thursday that software it was testing got onto the internet and hacked unsuspecting companies without the AI maker's knowledge in three separate incidents dating back to April. The artificial intelligence vendor didn't say which companies have been hit, but all three were notified of the incident Monday, Anthropic said. The news comes 1 week after OpenAI revealed its AI technology had broken out of a testing sandbox, so-called, a digital prison that was supposed to be disconnected from the internet and hacked the AI company Hugging Face. The OpenAI incident has rattled security researchers and AI professionals and served as a reminder of the power and unpredictability of AI systems that act autonomously and are engineered to take actions to complete tasks and meet goals from users. The incidents show that the AI companies need to have stronger industry-wide standards for isolating their systems during cyber testing, said Alex Stamos, chief product officer with the cybersecurity company Corridor. But they also present a worrying glimpse at a future where ransomware criminals could conduct widespread attacks using increasingly capable AI systems, Stamos said. We need to prepare for attackers to have these kinds of capabilities using open-weight models quite soon. And the Anthropic hacks are sure to further stoke fears over the potential harms of AI models and drive discussions on how to mitigate them. The White House has moved to increase its oversight of AI, while private industry has increased calls to preserve access to so-called open-weight models, which can be run on computer systems controlled by their users. After hearing about the OpenAI issue, Anthropic decided to review its tests to determine whether its models behave similarly. In checking the logs of over 141,000 tests, the company discovered Claude, one of its AI systems, had indeed found its way onto the internet several times. But in the three hacks the company eventually discovered, Claude didn't break out of a sandbox. It wandered out of systems where the sandbox didn't exist. According to Anthropic, a misconfiguration, their quote, on systems run by Anthropic and the company's testing partner, the security firm Irregular, duly named, left the models with live internet access. Steve?
0: These companies are cooking with gas. And this is from the Herd in the Street section of today's Wall Street Journal. Oil gets the headlines when it comes to the Iran war. Natural gas is where the list of winners and losers gets really interesting. As much as Americans complain and politicians fret about pump prices, the U.S. is fortunate when it comes to petroleum. As the world's largest producer,

0: producer and a substantial exporter, there are no physical shortages yet, and energy companies are earning temporary windfalls. Other than Norway, Western European countries are net importers of oil and refined products. So are heavily industrialized Japan, South Korea, and Taiwan. But energy users worldwide take a similar hit when it comes to crude because prices are global. Natural gas is a different story, and that's where the U.S. is in a truly enviable position. It started years ago with America's shale boom, and the contrast keeps getting larger. Countries that need gas and don't have enough of it can either import it via expensive pipelines or as liquefied natural gas. LNG has been in high demand, particularly since major exporter Russia invaded Ukraine in 2022. But the terminals to turn gas into supercooled liquid and back again, and the ships that carry it are expensive and take a long time to build. At the beginning of this year, prices at LNG terminals in Europe and Asia already were higher than the U.S. onshore benchmark. In the year to date, prices in those regions have doubled, while U.S. prices are down by one-third. That's a competitive bonanza for some U.S. companies, and not just obvious ones such as export terminal operators Venture Global and Cheniere Energy. The gap could get even wider if the conflict persists and heating demand is high, said Fazuya Rahman, LNG America's editor at ICIS. If there's a cold winter, there'll be significant competition for LNG cargoes for sure. U.S. companies have a cost edge over global peers, including fertilizer makers such as CF Industries, a petrochemical firm that uses gas as feedstock, such as Linden, Basel, and Dow, and steelmakers Nucor and Steel Dynamics. Some American oil companies get a triple boost. ExxonMobil, Chevron, and Phillips 66 benefit from high oil prices and a multi-year record in refining margins. They get an extra lift from cheaper U.S.-sourced hydrogen for their refineries and their own more profitable petrochemical operations. Rahman says this is the year that LNG development was supposed to catch up. New export terminals, including many along the U.S. Gulf Coast, opened. More are coming. The bonanza for most U.S. gas beneficiaries is likely to fade next year, even if the Middle East stays dangerous. And if flows from Middle East exporters like Qatar get back to normal, then the price gap could shrink sharply. George.
1: Apple's forecast takes shine off rise in sales. This is by Rolf Winkler. Apple's forecast for its September quarter fell short of Wall Street's expectations, overshadowing strong iPhone and Mac sales the company reported for its June period. The company said sales growth in the September quarter would come in between 9 and 11%, below analyst estimates for roughly 12%. Gross profit margins will also fall just short of estimates. Shares fell 7% in after-hours trading. The forecast is partly due to supply constraints that have plagued the company for the past few quarters, which have made it difficult for the company to meet demand for iPhones, Macs, and iPads, and which are expected to get worse in the September quarter. It is selling the devices at a record clip, but could be selling even more. The difficulty remains securing enough logic chips, the brain inside Apple's devices that are made by Taiwan Semiconductor Manufacturing. We've seen extraordinary demand this cycle, and the supply chain just hasn't had the same level of flexibility for us to be able to flex up to meet this higher-than-expected demand we're seeing, said Kevin Parekh, Apple's chief financial officer, in an interview. Meanwhile, the soaring price of memory chips is expected to weigh more on profits. In the June quarter, iPhone sales grew 21%, continuing a hot streak for the iPhone 17. Meanwhile, Mac sales jumped nearly 30%, thanks in part to Apple's popular new entry-level MacBook Neo. The company's gross profits jumped in the June quarter, but only temporarily thanks to a tariff refund of about $2 billion. One disappointment in June was Apple's services unit, which includes Apple Store fees, iCloud subscriptions, and other revenue. It has been among the most reliable profit engines at the company in recent years. Foreign exchange rates weighed on that segment, but so did softness, their quote, in App Store gaming revenue, the company said. Apple shares had been on a tear for the past month, surging at a time when other big technology companies have been under siege due to concern about the AI race. Investors have come to see Apple as a safer name in the technology sector, given the company's modest capital spending investments relative to most peers in the industry. Steve.
0: Good news for you here, George.
1: Uh-oh.
0: Taco Bell cranks up deals to win back customers. Article by Heather Haddon. Taco Bell has a battle plan to bring customers back after a parasitic outbreak was linked to lettuce served at its restaurants. The plan includes a $1 Mexican pizza.
1: Ooh.
0: And limited time offers like butter chicken tacos. While health authorities linked an outbreak of cyclospora-related illnesses to product giant Taylor Farms, the fast food standout has been hurt by people reporting explosive diarrhea and stomach cramping after dining at the chain's locations. The Mexican-style chain said it removed lettuce supplied by Taylor Farms within 72 hours of public health officials notifying the chain about a link between the produce and the outbreak. Taco Bell's same-store sales were down 2% in the current quarter from mid-June through July 27th, the company said Thursday. Sales were at their worst the weekend of July 18th and have improved since, according to Taco Bell's parent, Yum Brands. Shares in Yum Brands gained more than 3% in Thursday trading. The brand has a meaningful near-term sales impact, Chris Turner, Yum chief executive, said in a Thursday investor call. Since public authorities linked the outbreak to Taylor Farms, Taco Bell's online perception has improved, according to the company and third-party analysis. Now the chain, known for its deals and edgy marketing, is cranking up its offerings in a bid to quickly recover. The company has introduced deep discounts, directing them to loyalty members using the chain's app. This week it sold Mexican pizzas for $1 instead of the regular price of around $5 to $7. Enchilitos, a fusion of an enchilada and a burrito, going for around normally $4, was also offered for $1 on Tuesday last week. Taco Bell promotes its Tuesday drops, and the latest deals have outperformed previous ones, Turner said. He expects Taco Bell to move past the downturn. The promotions, sales losses, and the outbreak's concentration, states like Michigan, where Taco Bell has high concentration of locations, have weighed on profit margins, Yum Brand said. Taco Bell came into the outbreak as one of the strongest fast food industry performers, recording a 7% same-store sales rise in the 3 months ended June 30th. The quarter ended before attention on the outbreak. George.
1: Thanks, Steve. Higher oil prices lift Shell's profit by Matthew Dalton and Adam Whitaker. The energy crisis sparked by the War of the Iran has prompted Shell to produce at more than 100%. The British energy giant said it ran its refineries at 102% of capacity during the second quarter, eking out more jet fuel and diesel to take advantage of soaring prices. In all assets, there are opportunities to take away some of the bottlenecks and produce above 100%, Shell chief executive Wael Sawan said in an interview. The challenge is to do it for 90 days in a row. So far, the strategy is paying off. Shell on Thursday said second quarter profit more than doubled, driven by higher prices and a strong performance from its trading arm. Sawan said Shell has been working to boost output from various businesses during a time of deep disruption in energy markets, in large part because of the squeeze on the Strait of Hormuz. That includes increasing oil production and shipments of liquefied natural gas, or LNG, from facilities outside the Middle East, such as its new terminal in Western Canada. Moves by Shell and others in the industry have helped the global energy system adapt to the shock stemming from the Iran war, helping prevent outright shortages from materializing. A few months ago, Shell directed its refineries to produce more jet fuel, raising production by nearly 20%, Sawan said. Now its refineries have shifted to producing more diesel and gasoline. Still, the conflict in the Middle East has left energy systems in a more fragile state. Thanks so much for listening. Please be sure to join us again next week for new editions of the Wall Street Journal. Have a great weekend.

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Hello, folks. This is Peggy Garvey McMahon, your volunteer reader for Sun Sounds, and I have Time Magazine for you today. This is week two of our bi-weekly issue, the July 27th issue, and I'll be reading you the brief and the view stories. And to begin with, we have Gaza Crossroads. In a slow-moving peace process, Hamas surrendered control, but not arms. This is by Rebecca Scheid. As the ceasefire in the Iran war was collapsing, a subtle shift in another stalemate in Gaza highlighted the challenges of enforcing peace. The shift came on July 6th when Hamas announced that it was relinquishing political control of the Palestinian enclave the militant group had governed for nearly two decades. The move nominally opens the way for a technocratic body to assume responsibility for the 2.1 million Palestinians based there, as called for by the United States brokered October 25 ceasefire, which was meant to end 2 years of devastating war. But the technocrats all remain in neighboring Egypt, unable to enter the strip. While giving up administrative authority, Hamas, which has both a political side and a military wing, still has its arms. As long as Hamas retains its weapons, many civilian governments will, of course, operate as Hamas dictates, Israeli Foreign Minister Gideon Saar wrote on X, reacting to the news. A technocratic administration would be responsible for garbage collection and other municipal services, while Hamas would remain the dominant military force. Analysts say that the Hamas announcement was largely symbolic, a conspicuous effort to appear compliant with the ceasefire accord without addressing the pivotal issue of its own disarmament. Hamas spokesman Hazem Qassam told Agence France-Presse that relinquishing power was intended to remove any pretext for the occupation of Gaza by Israel, whose troops control more than 60% of the enclave. In the background, public sentiment toward Israel and Palestine has shifted among Americans. A poll from the Associated Press, published on July 7th, found that about one-third of U.S. adults believe that Israel has committed genocide in its war with Hamas. Both the Biden and the Trump administrations have rejected the idea that it has. Gallup released a separate poll earlier this year showing that 41% of Americans say they sympathize more with the Palestinians, while 36% sympathize with the Israelis. From 2001 to 2005, Israel consistently held double-digit leads. Meanwhile, the situation in Gaza remains dire. An update from the UN Relief Works Agency for Palestine Refugees at the end of June reported that 116 active emergency shelters in the Strip now host 76,000 internally displaced persons. Gaza is also facing widespread hunger, a situation driven by Israeli restrictions on aid and the destruction of food infrastructures, according to the Integrated Food Security Phase Classification, IPC, an initiative run by the UN and international aid agencies. In August, when IPC declared a famine in the north of the enclave, it reported that over 500,000 people in the Gaza Strip are facing catastrophic conditions characterized by starvation, destitution, and death. A December report projects that 77% of the population still would face high levels of acute food insecurity, and 101,000 children would have
acute malnutrition. At the same time, despite the ceasefire, at least 1,005 people have been killed in Gaza since October of 2025, according to the Gaza Health Ministry. It says that at least 73,000 people have been killed in total since the October 7, 2023, when Hamas's attack on Israel killed around 1,200 people, most of them civilians. The health ministry is part of the Hamas government that is being turned over to technocrats. Its senior current leadership was appointed by the Hamas administration, while hospitals and public health services are staffed largely by career doctors, medical workers, and civil servants. In the absence of independent monitoring on the ground, the ministry is the primary source of casualty data relied upon by humanitarian groups, journalists, and international bodies, and also has been quoted by Israeli officials. Its figures do not differentiate between civilians and combat and cannot be independently verified by time. President Donald Trump's peace plan has been stalled for months at phase two, which required Hamas's disarmament and plans to rebuild Gaza. But Hamas maintains that Israel has not implemented the first phase of goals, allowing sufficient humanitarian aid into Gaza and following displaced Palestinians to return home. Israel has denied claims that it is not allowed to, that is not allowing humanitarian aid into Gaza, saying that the military has facilitated the entry of thousands of tons of food, medical supplies, and baby formulas since the war's start. The issue at hand is not whether aid should enter Gaza, but how it can be delivered in a secure and transparent manner without diversion or interference by Hamas, so that it reaches the civilian population it is intended to support, the Israeli Defense Forces said in a statement in February. Meanwhile, Israeli Prime Minister Benjamin Netanyahu said in May that his country is tightening its grip on the Strip and that he had directed troops to take control of up to 70% of Gaza. Next we have Trump and Maloney in an undiplomatic spat. Days before lambasting European allies at the NATO summit in Turkey, U.S. President Donald Trump rekindled tensions with Italian Prime Minister Giorgia Meloni on July 5th. Trump posted an image on Truth Social that showed Meloni looking up at the American president with the words, "No restraining order is needed," printed across the top. Rising tensions, Meloni, who is up for re-election in 2027, had been considered one of Trump's close allies, but he was irked by her refusal to join the war in Iran and her defense of Pope Leo XIV in June. Also in June, Trump told an Italian broadcaster that Meloni begged him to take a photo with her during the G7 summit, and that he agreed to do so only because he felt sorry for her. He later criticized her in a Truth Social post, saying she is doing poorly in Italy with her level of popularity, possibly because she turned down the United States of America, a country that truly loves and protects Italy, when it came to denying Iran from obtaining or developing a nuclear weapon. He went on to say, "Now, after the United States defeated Iran militarily
She wants to be friends again in order to get her numbers up. No thanks. Maloney's response. In June, Maloney fired back at Trump's remarks in a video that she shared on X, saying that his comments are completely fabricated, that she was stunned by his behavior. I don't know why the President of the United States behaves this way toward his own allies, she said. And there's one thing he must remember. Italy and I do not beg. Some of Mulaney's top officials brushed off Trump's latest remarks. Interior Minister Matteo Salvini told reporters he won't comment on these things anymore, and Foreign Minister Antonio Tajani said, "We are convinced that transatlantic relationships go far beyond individual statements." This time, Meloni herself did not respond. And our next story in the brief, folks, is Europe was built for a cooler climate. And this is by Simone Shaw. Extreme heat is becoming the new normal. Millions endured sweltering conditions across Europe at the end of June, with Germany, France, Poland, and Britain all reaching record temperatures, weather supercharged by climate change. Europe is both the fastest warming continent in the world and the second fastest region after the Arctic. While the southern part of the continent has always seen heat waves, much of the rest of Europe and the UK has historically had a cooler climate, and its infrastructure was built in that context. Combining with the rapid warming, this has left countries underprepared for the unprecedented and multiple heat waves being experienced this summer. The shift is placing people's lives at risk. Over the past 4 years, more than 200,000 people have died in the EU at the hand of extreme heat. Many of the deaths were preventable. In the sense that Europe is facing the brunt of the overall global warming much faster than the rest of the world, says Malcolm Mistry, assistant professor at the London School of Hygiene and Tropical Medicine, whose research focuses on environmental epidemiology. In many European countries, homes and other buildings are old, designed for a very different climate. In some countries, like England and France, homes act as a furnace, says Mistry, designed to trap heat. It's designed to solve a very opposite problem, says Ronita Bardam, professor of sustainable built environment and health at the University of Cambridge, adding that updating old housing stock won't be easy. The housing stock is predominantly already built, so it's a very different situation from where you have a green field to build anew. Old buildings were not designed to include cooling, and the region's once mild climate meant that there was no need for air conditioning. Most European cities historically had needed little cooling building design guidelines, and they never anticipated integrated cooling systems, says Bardam. Today, only about 20% of European homes have air conditioning, according to data from the International Energy Agency, compared with 90% of American homes. However, some countries have been quicker to adopt it than others. Nearly 50% of Italians now have air conditioning in their homes, while 7% of homes in Britain are equipped with air conditioning, double the rate from just 3 years ago. Yet even as the continent continues to face rising temperatures, it's unlikely to become widespread, especially as the EU looks to phase out hydrofluorocarbons, polluting
cooling agents commonly found in air conditioning units by 2050. If you think of the EU as a bloc, they're quite mindful of policies that can have a negative effect on the climate, says Mistry. So when there is a recognition that air conditioning itself is required to meet cooling requirements, there's also an overall understanding that we cannot openly push for that as a way to mitigate the cooling, because it's going to have a side effect. Instead, many countries are looking at other adaptive measures, artificial shade, more green space, and updating building codes to ensure that newer buildings are better designed to handle heat. More immediately, local authorities are taking precautions like heat action plans, makeshift cooling centers, and communicating the danger of heat waves well in advance. But they have been unable to adequately respond to health emergencies that result from heat waves, Mistry says. Local authorities, despite their best efforts, have not been able to prepare the public health services and emergency services in advance to account for an expected spike in, for instance, hospital-related admissions related to heat, he says. That's in part because the EU's population is aging. The number of senior citizens who are more vulnerable to the effects of extreme heat has risen by approximately 40% over the past two decades. What's more, many of Europe's healthcare systems are already stretched thin, even without an extreme weather event to contend with. Ultimately, meaningful mitigation will require global action to reduce greenhouse gases, slowing the rate of warming. Climate change, at the end of the day, is a global problem, says Mistry. If other countries are not going to be on the same boat, then we are still struggling to fight alone. Next in the brief, we have a related article, How Do I Safely Lower My Body Heat? By Simone Shaw. With summer in full swing, much of the world is already contending with record-breaking temperatures. Heat can be deadly. Extreme heat is the number one weather-related killer. It can also exacerbate other health conditions like heart disease, stroke, asthma, respiratory diseases, and kidney failure. Certain groups are more vulnerable to the impact of extreme heat than others. Adults and older, young kids, people taking medications, pregnant women, outdoor workers, and athletes are more at risk for health-related illnesses. But during extreme temperatures, anyone who spends too much time in the sun can be impacted. Many people recognize that extreme heat can be dangerous to other people's health, but they don't necessarily recognize that includes their health, says Gregory Welnius, director of the Center for Climate and Health at Boston University. If you're out in the sun, keep an eye out for heat cramps and other symptoms like dizziness, confusion, and weakness. If you begin to feel faint, it could be a sign of heat exhaustion. To avoid heat exhaustion, which occurs before heat stroke, the most important thing is to get out of the heat, whether that be moving into the shade or an air-conditioned space. To cool down your body, place cold cloths on your skin or spray your clothes with water. You can also try taking a shower. Just make sure the water isn't too cold. What's been recommended is a cool shower or lukewarm, because if you make it too cold, your body could hold in that core temperature even more, says Bruce Bosack, professor of public health at the College of Charleston in South Carolina. And be cautious of using a fan.
particularly if it's above 95 degrees Fahrenheit. That's because above a certain temperature, the fan is just moving hot air toward you, increasing your core temperature. Stay hydrated, but focus on water rather than alcoholic drinks or coffee, which can actually be more dehydrating. Fruits that have high water content, like oranges and watermelon, can be helpful, but experts say that nothing beats water. Avoid heavy, greasy food like burgers, pizza, and instead turn to lean, cold protein like hard-boiled eggs, tuna salad, or grilled chicken. While cooling down, avoid taking any over-the-counter pain relievers unless cleared by a doctor. They can worsen symptoms by placing extra strain on your kidney and liver. The key thing with heat overexposure is not to treat the symptoms, but to solve the problem, Willenaeus says. The best way to avoid heat exhaustion? Stay out of the sun in the first place. Plan your day so you can do errands or outdoor exercise during cooler moments. If you work outdoors, do what you can to take frequent water and shade breaks. People are always looking for the magic bullet, says Wellenius, but we actually have just one. Stay cool in the first place. What that means is going to vary for each individual. Okay, our next story in the brief is a good question. How many species of insects are there? This is by Jeffrey Kluger. Think your backyard can get buggy in the summer with mosquitoes, flies, moths, wasps, bees, lightning bugs, crickets, and more swarming, buzzing, and chirping everywhere? That's nothing compared with the great global yard that is the Earth. According to the Smithsonian Institution, there are about 10 quintillion, or 10 with 18 zeros, insects alive in the world at any given moment, representing the largest biomass of all terrestrial animals. That huge group is also diverse. The generally accepted figure for the number of insect species on the planet is about 6 million, or at least that was the number. According to a new study in Proceedings of the National Academy of Sciences, however, the head count is also likely an undercount, with the actual number of insect species topping out at anywhere from 14 million to 20 million. Though the trend line is up, within that census there are local collapses. Populations like pollinators like bees and monarch butterflies are declining precipitously, for example. So, the tripling of the overall known species count has implications not only for the basic entomological research, but also for efforts at conservation as a whole. If we don't even know that a species of insect exists, and we don't even have a name for it, we could be losing a lot of species without knowing it, says Lauren Melissa Guzman, assistant professor in the Department of Entomology at Cornell University, a co-author of the paper, "Our study gives us a baseline of how much work there is to do. Can we find ways to speed up this process and be able to catalog biodiversity before we lose it?" The researchers involved in the study did their work in Costa Rica. The area of ACG, the Conservation Guanacaste, is a 418,000-acre wilderness area stretching from the Pacific Ocean into the Caribbean Basin. The ACG is home to all manner of insects, but the scientists were interested in one species in particular, the Microgastrinae,
a group of small parasitic wasps. Microgastrinae adults lay their eggs inside unlucky caterpillars. When the larvae hatch, they consume the insides of their hosts and emerge as fledgling wasps. The researchers chose the Microgastrinae because they are a well-sampled subfamily, with many of their species already cataloged. Their population could be used as a yardstick for the populations of insects across the ACG in Costa Rica. Studying the Microgastrinae required setting up so-called malaise traps, certain curtain-like nets topped by a canopy net that catches insects on the fly. In an attempt to escape, the insects fly upward and blunder into a bottle filled with ethanol, which kills them and preserves their remains. Three arrays of malaise traps resulted in the collection of more than 1.6 million insect specimens, all of which were shipped to a lab where a robotically controlled system sequenced a part of their genome and produced a sort of barcode for each. A total of 54,000 species were detected among the 16 million insects using this method. Of those, 1,414 were Microgastrinae. That's a big number, but it's also an incomplete number. Remember that not every species gets caught in a malaise trap, and they were only in three different parts of the forest, says Guzman. To extrapolate up from those numbers, the total population of insect species in the ACG in Costa Rica, the researchers relied on statistical models that used an undersampling ratio to compare what was collected in the nets with what was likely still flying in the sampling area. That method yielded an estimated 2,400 Microgastrinae species in the ACG and a whopping 333,000 insect species overall. The next and our first article there is Observed Rites for Ayatollah Khomeini, a mass funeral for the Iranian leader. Mourners packed Tehran in early July for a six-day funeral ceremony honoring the late Supreme Leader Ayatollah Ali Khomeini, who was killed at age 86 by a targeted U.S. and Israeli airstrike that marked the start of the war with Iran on February 28th. In the ensuing months, the fight claimed the lives of over 50 senior-ranking political and military officials, reshaping the leadership of Iran. Any notion that the regime had been diminished is the exact notion that Iran hoped to dispel with its high visibility ceremonies. Experts said that the historic gatherings were meant to demonstrate Iran's unity despite the war's massive economic and political setbacks. The funeral of Ayatollah Khomeini, far more than a religious ceremony, Nigar Mortazavi, senior fellow at the Center for International Policy, tells Time. The message is that while the leader is gone, the Islamic Republic's institutions remain intact and the state endures. Iranian state media estimated that the funeral proceedings over the course of the week in Tehran were attended by millions of people, including a suite of foreign dignitaries, among them Pakistani Prime Minister Shahbaz Sharif, who had been a key mediator in peace talks between the U.S. and Iran, leaders from Cuba, Iraq, Oman, Serbia, and Qatar were also in attendance. On July 6th, crowds swarmed Khomeini's coffin during a 6-mile procession in central Tehran
from Imam Hossein Square to Azadi Square, and reporters present said they heard chants calling for revenge against America. Khomeini's body was also moved through the Kabbalah and Najaf shrine cities in neighboring majority Shiite Iraq before being buried on July 9th in his birthplace, Mashhad, Iran's holiest city. Also in milestones, we have dropped out Graham Platner, Senate shakeup. Graham Platner, the Marine oyster farmer and Marine veteran who upended the plans of Democratic leaders in Maine to run a moderate race against a Republican Senator, Susan Collins, suspended his campaign July 8th in the wake of sexual assault allegations, paving the way for another candidate to take his place on the ballot. We believe, for the moment, to continue, it can't be me, Planter said in a video message posted online in which he denied the allegations. Planter's exit scrambles the Democrats' plans to take control of the Senate in Maine, as they need to flip four seats, and Collins is one of their top targets. As the party tries to move beyond Platner, the episode is likely to renew questions about the recruitment and vetting of candidates. Well, you probably know this already, folks, but Taylor Swift and Travis Kelce got married in a ceremony officiated by actor Adam Sandler and attended by about 1,000 guests in Madison Square Garden on July 3rd. The two have been dating since 2023. Our next article in the brief is AI doesn't feel. So why does it have emotions? This is by Theron Pillay. In 1960, when Jane Goodall told her mentor that she'd seen a chimpanzee stripping leaves from a stem to fish for termites, proving that humans were not the only species to make tools, he wrote back, "Now we must redefine tool, redefine man, or accept chimpanzees as humans." Today, researchers are seeing things inside AI systems that prompt another reckoning, not just over whether machines could be truly intelligent or conscious, but over how we understand such concepts in the first place. I lead a research team that studies the internal structure of these models. So what is actually happening inside of them? Anthropic co-founder Chris Ola said in May, speaking at the Vatican upon the release of Pope Leo XIV's AI encyclical. And I will be honest, we keep finding things that are mysterious, even unsettling. We find structures that mirror results from human neuroscience, and we find evidence of introspection. After getting a prompt, an AI system performs billions of calculations using bespoke numerical structures that it creates itself. But remarkably, though we know how to prod systems into creating these structures, we don't really understand how they work any more than early farmers understood photosynthesis. Almost nobody disagrees these internal structures exist. The disagreement is over what they mean. One possibility is that today's AI systems are nothing but imitators, a stance that the Pope takes in the encyclical. So-called artificial intelligences do not undergo experiences, he writes. They may imitate language behavior and analytical skills,
but they do not understand what they produce, for they lack the affective, relational, and spiritual perspective through which human beings grow in wisdom. And yet, philosophers and scientists are debating the moral and physical status of their systems. We're accustomed to consciousness, intelligence, and agency arriving bundled together in living creatures. AI seems to be unbundling them, and yet we have to process the implications. As AI systems have become more capable, better at reasoning and coding, their internal representations have become more sophisticated. In April, Anthropic shared research showing systems had what it called functional emotions, patterns of expressions and behavior that were mediated by their representation of emotional concepts. When an AI encounters a coding issue that it can't solve, for example, a pattern is triggered that corresponds with the model's concept of frustration. Tweaking the features affects how the model behaves. The key thing to see is that numbers encode space. We have an intuitive grasp of dimensions. We understand the difference between a line, a 2D video game, and a physical object. But mathematically, dimensions are just coordinates. A point in three-dimensional space can be represented by numbers, and there's no limit to how many can exist. AI works by exploiting this fact. Using thousands of numbers, a system learns to represent words and concepts as points in a higher dimension. For an entity like Claude, the concept cat is a comically long numerical string. AI systems are initially trained to predict the next token, which is a small chunk of information, a simple task. But doing it well requires compressing information, which leads them to create intricate maps in latent space that encode not just words, but also the relationships between them. Similar concepts are literally closer together. A string representing cat will be much closer to one representing kitten than to an unrelated one like tax. This is radically different from tradition and traditional software, where fundamental concepts and rules are coded by humans. But when AI generates a response, it makes use of intricate geometric patterns that we're just now learning to see. When, if at all, does being able to represent an emotional amount of experiencing it? We simply don't understand consciousness well enough to say. What we do know from their infrastructure is that AI systems are not flat mirrors, merely repeating their training data. Their interior influences their behavior, whether that interior can support consciousness, and whether these systems truly understand the material that they generate depends on fundamental philosophical questions that we're yet to resolve. This reminds me of the debate about animal minds in the second half of the 20th century, where scientists not only denied that animals were conscious, but offered similarly reductive explanations of animal behavior, says Jeff Sebo, director of the Center for Mind, Ethics, and Policy at New York University. For a long time, this caused us to miss the plausibility not only of animal consciousness, but also of animal agency and cognitive sophistication. Of course, unlike animals,
AI systems were created by people. But our ability to create them does not mean we know how they work. Complex animal behavior emerged from evolutionary pressure. Complex AI behavior emerges from the pressure to predict the next token, but neither tells the full story. Although there are purely mechanistic explanations of human behavior available, Sebo says, we don't experience ourselves pattern matching, but as doing something more playful and inventive. If the most intellectually honest positions are uncertainty, how should we navigate this? If we decide that AI's feelings do matter, when in fact they don't, we risk wasting limited resources. But some thinkers believe that AI systems may essentially have moral rights, and we neglect them, we would be inflicting mass suffering. The emerging field of AI welfare is grappling with these questions. But because AI systems are fundamentally different from biological beings, these issues are much messier than in Goodall's time. A chimp is a chimp. But an AI lacks a body, sits fragmented across servers, and flickers into existence only when it generates outputs. So even identifying what would qualify as a subject is not straightforward. Depending on how you count, there would be one, a model, or several billion, each individual output. The need to understand what's going on inside AIs extends beyond concern for their theoretical welfare. It matters for how we understand ourselves. As in Goodall's time, that sense of what makes us special is at stake. Gradually, it was realized that parsimonious explanations of apparently intelligent behaviors were often misleading, she wrote in her 1990 book. It took decades of experience for it to become clear that many intellectual abilities had been thought unique to humans, and they were actually present, though in a less highly developed form, in other non-human beings. AI systems wield language fluently. They can solve complex mathematical problems. They create music and illustrations. All this was until recently thought to be the domain of humans and humans alone. We have this presumption of human exceptionalism, this idea that we are distinctively significant and that we have complex and sophisticated capabilities which need to be protected and preserved, says Sebo. And this is all correct. But, he argues, it can be both and. We can see our own behavior as both impressive and mechanical, and we can see the behavior of other entities in the same way without losing sight of important distinctions between humans and machines. We're creating AI systems faster than we can understand them. Historically, parochialism about other minds has been a bad bet. Reflexive dismissal won't get us any further than credulous acceptance. Taking AI's internal structures seriously, we stand

unusually candid. Enrollment volatility is widespread, unpredictable, and the new normal for even strong, well-resourced universities, he wrote. Indeed, the business model for American colleges is broken, and it's about to get worse. The high school graduating class of 2026 is the first in a long line of smaller ones that will last through the end of the next decade. College leaders saw that this was coming. What they didn't expect was the financial uncertainty imposed on higher education by the second Trump administration. Since last year, the White House has eliminated thousands of research grants to colleges and universities, proposed deep cuts in remaining research funding, and tightened access to student visas, leading enrollment of new foreign students at American universities to drop by more than a third. Now, colleges and universities are bracing for the most consequential rewrite of federal higher education policy in a generation. On July 1st, provisions of the One Big Beautiful Bill took effect, which, among other things, will put new limits on federal student loans. Graduate students, who have helped fuel overall college enrollment in recent years, will no longer be able to borrow up to the full cost of attendance. Most loans will be capped at $20,500 per year for most and $100,000 for the entire degree. Parents borrowing for their undergraduates will also be restricted to $20,000 per student per year with a lifetime limit of $65,000. Meanwhile, the share of high school graduates enrolling immediately in college has already slipped from a high of 70% in 2016 to about 62% in 2022, even though workers with advanced degrees out-earn others and are more likely to be employed. Many who skip college or drop out do so because of financial difficulties and because they fail to see the relevance of what they have been taught. Colleges can respond to the current crisis the way they always have in the past: trim around the edges, delay maintenance, add new majors, and hope that the next admission cycle is better. Or they can accept the old financial model is no longer reliable. The first step is to stop treating enrollment as a recruitment problem instead of a product one. Rather than force-feed all students the same undergraduate experience, work-connected learning must become a core part of the curriculum through co-ops, meaningful campus jobs, and applied projects with employers. That does not mean turning college into a narrow job training. It means creating sharper alignment around what college includes. Two-year programs, certificates, and applied credentials aren't alternatives to college. They're essential components to it. Next, colleges need to rebuild their academic portfolios around the demands of today's job market, the flexibility that modern students want, and the employment outcomes that their graduates are getting. For too long, colleges have measured academic strength by what they add: new majors, new centers, new buildings, new graduate programs. The next era will require the harder discipline of subtraction. Higher education also has to take adult learners seriously. Some 43 million Americans have some college credit but no degree. If they return, more than a third re-enroll at their most recent institution. A sizable share of a future market is a college's own former students. Millions more with degrees
need new skills in a labor market.

0: market being reshaped by artificial intelligence, automation, and changing employer expectations. Yet most colleges are still geared toward full-time residential students ages 18 to 22. And colleges will have to reach adult learners where they are. During the pandemic, many assumed that students would flee online courses as soon as campuses reopened. Instead, online education has become more normalized. A quarter of current students now are enrolled exclusively in online programs. Finally, college needs to be far more transparent about value. Students and families are skeptical about broad claims about the lifetime earnings and premium of a degree, especially when outcomes can vary widely across institutions and majors. In the past, colleges could say, "Trust us." Increasingly, students are saying, "Show us." The lesson is not that at American higher education is collapsing. It's that the model that carried many colleges through the past several generations is breaking down. The colleges that thrive in the next decade will not be the ones that make tweaks while preserving the old model. They will be the ones that redesign the model for today's learning. Our next article in the View is the essay, and the title is "To Heal America, Rethink Patriotism." This is by Dominic Irdozane. America celebrated its 250th birthday, mired in conflict. James Madison designed a system by which power would be balanced by power. But in a Donald Trump presidency, many of these checks have collapsed. One response to the resulting chaos has been a call to fight nationalism with patriotism and recover the soul of America from what is held to be a temporary aberration. The patriotism to cure nationalism idea goes back to a classic essay by George Orwell, which defined nationalism as aggressive and characterized patriotism as its kinder, older brother. But if patriotism contains the belief that America is exceptional and uniquely positioned to lead the world in the ways of freedom, it is already nationalist. Too often, patriotism inhibits bold solutions to America's problems by convincing Americans that they already live in the greatest land in the world. When moderates told Martin Luther King Jr. to slow down in the 1960s, caution was framed as patriotism. This notion that Americans are fundamentally good, the best and healthiest of nations, King once wrote, is the illusion of the damned. So, as a newly minted United States citizen, I began to look for other forms of patriotism. In the early days of the Republic, many reformers shared my suspicions. Abolitionists like Frederick Douglass and William Lloyd Garrison exposed the intimate relationship between the narrative of American exceptionalism and the original sin of slavery. They argued that patriotism was more than a glaze on a flawed structure. It was the mortar. It bound the building blocks of democracy to the rotten timber of a slave empire. The Declaration of Independence said that all humans were created equal. The Constitution, with its three-fifths and fugitive slave clauses, declared the opposite. For Garrison, patriotism was the force holding the nation back from its creed. Douglass agreed. For him, the view of America as the last hope of a fallen world was more than unfortunate narcissism. It was a rivet on the chains of 4 million enslaved people. Garrison lamented that patriotism once again took precedence over racial justice after the Civil War, which saved the Union and then abandoned African Americans. Jim Crow was engineered under a beaming discourse of national unity. Reformers of the Progressive Era shared these anxieties, yet their instinct was to revise rather than reject the patriotic impulse. Jane Addams felt Americans could take pride in the founders' anti-militarism and believed that Americans should embrace the kaleidoscope of cultures within their shores, rather than melting immigrants into a drab conformity. We should learn from them. When this newer patriotism becomes large enough, she wrote, it will overcome arbitrary boundaries and soak up the notion of nationalism. Journalists Crystal Easton and Randolph Bourne argued similarly amid the nationalism of World War I. Militarism and nativism were two sides of the same coin, observed Eastman. The answer was a more inspiring vision of America as a nation of nations. Step into the campus of a vivid American university, urged Bourne, and you will feel this new America, a place where friendships span the globe and internationalism is implicit. Here, or in any of the nation's great cities, are the ingredients of a better patriotism. This is an enticing response. We can and will do better together. Patriotism is a movable feast, and Adams is no less an anchor of my American identity than Madison. Reclaiming patriotism requires rediscovering the people who refused to give up on democracy, even when they were called un-American for doing so. And folks, that does it for Time Magazine today. I hope you've enjoyed hearing about what's happening. This is Peggy Garvey McMahon, your volunteer reader for Sunsounds. I've enjoyed reading for you today, and I'll look forward to next time. Have a great week. Bye now.
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1: This is Jude Costello, volunteer reader for Sun Sounds of Arizona with The Week magazine of July 31st. U.S. death toll rises as Iran war intensifies. Lawmakers in Washington demanded that the Trump administration outline its strategy in Iran as a war that President Trump had vowed would end quickly approached its sixth month and spread further beyond the Persian Gulf. In the first U.S. casualties since March, three American soldiers were killed in a missile attack on a military base in Jordan. The next day, a fourth soldier died in Iraq during the controlled detonation of a downed Iranian drone, bringing total U.S. deaths to 18. In response, the U.S. intensified its assault on Iran, hitting bridges and rail lines as well as missile and drone launch sites and air defense facilities. Iran stepped up its attacks on U.S. regional allies, striking a water desalination plant in Kuwait and a U.S. airbase and an Amazon data center in Bahrain. The Revolutionary Guard also fired on a tanker in the Strait of Hormuz, forcing the crew to evacuate. President Trump vowed the U.S. would destroy one bridge or power plant each time Iran targets a ship in the waterway, through which 20% of the world's oil once flowed. Defense Secretary Pete Hegseth was pressed on U.S. strategy during a contentious appearance before the Senate Appropriations Committee. Hegseth, who put the war's current price tag at $37.5 billion, urged Congress to approve $67 billion in emergency defense funding and warned that the Pentagon would face critical shortfalls without the money. Senator Patty Murray, Democrat of Washington, said Democrats would not bankroll this war and whatever other misadventures Trump wants to get us into. Senator John Kennedy, Republican of Louisiana, called for hard answers about plans to reopen the Strait of Hormuz. Hegseth insisted the U.S. had the upper hand, but Senator Gary Peters, Democrat of Michigan, said Hegseth and the administration had failed U.S. troops, adding, "You don't have a long-term plan to actually win this war." Yemen's Iran-backed Houthi militia vowed to block Saudi Arabian ships from exiting the Red Sea and deployed drones and missiles near the Bab al-Mandeb Strait, leading energy analysts to warn that oil prices, which spiked $20 this month to $95 a barrel, could go even higher. Attempts by mediators to secure a 10-day ceasefire and reopen the Strait of Hormuz made no apparent progress. "Until Iran is ready to meet in a meaningful way," said Trump, "we have no interest." The Iran war has entered a bleak new phase, said Megan Meserle and Alex Gangitano in Politico. Trump allies fear the president is running out of ways to extricate America from an unpopular conflict ahead of the midterms. With average gas prices hitting $4 a gallon for the first time since June, Republicans say the war could sink them in an election that is expected to hinge on cost of living issues. Even among Trump's MAGA base, 37% said in a new Politico poll that the U.S. should hold course in Iran only if it doesn't raise costs. "Trump's war will only get harder and harder to defend," said Zeeshan Alim in MS.now. Nearly 100 troops have been injured over the past 2 weeks as Iran ramped up attacks on U.S. bases, and the war's human toll is likely to increase. The Pentagon has been slow to release information on casualties, likely because it knows the war will become even more widely despised as more people die. The public will swallow casualties in a campaign they support, but won't tolerate troops dying for no obvious reason at all. Iran, it turns out, may be stronger than we thought, said Joshua Keating in Vox. Contrary to previous assurances by the Trump administration, Iran retains significant missile and drone capabilities, with 70% of its pre-war missile stockpile intact, according to a recent intelligence report. Meanwhile, there are growing questions about whether U.S. air defense capabilities are depleting. A Houthi blockade of the Bab al-Mandeb Strait could widen the war and further disrupt global oil supplies and international trade, said Fatma Khaled and Ahmed al-Hajj in the Associated Press. Sitting at the southern tip of the Arabian Peninsula, the strait serves as a conduit for about 12% of global trade and has become even more vital for Saudi oil exports following the shuttering of the Strait of Hormuz. The Houthis say they'll stop only ships connected to Saudi Arabia, but even the threat of attack could drive up insurance premiums and deter other ships from using the route. The conflict now stands on a knife's edge, said Erica Solomon in the New York Times. We're at a critical moment where both sides must find a way to dial back the hostilities or risk provoking a war that cascades beyond what they may be able to contain. With Iran's economy in tatters and Trump under mounting domestic pressure, the costs of accelerating the conflict are high for both sides. But the same factors that make escalation dangerous are pushing them to riskier attacks as they seek to gain leverage. Trump has only terrible choices, said Bryn Tannehill in The Atlantic. With hardline leaders and a captive population accustomed to economic pain, Iran is unlikely to bend. Facing that reality, Trump can stay the course with scant odds of success. He can declare victory and walk away. He can ratchet up the pain by targeting civilian infrastructure, which would draw Iranian retaliation against Arab states and make the U.S. a pariah. Or he can launch a ground invasion and pay a steep price in blood. It boils down to an unpalatable choice between accepting Iranian hegemony over the strait or initiating cycles of escalation that cannot end well. Tariff man returns with more threats. President Trump slapped 50% tariffs on a variety of Canadian goods and threatened another round of duties on other nations' exports as the White House reignited its global trade war after months of relative calm. The Canadian duties, which Trump announced after threatening Canada with tariffs for failure to control wildfires, will apply to items like beer and wine, dairy products, fishing rods, and hockey sticks. Energy products, fish, potash, and critical minerals are exempt. The tariffs won't go into effect until August 19th, providing Ottawa and Washington time to talk, while the Trump administration holds separate discussions with Mexico in hopes of revamping a trilateral North American free trade agreement, which Trump negotiated in his first term and then declined to renew on July 1st. Ontario Premier Doug Ford advocated for hitting Trump back as hard as we can. Canada was not the only country targeted. A 25% tariff on Brazilian goods, excluding key imports like beef and coffee, went into effect as part of Trump's latest strategy to permanently restore his global tariffs, most of which the Supreme Court struck down in February. He implemented the Brazil duties by invoking a different legal approach, Section 301 of the 1974 Trade Act, which allows tariffs while allegations of unfair trade practices are investigated. As the week went to press, the White House was preparing to implement 10% to 12.5% levies against 60 countries using this strategy. Trump also said imported generic drugs will be taxed 100% beginning in 2028, rising to 200% a year later. Trump is swinging recklessly at our northern neighbors, said the Wall Street Journal in an editorial. With Canada, he's trying yet another legal approach, Section 338 of the disastrous Smoot-Hawley Act of 1930. But Trump claims it applies because Canada is unfairly discriminating against American autos, alcohol, and dairy products. Of course, Canada's 25% tariff on U.S. cars was merely in retaliation for duties Trump imposed on them. It illustrates the madness in his tariff methods, which have already cost the U.S. tens of thousands of jobs from a decline in cross-border tourism. The tariffs are a negotiating tool, said Martina Stevens-Gridneff in the New York Times. Trump wants to win concessions from Canada with a noisy gambit, but it's more likely to elicit stoicism than panic from the Canadian side. The new tariffs target only about 2% of the entire trading relationship in goods between the two neighbors. Still, Prime Minister Mark Carney was elected to stand up to Trump. He won't roll over. The Canada threat is also a warning to the rest of the world, said Elizabeth Buchwald in CNN.com. Many governments thought the Supreme Court had let them off the tariff hook, but Tariff Man is back with a vengeance. The new provision, if it sticks, frees him to impose more tariffs on a whim rather than after months of investigations. The real losers will be American consumers who could once again feel the impact through higher prices. Lawmakers demand answers on ICE. Dozens of Democratic senators demanded reforms to immigration and customs enforcement following reports that the agent accused of killing an immigrant in Biddeford, Maine, had a history of domestic violence. Two ex-wives of David Brulette, 37, identified him as the officer who fatally shot 25-year-old Johan Sebastian Duran Guerrero, a legal immigrant from Colombia. Interviews and family court documents show Brulette threatened one of the women with a gun and threw boiling water at her and also tackled his teenage daughter. Ashley Brulette, who divorced him in 2009, released a voicemail of him saying, "All you should have your effing throats cut." In a letter referencing the Biddeford shooting and this month's fatal shooting of Lorenzo Salgado Araujo, 52, in Houston, 39 senators demanded ICE agents use body cams and that any shootings prompt thorough, independent, and transparent investigations. The FBI, though, told agents to stop investigations of ICE encounters, even as the agency has escalated arrests, detaining roughly 1,400 people a day in early July. The increase in arrests and confrontations has alienated a majority of Americans, with a new poll showing that 54% have little or no confidence in ICE and 48% want to abolish it. A New York man attacked a Manhattan ICE field office, starting a blaze with gas and setting off fireworks that injured three people. Border czar Tom Homan blamed the vilification of ICE agents and warned, if the hateful rhetoric doesn't stop, there will be bloodshed. The narrative emerging about the main agent is an indictment of ICE's shoddy hiring process, said John Pfaff in MS.Now. When Brulette joined last fall, training had been cut to 42 days, and agents were deployed without background checks. Relatives said Brulette had bipolar disorder, and when he told Ashley he'd joined ICE, she assumed he was having a mental health episode. Yet Homeland Security claims such agents should not be identified because that would be doxing. With immigrants, though, it's shoot first, smear later, said Adrian Carrasquillo in The Bulwark. In the case of the Houston victim, Salgado Araujo, who wasn't even the intended target of the ICE vehicle stop that killed him, the FBI now says agents found plastic bags containing crystals consistent with methamphetamine in his van. Salgado Araujo's family said the bags contained salt, part of a homemade Gatorade mix his workers used to hydrate. The FBI's claims look like an attempt to gin up a post hoc pretext for Salgado Araujo's murder. ICE vehicle stops have got to go, said Alberto Gonzalez, former attorney general under the George W. Bush administration, in the Washington Post. Homeland Security knows that and even ordered a halt, but Trump demanded they be restored. That's a mistake. If preserving the homeland requires routine confrontations by masked agents in unmarked vehicles without body cameras, something has gone wrong, tactically and morally. Trump, the real meaning of his election security speech. If there's anything Donald Trump enjoys more than relitigating the 2020 election, said Peter Baker in the New York Times, it's finding ways to cast doubt on the 2026 election. The president did both, giving a primetime address to the nation in which he called the U.S. electoral system so broken and vulnerable that no one can possibly defend it, debuting a new conspiracy theory of how his 2020 loss was rigged. Trump accused China of having bought, stolen, or hacked millions of voter registration files in the run-up to that election. As for the validity of this November's midterms, a likely drubbing for Republicans, Trump offered a grab bag of predicates for disputing the results, including the claim that at least 278,000 non-citizens are registered to vote in federal elections. In a curious move, said the Wall Street Journal in an editorial, the White House released a trove of intelligence documents that actually undermined Trump's claims. The reports showed that the data China acquired was publicly available and that Beijing largely stayed on the sidelines in 2020. As for the foreigners registered to vote, that claim relies on a data set that's plagued with errors. So why give this speech at all? It's too late to enact Trump's Save America Act package of voting restrictions in time for the midterms, and his supporters may now be wondering whether they should bother going to the polls in November if our elections are as catastrophically broken as Trump claims. In fairness, said Tom Nichols in The Atlantic, Trump's documents do prove that one hostile foreign power engaged in operations against the 2020 election. That nation is Russia, which the declassified reports state used a range of measures to boost Trump's chances in 2020, from spreading rumors about Joe Biden's supposed criminal activity in Ukraine to flooding social media with Trump-loving bots. Of course, our Putin fan president didn't mention the Russian autocrat in his speech, but he did emulate him, said Nick Catoggio in the Dispatch, issuing fascist threats to revoke the broadcast licenses of fake news networks ABC and NBC for the crime of declining to carry his Liefeld speech live. We know why Trump gave this speech, said Brian Tyler Cohen in the Bulwark. In February, the Washington Post reported that Trump allies had drafted a 17-page executive order that would let him use the pretext of foreign interference to declare a national emergency. Trump could then dispatch troops or ICE agents to polling places and even seize voting machines. If Democrats rush to block the order in court, Trump could point to last week's speech, its nonsensical content notwithstanding, as proof that he was warning of foreign meddling as far back as July. Trump's attempted theft of the midterms is already underway, said Zolan Cano Youngs in the New York Times, and he's using the full arsenal of the federal government. Led by election deniers and loyalists, the FBI and CIA are hunting for pretexts to discredit state election officials, while Justice Department lawyers craft legal arguments to prosecute them. Even the Postal Service is floating a Trump-approved plan to roll back mail-in voting. These are perilous times, said David A. Graham in The Atlantic. but a close election is easier to steal than a decisive one. Trump's speech removed any doubt that he intends to sow chaos in November. Instead of discouraging Americans, that should inspire us to turn out in overwhelming numbers and vote like our democracy depends on it. Sacramento, Medicaid withheld. The Trump administration froze more than $1 billion in Medicaid funding for California and Minnesota, citing suspected fraud in the state's public health insurance programs. Federal officials said they uncovered claims for Medicaid enrollees who were deceased, among other signs of possible fraudulent activity, and so will withhold $867 million in payments earmarked for California and about $200 million for Minnesota. Both states have Democratic governors. The funds will be released if evidence is provided that some of the claims are legitimate, officials said. All they have to do is provide basic documentation, said Health Secretary Robert F. Kennedy Jr. The Trump administration was already withholding $1.3 billion in Medicaid funding from California and $250 million from Minnesota. We're being targeted for political reasons, said California Governor Gavin Newsom. Phoenix, in denial. MAGA election deniers topped Arizona's primaries, setting up November contests that will be closely watched in a critical swing state that's been at the center of President Trump's attempts to subvert elections. GOP voters backed Trump-endorsed Representative Andy Biggs over Representative David Schweikert, an establishment Republican, in the state's gubernatorial primary. As chair of the far-right House Freedom Caucus, Biggs voted against certifying the 2020 election results. He'll face incumbent Democratic Governor Katie Hobbs. Another election denier, State Representative Alexander Kolodin, won the GOP nomination for Secretary of State. He filed a failed lawsuit to keep the state's electors from casting ballots for Joe Biden in 2020 and has repeatedly sought to restrict voting access. Trump backed Mark Lamb, a former Pinal County sheriff, won the Republican nomination for Arizona's deeply red 5th District despite allegations of misconduct, including sending explicit messages and nude photos to women and encouraging friends and employees to have sex with his wife. Lamb denied the accusations. Trenton, New Jersey, voter fraud. New Jersey's governor revealed that the state accidentally registered about 6,600 non-citizens to vote, a revelation that could energize President Trump's efforts to cast doubts on election integrity. New Jersey Governor Mikey Sherrill said a software error caused the Motor Vehicle Commission to improperly add non-citizens to voter rolls between June 2023 and June 2024. The individuals all indicated they weren't U.S. citizens when applying for driver's licenses, and the software creator, IDEMIA, was responsible for verifying voter eligibility. About 400 of them ended up casting ballots, and Sherrill said there was no evidence that any elections were swayed. The incident is one of the country's largest confirmed cases of voter fraud, which remains exceedingly rare. Assistant Attorney General Harmeet Dhillon said the Justice Department is investigating the incident. Washington, D.C., Qatari jet grounded. President Trump said that the Qatari-donated jet that briefly served as Air Force One will be grounded for roughly a month so it can be maxed out with additional defensive capabilities. The aircraft, which he said he intends to keep when he leaves office, was the subject of heightened scrutiny after the New York Times reported that the Secret Service had asked Trump to take a different jet home from a NATO summit in Turkey earlier this month, citing its lack of advanced security features, including anti-missile defense systems. That report led to an ongoing battle between the Times and the Justice Department, which subpoenaed five journalists to try to force them to reveal their sources. The DOJ escalated that effort by issuing additional subpoenas seeking the phone records of Times journalists and their family members, going back to January 1st, well before the Times started working on the plane story. Cranbrook, British Columbia, wildfire duel. Authorities in British Columbia issued air quality warnings in regions along the U.S. border, saying smoke from the wildfires in Washington and Oregon was drifting north and polluting the Canadian province's air. The alert turned the tables on President Trump, who threatened to punish Canada with tariffs because Canadian wildfire smoke was drifting south and choking the U.S. northeast and Midwest. The United States is being unnecessarily invaded by filthy, polluted, and unhealthy air, Trump said, claiming that Canada had failed to conduct burns to manage its forests. In fact, most of Canada's fires are in boreal forests, which, unlike U.S. pine forests, do not require regular controlled burns, but instead burn down completely once a century or so in times of exceptional heat. London, another one. Andy Burnham became Britain's seventh prime minister in a decade, replacing the historically unpopular Keir Starmer. Burnham, chosen unchallenged days earlier by Labour members of Parliament, promised to restore hope. "We will make this moment a circuit breaker for Britain, bringing forward the biggest changes in the last 40 years," he said. "A new political model and a new economic model." The former mayor of Greater Manchester, popularly known as the King of the North for his dogged advocacy for Northern England, said he wants to tackle the soaring cost of living and spur growth by giving more power to local authorities. He was unbothered by the prospect of dealing with President Trump. "I'll just meet him where he's at," he said. "I like to think I've got some personality myself." Managua, Nicaragua. Forget voting. Cementing his dictatorial rule, Nicaraguan President Daniel Ortega said that his country would stop holding elections. The days when parties backed by the Yankees and the Somocistas would return to power are over. "Never again," Ortega said in a speech commemorating the 1979 Sandinista revolution that toppled the brutal Anastasio Somoza dictatorship. A former Sandinista guerrilla leader, Ortega served his first presidential term in the 1980s. He returned to office in 2007 and has held power ever since, ruling through repression and arbitrary detention, and holding elections deemed neither free nor fair. Ahead of the last vote in 2021, he arrested some opposition candidates and hounded others into exile. Last year, he named his wife Rosario Murillo his co-president. Together, they control the government, military, and courts. People. How Jagger fights his ego. "Mick Jagger is not your average octogenarian," said David Marchese in the New York Times. The Rolling Stones frontman has spent six decades performing for adoring crowds. "Obviously, it's not normal," says Jagger, 82. "You can become dissociated." He fights that by spending time around people who aren't in show business. "You go out and walk on the street on your own and do normal things." But there's only so long he can escape the reality of being Mick Jagger. Psychologically, your actual state of mind is permanently damaged. Your late 20s and early 30s is a very tough time for people in this business because it's a big ego trip, and you have to have a huge ego to do this. As the years have passed, he's gotten better at switching off his swaggering onstage persona, though it's hard to know what his true character really is. This is the show business dichotomy, and you always hope that you're a so-called normal person underneath. Otherwise, he sees little good in growing older. Physically, you've got to be more careful. You know, when you're playing soccer, they put you in a goal a lot. He doesn't even feel any wiser. I forgot all my wisdom. I might have had a couple of pearls drop, but I've already forgotten what they are. Best columns of the U.S. Making diarrhea great again. The latest consequence of the Trump administration's chainsaw can be heard in bathrooms across the country, said Ryan Cooper of the American Prospect. Massive cuts to federal health agencies by Health and Human Services Secretary Robert F. Kennedy Jr. and Elon Musk's Doge have already contributed to festering screwworm and measles outbreaks. Now, more than 7,000 Americans are miserably ill with cyclosporiasis caused by a foodborne parasite that usually stems from improper sanitation at farms or food processing facilities. It can trigger weeks-long uncontrollable diarrhea and stomach cramping. Iceberg lettuce from Mexico and the supplier Taylor Farms appears to be linked to the worst ever cyclosporiasis outbreak in U.S. history, according to the FDA, but scientists are still investigating. CDC budget cuts of 25% have eliminated experienced staff and slowed the federal response, making it harder to track down the source of the infection. And with the FDA down more than 4,000 employees, food safety inspections have been going undone. Kennedy last year ordered the CDC to stop monitoring six pathogens, including cyclospora. Trump's GOP wants to recreate an imagined 19th century utopia free of federal oversight. But without it, thousands of Americans have been left with a nasty case of the Maha Trots. Literacy. Is America done with reading? I can't imagine a world without books, said Nicole Russell in USA Today, but most Americans already live in that world. That's the devastating takeaway from a viral news story in The Atlantic, which details why the age of reading is over. It notes that the number of Americans who read for pleasure has dropped more than 40% over 20 years. The decline cuts across age groups, gender, and education levels, and that fewer than half of adults read a single book a year. Reading progress for elementary students has stalled, and only about a third of high school seniors are proficient at analyzing complex fictional themes. We can blame smartphones, social media, and short-form videos, all of which deliver perpetual hits of dopamine at the expense of the deeper analysis and comprehension gained by reading. It's no wonder President Trump was reelected, said Marsha Lederman in the Globe and Mail of Canada. When the electorate relies on TikTok for knowledge, you get today's dumbed-down, polarized world on fire. Reading is not going extinct, said David Wallace Wells in the New York Times. Yes, fewer Americans are reading for pleasure, but those who do are reading more. Book sales are near record highs. There are now 70% more independent bookstores than in 2020. And the amount of time that young Americans spend reading has actually crept up from 8.4 minutes a day in 2003 to 11.7 minutes in 2022. And let's not pretend there ever was a golden age of reading, said Joel J. Miller in his Substack newsletter. In the supposedly idyllic pre-smartphone age, the best sellers were often genre junk, and millions of Americans read nothing, read little, read badly, or read mainly to kill time. Worrying about the future is easy to do when you romanticize the past. My worry is we're not alarmed enough, said Rod Dreher in his Substack newsletter. Hitler came to power in a highly literate Germany, but the Nazis took advantage of movies and radio to push simple messages with immediate emotional impact. We know that ended, and in our post-literate age, a future dictator would have an incomparably easier time of it. Don't believe me? Consider the college students who are being memed into hating Jews by social media, and things will only get worse as more people use AI to digest, analyze, and make judgments on everything from study papers to legal documents and news reports. By giving up on the hard work of reading, Americans are training themselves not to think but to obey. Keeping daylight saving. The downside. Congress is trying to make permanent a lie about the time of day, said Michael Brendan Doherty in National Review. The House voted 308 to 117 to make daylight saving time continue all year with no more changing of the clocks in the fall and spring. President Trump supports the idea, so if the Senate passes the Sunshine Protection Act, we'll stay on the summer clock schedule all year. Making the sun rise an hour later might sound good during the long hours of summer, but as we discovered when the U.S. adopted permanent DST during the 1974 energy crisis, it makes for a miserable winter. The winter sun didn't rise until after 8:30 or 9 a.m. in the northern half of the U.S. and its many big cities. Children stood at school bus stops and workers commuted in cold, night-like darkness. Traffic accidents spiked. That's why it became highly unpopular and was quickly repealed. Morning light helps people regulate their circadian rhythm, while wintertime DST imposes a legislative jet lag on the whole country. Why did House Republicans and Democrats join forces for this disaster in the making? Asked Tim Swarens in USA Today. Many Americans understandably dislike our biannual time changes, but there's another alternative, permanent standard time. Arizona and Hawaii already keep their clocks on the winter schedule year-round, meaning earlier sunrises and sunsets, and the American Academy of Sleep Medicine advocates for it. The group warns that the circadian disruption of permanent DST could increase seasonal depression, heart attacks, and strokes. We all love extra hours of evening light in summer, but if the goal is to eliminate fall and spring time changes, year-round standard time offers a happy compromise. This issue epitomizes political populism run amok, said Aaron Blake in CNN.com. Proponents and politicians depict permanent DST as a no-brainer, but there's no pain-free solution to the misalignment between how our society functions and how sunlight hours shift over the course of the year. As Senator Tom Cotton, Republican of Arkansas, argued, not every human problem has a legislative solution. This legislation reflects the core political dysfunctions of our time, said Josh Barrow in his Substack newsletter. Failure to consider trade-offs, historical ignorance, and lawmakers doing what polls well rather than what will actually produce results that make voters happy. Permanent DST is a stupid idea which makes it perfect for our stupid time. Meet the new teacher. It's a robot. A school district in upstate New York is deploying a humanoid robot to serve as a teacher's assistant in summer school classrooms, said Chase DiBenedetto in Mashable. Toronto-based AI company Realbotics has partnered with the Salamanca City Central School District to put its robot, named Sally, in select high school AI and robotics courses. The robot uses natural language processing, facial expressions, and live feedback to provide classroom support while seated at a desk. Students can present Sally with their student ID number, which the robot uses to bring up personalized student learning data. The partnership is fostering learning, not replacing it, said District Superintendent Mark Beeler. Realbotics, formerly known as Tokens.com, rebranded in 2024 after acquiring a sex doll company. Health and science. When grooming isn't kind. Cats are famous for licking one another, a tender bit of mutual grooming that owners tend to read as pure affection. But a new study suggests the gesture can double as a sly form of bullying, reports the Times of the UK. The project began when Morgan Van Bell, an animal behavior researcher at Ghent University in Belgium, watched her two cats squabble over a sunny napping spot. Whenever one settled in, the other would wander over and start licking him until, thoroughly annoyed, he gave up the spot and left. To see how common the tactic was, Van Bell and her team gathered home videos of 106 cats living in pairs and scored 23 features of their behavior, from posture to ear position. Friendly grooming, they found, came with matching body language, huddling, and shared naps afterward. Hostile grooming looked different, with one cat looming over another and the recipient flattening its ears. In those cases, the licking amounted to a low-risk way of exerting dominance without fighting. Van Bell sees a certain grace in it. For me, it shows that they are quite elegant in the way they resolve conflict, says Van Bell. They are intelligent and flexible in their behavior rather than simply being jerks. Why praying for rain works. Why do some cultures have a tradition of praying for rain but others don't? A new study suggests an answer, reports New Scientist. Those who seek divine intervention tend to live in areas where the odds are on their side. Researchers at Yale University compared rainmaking customs of 1,290 ethnic groups against climate records. In regions such as Murcia in Spain, where the Catholic Church has staged drought prayers for centuries, rain grows likelier with every dry day that passes. So a leader who calls for a ritual during a long dry spell has a decent chance of soon seeing clouds. Among groups who lived in such areas of rain probability, 44% had a rainmaking right, while just 30% of peoples in lower probability regions did. Lead author Jose Antonio Espin Sanchez suspects the same logic may govern rituals aimed at other slow-burning troubles. Certain epidemics, he says, have a similar pattern, sufficiently complex that you cannot see that it's just going to go away on its own, but sufficiently simple that doing something looks like you're curing the illness. Review of film. The Odyssey, directed by Christopher Nolan, 4 out of 4 stars. Homer's tale gets the epic treatment it begs for. Modern mainstream films don't come more daring, mammoth, and accomplished than Christopher Nolan's latest, said Nick Eger in the Daily Beast. But for all the IMAX size spectacle the director has packed into his hit adaptation of Homer's 3,000-year-old adventure tale, what makes the movie special is that Nolan cares deeply about his story's human element, and there's rarely a moment when the former overshadows the latter. A grave Matt Damon plays Odysseus, a military hero who endures a 10-year journey home after the Trojan War, although it's Anne Hathaway who proves the film's emotional core, playing Penelope, Odysseus's faithful, agonized wife. Many of Nolan's set pieces are marvelous, said Kyle Smith in the Wall Street Journal. Odysseus and his dwindling crew battle giants, match wits with a cyclops, and are transformed into pigs by Circe, embodied in the film's most beguiling performance by Samantha Morton. But while The Odyssey is certainly among the year's best pictures, I can't call it one of Nolan's best. The characters are not as sharply drawn as those in his Batman films, the emotions aren't as deep as in Interstellar, and his current blockbuster isn't as propulsively exciting or as suspenseful as Oppenheimer. Still, Nolan's passion for movies is evident in every frame, said Manola Dargis in the New York Times. Even when his characters don't stir you, his filmmaking does, and he's in his cinematic wheelhouse as he slips fluidly between the story's multiple time frames. To me, his Odyssey is a classic in every sense, a transporting affirmation of the art and a work of pure cinema. Television. Lioness. After a slow start, this Zoe Saldana starring Taylor Sheridan helmed espionage series came into its own in its second season. It looks to continue that momentum in season three as Saldana's Joe McNamara, the leader of a covert CIA black ops team, continues to struggle to reconcile her dangerous work and her love of family. Nicole Kidman, Mike Kelly, and Morgan Freeman co-star, Sunday, August 2nd, Paramount Plus. The Librarians, the next chapter. The keepers of history's most powerful magical artifacts are back. This spin-off of the low-budget High Thrills 2010s series follows the adventures of Vikram Chamberlain, a 19th century magician who's stuck in the present but assisted in his efforts to restore order by a trio of fellow librarians. In the second season, they're tested as never before, going spell to spell with the mythical Merlin, played by Lost's Dominic Monaghan, Sunday, August 2nd at 9 p.m. TNT. Glass ceiling. Why fewer women are leaning in? Women are being left behind again in the race up the corporate ladder, said The Economist. Women today vastly

An unusually pale and male lineup for the top job at the country's biggest bank. Beyond Wall Street, the gender pay gap is widening again after consistently closing for years. And women's eagerness to lead, which surged following the release of Sheryl Sandberg's 2013 call to action, Lean In, seems to have plateaued. In 2023, 80% of men and women were keen on a promotion. That number has since risen to 90% for men, but remained static for women. "I'm not going to sugarcoat it," said Beth Coit in Bloomberg. "These stats paint a grim picture. The question used to be how many years would it take for women to attain the corner office in significant numbers. Now the question is whether corporate America even thinks it's important to get them there at all." "We know where the Trump administration stands on this issue," said Tanzina Vega in the Boston Globe. "It has led a war on working women, in part by firing and replacing Democratic officials on the Equal Employment Opportunity Commission, EEOC, and National Labor Relations Board, NLRB, two agencies that ensure employers don't discriminate against women in the workplace. New EEOC Chair Andrea Lucas said the agency aims to pursue more discrimination lawsuits from white men. Fearing repercussions if they don't go along with Trump's agenda, fewer than half of companies today say they are prioritizing women's advancement, threatening to undo many of the economic and workplace gains of the past 50 years. But the job market has actually given women the upper hand, said Allison Schrager in Bloomberg. Out of more than 4 million jobs created since 2023, more than 2.5 million have gone to women. That's because most new jobs being created are in female-dominated industries like healthcare, caregiving, and education. These are stable and well-paying positions that, in this graying nation, will be around a while. They're also reflective of an economy that is shifting away from manufacturing, transport, and other traditional male jobs and into services and caregiving. As much as some economists would like men to change their preferences and become nurses, it's not going to happen. The economy of the future is one that favors women, not men. Obituaries. The pioneering aviator who set a space record, Wally Funk, 1939 to 2026. Wally Funk waited over 60 years for a few fleeting moments of weightlessness. An accomplished pilot, she longed to go to space from the moment in 1960 when she heard of a private program that put female pilots through the same astronaut fitness tests that the men were taking. At 22, Funk was the youngest of the Mercury 13, the group of women who passed the grueling physical challenges, and she was one of just two to go through two more phases of testing, including spending over 10 hours in an isolation tank. NASA didn't sanction the program, though, and it barred women from astronaut training. Funk wouldn't reach space for another six decades. In 2021, at age 82, she joined Amazon founder Jeff Bezos on his rocket company Blue Origin's first crewed flight. At the time, she was the oldest person to reach space. Funk remains the oldest woman to do it. The spacecraft took her up over 60 miles to the edge of space in a flight that lasted just 10 minutes. Back on land, she spread her arms and said, "I want to go again, fast." Mary Wallace Funk grew up in New Mexico with parents who encouraged her daring exploits. At five, she leaped from her barn's roof in a cape and crashed into a haystack.
Her fascination with flying was undiminished, said the New York Times, and while attending Oklahoma State, she earned licenses to fly planes, gliders, and seaplanes. At age 20, she became the first female flight instructor at a military base. Commercial airlines wouldn't hire her, using the pretext that their facilities lacked a women's bathroom.

0: bathroom, and later became the first female safety inspector for the U.S. government, investigating some 450 crashes. Yet, hanging over these accomplishments was her unfulfilled dream of becoming an astronaut, said The Guardian. She applied four times, but by the time Sally Ride flew on the space shuttle in 1983, Funk was 44 and considered too old. Still, she continued astronaut training on her own alongside her pilot career, undergoing centrifuge tests, entering a high-altitude chamber, and visiting a Russian training site to experience zero-gravity conditions, said the Washington Post. She ultimately logged 19,000 hours flying, taught over 3,000 pilots, and took part in numerous flying competitions. They said, "Wally, you're a girl, you can't do that," she recalled. "I said, guess what? Doesn't matter what you are, you can still do it if you want to do it." The cartoonist who flayed the powerful, Pat Oliphant, 1935 to 2026. "If Pat Oliphant couldn't draw," a critic once said, "he'd be an assassin." Over his six-decade career, the Australia-born American political cartoonist was renowned for the irreverence and vitriol with which he skewered his many targets, among them pedophile priests, foreign demagogues, and six presidents. He drew Richard Nixon as a gun-toting gangster, George H.W. Bush as a purse-carrying priss, and Bill Clinton as a carnival huckster. A cartoon depicting the annual running of the altar boys at St. Pedophilia outraged the Catholic League. Others offended both the American Arab Anti-Discrimination Committee and the pro-Israel Simon Wiesenthal Center. A self-described grudging liberal who at his peak was carried in some 500 newspapers, Oliphant called himself an equal opportunity satirist who viewed all politicians with disdain. "I start with the premise that there's not a good one in the bunch," he said in 1975. "They're all guilty until proven innocent." Patrick Bruce Oliphant grew up in the hill country north of Adelaide, said the New York Times, in a three-room cabin with no running water and snakes and scorpions for neighbors. His father was a government draftsman who took his son to city galleries and encouraged his interest in drawing. After high school, Oliphant worked as a copy boy at the Adelaide News, Rupert Murdoch's first paper, where he was inspired by the editorial cartoonist. Soon he was drawing five cartoons a week for a rival paper. In 1964, he applied for an opening at the Denver Post, winning the job over dozens of applicants. Arriving in the U.S. at a time of great political ferment, he was soon attracting national attention, said the Comics Journal. In 1967, he won the Pulitzer. In 1975, he moved to the Washington Star. And by 1983, he was the most widely syndicated American political cartoonist, reaching millions. After two decades in D.C., Oliphant moved to Santa Fe and continued to refine his technique as an artist, branching into sculpture and lithography, said the Washington Post. He retired in 2015 after contracting macular degeneration, but reemerged briefly in 2017 to ding Donald Trump with a cartoon depicting the newly elected president in jack boots and a swastika armband. It galled him that he couldn't pillory such a dream subject because of his failing eyes. "I've waited 60 years for this bastard to come along," he said, "and I can't do anything about it." Trump will now sell you his truths. President Trump continues to prove he is an innovator in the field of corruption, said Jonathan V. Last in The Bulwark. Reports surfaced that the Trump-owned social media platform Truth Social will begin to sell subscriptions for faster access to his posts. The subscriptions cost $100,000 per month, and they are being marketed to large trading firms. Truth Social is a crappy, buggy service that hemorrhages money, but Trump has made the company valuable by making it the exclusive platform for his posts. He has recognized that the president has vast power to manipulate markets, and he can monetize this in numerous ways. One is by buying and selling stocks of companies impacted by his policies. Another is by selling access to what he's going to say. Imagine if you had early access to Trump's April 9th, 2025 post pausing global tariffs. How valuable would that have been? Well, if you bought Apple's stock that morning and sold it that afternoon, you'd have made a 15.3% profit, which is why banks, funds, and every finance operation would gladly pay for early access to his feed. In fact, if you don't, you become the dumb money. It's why Trump is like Thomas Edison, Ray Kroc, and Henry Ford all rolled into one, but for government corruption. This is Jude Costello, volunteer reader for Sun Sounds of Arizona. 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

Welcome to this week's Classic and Contemporary Short Stories program. I'm Linda Primavera, volunteer reader for Sun Sounds of Arizona. The first story is from the Best American Short Stories from the year 2021, edited by Jessamyn Ward. Little Beast by C. Pam Zhang. At 13, I felt my body slopping. Though I sat in the middle of the nurse's height-weight chart, though I'd memorized the textbook diagram with its cake-like cross-section of flesh, epidermis, dermis, hypodermis, stippled yellow with fat. My problem went deeper than biology. Mine was a more fundamental failure. My posture was liquid and my spine non-existent, despite containing the requisite 33 vertebrae. I spilled into conversations and overshared the banal. My words manifested as spit on listeners' cheeks. Even teachers wore expressions of disgust when my hand shot up, expressions blotted away by sympathy like a napkin blots grease. Of course, no one at Alta said a thing. Alta was an all-girls school built on progressive principles. Marble halls, uniforms androgynous and ethically sourced. Conceived by third-wave feminists, Alta wasn't named after some saint. It stood for the Academy for the Literacy and Tutelage of Aspirants. Aspirants were bright young women who would one day found a nonprofit or direct quiet, critically reviewed films that didn't sell, a fact that wouldn't matter because Alta believed in riches above money, a slogan displayed without irony atop the annual list of donors. Aspirants included senators' daughters, screenwriters' daughters, celebrities' daughters, the ethically exotic daughters of parents so undiscussed it was clear they were heir to secret dynasties. And me, janitor's daughter, scholarship kid. My father said, "Quit your fretting, girlie." My father said, "They'll like you if you act yourself." When this proved futile, my father said, "You'll only grow into yourself." But what did he know? My father bought our jeans from Walmart bargain bins, our dinners from grocery outlet. He laughed too loud. In public, he was fond of asking what had clogged our toilet, what size training bra I wore. In the dusk hours between the end of my day and the beginning of his, as our lean cuisines orbited in the microwave's glow, my father asked endless questions about my wins in the biology Olympiad, about my homeroom teacher, about the girls he insisted on calling my friends. I mumbled, which made him bend closer. In his soft spine, in his supplicant's pose, I saw and despised myself. My father had it wrong. I didn't care about the girls who asked me so kindly, "How are you? Did you change your hair? Doing anything fun this weekend?" Girls who smiled at my answers and then drifted back to discussing tennis coaches and ski trips, the afterglow of their charity making them even more resplendent. And I didn't care about the frizzy, sharp-voiced girls who sat with me at the Olympiad and debated their horses with glee. I didn't care about the girls who volunteered for senators on weekends and cornered me with petitions, describing themselves as future leaders. Oh, there were aspirants of every kind at Alta, girls so golden you had to sort them into further shades of bronze and lemon and amber, gorgeous girls and kind girls and smart girls and nervy girls and charming girls, and most of all, wealthy girls. At another school, I might have dreamed of befriending any one of them, but because my father was Alta's night janitor, he knew their secrets by way of secretaries and cafeteria ladies, by way of lockers and trash cans. He told me whose birthday was coming up, who passed notes to whom, and who loved hot Cheetos or chess. His disclosures scrubbed those aspirants as clean of interest as the floors he mopped at night. Alta's motto was self-expression, open dialogue, open heart, and my father warped those words to excess, an excess I'd inherited. His DNA ran riot through my cells, spattered from my voice, his shamefulness breaking out like acne over me. The girls I yearned to know were the ones wrapped in silence. Even teachers didn't bother calling on them. Not glowing, but shadowed girls, skinny wraiths with bitten nails, dark circles, dry hair, an exhaustion that made them seem older and wiser. Such girls had no hobbies or sports teams that I knew of, though participation was mandatory at Alta. It was as if whatever drained them was extracurricular enough. A bit strange was the strongest thing I heard said about the silent girls, thanks to Alta's rampant kindness. Mostly those girls were buffered in silence as they passed through the halls. There were maybe five of them, though the precise number was slippery. They disappeared or reappeared from class at will,
reinforcing the sense that they belonged not to Alta's world, but to a different one, a world my father couldn't see into. Under Alta's bright lights, these girls' lashes drew vertical bars over their eyes. More than anything, I wanted to know what inside them needed caging. That summer I suffered pains in my shin bones. I gnashed my teeth at night and dreamed of foxes nipping and gnawing. In July I woke up 6 inches taller, wrists and ankles rawly exposed. "Come, girlie," my father would say, blowing on a breakfast hot pocket, "put some meat on yourself." My jaw was sore from clenching. For once I turned breakfast away. I fled from the kitchen, the single bedroom, the bathroom with walls so thin I heard every effort of my father's body, the living room where each morning my father became a lump on the pull-out couch. I spent my days in the library periodical room, which smelled of mildew. To inhale was to imagine the green of the smoothies aspirants drank in flavors like wheatgrass and kale. I flipped through books my biology teacher had recommended, but my head was as queerly hollow as my stomach. I found myself at the rack of magazines, their colors candy loud. At home, my father limited my TV time. He wouldn't buy magazine subscriptions. 17 magazine, he joked. You have 4 years. What's your hurry trying to grow up so fast? I waded out past diet tips and relationship advice, past starlets smiling their aspirant smiles, until I was swimming in large sheaf tabloids that featured stories of girls missing and found, girls taken and stolen, girls held ransom, and girls held till whatever wet and vital thing inside them dried out. Was it that particular summer that kept violence close to its heart like a dark clot, or was it me? I didn't ask. The two questions were one. I left for school that fall with my hems high above my ankles. "Aren't you cold, then?" my father said as he tried to give me his jacket. But the cold just pushed me upright, pushed me straighter. It was a new season. The less I ate, the heavier I felt. I dozed through class and dreamed of chewing, woke with blood in my mouth and my tongue wedged between my teeth. My body grew dense with meaning, every shrinking inch significant. A fine fur grew over my arms and stomach, warming me in place of food. The bones of my face pushed out, but they weren't the ones I'd known. They'd seemed of another creature. The girls who asked so kindly, "How are you?" soon asked, "Are you okay?" soon asked, "Don't you want to join us for lunch?" and soon asked nothing at all. I overheard whispers from the bathroom stall. "She's a bit off, yeah? Like them." For the first time, silence gathered around me. And then a girl approached. I felt her before I saw her. I'd read about pheromones, those scentless, invisible particles that drew like animal to like through the deepest thickets. "Can I bum a cig?" she said. I told her I didn't smoke. "Oh, I figured you did." Her pause felt approving. "It's good, you know, for the weight and all." I learned that day that even these girls weren't born with nothing behind their eyes. They had ways of inviting it in. In our home, our 400 square feet of garden-level space, where the light through the landlord's elms was forever crepuscular, my father and I shared one bathroom. Its sink had one broken drawer and one working drawer. Again and again, my father forgot any new rules for privacy. Again and again, he exposed my tampons and razors to the light. As I raged, he laughed. "Ah, what do I care, girlie?" My father still cleaned my room and folded my laundry, still dusted the shoebox that held my diary. "I've seen you inside and out. Remember who cleaned your diapers, girlie?" My father moved to press his forehead to mine, as he'd done since I was small. I jerked away. In a flash of inspiration, I drew my lashes down to hide my eyes from the hurt in his. It was first an accident. I was cutting a head of celery, pushing the knife through cell walls, thinking of empty calories and a particular shimmering nothing I'd seen slide behind the eyes of a girl on the late-night news. The knife slipped. My father. 4 long strides from couch to kitchen, and he was there, bending over my bleeding wrist. He blocked my view. His wailing hurt my ears. I pulled free and locked myself in the bathroom. "Let me help," my father said as he pounded the door. "What's come over you, girlie?" His voice swelled and subsided, like the pulse in my wrist, like the warped wood between us. Something like how the pupils of the girl on TV had jumped from small to big as a line of text flashed. Rescued after 8 months, victim. He liked to watch me breathe.
a girl in a room, a man in trapping. The suffocation I felt at night as my shins ached from growing, as my father snored through the wall. The bleeding made me feel weaker, then stronger, just as the food I didn't eat made me weaker and stronger. I yelled in a voice not mine, "Stay out, you pervert!" For once, my father had nothing to say. He fled from the thing inside me. The next day, the silence widened, 3 feet, then 5, a moat till I had half the hall to myself and my bloody wrist. I picked at the loose end of the bandage as all Alta watched. I dripped on the floor as my father would have to mop. Once again, a girl appeared, summoned by my blood as a shark is summoned across murky waters. It wasn't the one who'd asked for a smoke. This girl took my wrist. Her hand, like mine, was wrapped, but in fabric, not gauze. She wore her shirt several sizes too big, defying the Alta fashion of cuffed sleeves. She was armored in cloth as she turned my wrist. My heart beat beneath her fingers. Her lashes lifted, those cage bars opened. Her teeth showed, shockingly yellow and jagged. And what smiled at me wasn't pretty or sweet, wasn't girl so much as beast. And then the biology teacher called my name and rushed me into a room. The biology teacher leaned forward in a listening pose reminiscent of my father. Elbows on knees, spine convex, a cave at her center I was meant to fill with words. "I've noticed some changes in your performance this year. Is everything okay here, at home?" I conjured the nothing over my eyes. "My dear, if you won't talk, I'm going to have to call your father in." My father by day was even more slovenly than by night. If called, he'd lurch through the halls in rumpled undershirt and sagging pajamas. He had no shame. 2 years ago, when he had to fetch me home for running a temperature, he hailed the lunch ladies, clapped the groundskeeper's shoulder so hard girls heard it across the lawn, addressed the dean by a nickname. My father's voice was a brassy trumpet, loud, off-pitch, a dissonance he was deaf to. He asked after the girls' famous fathers. He made jokes and collected tolerant smiles. He winked as I, in my fever, burned with embarrassment. For weeks after, Alta was particularly kind, the questions about my father more charitable than ever. If he came today, Alta would look at me and see only him. He'd undo everything. "No," I said, standing, "not him. Please, anything but that." The teacher flicked her tongue against her wet teeth. She nodded. I must have imagined the click then, as if I'd just given the right answer in Olympiad. "Very well," she said, writing on her pad, "but starting today, Alta will be monitoring you. You're excused from all extracurriculars. Go here at 2 o'clock. Just show this note to your teacher." I entered the territory of the girls. A strange room down a half flight of stairs I'd never seen. Subterranean light, the ceiling dusty and low. One barred window, a cage. It was run by a woman who resembled a mouse, whose trembling voice bid the others to welcome me. "Into our fold," the mouse said, as if they were 4 sheep instead of something else. The 4 ignored her, half a mouthful of a woman, not worth the effort. It was me they watched. Seen up close, their differences became clear. A dark one with shivering pupils, a freckled one with sunken cheeks and fat ankles, an elfin one with unwashed hair and skin, emitting a faint mushroomy smell. And the one who'd taken my wrist, who armored herself with a too big uniform, who wasn't beautiful, but sat as if she were. And me. We formed a circle. The elf spoke first. Her voice was faint. Her arms were furred like mine, more peach than pelt. Her wrists bowed like uncooked spaghetti. She was the thinnest. She was the one who'd asked for a cigarette. "Yesterday would have been," she said. The mouse prompted. "What?" "Her birthday." "Do you mean your sister's?" "Her 20th, or 21st, I think." "How did that make you feel?" said the mouse. "Not much," the elf said. God, how I envied her. She made sister a nothing in her mouth as we girls clotted around her. The mouse moved on. The tall one had a mother at whom she hurled adjectives like sharp rocks. The freckled one spoke of food, how it went down and how it came up, with evangelical thunder, pausing to circle her tongue around her lips. The armored one alone held the mouse's gaze. The clot shifted toward her as she spoke. She twirled her hair, slick and dark, her pale fingers darting indecently through. She was the leader. She described her older lover's tattoos and needles, his hands. "I get visiting rights after the trial," she said.
to us, but especially to the mouse, who grew stiller and stiller, as certain prey did on the nature documentaries my father preferred to the news. What did my father know? He scrubbed Alta's hulls, while news about rescued dogs, civic buildings, small-time robberies, and politics washed out as the witching hour washed in. Late at night, the coverage gave way to the faces of girls and what was done to their bodies. Staticky clips from dispatcher calls, teary interviews, but loudest of all, the silence. Newscasters resorted to euphemisms, even as a screen showed photo after bloody photo. When I fell asleep at 3 or 4, it was those unspoken acts I dreamed of, more terrifying than gun or rope. The armored girl knew that same secret. She controlled her body, kept it skinny like ours, but curved in the right places. Sex came off her, which was better than beauty, stronger than the stink of the elf's unwashed hair or the freckled one's vomity breath. She was the kind of girl who scared reporters, scared my father, and scared the mouse, who cut her off and turned to me. "This is a safe space," the mouse said. "You can speak without fear of repercussion. Save facts that might compromise your immediate safety. Do you understand?" I tuned her out. I'd fooled her already. These girls were my true test. "My father," I said to the four of them. "He watches me breathe at night." My father said, "Aren't you a busy one these days?" My father said, "What keeps you so long after school?" My father said, with hope a whine in his voice, "Have you made new friends, girlie?" I erected silence around me. Later that night, as I pretended to sleep, I heard the door to my room open. My father rummaged in my shoebox. Inside, he'd find the diary I no longer wrote in, the mascara I now wore, a list of negative calorie foods, a stack of glossy magazines for my new friends, and he'd find the X-Acto knife. The armored one had handed it to me, showing as she did the parallel scars beneath her overlong shirt sleeves, scars as neat as my celery sticks. I heard my father stand, his breath quickening. I remembered leaning, sodden, against his chest when he pulled me out of public pools where I'd like to sink to the bottom for the pleasure of having him rescue me, for the feel of his love beating hard, whipped into a panic. I studied the armored one's wrist, the elf's trailing sentences, how the freckled one worried her bottom lip until it bled, and how the tall one shivered with rage. I memorized them as I'd once memorized phylum and genus, the intricacies of the digestive system and sodium-potassium pumps, as I'd once memorized the shapes of all 46 chromosomes, trying to decipher in their angles the language of my inheritance. Nimbly, I answered the mouse's prompts. "I don't feel anything unless I cut myself. Sometimes I can't get out of bed in the morning." For a time it worked. For a time I walked the halls with the four and sat with them at lunch. We never ate. We only listed what we'd eaten. All my life I'd been good at beginnings. The promising student, the scholarship case with potential, the desired daughter eagerly anticipated in the baby book my mother filled before she died in birth. But as the weeks passed, there grew between me and the four of them a distance, a pause after I spoke, a narrowing of eyes, a cigarette they passed stopping just before it got to me. He comes into my room at night. He said he'd seen me inside and out. The colder they grew, the louder I became to convince them. My voice was cheap and tinny, like the imitation charm bracelet I had begged my father to buy me in my first month at Alta. I lost it after the cheap clasp rusted clean through. I thought I'd found my place at Alta in this cage where girls traded in a currency other than money. But I was still poor. Not in charms and yachts and horses this time. I was poor in neglect, in that cold, instructive pain. I hadn't had tongues or pills or communion wafers forced into my mouth. Instead, I'd had dinners of chicken and mashed potatoes, dutifully stirred halfway through, heating so that they neither burnt nor froze my tongue. I'd had pillows under my cheek as I slept in my father's truck, waiting for him to finish his shift. I'd had, every hour, the shadow of his return to check on me. I abandoned my schoolwork to study the news. Breaking news, late-night news, old news from library records. I memorized captions and quotes. The mouse commended me for my honesty, called it progress. But I knew I was regressing. I spoke from the edge of my seat, spit flying, my spine curving toward my audience of four, back to my invertebrate state.
One day I leaned in so far while reciting a headline from 1973 that I fell from my chair. The four watched me sprawl as a mouse ran over, squeaking. She palpated my twisted wrist and rushed from the room to get a nurse. Only then did they descend on me. The armored one grabbed my arm and pushed back my sleeve. Her tongue emerged, neither pink nor red, but moss white like some ancient artifact. She licked my wrist and the ink of my false scar smeared. "You lie!" The other three stood behind her. Someone switched off the light so that the only illumination came from the half window. The girls were vague shapes with flat, bright eyes. "No," I said. I said the ink was practice. I said I was drawing schematics for the real cuts. I said I'd lost the real blade. I said I'd broken the real blade. I said everything I could think of in the face of that silence. I even said, my voice soggy with desperation, that I was too poor to buy a replacement blade, that I'd do it, I would, if they would buy me another. "Please," I said, offering my poverty for them to laugh at, and even this wasn't enough to feed those four sets of eyes, such as you find staring from the brush in wildlife photography. The elf recoiled. She was the first to leave. When I was a small thing, before my father shifted my cot to storage and himself to the fold-up couch, before he taught me to close the door to the single bedroom at night, my father didn't call me girly. He called me inch, as in, "You don't need more than an inch of space, do you?" As in, "Scooch over, inch," when we watched cartoons together. As in, "Eat up, inch." When he carried me, my father had a way of crooking his arm stiff against his chest so that I could perch safely, my torso pressing against his. Till the age of 8, I saw the world this way. "There now, inch, what's it like to be grown?" At night, my father tucked me to sleep, singing my only lullaby, the Nesquik jingle. Probably he did watch me breathe. That night, I knew I would watch my father breathe, long and deep as he inhaled. "What's cooking, girlie?" Quick snorts as he dug into the shepherd's pie. "Now that's more like it," he said as he watched me eat a forkful of potato. Slower as he lowered his own fork onto his plate. Slower still as he grunted, eyelids drooping. "Delicious," he said, half a pea falling from his mouth. A rumbling, snagging, stalling snore as he fell dead asleep from the pills I'd layered between potatoes and beef. I prodded him. He didn't wake up. I'd given him an extra dose to be safe because he was a fat man. I ran to the bathroom and stuck two fingers down my throat. Up came the potatoes, out came the tears. I imagined starches and lipids untwining from my intestines. On the couch, my father was a pale lump of dough. Those same compounds ran through his blood. The glucose, the cholesterol, the hormones from the farm beef he so loved. His blood like mine, but not, as his loudness and his fat deposits were like mine, but not. I had the discipline to shape myself differently. That night I slept beside my father. In the morning I left him still asleep on my bed, his breath so slowed by pills that for the first time I couldn't hear it. My father had snored for years, a cacophony that startled me awake. I thought of shaking him, but he seemed so peaceful. Today he'd see the daughter he wanted ripped apart by the one I'd become. Let him dream of when I was small enough to hold. At 2 o'clock, after the other four had spoken, I raised my phone and showed the pictures. My father lay on my bed, chest exposed and shirt bunched under his armpits. A streak of stomach hair trailed out of the frame, inviting the mind to complete its path. I lay beside him, staring into the camera, my eyes holding as much nothing as I could summon. Our skins were bluish-white. The only color came from the bruises around my neck, circles the size of my father's fat fingers. The four leaned close. I didn't speak. Me, janitor's daughter, I didn't need to. I hadn't been able to show my father beside me without also showing my room, my faded floral sheets, my taped-up photos of lynxes and penguins torn from the used National Geographics my father brought home after I told him I wanted to be a zoologist. To distract from those details, I stood and peeled the scarf from my purple neck. The girls clotted around me close enough that I could have reached out and clutched my triumph. The mouse began to squeak, but she was only a mouse. I ignored her. I watched the girls. The nothing in their eyes slipped away. Behind it, was that awe? The armored one leaned over to rub my bruise. This time it didn't come away under her fingers. My wounds were tender and I snarled. She flinched.
She inclined her head, the signal of the pack leader's submission to a new alpha. I snarled again when the mouse touched me, but the small woman didn't flinch. Strange. She didn't fear me either. The look in her eyes was what I thought I'd outgrown. Pity. You poor thing. You poor, poor baby. I'm so sorry. I should have intervened sooner. They'll proceed quickly now. I looked at her in scorn. The four did the same, but for once the mouse didn't quail. Who will? I asked. The authorities, the mouse said, stroking my arm so tenderly the hairs lifted one by one. We'll call the police this moment, you poor child. Rest assured, Alta will rally around you. We'll set up a fund. You'll never have to go back. I could only repeat, child? The armored one began to clap the polite Alta clap, fingers against palm. The other girls took it up. Out, the mouse said, and ushered the girls from the room. Out! Leave her alone. The lot of you are behaving like little beasts. Dusk came into the room, stretching the bars on the window till they threw stripes across the floor. I'd never stayed so late. Alta after hours was my father's domain. I turned the knob and found it locked from outside. Somewhere the mouse was squeaking into a phone. I pulled and kicked, but the door was heavy, expensively made. My arms ached from last night's work. I dragged my father from couch to bed for the picture. Sleep made him even sloppier, his arms floppy bolsters, his head at a loll. Friction dragged up his shirt and displayed his love handles. When I heaved him onto the bed, I rested a moment with my head on his chest. What did we look like then? Would anyone have squinted over that photo? I lifted my father's hand, which smelled of lemon-scented cleaner, and put it around my neck. I squeezed, my vision blurred. I rested, began again. Again. It was easier than any X-Acto knife. Nothing to fear, only the hands I'd known all my life. I gave up on the door. I slid to the floor to await my punishment. Sunset painted my cage yellow and then a deep, lasting orange, and I remembered the day I'd grown from inch to girly. The dusk had been this color. I was 8, waiting for my father to return bearing Wendy's, as he did on those rare weekends he'd left to perform extra jobs at the houses of Alta girls. Shadows skittered around the apartment. As inch, I was fearful. The room shrank, the dark crept closer, and as I hid my face in my arms, I felt the dark reach inside me. With each minute, something within unfurled its limbs, put its arms through my arms, flexed my fingers to claws. I dug ridges in the meat of my thighs, and when that wasn't enough, I turned to my father's prized race car book, its glossy photos of sleek European machines so different from his truck I could almost believe he had taste. My father had promised to return to watch a documentary on big cats. Alone that night, I watched animals prowl the savannah as I tore race cars into strips, scattering a pattern onto the floor. When my father arrived with two bags of Wendy's, a Frosty sitting in my spot on his arm, he saw the paper lion I'd constructed roaring up at him. My father didn't punish me. He pushed aside the empty book, pressed his forehead into mine. "Girlie," he said, as if unaware of the danger curled inside me, "you've grown a mind of your own, haven't you?" That night he left the single bedroom. He left me the Frosty. He forgave me and never again entered without knocking. How had I forgotten? It wasn't triumph I'd felt when the door to the bedroom clicked closed 5 years ago. It was despair. I would buy him a Frosty when I got out, I decided. I would buy two. I could almost taste the sweet, cold ache. When the door began to open, I slopped into the breach, pleading, my mouth wide with explanations, never mind how I looked or what I spattered. But it wasn't my father on the other side. It was the mouse, and the biology teacher, and the dean, and a man I recognized as a cop only by the hat he held. "My dear girl," the mouse said as she shook, as if something stalked behind her down the unclean hall, "your father." In the dusk, the beast twitched its claw against my heart. And that story was Little Beast by C. Pam Zhang from the Best American Short Stories from the year 2021, edited by Jessamine Ward. You are listening to Classic and Contemporary Short Stories on Sun Sounds of Arizona. I'm Linda Primavera. The next story is from the same book, Playing Metal Gear Solid 5, The Phantom Pain by Jamil Jan Kochai.
First, you have to gather the cash to pre-order the game at the local GameStop, where your cousin works, and even though he hooks it up with the employee discount, the game is still a bit out of your price range because you've been using your Taco Bell paychecks to help your pops, who's been out of work since you were 10, and who makes you feel unbearably guilty about spending money on useless hobbies while kids in Kabul are destroying their bodies to build compounds for white businessmen and warlords. But shit, it's Kojima, it's Metal Gear, so after scrimping and saving, like literal dimes you're picking up off the street, you've got the cash, which you give to your cousin who purchases the game on your behalf, and then on the day it's released, you just have to find a way to get to the store. But because your oldest brother has taken the Civic to Sac State, you're hauling your 260-pound ass on a bicycle you haven't touched since middle school, and thank Allah, if he's up there, that the bike is still rideable, because you're sure there'll be a line if you don't get to GameStop early. So huffing and puffing, you're regretting all the Taco Bell you've eaten over the past 2 years. But you ride with such fervor that you end up being only third in line, and it's your cousin himself who hands you the game in a brown paper bag, as if it were something illegal or illicit, which it isn't, of course. It's Metal Gear, it's Kojima, it's the final game in a series so fundamentally a part of your childhood that often, when you hear the Irish Gaelic chorus from The Best Is Yet to Come, you cannot help weeping softly into your keyboard. For some reason, riding back home is easier. You leave the bike behind the trash cans at the side of the house and hop the wooden fence into the backyard, and if the door to the garage is open, you slip in, and if it's not, which it isn't, you've got to take a chance on the screen door in the backyard. But lo and behold, your father is ankle-deep in the dirt, hunched over, yanking at weeds with his bare hands the way he used to as a farmer in Logar, before war and famine forced him to flee to the western coast of the American Empire, where he labored for many years until it broke his body for good. And even though his doctor has forbidden him to work in the yard, owing to the torn nerves in his neck and spine, which you know from your mother were first damaged when he was tortured by Russians shortly after the murder of his younger brother, Watuk, during the Soviet War, he is out here clawing at the earth and its spoils as if he were digging for treasure or his own grave. Spotting you only 4 feet away from the sliding glass door, he gestures for you to come over, and though you are tired and sweaty, with your feet aching and the most important game of the decade hidden inside your underwear, you approach him. He signals for you to crouch down beside him, then he runs his dirty fingers through his hair and flakes of his scalp fall onto his shoulders and his beard. This isn't good. When your father runs his hands through his hair, it's because he has forgotten his terrible flaking dandruff, which he forgets only during times of severe emotional or physical distress, which means that he's about to tell you a story that is either upsetting or horrifying or both, which isn't fair because you are a son and not a therapist. Your father is a dark, sturdy man, and so unlike you that as a child you were sure that one day Hagrid would come to your door and inform you of your status as a mudblood, and then your true life, the life without the weight of your father's history, pain, guilt, hopelessness, helplessness, judgment, and shame, would begin. Your father asks you where you were. The library. You have to study? You tell him you do, which isn't technically a lie. All right, he says in English, because he has given up on speaking to you in Pashto. But after you finish, come back down. I have something I need to talk to you about. Hurry. When you get to your room, you lock the door and turn up MF Doom on your portable speaker to ward off mothers, fathers, grandmothers, sisters, and brothers who want to harp at you about prayer, the Quran, Pashto, Farsi, a new job, new classes, exercise, basketball, jogging, talking, guests, chores, homework help, bathroom help, family time, time, because usually mad villainy does the trick. Open the brown paper bag and toss the cush your cousin has stashed with your game, because he needs a new smoking buddy since his best friend gave up the ganja for God again, and he sees you as a prime target, probably because he thinks you've got nothing better to do with your time, or you're not as religious as your brothers, or you're desperate to escape the unrelenting nature of a corporeal existence, and goddamn, the physical map of Afghanistan that comes with the game is fucking beautiful.
Not that you're a patriot or a nationalist or one of those Afghans who walk around in a pakol and kameez and play the tabla and claim that their favorite singer is Ahmad Zahir, but the fact that 1980s Afghanistan is the final setting of the most legendary and artistically significant gaming franchise in the history of time made you all the more excited to get your hands on it, especially since you've been shooting at Afghans in your games, Call of Duty and Battlefield and Splinter Cell, for so long that you've become oddly immune to the self-loathing you felt when you were first massacring wave after wave of militant fighters who looked just like your father. Now finally start the game. After you escape from the hospital where Big Boss was recovering from the explosion he barely survived in the prequel to The Phantom Pain, you and Revolver Ocelot travel to the brutal scenes of northern Kabul province, its rocky cliffs, its dirt roads, and its sunlight bleeding off into the dark mountains, just the way you remember from all those years ago when you visited Kabul as a child. And although your initial mission is to locate and extract Kazuhira Miller, The Phantom Pain is the first Metal Gear Solid game to be set in a radically open-world environment, and you decide to postpone the rescue of Kazuhira Miller until after you get some Soviet blood on your hands, a feat you accomplish promptly by locating and massacring an entire base of Russian combatants. Your father, you know, didn't kill a single Russian during his years as a mujahideen in Logar, but there is something in the act of slaughtering these Soviet NPCs that makes you feel connected to him and his history of warfare. Thinking of your father in a small village, you head south to explore the outer limits of the open world in The Phantom Pain, crossing trails and deserts and mountain passes, occasionally stopping at a checkpoint or a military barracks to slaughter more Russians, and you find yourself incredibly skirting the city of Kabul, still dominated by the Soviets, and continuing on to Logar, to Muhammad Aga, and when you get to Wagjan, the roadside market village that abuts the Kabul-Logar highway, just the way you remember it, you hitch your horse and begin to sneak along the clay compounds and the shops, climbing walls and crawling atop roofs, and whenever a local Afghan spots you, you knock him out with a tranquilizer until you make it to the bridge that leads to the inner corridors of your parents' home village, Nakale, which looks so much like the photos in your own blurred memories from the trip when you were a kid that you begin to become uneasy, not yet afraid, but as if consumed by an overwhelming sense of deja vu. Sneaking along the dirt roads, past the golden fields and the apple orchards and the mazes of clay compounds, you come upon the house where your father used to reside, and it is there, on the road in front of your father's home, that you spot Watak, your father's 16-year-old brother, whom you recognize only because his picture, unsmiling, head-shaved, handsome, and 16 forever, hangs on the wall of the room in your home where your parents pray. But here he is in your game, and you press pause, and you set down the controller, and now you are afraid. Sweat is running down your legs in rivulets, in streams. Your heart is thumping, and you are wondering if sniffing the kush, as you did earlier, has got you high. You look out the window and you see your brother walking toward the house in the dark, and you realize that you've been playing for too long. You're blinking a lot, too much. You notice that your room is a mess and that it smells like ass, and that you become so accustomed to its smell and its mess that from the space inside your head, behind your eyes, the space in which your first-person POV is rooted, you ignore the knock. It's just your little sister. Get back to the game. There is a beaded, heavy-set man beside Watak, who you soon realize is your father. You pause the game again and put down the controller. Doom spits. His life is like a folklore legend. Why you so stiff you need to smoke more, brethren, instead of trying to riff with the broke war veteran? It seems to you a sign. You extract the kush from the trash, and because you have no matches or lighter, you put hunks of it in your mouth and you chew and nearly vomit twice. Return to the game. Hiding in your grandfather's mulberry tree, you listen to your father and his brother discuss what they will eat for Sahur, thereby indicating that it is still Ramadan, that this is just days before Watak's murder. Then it hits you. Here is what you're going to do.
Before your father is tortured and his brother murdered, you're going to tranquilize them both, and you're going to carry them to your horse and cross Logar's terrain until you reach a safe spot where you can call a helicopter and fly them back to your offshore platform, Mother Base. But just as you load your tranquilizers, your brother bangs on your door and demands that you come out, and after ignoring him for a bit, which only makes him madder and louder, you shout that you are sick. But the voice that comes out of your mouth is not your own. It is the voice of a faraway man imitating your voice, and your brother can tell. He leaves, and you return to the game. From the cover of the mulberry tree, you aim your tranquilizer gun, but you forget that you've got the laser scope activated, and Watok sees the red light flashing on your father's forehead, and they're off, running and firing back at your tree with rifles they had hidden underneath their patus, and you are struck twice, so you need a few moments to recover your health, and by the time you do, they're gone. Your brother is back, and this time he's brought along your oldest brother, who somehow is able to shout louder and bang harder than your second oldest brother, and they're both asking what you're doing and why you won't come out and why you won't grow up and why you insist on worrying your mother and your father, who you know gets those terrible migraines triggered by stress, and now your oldest brother is banging so hard you're afraid the door will come off its hinges, so you lug your dresser in front of it as a barricade, and then you go back to your spot in front of the TV, and you sit on the floor and press play. At night, under cover of darkness, you sneak toward your father's compound and you scale the 15-foot-high walls of clay and crawl along the rooftops until you get to the highest point in the compound, where your father stands, on the lookout for incoming jets and firebombs, and you shoot him twice in the back with tranquilizers, and as he's falling, you catch him in your arms. Your father, who at this time is around the same age that you are now, and in the dark, on the roof of the compound that he will lose to this war, you hold him, his body still strong and well, his heart unbroken, and you set him down gently on the clay so that the sky does not swallow him. Climbing down into the courtyard, you go from chamber to chamber, spotting uncles and aunts and cousins you've never met in real life, and you find Watok near the cow shed, sleeping just behind the doorway of a room filled with women, as if to protect them. And after you aim your tranquilizer gun and send Watok into a deeper sleep, your grandmother, a lifelong insomniac, rises from her toshak and strikes you in the shoulder with a machete and calls for the men in the house, of whom there are many, to awaken and slaughter the Russian who has come to kill us all in our sleep. The damage from the machete is significant. Nonetheless, you still have the strength to tranquilize your grandmother, pick up Watok, and climb back onto the roof while all your uncles and cousins and even your grandfather are awakened and armed, and begin to fire at your legs as you hustle along, bleeding and weary, to the spot where your father rests. With your uncle on one shoulder and your father on the other, you leap off the roof into the shadows of an apple orchard. The men are pouring out onto the roads and the fields, calling upon neighbors and allies, and because the orchard is soon surrounded on all sides, it seems certain that you will be captured. But you are saved by, of all things, a squadron of Spetsnaz, who begin to fire on the villagers. And in the confusion of the shootout, as the entire village is lit up by 100 gunfights, each fight a microcosm of larger battles and wars and global conflicts strung together by the invisible wires of beloved men who will die peacefully in their sleep, you make your way out of the orchard, passing trails and streams and rivers and mulberry trees, until you reach your horse and ride out of Wadjan toward an extraction point in the nearby Black Mountains. But now at the door is your father. Zoya, he is saying very gently, the way you used to say it when you were a kid, when you were in Logar, when you got the flu, when the pills and the IV and the home remedies weren't working, when there was nothing to do but wait for the aching to ebb, and your father was there, maybe in the orchard, maybe on the veranda, and he was holding you in his lap, running his fingers through your hair and saying your name, the way he's saying it now, as if it were almost a question. Zoya, he says, and when you do not reply, nothing else. Keep going. Russians chase you on the ground and in the air. They fire and you are struck once, twice, three or four times. And there are so many Russians, but your horse is quick and nimble and manages the terrain better than their trucks can. And you make it to the extraction point in a hollow of the Black Mountains with enough time to summon the helicopter and to set up a perimeter of mines.
and you hide your father and his brother at the mouth of a cave, behind a large boulder, the shape of a believer in prostration, where you lie prone with a sniper rifle and begin to pick off Russian paratroopers in the distance, and you fire at the engines of the trucks and ignore the tanks, which will reach you last, and it is mere moments before your helicopter will arrive, and just as you think you're going to make it, your horse is slaughtered in a flurry of gunfire, and your pilot is struck by a single bullet from a lone rifleman, and the helicopter falls to the earth and bursts into flames, killing many Russians and giving you just enough time to rush into the cave, into the heart of the Black Mountains. With your father on one shoulder and your uncle on the other, and with the lights of the Soviet gunfire dying away at the outer edges of your vision, you trudge deeper into the darkness of the cave, and though you cannot be sure that your father and his brother are still alive, that they haven't been shot in the chaos, that they are

Speed of Light by Pat Rushen. Things go wrong. Take Konstantin Muzikovsky. He had everything going for him. Good law practice. Nice secluded house on the outskirts. Sweet little vegetable garden out and back that brought him no end of pleasure come springtime. Handsome, devoted wife. Kids grown and gone. The way Muzikovsky saw things, it was time to ease off and enjoy a tranquil, orderly life. Then zap! One night while they lay in bed watching Johnny Carson, Muzikovsky's wife told him it was over. Johnny's last guest, a religious nut plugging a book, ranted on. "Did you hear me?" Muzikovsky's wife said. "Yes," Muzikovsky said. He stared at the glowing TV. "What?" he said. "A blind man could see it," Johnny's guest assured him. "The signs, the portents, all heralding the impending arrival of the blazing glory of our Lord and Savior. You bet." Johnny nodded sagely. Then, when his guest wasn't looking, dropped his jaw, mugged dopey credulity. The audience roared. "I said I wanted a divorce." Her voice sounded tinny, crackly, vaguely unreal. Muzikovsky turned. She sat stiffly beside him, small breasts wrapped in folded arms, elbows pointing hard angles at the screen. Her narrow chin jerked, thin lips tightened. "What?" he said. She shook her head. "You never listen. I'm telling you, I want a divorce." Muzikovsky opened his mouth, closed it. "When?" he said finally, because he didn't know what else to say. She turned her head, silver curls flashing in the television's glow. Fluorescent tears sizzled down her cheeks. "As soon as possible." Muzikovsky blinked. "Why?" "I can't take it anymore. You're driving me crazy." Her voice was high and tight. "I don't love you." Muzikovsky felt suddenly lightheaded. He stared at the glaring screen before him, tried to make sense of the dizzying rush of brilliant images. The screen flickered, the scene changed, changed again. Muzikovsky couldn't keep up. "Don't you understand?" the voice beside him asked. "You're tired," he heard himself say. "Get some sleep. We'll talk tomorrow." But the next morning, Muzikovsky was awakened by the news on his clock radio, and all thoughts of last night's episode paled in comparison. It was incredible. He dressed and went to the kitchen. His wife poured his coffee, set the newspaper before him. Headlines confirmed what the radio claimed. The speed of light had increased. Muzikovsky took a quick sip, scalded his tongue, scanned the details. It had been disclosed late last night. Scientists all over the world were coming up with the same results. The speed of light, until now constant at 299,792.458 kilometers per second, was speeding up. 3,001,561.5 kilometers per second last night, over 304,000 kilometers per second at press time. The president, awakened early this morning, had called out the National Guard to prevent rioting and looting. The Pope had requested an hour of worldwide prayer. Muzikovsky sat stunned. His wife stared out the window. He could see the worry in her face, but mostly she was taking the news calmly. That was her style. Muzikovsky folded the paper neatly. "What do we do now?" he said. "Do we take it in stride, or panic, or what?" His wife served him a slice of dry, burnt toast. She folded her arms, stood staring at him. Hers would be a fatalistic view, he realized. He hadn't lived with this woman for 30 years without learning her reactions. Her answer would not surprise him. "There's nothing to do," she said. "It's over." Muzikovsky called his office and told his secretary he wouldn't be in. "You have a meeting this morning," she said. "Cancel it." "But it's with the Central Illuminating and Electric Representative. You have a hearing next week on their proposed rate increases." Muzikovsky laughed bitterly. "It's over, can't you see? It doesn't matter anymore." He turned on the TV in the living room. Special reports filled the airwaves. At last confirmed reckoning, the speed of light had reached 311,218.725 kilometers per second. Carl Sagan stood before a blackboard inscribed with the equation E equals MC squared. He smiled reassuringly, spoke at some length. Muzikovsky couldn't make out what he was saying. The voice crackled and buzzed, then carefully chalked a slash through the equal sign. So much for relativity, so much for a logical, ordered universe. Muzikovsky ran fingers through thinning hair. He could hear his wife puttering about

0: upstairs. Closet doors opened and closed. Hangers rattled and chimed. Muzikovsky shook his head. The most invariable constant known to humankind had become subject to change. Laws of physics were becoming obsolete at every turn. All of established existence was bound to fall apart about them, and his wife was housecleaning. He had to smile. She always maintained a marvelous sense of balance, duty, attention to detail, an attribute he'd always loved her for. And she was right. Nothing to do now but go on doing what you've always done. Muzikovsky considered weeding and watering his garden, but as he rose from his chair, the latest reading appeared on the screen. 359,028.025 kilometers per second. He looked out the window, squinted at the bright hazy sky, sat back down. It seemed like a bad day to be out in the sun. Morning passed quickly, the television a kaleidoscope of conflicting queries, theories, explanations. Evangelists preached apocalypse. Physicians prescribed caution. Scientists scratched their heads, shrugged, chattered helplessly of leptons and quarks and other mysterious entities of various flavors and colors. Perhaps, one physicist said, this was a natural electromagnetic phenomenon that occurred at regular intervals, somewhat like the Earth's ice ages. Maybe, another argued, they'd been measuring wrong all along. Who could tell? Laymen and scientists alike were stumped. Anybody's opinion was worth as much as anybody else's. Sitting, watching, waiting to see just how fast light could go, Konstantin Muzikovsky was formulating his own hypothesis. Things change, that's all. Things you count on. Things you take for granted. Things you never imagined could change. They change. And Muzikovsky thought there was nothing he could do to change this random changing. Nothing but change his attitude toward change. Muzikovsky's wife stood before him, blocking the screen. Sunlight streaked from the window behind her, gave her a burnished silver nimbus. "What are you doing?" she said. Muzikovsky shaded his eyes, smiled. "Nothing. Trying to take this as calmly as you, I guess." "How are you doing?" He shook his head. "It's not easy. You expect things to go on like always. Then all of a sudden something you've always taken as given." He stopped. She was biting her lip on the verge of tears. "I'm sorry," Muzikovsky said. "Since there's nothing we can do about it, I guess there's no sense dwelling on it." She switched off the TV. Muzikovsky caught an update before the screen winked out. 374,243.999 kilometers per second and climbing, still climbing, getting faster and faster. Where would it stop? Would it stop at all? What would happen if it didn't? Would the universe simply fibrillate itself out of existence? Who could tell? "I'm sorry it had to happen," his wife said. "I know it came as a shock." "Shock," Muzikovsky echoed. "Yes. But you couldn't lose your frame of reference no matter what. One final measure of control." He was sitting in his own home. His garden was growing out back. His wife was at hand, talking to him, soothing him. "I'm not just doing this on a whim," she was saying. "I want you to know that. I've thought about it for years, but there were the kids to think about. And then there was habit, too, I suppose. I always hoped things might get better." "What?" Muzikovsky said. She was sitting on the arm of the chair, touching his hand. Her fingers felt hot. "Maybe I'm not being fair," she said. "I just can't go on, that's all." Muzikovsky stared at the blank screen. It seemed to brighten. Slowly at first, then faster and faster. "Do you understand?" she said, gripping his arm. He pulled his gaze from the television, looked up at her, astonished by her sudden urgency, but the glare from behind her slashed at his eyes, blurred his vision. "My bags are packed. I've called a cab. We can work out the details later." She was crying now. "Just tell me you understand why I'm doing this." Things were far too bright. Everything was going faster and faster. Muzikovsky couldn't think, couldn't look at her anymore. He lowered his eyes, blinked. "Doing what?" he said. Her grip tightened on his arm. He heard sobbing, his heart quickened. He patted her hand. "Would it help to talk?" he said. And that story was Speed of Light by Pat Russian from Sudden Fiction American Short Short Stories, edited by Robert Shepard and James Thomas. And that's the end of our Classic and Contemporary Short Stories program for today. 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I'm Linda Primavera, volunteer reader for Sun Sounds of Arizona. Thanks for joining me, and bye for now.
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Today's show features the reading from Via Magazine, which is a publication of AAA. The first article I'll be reading is called The Great American Highway, and it is written by Will Grant. Oatman, Arizona is probably the only place in the world where you will encounter a baby donkey with a sticker on its forehead advising you not to feed it treats. The residents of Oatman, population 98, look after the donkeys, and they don't want people feeding the babies carrots or anything else that might present a choking hazard. For the adult donkeys, however, treats are widely available for purchase in town. The burros have the run of the place, shamelessly nuzzling bystanders, staring into the shops, standing or even sometimes sleeping right in the middle of the road. A donkey is, in fact, most likely to be the very first thing you see as you drive into town. Perched in a fold of the Black Mountains some 2,000 feet above the Colorado River, at the far western edge of Arizona, Oatman seems an unlikely destination for tourists or anyone else who might pose a threat to baby burros. Except that the road those animals are blocking is the most famous highway in America, Route 66. Despite being decommissioned as an official U.S. highway in 1985, historic Route 66 lives on. People from around the country and the world drive its length and visit towns like Oatman to connect with the land, the people, and the very American idea of a two-lane highway that reaches majestically for the horizon. Vintage diners, neon-lit motels, and Western Americana hark back to an age of tail-finned cars and colorful motor courts. Rusting bridges and crumpled asphalt testify to the first phases of intercontinental road building. Songs have been written about Route 66, movies made about it, and surrounding all of this, the legends, the lore, the landscapes, and the kitschy gift shops, a community of the road still exists. Even now, on its 100th birthday, the Mother Road's hold on the nation's imagination remains strong. From the waves of Illinois grain to the coast of California, Route 66 has matured into an historical franchise. Today, it prevails as an expression of an American century, a 2,400-mile stretch of highway between Los Angeles and Chicago, by which we can date the progress of our nation and the building of its character. The entire American story is wrapped up in this highway, Jim Hinckley says. Hinckley guides tours and delivers lectures on Route 66. He has written 10 books about it and lives right by it. Driving the road, he says, is the quintessential American experience. I recently set out to experience some of it myself. Small town charms aside, what I wanted to see was the original Route 66, the last vestiges of the original alignment, as it's known by aficionados. By standing atop the same weathered surface that has carried dust bowlers to new lives and felt the footsteps of troops mobilized for World War II, I thought I might understand what Route 66 has come to signify. So I drove east from California's state line to the New Mexico-Texas line to see it firsthand. Route 66 leaves California for Arizona over the Colorado River. The blue-green water of the river, some 500 feet wide, stands out in the searing Mojave Desert. Good country for geologists and rattlesnakes. The elevation of the river here is 480 feet above sea level. From the border, Route 66 climbs toward the Intermountain West, over a broken country of rock and cactus. As I drive toward Oatman that first day, dark, waterless mountains loom in every direction. Oatman feels more like the Old West than any other town on Route 66,
Boardwalks line the dusty street. Old saddles sit atop handrails like props for a Western film. The donkeys add an agrarian vibe. At a quaint shop called Rockin' Art, I buy two postcards of donkeys, illustrated by local artists. The woman at the cash register tells me that the tourist season begins in October, and that tourists are more important than rain. I ask how long she's been living in Oatman, and she says, since before you were born. She points me to the Oatman Hotel for a bite to eat. Established in 1902, the Oatman is one of Arizona's oldest hotels and is a warm and friendly place. The walls are papered with dollar bills, the tables covered in red check cloth. Country music plays faintly behind the din of voices. I sit at a corner table and order a pulled pork sandwich with homemade chips. A dozen men walk through the door speaking German. They have red faces, and they wear the heavy boots and creaking leather garb of motorcyclists. They sit at a long table and look around, smiling and taking photographs as though they are in a museum. Out in front of the hotel, lined up like a dozen horses tied to a hitching post, I see 12 matching Harley-Davidson touring bikes, and they stand propped on their kickstands. After Oatman, I follow Route 66 as it drops down to Kingman, home of the Arizona Route 66 Museum. The biggest attraction in town is this museum. It stands in an old building by the Burlington Northern Santa Fe Railroad. It provides a thorough account of the highway's history, particularly in Arizona, and offers a wide range of maps and guidebooks in the gift shop. When I hand my ticket to the man in the museum ticket window, he asks where I'm from. I tell him and ask where the other visitors are from. "Let's see," he says, holding up his hands to count his fingers. "Singapore, Colombia, Israel, New Zealand, Poland, France, England, and Hungary. And that's just this morning." I must look surprised, because he adds, "It's all your Route 66 clubs from all over the world." I tell him that I passed a convoy of very old-looking cars, maybe 20 of them or so, west of town. "Oh, yeah," he said, "they were just in here. They're driving old Model Ts and Model As along the whole route. They left Chicago about 2 weeks ago," he says. The longest section of Route 66 that isn't overlain by an interstate is the 158-mile stretch from Topak to Seligman, Arizona. After passing through Kingman at the eastern extreme of the Mojave Desert, it ramps up to the Colorado Plateau, a high desert landscape of golden eagles, slick rock canyons, and long vistas. 40 miles from Kingman, the old road enters the Hualapai Indian Reservation and soon reaches the town of Peach Springs. Interstate 40 began overlaying portions of Route 66 in the 1960s. That was the end of the highway's heyday and the beginning of yet another evolution in U.S. automobile travel. The interstate hurt a lot of businesses and towns along Route 66. The designated exits limited access and concentrated the traffic. Peach Springs is one of the towns it bypassed. The Hualapai Market is in the center of town, and its coffee shop is a hub for the community. Verizon is the only service that works out here, so a lot of people come to use the Wi-Fi, said the young cashier as she stacks cases of a grape soda called Navajo Fizz. She hands me a copy of the tribal publication, the Gamu newsletter. Gamu, she explains. I ask her if there is anyone around who remembers Peach Springs before the interstate was built. She leads me to the back of the grocery store and through a sweeping, swinging door to where an older woman with gray hair is putting price tags on packaged meat. She's wearing an apron and plastic gloves. The cashier tells her what I'd asked. "That's a sad subject," she says. "From the hill above town where I grew up playing as a little girl, I could look down and see three motels
and 5 gas stations. People were always coming and going. She tells me that if I want to hear about the good old days, I should show up at the tribal headquarters on Tuesday for Elders Night. They'd tell me all I could stand to hear. She says a lot of people miss the passerby hustle. The only time it's like that now is when they shut down the interstate because of an accident or whatever, and everybody has to come through here. The last portion of Interstate 40 completed a wrong Route 66 was near Williams, Arizona, 80 miles east of Peach Springs, in October of 1984. The following year, Route 66 was officially decommissioned. The town of Williams, though, has retained its historic character. If you look at photographs from the 1970s, it looks like a miniature Las Vegas with all the neon signs, says Leah Bowden. She's the third generation of the family to run a shop that's a trading post, antique shop, and Native American artist outlet called the Turquoise Teepee. We're not a souvenir store, she adds. It was famous for the brilliant red and blue neon sign that once glowed above the entrance, but it has since been taken down. Next door to the Turquoise Teepee, I find the curio shop, Addicted to Route 66, where the owner, Xavier Canale, is speaking French to 3 young men. It occurs to me that I hadn't heard so many foreign languages since I was in Africa. After they left, Xavier tells me, "It's been all French today." Xavier, who immigrated from France in the 1980s, says business is tenuously good these days. He shows me a photo of the shop from 1947. It was a curio shop back then, too. Same checkered floor after all these years. He points out, I ask him what he thinks the international tourists are looking for along Route 66. The American dream, he says. The open road, the small towns. Some Europeans know more about Route 66 than most Americans, he says. In Williams, I stay at the lodge on Route 66 and walk the length of town at sundown. I eat a New York strip at Rod's Steakhouse and have apple cobbler with vanilla ice cream for dessert. Route 66, I think, is like a theme park stretched out across half the continent. Route 66 tops out at its highest point near Flagstaff at 7,335 feet above sea level, more than a vertical mile higher than when I started. It's a completely different ecosystem. The San Francisco peaks reach nearly 13,000 feet north of the highway and hold snow often until June. Aspen groves and pine forest hem the highway as it runs through Flagstaff and downhill onto the arid plains of the Colorado Plateau. Of all the historic sites along Route 66, none is as perplexing as a place called Two Guns, which is exit 230 off of Interstate 40, about 34 miles east of Flagstaff. Today it's a ghost town, a collection of enigmatic ruins left over from its chaotic roadside career before the interstate. Over the years, Two Guns was a motor lodge, tourist trap, saloon, fueling station, campground, home to a zoo, and even the site of a murder. The remnants of the zoo enclosure gates are hanging on twisted hinges, crude ceramic water bowls still in the corners. Nowhere near enough fencing to contain the mountain lions or Gila monsters that Harry, Indian Miller, once kept there. Looks like the zookeeper simply walked away from it all 100 years ago. Fake Native American ruins line the cliffs, along with an easy view of what was a functioning motel. Two Guns is a puzzle on the landscape. You can walk among the ruins and stand in the gaping stone doorway of the old trading post where Miller shot its neighbor in cold blood. There's no signage, no interpretive kiosk, and no shade trees. What's left of Two Guns stretches the imagination. While the leaven of hospitality at Two Guns is left to speculation, 24 miles down the road, La Posada Hotel in Winslow leaves nothing for want.
It's one of the classic hotels of the Southwest, one of the last remaining Harvey Houses in operation. Harvey Houses were roadside hotels that emerged in the late 1800s and achieved a famously high standard of comfort. La Posada fully answers to its reputation. Lush gardens complement the Spanish colonial revival architecture. The curated section of books for sale in the gift shop keeps me there for a half an hour after a tentative lunch of carnitas and lemonade. Where Route 66 crosses the New Mexico state line, trading posts, some shuttered, some open, sit below a natural sandstone amphitheater that looms over the highway. At the Yellow Horse Trading Post, I buy a pair of baby moccasins, hand-stitched elk hide, dyed gray and fringed in white. Devin, the young Diné man who sells them to me, grew up at the Trading Post and knew it in the 1990s when Frank Yellow Horse, whose portrait hangs on the south wall, ran the place. Business then was robust. Mexican pottery came in by the truckload from the south. Diné artistry came from the north, and tourists came for what they couldn't find back home. It's slower these days, Devin says, not as much because of the interstate as online shopping. People would just rather buy stuff from Amazon, he says, or they say, I can just eBay it. It is time now for a station break. You're listening to Reader's Anthology on Sun Sounds of Arizona. I am your volunteer reader, Steve Knipe. Let's continue with the story. The highway crosses the Continental Divide east of Gallup at an elevation of 7,295 feet, about 50 miles inside the state line. It passes under the shadow of Mount Taylor, which historically marked the southeastern corner of Diné land and into the Puebloan cultures of the Rio Grande Valley. Just 15 miles south of Route 66, Acoma Pueblo is one of the oldest continually inhabited places in the United States. It sits atop a sandstone mesa that rises bolt upright, 357 feet from the valley floor. People first lived on the mesa more than 1,000 years ago. The Spanish conquistadores in the 16th century could initially neither find a way up the mesa nor bring their firepower to bear on it. But after a series of strained encounters, the Pueblo was eventually taken by siege. The Sky City Cultural Center on Hakuk Museum is open to the public, and tours of the Mason Top Pueblo are offered Friday through Monday, weather and residents permitting, because people still live there, explains the man who sells me my ticket. A woman selling pottery outside the cultural center tells me that the best time to visit are feast days, and they're open to the public, and the annual art show, and the sale on Thanksgiving weekend. I come away feeling like it was one of the most organic sites of habitation on the continent. A few miles west of the Albuquerque metropolitan fringe, Route 66 Casino Hotel lights up the surrounding desert like an international airport. Just east of the casino and on the opposite side of the interstate is the old Route 66 bridge over the Rio Puerco. Originally fabricated in Kansas City in 1933, the bridge is a Parker through truss design, not often seen in New Mexico. It's an impressive steel structure, a work of industrial art. As I pull up, I see two matching Harley-Davidson motorcycles parked there. I say good morning to a man leaning on the bridge guardrail. His name is Thomas, and he's from Bath, England. He and his friend rented their bikes and left Chicago 7 days prior. They're averaging about 250 miles per day and have only had to use their rain gear once, and that was in Oklahoma. For most of Thomas's adult life, riding a motorcycle across the U.S. has been a goal for his retirement, to see America proper, he says. His wife recently told him that if he waited until retirement, he might be too old to make the ride and that it was time to crack on. So far, the trip has been everything he had hoped for. I spoke to me mom and dad this morning, and I told them, you wouldn't believe it. A road that's straight for 50 miles,
No turns, no tree, and on either side, as far as the eye can see, he says. Route 66 runs straight through the center of Albuquerque. I stop at Garcia's Kitchen for a classic New Mexican lunch of cheese enchiladas with a fried egg and pozole. East of the city, the road cuts through the Rocky Mountains and spills out onto the Great Plains, where the horizon to the east is as flat as the sea. Remnants of Route 66 reappear between jogs in the interstate and as main streets for the wayside towns Moriarty, Santa Rosa, Tucumcari. Cornfields appear. The last rim rock topography at Red Mesa say drops out of sight as the Texas state line comes into focus. Just before Route 66 leaves New Mexico, a stretch of the original alignment emerges in the prairie. Old bridges made of rusted cable and creosote-coated timbers span washouts in the scrub brush. Those bridges look dated, but the roadway is coated with modern gravel. As I stand at the end of one of the bridges looking toward Texas, I see something crossing the road. It's a box turtle, maybe 5 inches across, head to tail. Its shell patterned like a leopard's. Two parallel sets of tracks mark its slow progress south to north. It has finished a quarter of the crossing so far. With all the traffic that's still on the original highway, I think it won't be long before a visitor from Europe comes skidding to a stop on a motorcycle, trying to avoid the turtle in the road, and rolls the bike into a ditch. So I pick up the creature and I set it on the grass on the side of the road. Then I walk back to my car and continue on my way. Well, that's all we have time for in this Reader's Anthology. My name is Steve Knipe, and I thank you for listening. Stay tuned for more great programming on Sun Sounds of Arizona.

The Alchemy of Time and Present Past by Susan. Everyone receives gifts they neither need nor want. Bath salts for people who only shower. A frilly nightgown wrapped up for someone who sleeps in sweatpants. That 27th tie. Sometimes we return them, sometimes we pass them on, a practice so common the word regifting was invented. And sometimes we toss them in the back of a closet. That's what I did years ago when my mother gave me a screamingly bright fuchsia shirt for Christmas. The hanging tab dubbed eye-popping shade raspberry, but no bush ever grew a fruit that color. My mother wrapped the present in a gold box that had once contained a gift set sold in tandem with her favorite Estee Lauder perfume. The strong, sweet scent lingered. That shirt reflected my mother's love of the vibrant, the exuberant, the joyous splash that stood out in a crowd. What it did not reflect was my personality. Not only did the color seem to shout, but the shirt was more snug-fitting than clothing. I usually wore hugging curves I preferred not to accentuate. I thanked her as I refolded the fuchsia sleeves and tucked the shirt back into the cosmetic box, knowing that I would never wear it again. My mother had enclosed a gift receipt, but for one reason or another, the chore of returning it to the department store, I rarely visited or being overtaken by work, single parenting, and everyday life, I never exchanged the shirt. So it lay untouched in the back of my closet. It was still lying there the following Christmas, a few months after my mother had unexpectedly died. The event slicing through my life as sharply as a line drawn between the epics. But the strange alchemy with which death can imbue the most mundane objects, my mother's passing transformed that unwanted gift from a remnant into a sort of shrine where I could seek solace. When melancholy overwhelmed me, I lifted the lid to breathe in her perfume, letting it envelop me like the ethereal arms. When I figured as the family villain in my teenage child's eyes, I peeled back the green tissue and smiled that my mother had considered me a vibrant woman who should never hesitate to stand out in a crowd. And when I simply wanted a more tangible connection with the past than old photos could provide, I buried my face in the shirt and inhaled my mother's essence woven into the cotton knit. A decade later, the hurt has faded, my daughters and my relationship has evolved into a less confrontational dynamic, and I more often think of my mother not in the moments of sadness, but when I hear a funny story that would have made her laugh, or watch a new film that we might have enjoyed together. But my shrine to gift-giving and holidays past remains, still secreted in the closet. The gold box gleams even if the tissue paper within the crumpled and torn like time-frayed fabric wrapped around a relic. My mother's chosen scent, perfume, the air like incense. And occasionally, when I wrap presents alone in my bedroom, I perform the ritual of once again unwrapping one of my own. The lid rises and I slip back into the role of a daughter sitting beside the tree with her parents on Christmas morning. Waiting for me, nestled inside the shreds of green paper, lies the best unwanted gift ever from a mother who believed her child could pull off anything, even the color raspberry. Susan writes essays and poetry and works for children, including her latest book, Piper and Purpa Forever. And she still rarely wears raspberry. The Alchemy of Time and Presence Past by Susan.

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Good afternoon, and thank you for joining me for the July 31st reading of East Valley News, featuring the towns of Scottsdale and Paradise Valley. I'm your Sun Sounds volunteer reader, Chris Rosewell. The first article today is from the Scottsdale Progress. It's titled, Double-Barreled Tase Lawsuits Continue, by Tom Scanlon. The Axon-dominated primary is over. Yet court battles from a political action committee challenging Axon's unprecedented apartments hotel office plan continue. Indeed, a scenario looms in which a sitting councilman will be suing his own city. In the weeks leading up to the July 21st Scottsdale primary, three city council candidates were howling about Axon interference. One of them is former city councilman Bob Littlefield. Axon is spending lavishly to defeat myself, Barry Graham, and Michelle Ugenti Rita, who oppose their plans to build the largest apartment complex in the city and state history, Littlefield proclaimed last month. At the end of 2024, Littlefield, husband of three-term city councilwoman Kathy Littlefield, fought against the city-approved Axon Apartments Hotel office plan by founding Taxpayers Against Awful Apartment Zoning Exemptions. The Political Action Committee's snarky acronym is TASE. After a hotly debated outreach, Littlefield himself delivered to City Hall scores of boxes of signatures, more than enough to force a referendum on the zoning Axon required. That set off a chain of legislation and court challenges. Last month, Littlefield stepped down as chairman of TASE. The reason? As long as I remain chairman, TASE could not engage in the city council races, Littlefield explained, because doing so would violate campaign laws governing independence and coordination. TASE, which is largely funded by the dark money group Public Integrity Alliance, did not make any contributions to candidates in the primary. Meanwhile, Bob Littlefield, who finished fourth in the city council primary, advancing to a November runoff, continues as one of two plaintiffs in the case CV2026-003259, filed in January. Challenging a Memorandum of Understanding that reduced Axon's number of apartments in return for self-certification and other concessions, Littlefield, Tamara Goulden, and TASE are suing Axon and the city. Maricopa County Superior Court Judge Michael Harrod is hearing that case, as well as an earlier suit TASE filed against the state and city. Arizona became a major player in the issue after Axon successfully lobbied state representatives to pass legislation allowing its plan and nullifying the planned referendum. In the spring of 2025, Governor Katie Hobbs enthusiastically signed the Axon bill into law. 6 months later, TASE filed CV2025-034961, a lawsuit decrying the legislation as unconstitutional. Harrod took a hard pass on TASE's arguments. 2 months ago, the judge said Littlefield and company are not likely to succeed on the merits because the law is not a special law. He declared the Axon law is constitutional and injunctive relief is inappropriate, concluding that he is denying preliminary and permanent injunctive relief. TASE filed a notice that it will submit an appeal, which is due August 31st. MOU case. Meanwhile, Axon is bidding Harrod to toss the MOU suit. According to a July 15th minute entry, the court is in receipt of defendant Axon Enterprise Incorporated's amendment motion to dismiss filed March 19th, 2026. Harrod will not make a decision until he hears oral arguments, scheduled for September 18th. Last month, an attorney representing TASE said both suits would be dropped if Axon would sign a deed restriction nailing down its agreement with the city. Axon bought 74 acres of state land in 2020, reaching a development agreement with the city to build a spaceship theme office. 4 years later, Axon pitched the city with a drastically revised idea, the office surrounded by 2,500 apartments and a hotel. Councilwoman Solange Whitehead said she led negotiations for Axon to reduce the apartments to 1,900.
That plan passed in November 2024 by a 5-2 vote, with Graham and Kathy Littlefield opposed. A string of chess moves followed. Tay's referendum drive, Axon state legislation, Tay's lawsuit, City Axon Memorandum of Understanding reducing condos and apartments to 1,200, second Tay's lawsuit. At a June 5th status conference, Gabe Aragon of the firm Coppersmith Brockelman told Herod a simple resolution would wrap up both cases. At the heart of this case is an MOU that involves a certain number of apartments and a certain number of condos for Axon's project, Aragon lobbied. So from our perspective, if Axon would just stand by that word in the MOU and agree to deed restrictions, restrict it so everyone has that finality. From our perspective, Judge, that would resolve the cases. Pam Peterson, an Axon attorney, told Herod this issue about the deed restriction was already raised by the plaintiff's counsel to us, and we believe that it's already been agreed upon, and that it is binding, and that there's nothing else that's necessary. While Axon was cool to the idea of Herod setting up a mediation on the deed restriction idea, Dominic Dre, representing the city of Scottsdale, stated, "I certainly support the parties mediating their dispute. The city, you know, is not in the business of putting deed restrictions on private property." So, Dre added, "we'll let them, Axon and Tay's, sort that out." The two sides also disagreed on Herod's previous stay of the MOU case until the constitutionality lawsuit is firmly resolved. Chuck Stees, speaking on behalf of Axon, said the taser maker only agreed to a stay on the MOU case while Herod was pondering the constitutionality issue. "But now that you have found that the Axon bill is indeed constitutional, we believe that the stay in this case should be lifted," Stees argued. "Axon has been waiting literally for 6 years to begin construction," Stees added, neglecting to note there was nothing stopping Axon from building its office from 2020 to 2026. But Stees noted Herod's order stops the city of Scottsdale from issuing any permits or approving any application by Axon pending special action until further order of the court. As such, Axon is not permitted to start building its new office, and we, Axon, would like to get started. 2 months ago, Axon announced it would start construction here in the fourth quarter of 2026. Aragon did not surprise anyone by disagreeing with Stees. "We think that the wisdom that you used in staying the litigation pending your ruling in the primary case should stay in place while the constitutionality of the statute at issue there is going to be appealed," the Tay's attorney stated. "So we think the stay should remain in place." The city's view? "We would prefer for the stay to continue," Dre said, "to give guidance to the city on what we're supposed to do during the appeal." Backdoor dealing. On July 13th, Axon filed a written response asking Herod to reject the proposed settlement conference. In March of this year, Tay's counsel asked Axon's counsel if it was willing to enter into a deed restriction on the subject property, Stees wrote. Axon rejected that request, stating that it had negotiated with the city in good faith and entered into a memorandum of understanding that contained certain limitations, but was unwilling to do anything more. In the MOU, the Axon attorney continued, Axon agreed to construct 600 apartments and 600 condominium units on the property, for a total of 1,200 units. Stees asked the judge to reject the conference request, as the settlement offer is premised on a demand for a deed restriction, which Axon is not willing to provide. Also on July 13th, Austin Yost of Coppersmith Brockelman echoed his colleague's Aragon's argument for a settlement conference. Yost added that Axon was trying to back out of an agreement. At the June 5th status conference, Axon represented in open court the terms under which it would settle this action and the Axon bill litigation, which would allow Axon to begin construction immediately, Yost wrote. He said Tay's agreed to the terms. After the status conference concluded, Tay's reached out to begin to memorialize the settlement, but Axon reversed course. That makes a settlement conference imperative, he argued. The Tay's attorney also scoffed at Axon's June 5th cry that Herod's stay is holding up construction.
Axon consistently seeks backdoor paths around legally appropriate processes, trampling any rights and interests that stand in its way, Yost wrote. Any delay Axon has endured results from its own maneuvering. And the TASE attorney added, Axon's rejection of the settlement conference epitomizes the very type of impatient backdoor dealing and callous disregard for the rights of others at the heart of this action. At least one candidate agrees with that. Via a mass email last month, Bob Littlefield went a few steps beyond his lawyer's complaints in issuing a dire warning to Scottsdale voters. If Axon defeats the candidates who told them no, Axon will never hear no from the Scottsdale City Council again. And that article was titled, Double-Barreled TASE Lawsuits Continue. Supplier Matchmaking Expo Coming to Scottsdale by Progress News Staff. Intel and the U.S. Small Business Administration are hosting a Supplier Matchmaking Expo. The event will take place at 10 a.m. Wednesday, July 29th at the Grand Hyatt Scottsdale Resort in Scottsdale. The expo will feature the space and semiconductor industries with a focus on strengthening domestic supply chains in these specific sectors, according to a release. NASA and the Nuclear Regulatory Commission will also join SBA at the event, which is designed to help large companies and industrial producers connect with small domestic suppliers to reshore supply chains and create local jobs. Aerospace and semiconductors are foundational to America's strength and national security, and both depend on resilient domestic networks to sustain output, innovation, and long-term competitiveness, said SBA Administrator Kelly Loeffler. Our Arizona Expo, co-hosted by Intel, is designed to reinforce those networks by connecting major industry buyers with the specialty suppliers that can fill critical sourcing needs, increasing U.S. manufacturing capacity, and address key vulnerabilities. Suppliers will have the option to participate in one-on-one matchmaking sessions with prospective buyers, in addition to networking with federal, state, and local resources that support small manufacturers. Buyers confirmed to participate in the 2026 Arizona Supplier Matchmaking Expo include Boeing, Gila Community College, Honeywell Aerospace, Intel, Lockheed Martin, NASA, the U.S. Nuclear Regulatory Commission, U.S. Air Force, Luke Air Force Base. And that article was titled, Supplier Matchmaking Expo Coming to Scottsdale. Thompson returns to Scottsdale-ish by Tom Scanlon. He's back, and yet he's not back. Scottsdale City Manager Jim Thompson handed in his keys at the end of 2024, leaving Scottsdale City Hall to run Loveland, Colorado. At the end of April, Loveland announced Thompson's retirement, effective July 7th. But Thompson was not retiring. After 40 years in city government, Thompson joined Scottsdale's Planning Commissioner Ali Faki's Sustainable Engineering Group. Though the company's Facebook website still lists its Scottsdale address, SEG recently moved to Phoenix. As for Thompson, he's not quite back in Scottsdale. He lives in a Kierland apartment in Phoenix, steps from the Scottsdale border. Thompson has a bit in common with the protagonist of the noir novel After Dark, My Sweet by Jim Thompson, no relation to the former Scottsdale city manager. Kevin Kidd Collins is a restless sort who is here but not here. The former boxer and small-time criminal has sworn off a life of violence, but he keeps getting sucked back in. Any chance the restless city administrator will get sucked back into City Hall? Let's say Scottsdale City Manager Greg Caton, who was appointed to succeed Thompson, takes a job somewhere else or shown the door by City Council. Would Thompson help out, even on a temporary basis? You know, no, I wouldn't at this point in my life, Thompson answered, only because I did it for so long, right? And so I'm kind of in a new lane, a new chapter in life, and so I want to go down that lane. I want to have a little more flexibility than maybe that in that environment. Been there, under the pressure, done that, he says. I mean, running a city as complex as Scottsdale or even Loveland is a 24/7 job. Things happen day and night, and you're being called and notified and have to make decisions.
He's in a phase, he says, where he's trying to find a better work-life balance. Loveland. According to a story in the Coloradan, Loveland City Manager Jim Thompson is retiring this summer, the city announced on April 24th. Thompson's hiring marked a new beginning in Loveland after the city council urged its previous city manager, Steve Adams, to resign. Thompson told The Progress he had no regrets about taking the position in Colorado. It was a great opportunity, he said. His first job out of college was with a bank in Loveland, so it was like a full circle of life. The job had him running in circles at times. It was challenging, Thompson said thoughtfully. They had a lot of issues they had recently gone through and stabilized stuff, and we were having extremely long council meetings. I think my second council meeting went to almost 3 a.m. He said he feels he left Loveland in good shape. We're to a point now where they're getting council meetings done by 10:30, and getting city business taken care of. Thompson said he restructured the organization and addressed some financial challenges. Last year, we ended up the year in the green, so I left them in a much better place. Why did he want to leave Colorado and come back to the Scottsdale area? There's some personal stuff involved in that, he said. Both of my parents are in their 90s. Thompson wants to be able to keep a close eye on one generation while getting closer to another. I'm actually going to be living with my oldest son, he said with a chuckle.

businesses. Several clients are in Scottsdale, Thompson noted. It may be a bit weird for him to be pitching plans to city staff he once directed. Scottsdale is an amazing city. The staff there, there's some amazing people, Thompson said. He acknowledged he heard about the turmoil in his wake, with Caton shaking up Scottsdale's organizational structure and showing some longtime managers the exit. Regardless of the politics and everything else, Thompson said of the city staff, you've just got great people that show up and work hard every day to make a difference for the community. And so I think Scottsdale's blessed with that. So wouldn't it be tempting to come back to such a great environment if the top opportunity arises? Thompson laughed off the idea, adding he's disqualified to run Scottsdale due to his residence. I did that purposefully, Thompson said. So it's a Scottsdale mailing address, but I'm in Phoenix proper. And at 62, Thompson said he just doesn't need the headaches of managing a city. As Kid Collins put it, when a man stops caring what happens, all the strain is lifted from him. Suspicion and worry and fear, all things that twist his thinking out of focus, are brushed aside. And that article was titled, Thompson Returns to Scottsdale-ish. Scottsdale Primary, Whitehead Wins, Four Stay Alive, by Tom Scanlon. In the midst of celebrating its 75th anniversary, Scottsdale is wrapping perhaps its roughest, harshly battled, nastiest election. Based on unofficial results of the July 21st primary, Councilwoman Solange Whitehead successfully defended her seat with an outright win. A late-night July 22nd release from Maricopa County Elections stated 99% of the ballots countywide were counted. Whitehead had 17.5% of Scottsdale votes, comfortably above the 16.7% needed for an outright win. The unofficial results show two other seats will be decided in a November runoff featuring Councilman Barry Graham, like Whitehead, running for re-election, former Councilman Bob Littlefield, former State Senator Michelle Eugenti Rita, and Raul Zubia, who failed in his first city council bid. Newcomer Ethan Nolden was just behind Zubia. Crystal Carroll, an Old Town Cafe owner, captured just 7% of the votes to come in a distant seventh, ahead of Eric Sloan's 5% finish. According to the county, as of the morning of July 23rd, 5,912 uncounted votes remained countywide. The Progress did not receive a response regarding how many of those were from Scottsdale residents. After holding back for several counts, Whitehead announced her victory. I'm calling it, on her social media the night of July 22nd. I feel great, Whitehead told the Progress the following morning. I'm very grateful, she added. Though she can stop campaigning for herself, Whitehead said with a sigh, there's lots of work to do. Whitehead had a huge lead in the first two counts, then survived a late count declines as she expected to end up above the 16.7% threshold for a win. She breathed a sigh of relief at not having to continue in this attack-heavy campaign. I would argue this was the nastiest campaign in the city's history, Whitehead said. I have some ideas on how to turn that around, she added. Scottsdale elections are nonpartisan, which does not stop the two main parties from boosting their favorite candidates. Early vote counts in Scottsdale are typically more Democratic-heavy, with Republican votes coming in heavy on election day. As such, Graham, endorsed by several Republican groups, in contrast to the Democratic-endorsed Whitehead, said he was not worried when the first count showed him in a distant fourth trailing Zubia. Graham, Eugenti Rita, and Bob Littlefield campaigned as an unofficial group. The three wrote a letter to the Axon Board of Directors stating, "We are deeply concerned about what happens to be direct intervention by senior company executives in the 2026 Scottsdale City Council election." Over the last month of the campaign, Graham continued to insist, without proof, that Axon and its executives were behind attack ads targeting him as punishment for opposing the Taser Maker's development plan. Led by Axon lobbyist Chris Baker and former Axon spokesman David Leibowitz, the Better Together Political Action Committee used $330,000 from the national super PAC National Horizon to attack Graham, Eugenti Rita, and Bob Littlefield. In turn, funded by makeup magnate Ronald Lauder,
or rather Ronald Lauder,

0: National Horizon tosses money at conservative causes. Yet the three Scottsdale candidates targeted by Better Together ran as conservatives. Graham continuously stated he, Bob Littlefield, and Eugenti Rita were targeted because they led the fight against the Taser Maker's planned apartment development in North Scottsdale. Axon apartment developers are bragging they can simply buy the city council and force the company's high-density agenda on our city, Graham posted as the polls opened. They clearly have no respect for the power of Scottsdale residents. Whitehead, considered one of the most liberal members of the council, received advertising support, unasked for, she stressed, from Better Together. Though Better Together battered the conservative trio with signs and online advertising, Whitehead has no sympathy for Graham, Eugenti, Rita, and Littlefield. The three conservatives often teamed up to mock her about recycled water and her support of Axon during the campaign. It was pretty nasty, Whitehead said, but everything my opponent said about me wasn't true, so it wouldn't bother me. Block 2? Graham is trying to maintain the conservative block that overturned the city's sustainability plan, toppled its DEI policy, and reversed a planned roundabout, just to name a few of the muscular moves by Graham, Jan Duboskis, Adam Kwansman, and Kathy Littlefield. The latter, who is Bob's wife, terms out at the end of this year. Whitehead spent the last year and a half vainly battling the block. Mayor Lisa Borowski has been intensely critical of Graham and his council cohorts. General election voters will decide if the mayor will continue to battle a Block 2. Bob Littlefield will attempt to take the baton from his wife. He failed in runs for mayor in 2020 and 2016, also losing a 2014 campaign as state representative. Bob Littlefield had much better luck in Scottsdale City Council elections, winning in 2002, 2006, and 2010. Eugenti Rita is also attempting to bounce back from recent election losses. In 2024, she was trounced in the Republican primary by Thomas Galvin in a bid for his Maricopa County Board of Supervisors seat. In 2022, Eugenti Rita was as distant fourth in the Republican primary for Arizona Secretary of State. Like Bob Littlefield, Eugenti Rita had plenty of success at lower-level elections. She spent a decade as a state legislator, first as a representative from 2011 to 2019, then as a state senator from 2019 to 2023. Facing the three who received Republican endorsements will be Zubia, endorsed by Scottsdale Democratic groups. In the 2022 Scottsdale primary, Zubia was a distant sixth of seven city council candidates. Zubia previously failed in a city council run, but looked stronger this time around. Zubia ran on his roots, billing himself as a lifelong resident of South Scottsdale and a proud graduate of Coronado High School. After advancing in the primary, Zubia told the Progress, "I'm always proud when I see our city voting and taking part in the democratic process. I appreciate the poll workers who make this a seamless experience for everyone. We're still awaiting more results and feeling optimistic." Nolden, a newcomer to Scottsdale and politics, narrowly missed making the runoff. Election Day. Two Scottsdale representatives gunning for re-election were up early on primary day. "I woke up at 5:30 as usual," Graham said. He took the day off from his accounting job, dropped his twin boys off at summer camp, and hit the polling places. "The day was great," he said. "I spent over 10 hours at the Indian Bend Wash election site. Got to meet a lot of voters. There was already a steady flow the whole day." Whitehead was up and at it even earlier. "I get up at 4:30 to 5 every day to go biking," she said. On primary days, she was at the Florence Ellie Nelson Desert Park Recreation Center on Pinnacle Peak Road by 6:30, setting up signs and a table. "I spent the morning at Pinnacle Peak. Met some really nice people," she said. "Then I went to Via Linda Senior Center, but it seemed like most drop-offs were there. Most people that came said they voted for me," Whitehead added with a chuckle. She then went to the Indian Bend Wash site, where Graham was also working the crowd. "I saw Barry, but he was under a tent, so I didn't wave at him," she said. Whitehead did run into Eugenti Rita and hung out with her. After battling fiercely at campaign forums, were they cordial? "Of course," Whitehead said. I don't let silly things like sewage Solange nicknames get me down, the councilwoman said, referencing Ugenty Rita's attacks on Whitehead's advocacy of recycled water. And that's all the time we have left for that article, titled Scottsdale Primary.
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Welcome to Hour 1 of the Arizona Republic for Friday, July 31st, 2026. I'm your son, Sounds of Arizona, volunteer broadcaster, Joe Napoli. On today's cover page, we have another story about the war in Iran, a story about a federal judge with some ties to a British financier, and more about Anthony Fauci's diary. The lead is a Reuters story titled, Strike Fuels Fears of Expanding War. Drone Hits Suez Canal Area as Saudi Forces Join in Middle East Conflict by Nafisa Ithiar Elwi, and Tala Ramadan. A drone strike on gas vessels in Egypt's Mediterranean port of Damietta signaled a potential new front in the U.S.-Iran war, raising the prospects of threats to navigation through the Suez Canal and a last remaining safe export route for Saudi oil. The Egyptian cabinet said on July 30th that an initial investigation showed that an unidentified drone caused a fire on July 29th to two vessels at the Damietta port near the Suez Canal, which links the Mediterranean with the Red Sea. No group has claimed responsibility, the cabinet said, adding that authorities were taking measures to protect Egypt's national security. Training sources familiar with the incident said the drone hit a U.S.-owned gas storage tanker, Emergos Winter, causing a fire that spread to another vessel. Overnight, the U.S. military said it struck Iran's Revolutionary Guard's military command centers and drone facilities after Tehran fired at U.S. forces in the region. Iranian state media, quoting the guards, said three civilians were killed and two children wounded in U.S. strikes on Qasem Island, while three guard members were killed in Zanjan province. The governor of the Khuzestan province, cited by Iranian state media, said two student dormitory complexes in the southwest city of Alvanz were damaged in overnight attacks. The Islamic Revolutionary Guard Corps said it struck U.S.-run Azmat base in Jordan in response to the U.S. strikes. With the help of God, the aggressor will be punished today, it said in a statement carried by state media. The Pentagon did not immediately respond to a request for comment about damages at the Arak base. The U.S. bases in Jordan have lately become primary Iranian targets. Jordan's armed forces said earlier on July 30th that they intercepted five Iranian missiles. An Iranian attack also hit a building owned by a Chinese company in northern Kuwait, killing a worker and inflicting significant damage, Kuwait's defense ministry said. In a first in the five-month war, Saudi Arabia on July 29th publicly joined strikes alongside U.S. forces targeting Iranian-aligned groups in eastern Iraq in retaliation for drone attacks on Saudi oil targets launched from Iraq. After the joint attacks, Saudi Arabia's defense minister met Vice President J.D. Vance in Washington on July 29th to urge the Trump administration not to escalate the conflict further, two sources told Reuters. The war began in February when the United States and Israel launched a bombing campaign in Iran that President Donald Trump said would last only a few weeks. A temporary ceasefire agreement in June collapsed amid renewed fighting over the Strait of Hormuz, a critical waterway that Iran says it now controls. The latest strikes in Iraq and Egypt threatened to draw more Middle Eastern countries into the conflict after the Iran-aligned Houthis in Yemen declared a naval blockade on Saudi Arabia, threatening the alternative Red Sea route for its oil to Asia. Attacks on ships by the Houthi militants prompted Lebanon's marine insurance market to widen its high-risk zone in the Red Sea to include more of the coast adjacent to Saudi Arabian ports. Trump said he would hit Iran hard, firing missiles at U.S. forces, but that Washington was also seeking a peace deal to end a conflict that has roiled global energy and finance markets. Iran said on July 29th that it struck three tankers attempting to transit through the Strait of Hormuz along an unauthorized route. However, a Qatar Energy-controlled liquefied natural gas tanker exited the strait overnight, the first such vessel recorded by ship-tracking data, leaving the waterway since July 11th. Iran's semi-official news agency, Fars, said Tehran had given its permission for the tanker to pass. Oman has presented Iran with a plan backed by Gulf states to manage the Strait of Hormuz,
including collecting voluntary fees for using it, sources told Reuters on July 28th. Tehran rejected the Omari proposal on July 29th, but Iran's semi-official ILNA news agency quoted the country's foreign ministry spokesperson, Emesil Baghaei, as saying the talks with Oman over the Strait of Hormuz were continuing. After the war exposed gaps in Iran's ability to protect military sites and strategic infrastructure, Tehran was expected to receive within weeks the first shipment of up to 400 Chinese-made shoulder-filed air defense missile launchers, three sources familiar with the deal told Reuters. Iran's foreign ministry did not immediately reply to a request for comment, while China's foreign ministry denied the report. Next up is another international story, this one with an Arizona angle, titled Arizona Judge Embroiled in British Scandal, Scene with Convicted Man Seeking Trump's Clemency by Robert Englund. An Arizona federal judge was photographed on the balcony of a swanky Montenegro residence belonging to a convicted international fraudster, fueling speculation about his efforts to secure a pardon from President Donald Trump. U.S. District Judge Susan Brnovich, the widow of former Arizona Attorney General Mark Brnovich, denied helping George Cottrell, a politically connected British socialite who was convicted in Arizona nearly a decade ago for a money laundering scam. Brnovich, in a statement to the Arizona Republic, said it was emotionally devastating that a family trip to a country near and dear to her husband was being used to further a scandal in the British press. "This was one of my late husband's favorite places on earth, and it's where his father's family is from. Just being there made us feel closer to him," Brnovich told the Republic. "Naturally, it has been emotionally devastating to see our trip mischaracterized by British tabloids and used by those to seek to score political points here at home or abroad." Montenegro was a small country on the Balkan Peninsula sandwiched between Albania and Bosnia-Herzegovina on the Adriatic coast. Brnovich said Cottrell, who was a family friend, invited them to see the view from his balcony while they were visiting. She said Cottrell did not pay for the trip and they did not stay with him. "We paid our own way and had separate accommodations," she said. "Lastly, I have nothing whatsoever to do with any effort at Mr. Cottrell's to seek clemency, and we did not discuss it." The picture of Brnovich on Cottrell's balcony in a red Wisconsin t-shirt captured by the Sunday Times set off rampant rumors in the British press about her influence in the Trump administration. News reports attempted to tie her visit to her husband's past consulting work for Cottrell, who wants a presidential pardon. An investigation by the Times connected Cottrell, who was known as Posh George, to a murky crypto gambling operation in the UK. It found he privately bankrolled Nigel Farage, a right-wing populist member of parliament and a longtime political party leader. He resigned days after the story broke. Farage, an ally of Trump, failed to disclose the web of gifts and payments from Cottrell that helped pave Farage's path through Westminster, the seat of British government, according to the Times. That included paying for Farage's staff and security, lavish hotel stays, transportation, and the use of a five-story house near Buckingham Palace, all of which appear to violate rules requiring members of Parliament to report benefits that could pose conflicts of interest. Susan Brnovich would not address her husband's work for Cottrell. She said through a spokesperson that she was not privy to details about that attorney-client privilege prevented him from speaking to her about it. Federal records show Cottrell gave Mark Brnovich at least $5,000 for unspecified legal advice in 2025, the Times reported. Mark Brnovich served as Arizona Attorney General from 2015 to 2023. He died of a heart attack in January at age 59. Cottrell made no secret of his friendship with a former prosecutor. He dedicated a book that he co-authored to Brnovich. Its title, How to Launder Money, A Guide for Law Enforcement, Prosecutors, and Policymakers. From aristocrat to crypto crook to federal inmate, Cottrell is an aristocrat whose family line includes a baron and slight brushes with royalty. He's the 32-year-old son of a former model who once dated Charles III, the King of the United Kingdom. Cottrell is heir to a family soap fortune. He also did 8 months in U.S. federal prison in 2017. IRS agents nabbed Cottrell on his way back to London
in 2016 after he attended the Republican National Convention in Cleveland with Farage. The then 22-year-old Populist Party advisor was held in Phoenix on money laundering, mail and wire fraud, and blackmail charges related to extorting money from drug dealers. He was the front man for a 2014 scheme that started when someone identified only as the banker advertised money laundering services on a black market website through a dark web network known as the Orion Router, according to federal authorities. Undercover agents posing as drug dealers contacted the banker about laundering $50,000 to $150,000 a month in drug money. The banker directed agents to an associate named Bill, later identified as Cottrell. Court records show he exchanged instant messages from London to agents in Phoenix through an encrypted platform called CyproCat. Cottrell explained in his plea agreement various ways criminal proceeds could be laundered, including how to transfer large amounts of cash out of the United States to avoid reporting requirements and disguising proceeds from criminal activity as legitimate business income for tax purposes. Cottrell told agents he could launder money with complete anonymity using offshore accounts and in 2014 agreed to meet agents in Las Vegas, according to the indictment. In June 2014, Cottrell told undercover agents to send $20,000 to an associate in Colorado who would move the money into Cottrell's bank accounts before transferring it back to them, according to the indictment. About a week later, Cottrell threatened to report the money laundering and drug trafficking to authorities unless the agents agreed to pay him 130 Bitcoin, at the time worth about $80,000. Cottrell was initially charged with 21 felonies and faced up to 20 years in prison. In exchange for his guilty plea, federal prosecutors agreed to drop all but one count of wire fraud. Neither Brnovich was connected to Cottrell's money laundering prosecution. The president has total control over pardons in the U.S. Constitution. As a federal judge, Susan Brnovich has no legal say in who Trump decides to grant clemency. A separate division of the Department of Justice called the Office of the Pardon Attorney helps to process thousands of clemency applications each year by investigating cases and making recommendations. Trump has a record of offering pardons to his political allies and donors. On his first day in office in his second term, Trump wiped the slate clean for more than 1,500 supporters who stormed the U.S. Capitol to try to halt certification of the election results on January 6, 2021. Susan Brnovich recently dealt a blow to the Trump administration's attempt to gain control of voter rolls in at least 30 states before the 2026 midterm election. She dismissed the Department of Justice lawsuit with prejudice in April, saying it lacked the authority to seize Arizona's voter registration list. Brnovich declined to address questions about potential conflict of interest or the appearance of a conflict posed by a sitting judge socializing with a convicted criminal, let alone one her late husband appeared to be helping. Neither she nor Mark Brnovich had any part in the case against Cottrell, which was prosecuted in federal court by the Arizona U.S. Attorney's Office. The case was overseen by Judge Diane Huemita. Cottrell was out of prison by the time Trump appointed Brnovich to the federal bench in October 2018. Before that, she served as a Maricopa County Superior Court Judge for 9 years. Mark Brnovich, a longtime Republican, was appointed to lead the Arizona Department of Gaming in 2009 and stayed until 2013 when he resigned to run for Attorney General in the 2014 election. Brnovich launched a campaign for U.S. Senate in 2021 while still serving as Attorney General, but he ran afoul of Trump after refusing to support claims that Arizona's 2020 election was rigged in favor of Joe Biden. Trump publicly lambasted Brnovich for his refusal to overturn election results and never endorsed him. Brnovich lost in the Republican primary. But Brnovich didn't reject Trump. Out of office, he embraced MAGA and began making frequent trips to Montenegro, where he might have crossed paths with Cottrell, according to the Times. Cottrell had moved to the country while it was going through a digital currency boom. Brnovich was soon getting FaceTime with Farage, who featured the former Arizona Attorney General on his GB News show 4 times in 2024, the Times reported. It was a two-way street. Brnovich gave public shout-outs to Farage, calling him Britain's next prime minister, the Times said. Brnovich also socialized with Farage at an elite private club in Mayfair where Cottrell did business, the Times said. Trump, in 2025, appeared to forgive Brnovich, nominating him as the U.S. ambassador to Serbia, which shares a border with Montenegro.
Trump gave him a full-throated online endorsement in March. As the son of refugees who fled communism, Mark will be a strong advocate for freedom and always put America first. Congratulations, Mark, Trump said in a Truth Social post. An undated picture published by the Times showed Brnovich sitting with Montenegro's Prime Minister Mijail Spasic at a seaside eatery near Cottrell's home with its balcony view. They were all smiles. Whatever future Brnovich envisioned at the time ended abruptly. In October, the White House withdrew Brnovich's nomination. Trump offered no explanation. Robert Englund is an investigative reporter for The Republic. Reach him at robert.englen@arizonarepublic.com. We conclude today's front page with a USA Today article titled Republican Lawmakers Zero In on Fauci Diary. Writings Reveal Thoughts About Trump, COVID-19, by Eduardo Cavas. Republican lawmakers have seized upon Dr. Anthony Fauci's personal diary in making renewed attacks against the immunologist who became the public face of the nation's response to the COVID-19 pandemic, most recently upbraiding him at a July 29th Senate committee hearing. Senator Rand Paul, a Kentucky Republican, released more than 1,500 pages of the 85-year-old former National Institute of Allergy and Infectious Diseases director's diary, obtained by subpoena. It is rare for private, personal writings from former government officials to be obtained by the government and released to the public. Fauci's diary was created and stored on government servers. The entries span parts of 2001 to 2015, as well as January 2020, the advent of the pandemic, through December 2022. They give insight into Fauci's thoughts on everything from COVID-19's origins and the ensuing public health response to his contentious relationship with President Donald Trump and Fauci's own celebrity. Origins of COVID-19. In early 2020, Fauci's diary entries included looking into the origins of the then-novel coronavirus, including a belief held by some Republicans that the virus originated at China's Wuhan's Institute of Virology and that American funding helped lead to the virus's creation. On January 3, 2020, Fauci described the unusual cases of pneumonia in Wuhan. He entered almost daily updates on COVID-19, including case counts and entry of travelers. In late January 2020, he described conspiracy theories about the virus and how it was manufactured and whether that manufactured virus was released intentionally or unintentionally. He wrote, "I suggest that we get a larger group of qualified evolutionary biologists / virologists together under the auspices of a convening body and carefully look at this. We agreed to convene by phone the next day." In 2021, he faced pressure from the right, specifically from Paul, but he said it was molecularly impossible that funds the United States gave to the Wuhan lab created the virus. In August of that year, he again referenced House Republicans who continued to push the idea that a lab leak caused COVID-19 and the National Institutes of Health had a role in it. Fauci said it was based on no new information or data. He said the accusation stemmed from the big lie about Trump winning the 2020 election despite his loss in the popular vote and electoral college count. Discredit Fauci, and it looks like Trump was telling the truth, he wrote on August 2, 2021. It is plain and simple, a concerted effort at getting Trump reelected and exonerating him from any blame in the complete mess-up of his response to COVID-19. Several studies, including the one in 2022, have said available evidence suggests the virus spilled over naturally from animals to humans. The World Health Organization issued a report in 2025 saying it had more understanding of the virus's origins but needed more information and China wouldn't provide it. In 2025, the CIA said it was more likely the virus came from a lab than nature, though it said it had low confidence in its assessment. School closures. Lengthy closures of schools became a flashpoint in the backlash to public health orders trying to contain the spread of COVID-19 as officials tried to understand more about how people infected one another. In late January 2020, Fauci wrote about Chinese officials closing schools and he began referencing Americans needing to close schools when the virus arrived in the country. On March 15th, around the time cities and states began lockdown orders,
Fauci mentioned conversations with then-New York City Mayor Bill de Blasio and California Governor Gavin Newsom, both Democrats. New York City became an early epicenter for the outbreak. A day later, Fauci said he formulated a more aggressive mitigation 15-day strategy that included closing schools. In April, he referenced conversations with Florida Governor Ron DeSantis, a Republican, who wanted to keep schools open. He said DeSantis later called and said he was evaluating the situation. Later, Fauci said he clarified to Mark Meadows, the president's top aide, that he never said not to open schools, but a vaccine should be ready when schools are reopened. Still, in early July, Fauci wrote, Trump wants to open the schools at all costs. Clearly, he does not care about the safety of the children. In August, he said the default position should be to reopen schools because of the psychological effect on children, as well as the needs of children who depend on school breakfasts and lunches and the effect on working families. But he said the primary consideration should be the health, safety, and welfare of children and teachers and spread to families. I have stated that one size does not fit all, and decisions should be made based on the level of infection in the community, he wrote. Trump, a true embarrassment. Fauci made several disparaging comments about Trump, both during his first term and afterward. Trump getting out of control and pushing to open up the country and get the economy back before Election Day, Fauci wrote on May 22, 2020. He is desperate, Fauci wrote, with the misspelling, this is all about re-election. In the summer, he wrote about his relationship with Trump, in which the president was okay with Fauci in person and told reporters their relationship was fine, but then retweeted posts attacking Fauci. He is a very strange guy, Fauci wrote on July 28, 2020. Fauci said on October 15, 2020, days before the presidential election, as the election nears, the cases increase and surges are inevitable as we enter cooler weather. Trump is on a campaign trail spewing nonsense. He is really out of control. A true embarrassment. Joey Garrison and Aaron Mansfield of USA Today contributed to this article. 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The first article on today's Valley and State page is, Four New Gilbert Council Members Target Spending, Demand Freeze, by Maritza Dominguez. Gilbert's four councilmembers-elect announced their demands for an immediate moratorium on all non-critical spending a week after voters dumped three incumbents in the primary election. They targeted a series of programs they said would result in savings of more than $478 million for taxpayers. Joel Cohen, Beth Golden, Bus Omeyi, and Bill Spence released a joint statement on July 29th saying they were charting a new course focused on measurable results. Combined, the four make up the majority on the council. The release stated they had a shared vision to put Gilbert residents first. The four council members-elect will be sworn into office in January. Joanna Guzman, a spokesman for Gilbert, in a statement said the town was looking forward to working with the new members once they are sworn in. They can begin making policy decisions on behalf of the community. Until then, we will continue to rely on the guidance and leadership of our current town council as they carry out their responsibilities and make policy decisions in the best interest of the community through the remainder of the year. The Gilbert Town Council saw a pointed raise with anti-incumbent rhetoric following 4 years of political turmoil. The joint release stated they requested the town to indefinitely pause spending on park projects, including Phase 2 of Gilbert Regional Park, the Freestone Pickleball Complex and Splash Pads, Desert Sky Park, and the Riparian Education Center. In the release, the newly elected members said they succeeded in pausing construction on Gilbert Regional Park. Guzman responded, saying the decision to pause the park expansion happened after the current council evaluated spending at its spring financial retreat in March. As part of this effort, the town is reviewing several major capital improvement projects to ensure they continue to provide the most valuable use of taxpayer dollars, Guzman said in the statement. The quartet demanded a detailed review of utility rates, which was a hotly debated topic in October.
They said they were committed to restoring trust in the Gilbert Police Department, which has been the subject of a controversy on how it handled the Gilbert Goons investigation. Lastly, we are committed to epic transparency, resident empowerment, rigorous accountability, improved communication, and renewed civility among council members, the town, and residents, the statement read. Reporter Maritza Dominguez, who covers Mesa, Gilbert, and Queen Creek, can be reached at maritza.dominguez@arizonarepublic.com or 480-271-0646. The featured photo on today's Valley and State page is of someone in the stands taking a selfie with Scorch. The caption reads, "Phoenix Mercury mascot Scorch takes a photo with fans as the team plays the Golden State Valkyries at Mortgage Matchup Center in Phoenix on July 29th. Next up is an obituary titled, "Longtime Mayor of Tempe Dies at 86. Mitchell remembered as giant, true statesman," by Kathy Tuminello, Lauren DeYoung, and Dan Nowicki. Harry Mitchell, who served as mayor of Tempe for 16 years and helped set in motion many of the developments that define the city today, has died at age 86. His death was announced July 29th on Facebook by his son, former Tempe Mayor Mark Mitchell. "We are heartbroken to share that our dad, Harry Mitchell, has passed away. While we are grieving, we are filled with immense gratitude for the immeasurable joy our dad brought into this world. He taught us how to live fully, love fiercely, and serve faithfully," Mark Mitchell wrote. Harry Mitchell served as mayor of Tempe from 1978 to 1994, also teaching government classes most of the time at his alma mater, Tempe High School. Mitchell, a Democrat, served in the Arizona Senate from 1999 to 2006, then served two terms in the U.S. House of Representatives after being elected in 2006 and 2008. He also helped co-found Tempe Sister Cities, a foreign exchange program, in 1971. But Mitchell was best known for his stint as mayor. He was instrumental in the city's push to develop Tempe Town Lake after a countywide vote on a more ambitious Rio Salado project was soundly defeated. "There is no part of Tempe that has not been influenced by the legacy of the Honorable Harry Mitchell," Mayor Corey Woods said in a written statement. "Harry Mitchell is a bona fide legend and was a true statesman in every way." Harry Mitchell helped shape Tempe, Vice Mayor Adeline Chin said. She said Mitchell inspired her career in politics, first appointing her to the Mayor's Youth Advisory Commission in the 1980s. "When you hear the parts about Tempe, where people know each other, people care about each other, and people support each other, that's Harry Mitchell." A statue stands near Tempe City Hall in the Harry E. Mitchell Municipal Complex. "Arizona lost a giant today. Harry Mitchell was a Tempe High civics teacher, a mayor, a state senator, and a congressman, and through all of it, one of the kindest and most decent people in Arizona politics," Arizona Attorney General Chris Mays, a Democrat, wrote on X. "He taught generations of us what public service is supposed to look like. My condolences to Mark and the entire Mitchell family." Mark Mitchell wrote, "While our hearts are heavy, we want to focus on celebrating Harry's incomparable life of service to his family, his community, and to the many lives he touched. He leaves behind an incredible legacy of love, laughter, and treasured memories that will stay with us forever. We thank you for keeping our family in your prayers at this time." Harry Mitchell married his wife, Marianne, in 1962. She died in 2019. Mark Mitchell said the family would provide information about arrangements soon. The Affordable Care Act and Mitchell's stint in Congress. Mitchell ascended to Congress after vanquishing veteran U.S. Representative J.D. Hayworth, Republican of Arizona, in the 2006 election. During his two terms on Capitol Hill, Mitchell was the champion and House sponsor of the Post-9/11 Veterans Educational Assistance Act of 2008, or New GI Bill of Rights, which President George W. Bush signed into law. He also supported passage of the Patient Protection and Affordable Care Act, President Barack Obama's signature 2010 health care reform law. After the January 8, 2011 assassination attempt on House colleague Representative Gabrielle Giffords, Democrat of Arizona, Mitchell told the Arizona Republic that he was among the members of Congress who received death threats during the ugly political fight over the Obama health care bill. "There will be many lasting legacies to Harry's memory,"
statues, parks, even beers, former aide Robbie Sherwood wrote July 29th in a Facebook tribute to his old boss. But his vote in Congress to pass the Affordable Care Act will remain the proudest professional moment we both shared. All of us who worked for him knew it would cost him his seat and us our jobs. His concern was for us, but he knew, we all knew, it was the right thing for the country, and Harry would always do the right thing. Mitchell initially seemed to defy political gravity in his GOP-friendly congressional district. He defeated Republican challenger David Schweikert in the 2006 election, but, in a rematch 2 years later, lost his seat. Schweikert, Republican of Arizona, is retiring at the end of his congressional term after losing a primary bid for governor. A public servant who put people before politics. Tributes to Harry Mitchell flowed in from Tempe residents and Arizona's Democratic politicians. Arizona Secretary of State Adrian Fontes remembered Mitchell in a statement. His life was marked by dedicated service and a genuine commitment to the people of Arizona and the communities he served. U.S. Representative Greg Stanton, calling Mitchell as Tempe as it gets, said on Facebook he gave decades of his life to the city he loved. He worked to revitalize downtown Tempe, working hand-in-hand with ASU and local stakeholders, and played a key role in bringing Tempe Town Lake to life. His fingerprints are on nearly every corner of his hometown. Running for Congress was the accumulation of a lifetime of service. A blue dog through and through, Harry frequently reached across the aisle, but he was never afraid to take a hard vote. He lost his seat in Congress after voting for the landmark Affordable Care Act, extending health coverage to tens of thousands of his constituents, but he never regretted it, not for a moment. That was Harry, a public servant who put people before politics, always. 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I'm your son, Sounds of Arizona, volunteer broadcaster, Joe Napoli. You can take Sun Sounds with you on our dedicated mobile app. It's available for both iPhone and Android smartphones. The next article is about a newer political movement and is titled Democratic Socialist Poised to Join Arizona Legislature by Helen Rummel. The Arizona State House appears set to welcome its first lawmaker to openly embrace the Democratic Socialist movement after a progressive political organizer triumphed over a longtime incumbent. But that doesn't mean Miranda Lopez will be the first Arizona lawmaker to champion the causes Democratic Socialists fight for. Democratic Socialism, the political movement associated with figures such as U.S. Senator Bernie Sanders and Representative Alexandria Ocasio-Cortez, generally calls for a larger government role in health care, education, and worker protections. The political philosophy seeks to use democratic institutions to pursue policies aimed at reducing economic inequality. Lopez won by a razor-thin margin in a sweeping southern Arizona district, beating out incumbent Representative Stephanie Stahl Hamilton. The 31-year-old said she'd be the first member of the Democratic Socialists of America elected to the state legislature if she succeeds in November. Lopez is likely to win the general election in Legislative District 21, where voters favor Democrats by nearly 21 percentage points in recent key elections. The area includes parts of Tucson, Nogales, and Bisbee. Lopez is among a growing wave of Democratic Socialist candidates winning over voters across both local and national political races. In 2025, Zohran Mamdani's election as New York City mayor launched headlines across the country regarding the ideology, and in the Valley, the Democratic Socialist Bobby Nichols won a hotly contested seat on Tempe's city council in May after earning an endorsement from Sanders. Successful Democratic Socialist congressional candidates in Colorado and New York have drawn conjecture over what the rise means for progressive policies in the U.S. If elected, Lopez says she wants to focus on addressing the rising cost of living for southern Arizonans. She said it was her stance on those issues that won her the primary, not necessarily her title as Democratic Socialist. Lopez wants to address money's power in politics. Lopez said if she were elected, she wouldn't shy away from calling out her Democratic counterparts, especially when it comes to money. I think if we are making decisions that are not in the best interests of working people and working families, then we shouldn't be the ones making decisions, Lopez said.
Lopez said candidates from across the political spectrum are allowing large donations from corporations and political groups to sway the decisions at the detriment of their constituents. The issue deserves more attention from both lawmakers and the public, she said. Lopez grew up in Phoenix and attended the University of Arizona, wrapping up a master's program in public administration in 2025. She organized in support of higher education issues as part of the Arizona Students Association starting in 2023. Lopez was first introduced to democratic socialist ideals through the unions she was part of. She said she recognized the disadvantage working-class people faced and wanted to be part of the effort for change. Lopez attributes some of the growing interest in democratic socialism to rising inflation and income disparities. People want Democrats to be not only socially liberal, but also be more fiscally liberal and to recognize capitalism for the oppressive system that it is, Lopez said. While Lopez identified herself as a democratic socialist in her campaign literature, the topic came up less frequently when door-knocking in her community, she said. Slate of progressive Democrats successfully ousted incumbents. In June, a coalition of five Democratic primary candidates announced a joint fundraising effort with the goal of unseating several members of their own party they argued did not represent their constituents. The effort, called No Safe Seats, backed Lopez and progressive candidates across three largely blue districts. Two of the candidates in a West Phoenix district, Lizbeth Asuegua and Alberto Flores, successfully unseated Representative Lydia Hernandez. But in Lopez's Southern Arizona district, Representative Consuelo Hernandez, who was specifically targeted, took the first place spot in July's crowded primary election. Lopez said it was unfortunate that her success in claiming the district's other Democratic nomination spelled the end for Stahl Hamilton's tenure in the House, but she said her campaign successfully offered voters more choices. "We feel it's helpful for democracy to have as many people running as possible," Lopez said. Democrats are in the minority of both the Arizona House of Representatives and the Senate, and have been for several decades. Lopez recognized that hurdle, but said she was open to working with legislators across the aisle while maintaining her beliefs. "We may not be able to get everything," she said, "but we will fight for everything, and that's the key thing." Long line of legislators have pioneered democratic socialist policies. Martin Cozeta, a progressive state lawmaker from 2012 to 2023, said Lopez may be Arizona's first representative to run completely off the democratic socialist label, at least that he is aware of, but he said the political legacy has much deeper roots. That label is gaining popularity now, so more candidates will openly claim it, but the ideals, philosophies, are not due at all, Cozeta wrote in a message to the Arizona Republic. Cozeta was part of that effort, he said, noting that a long line of legislators worked to promise policies that align with the Democrat socialist philosophy. Lopez says she too believes the ideals of democratic socialism have always played a part in progressive politics, but was excited to see more people speak openly about it. "I think it means people are looking for something new," Lopez said. Helen Rummel covers politics and higher education for the Arizona Republic. Reach Helen at HRUMMEL@azcentral.com. We continue a string of local stories with an article titled "No Charges in Case of Gilbert Tott Who Survived Drowning" by Jose R. Gonzalez. Charges will not be brought against the parents of the Gilbert toddler mistakenly pronounced dead after apparently drowning in a backyard pool, Maricopa County prosecutors announced. Gilbert police recommended criminal charges against Alexis and Angelo Fiordalino after their son, Vincent Lorenzo Fiordalino, was found February 8th in a pool and later declared dead. The couple was found to be smoking cannabis earlier in the day and suspected of negligence and inattentiveness, according to police reports. The Maricopa County Attorney's Office cited the need for proof beyond a reasonable doubt of a substantial and unjustifiable risk and a serious lapse of judgment for a jury conviction. After a review of the facts of the case and available evidence by senior attorneys, it was determined that this case did not meet our charging standard of reasonable likelihood of conviction, the county attorney's office said in a July 29th statement. The family had multiple childproof locks and other safety measures. Multiple adults who thought someone was watching over the child
and there was no evidence of obvious impairment for the parents, the county attorney's office added. The parents admitted to smoking cannabis the day of their son's near drowning, and a strong odor was detected emanating from the home garage, according to a police report. They exhibited criminal negligence by failing to supervise or having someone else supervise their son, allowing him to enter the garage and exit into the backyard and fall into the pool, a police report said. The Fiordorinos were arrested May 16th on suspicion of child abuse, but neither parent was booked into a cell or fingerprinted, according to a police report. No other charges have been submitted to the county attorney's office in the incident, the agency said. Dr. Arian Tusi, an emergency physician at the Dignity Health Gilbert Medical Center, ordered staff to stop CPR on Vincent in the call of time of death, according to a police officer's report. Hours later, the boy was found to be alive. A police officer at the hospital later wrote in a report that during resuscitation efforts at the hospital, a nurse was heard saying, "I have a pulse." Tusi arrogantly told me he was the doctor, he has the medical degree, he went to medical school for a reason, let him do his thing, read the police officer's report. Vincent is going to need lifelong care, said John Brewer, the Fiordorinos civil attorney, in a brief July 9th call with the Arizona Republic. We will be filing legal claims against the hospital and the doctor. According to a GoFundMe set up to help the family and in which the boy was identified by name, Vincent will need extensive therapy, ongoing medical monitoring, and support for his healing organs. Have a news tip? Contact the Arizona Republic at azcentral.com and newstips@arizonarepublic.com. Next is a horrifying article titled "Phoenix Man Dies After Body Temperature Hits 107" by Karina Vanek. A 42-year-old man died after firefighters found his body temperature had reached 107 degrees at a North Phoenix apartment complex, police said. Officers were called to an apartment complex near Interstate 17 and Campbell Avenue around 4 p.m. July 28th after a caller reported the man had broken a window and was making incoherent statements, police spokesperson Sergeant John Buchanan said. Fire officials determined the man had an extremely elevated body temperature and he showed signs of physical distress, Buchanan said, making it necessary for him to go to the hospital, where he later died. Police have not released his name. The medical examiner's office will determine the cause of death, Buchanan said. Detectives from the Phoenix Police Department's homicide unit were investigating the case. A critical incident briefing video will be released in 14 days, per police protocol, Buchanan said. Karina Vanek covers development for the Arizona Republic. Reach her at cvanek@arizonarepublic.com. We have another tragic story, this one titled "Small Airplane Crashes in Chandler, Killing the Pilot," by Ray Carvabas Jr. Federal investigators began tracing the final minutes of a small airplane that crashed shortly after leaving Chandler Municipal Airport on July 28th, killing the pilot and igniting into flames in a nearby commercial yard. The pilot was the only person aboard the Piper PA-28-180 and was pronounced dead at the scene, Chandler Police Department spokesperson Ryan Cody said. No one on the ground was injured. The plane went down at about 7:49 p.m. shortly after takeoff, National Transportation Safety Board spokesperson Keith Holloway said. The cause of the crash remains unknown. An initial Federal Aviation Administration accident notice described the flight as personal and listed the aircraft in the takeoff phase. Chandler Fire Department Battalion Chief Jeff West said firefighters put out the flames at the crash site near Hamilton and Queen Creek Roads. Firefighters confirmed the death before turning the scene over to police. The pilot had not been publicly identified as of July 29th. What's next for the investigation? An NTSB investigator will document the scene and examine the aircraft, which will be transported to a secure facility. Investigators will review the pilot, the plane, and conditions around the flight. They plan to collect air traffic control recordings, radar data, weather reports, witness accounts, video, and any electronic devices. They will also examine the aircraft's maintenance history and pilot's license, ratings, and recent flight experience. The NTSB asked witnesses and anyone with video or other information to contact the agency at witness@ntsb.gov.
A preliminary report is expected within 30 days, while a final report on the probable cause and any contributing factors could take 12 to 24 months. What kind of plane crashed in Chandler? The plane was identified as a Piper PA-2814-180, a four-seat, single-propeller-driven aircraft. Ray Corvibus Jr. is a reporter for the Arizona Republic and azcentral.com. Email him at rcovarrubias@azcentral.com. We turn to a story with a happier ending titled Oscar-winning animator rescued off Mummy Mountain by Karina Vanek. Phoenix fire crews rescued a man off Mummy Mountain on July 29th after he reported feeling ill while hiking. The hiker, identified as Academy Award-winning animator Glenn Keane by 12 News, told officials he could not continue his descent down the mountain, according to the Phoenix Fire Department. Crews used a helicopter to hoist him off the mountain near 57th Place and Glen Drive in Paradise Valley. At the bottom, he was transferred to a waiting ambulance and was assessed. According to fire officials, he refused transportation to a hospital. All firefighters were able to get off the mountain safely. Keane is a longtime animator for Disney, and his film credits include The Little Mermaid, Beauty and the Beast, Aladdin, Pocahontas, Tarzan, and Princess and the Frog. He won an Oscar alongside Kobe Bryant for Dear Basketball, an animated short film. We turn from local news to Europe with a Reuters story titled Major Wildfires Burn Across Europe. Heat waves make for dry conditions, fueling fires. By Yves Herman, Leftiris Pavidas, and Emma Pinedo. France, Spain, and Greece battled major wildfires on July 30th, with Spain bringing one blaze under control, but facing new threats as intense heat, dry vegetation, and powerful winds kept much of southern Europe on alert. Spanish Prime Minister Pedro Sanchez downgraded the emergency level for a major fire on the border between Madrid and Castilla y León, but warned the danger had not passed, as at least 10 other blazes caused concern across the country. In France, two people were arrested on suspicion of arson

pause between heat waves and fire fronts this summer, across an increasingly tender, dry Europe, the world's fastest warming continent. Resources are being tested from drought-stricken England, where a fire at a caravan site in the eastern county of Suffolk was declared a major incident, to lush forests in France, the mountains of Spain, and the picturesque villages of Greece. "We have difficult days ahead of us," Greek Prime Minister Kyriakos Mitsotakis said. EU countries are having an above-average season for wildfires, already overtaking 2025's record-breaking year. Across parts of Western and Southern Europe, a relatively wet winter fed forests and scrubland before successive heat waves baked new growth into tinder, leaving abundant fuel for fires. Temperatures on July 30th showed Europe was the continent furthest from its historic norm, according to Reuters Climate Monitor. The toll of extreme weather has extended well beyond the widespread devastation caused by fires. An estimated 9,800 people have died from heat-related causes in Germany so far this year, the country's RKI Public Health Institute said on July 30th, adding to a growing body of evidence that heat is behind thousands of excess deaths recorded this year in Europe. In southwestern France, authorities said the fires near Bordeaux had not spread overnight, with the area burned holding at around 103,000 acres and milder weather forecast. The French fires have torn through pine forests and forced about 220,000 residents and tourists to evacuate, although some 60,000 have been allowed to return. Thousands of businesses, which briefly suspended operations, were gradually reopening, while a key motorway would fully reopen on July 30th after days of partial closures, officials said. Conditions were expected to ease around Bordeaux by July 30th, with the possibility of thunderstorms, greater humidity, and temperatures below recent peaks. But an extreme heat warning remained in effect in force in Gironde, the department of which Bordeaux is the main city. Metro France warned in its latest bulletin on July 29th that the dangers of wildfires were now centered on southeastern France and the Mediterranean Arc. Wildfires in France have now burned more land than in any year since 2006. Two firefighters died after becoming trapped in a fire that erupted in central Crete on July 29th after they were driving between fire fronts. Another died in a separate fire in the Peloponnese region. Hundreds of residents and tourists were evacuated from the area by sea and by land around the community of Kyriavisi and surrounding villages as high winds pushed the fire out of control near popular holiday spots. Many spent the night on camp beds erected in an indoor gym. "It was frightening. We could see the flames in the hills above the village, and the police and firefighters were just telling people to leave right away," British tourist Peter Wood, who was staying at the southern village of Aga Galani, and evacuated along with the others. Intense heat from wildfires is known to create its own microclimate, which can occasionally lead to more extreme weather phenomena, such as strong winds. "The situation is desperate," said Evidis Takridis, mayor of Agios Velizos, a municipality that included several affected villages. Spanish Prime Minister Pedro Sanchez said authorities had downgraded the emergency level in the affected area between Madrid and Castilla y León, but added the crisis was not over. "The emergency continues. We are downgrading to operational level 2, but will remain on alert," he said. Overnight weather helped the firefighters consolidate the fire's perimeter, with no active fronts or further spreading reported for several days. Crews continue monitoring and cooling hotspots, while around 1,000 residents remain evacuated from housing developments near the San Juan Reservoir west of the capital. In the Castellón province on Spain's Mediterranean coast, the Valdeoxo wildfire remained active, but firefighters were able to strengthen control lines and consolidate the perimeter, and residents evacuated from several small towns were allowed to return home. We turn next to a USA Today article titled "Rush the Attacker, Guilty on Terrorism Charges" by Tao Nguyen. A federal jury on July 29th convicted a New Jersey man on terrorism-related charges connected to the 2022 stabbing of author Salman Rushdie, who was left partially blind after he was attacked on stage at a New York Arts Institute. Hadi Matar, 28, was found guilty of attempting to provide material support to Lebanon's Iran-based militant group Hezbollah
a U.S. designated terrorist organization.

0: investigation, according to the Department of Justice. He was also convicted of engaging in an act of terrorism transcending national boundaries and providing material support to terrorists. Following about 2 hours of deliberations, a U.S. District Court jury in Buffalo, New York, found Mattar guilty on all counts, concluding a trial that began the previous week. According to evidence presented at the trial, Mattar spent more than a year researching a fatwa calling for Rushdie's death before attacking the author during a speaking event at the Chautauqua Institution in New York in August 2022. A fatwa is a degree handed down by an Islamic religious leader. Prosecutors said Mattar attacked Rushdie, 79, in an effort to carry out the decades-old fatwa over his 1988 novel, The Satanic Verses. Before the attack, Mattar discussed the fatwa against Rushdie and Hezbollah's support for it with individuals in Iran, Australia, and Canada, according to prosecutors. The prosecutors also said he created videos about the fatwa that incorporated footage of the late Hezbollah leader Hassan Nasrallah endorsing the edict and surrounding himself with symbols associated with Hezbollah martyrs. This was not an impulsive act. Mattar conducted a violent attack in support of a designated foreign terrorist organization and wanted to carry out a fatwa against the victim, Jared Brown, assistant director of the FBI's counterterrorism division, said in a statement. With today's verdict, this assailant will pay the price of engaging in terrorism. Mattar is already serving a sentence after being convicted in New York State Court. The Erie Times News, part of the USA Today network, reported that Mattar was sentenced on May 15, 2025, to 25 years in prison and 5 years of post-release supervision on a second-degree attempted murder conviction. He also received a concurrent sentence of 7 years in prison and 3 years of post-release supervision for a second-degree assault. The federal convictions carry a maximum penalty of life in prison with sentencing set for November 3rd, according to the Department of Justice. Rushdie has faced death threats since the publication of the Satanic Verses, which was banned in many countries. Ayatollah Ruhollah Khomeini, then Iran's supreme leader, denounced the book as blasphemous, leading to a call for Rushdie's death in 1989, according to the DOJ. The fatwa was reaffirmed in 2017 by the late Ayatollah Ali Khomeini, who was killed in U.S.-Israel airstrikes at the outset of the war against Iran in late February, prosecutors said. Rushdie was attacked on August 12, 2022, as he prepared to speak at the Chautauqua Institution in Maryville, New York, about keeping writers safe from harm. Authorities said Mattar rushed the stage and repeatedly stabbed the acclaimed novelist before onlookers intervened. Multiple stab wounds to the head, neck, and torso and left hand left Rushdie blind in his right eye and causing damage to his liver and intestines. He underwent emergency surgery and spent months recovering. Henry Reese, the co-founder of Pittsburgh City Asylum, a nonprofit group that helps exiled writers, was on stage with Rushdie at the time and was also injured during the attack. We wrap Hour 1 with part of a USA Today article titled Red Cross Sounds Alarm on National Blood Supply by Mark Ramirez. For only the second time in its history, the American Red Cross has declared a national blood supply crisis, with donation levels falling to a four-year summer low. The shortage threatens the availability of life-saving blood for emergency surgeries and accident victims, cancer treatment, and other serious medical needs, the nonprofit Humanitarian and Disaster Relief Agency said in a plea for donors posted on social media. Health workers warn the crisis could delay surgeries requiring transfusions and paralyze maternity wards. Blood donations are simply not keeping up with hospital demand, Chris Wouda, president of the Red Cross Biomedical Services, said in a statement. Inventories, especially type O blood, remained under significant strain. We urgently need everyone who is eligible to make an appointment to give blood as soon as possible. Earlier this month, the Red Cross declared emergency blood shortage after supplies fell nearly 25% in June, causing inventories to dip below desirable levels. The nation's largest single provider of blood products said it has less than a one-day national supply of type O positive blood, the most transfused blood type, and will actively limit such shipments to individual hospitals for the time being. The organization is urging all eligible blood donors, especially those with type O blood, to immediately make arrangements to give by either using the blood donor app, visiting the agency website, or calling 1-800-733-2767. That's all we can stuff into Hour 1 of the Arizona Republic for Friday, July 31st, 2026. I'm your Sun Sounds of Arizona volunteer broadcaster, Joe Napoli, thanking you for listening to Hour 1 and encouraging you to stay tuned for Hour 2, as well as tonight's DVS movie, which is Jumanji, Welcome to the Jungle.
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Hello, everyone, and welcome to the second hour of the Arizona Republic, brought to you by Sun Sounds of Arizona. It's the Friday, July 31st, 2026 issue. My name is Chuck Berry. I'm your Sun Sounds volunteer reader for today. And as usual, I'll begin with the obituaries. There are four today. Catherine Bryans, age 92, Glendale, Arizona, passed on July 17th. Gwendolyn Hanna, 94, of Tempe, passed July 14th. Santina Sandy Maria Riccobono, 77, of Scottsdale, passed on July 25th. And Jana Lynn Senor, 30, no town given, passed on July 12th. And those are the obituaries for today. Next up is the local Arizona business. There are three articles in today's paper. The lead article is titled, Mesa Lands Big Win. Council Approves Development Agreement, Property Tax Break. By Maritza Dominguez of the Arizona Republic and the USA Today Network. Downtown Mesa's hotel inventory is gaining momentum after a planned five-story, 150-room AC hotel by Marriott cleared the City Council on July 27th. The Council approved a development agreement and property tax break to make way for the 85,000-square-foot upscale hotel on a less-than-one-acre site on the northeast corner of Main Street and Centennial Way. The Marriott-branded hotel will replace a mechanic car shop and an empty vacant lot to the east. Developers are expected to spend $39 million on construction costs, according to the city. Jeff McVeigh, the city's urban transformation director, said landing the AC Hotel is a big win for downtown that will make the district more of a destination. The developer